0: that the church had just a few members left. It is part of human nature to simply take care of one's own, to talk to our friends, to reach out to those with whom we feel comfortable or attracted to. But a church is a community, and a specific type of community. The church is the body of Christ on earth, and it welcomes all. It excludes none. In fact, if there is a preference, it is for those whom the world considers unattractive, uninteresting. Yet even in our own parish here in Toronto, I am reminded how we find people excluded, sitting by themselves, often Sunday after Sunday, ignored. Recent guests told me that this is what struck them about our parish. Groups that are clearly comfortable with each other, but also people who clearly do not belong anywhere. If the agape meal is the liturgy after the liturgy, if it is the experience among us that because we have received the heavenly food, all is changed, then the agape meal needs to reflect this change. Even in our social relationships. We are very careful not to break the fast with food, but are we as careful to live these new relationships in Christ, where the least among us is loved, welcomed, or at least included in our conversations? I have just recently been reminded how Baba, who has recently gone to be with the Lord, how she would draw people in, literally call them, to be part of our parish. Without her outreach, some of these people would have slipped away and been lost to themselves and the church. Asceticism is a struggle to love, to live in a way that is reflective of what we have become, of what we have received in communion. It begins right at the dismissal when the priest says, "Let us go forth in peace," and as we set the tables for the agape meal, the meal of love. I remember a few years ago being at an agape in France. Everyone around us broke the fast in groups. Wines, sausages, cheeses were shared. Only our group, that was made up of visibly poor people, ate old stale bread, boiled potatoes, and eggs that we brought. No one talked to us. No one offered us any food. The singing at the Divine Liturgy was amazing. The liturgical discussions that followed the liturgy were truly out of this world. The service was deeply theological. But I will never forget the coldness that followed. It is natural for relationships to be erotic. I like you, you like me, that's the kind of thing. But the meal after the liturgy is intentionally called the agape meal because that is where we are challenged to live what we have experienced in the liturgy. The real test for any Orthodox parish, including our own, is how we embrace the least among us. This Lent, let us be as zealous in the asceticism of the open door as we are in keeping the fasting rules at each agape.
1: 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These parables are the precious pearls that God bestows on the church when it risks opening its door to the stranger. We hope that they will inspire you to discover the presence of the kingdom in your own parishes and life. 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

It is proper indeed to bless you, the ever-blessed, most pure, and holy Mother of our God, you who are more honorable than the cherubim, and incomparably more glorious than the seraphim, who without spot of sin did bear God the Word. Truly you, the Mother of God, we magnify. O never-failing protection of Christians and ever-present mediation before the Creator, despise not the prayers of us sinners, but by your goodness extend your help to us, who in faith call upon you. Hasten, O Mother of God, to intercede for us and make haste to supplicate for us, you who ever protect those who honor you. The Divine Liturgy of St. John Chrysostom.

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1: Well, good evening, everyone, and welcome to Live with the Lows. We're so grateful that you're joining us on this Tuesday evening as we're continuing on our series on how we parent our children. Stay right with us here as we're specifically talking about how do we parent when our children are now becoming adults. So stay right with us here on Live with the Lows.

0: Well, good evening again, everyone, and thank you so much for being with us. You might notice that we have a little bit of a different background. We had some technical difficulties tonight on tonight's show, but we made it happen. So I'm really excited about the fact that we are in a totally different venue and environment. But we wanted to make sure that we cover tonight's show because it's such an important show for us. We've got children that are now becoming young adults, and what does that mean to raise them in the ways of our Lord? And so we're grateful that you're joining us again with us. And there's a number of ways that you can stay connected to us in the show. You can leave a comment on our chat room. We're broadcasting on Ancient Faith's YouTube page, so you could definitely leave a comment there on the chat room. You can also give us a call if you have a question or comment. Both our producers, Simon Nelson and Michael DeGann, will be more than happy to share with you ways that you can share your comments on live on the air. You can call us at 1-855-237-2346. That's 1-855-237-2346. And as always, friends, you can send us an email during the live broadcast of our show at thelows@ancientfaith.com. That's thelows@ancientfaith.com. So over the last several weeks, we've really been covering, we want to kind of dedicate a series on specifically, what does it mean to raise children and to be the parents that God yearns for us to be? We recognize that God has blessed us with children, not just for us to kind of make sure that they do well academically or have good manners, but that we're raising them in the ways of the Lord. But what happens when our children become adults? How do we continue to parent them as they're getting older in life? And that's what tonight's show is all about. And so again, as always, I'm joined by my lovely wife, Roxanne, who's a clinical psychologist. And hopefully together today, we're gonna be able to kind of give you guys some insights. If you've got a child that's an older child, how you may be able to just kind of parent them, especially with love and with grace, using this timeless Orthodox wisdom, as well as some knowledge from the field of psychology. So let's get started. I think one of the biggest things that for us to do when we start talking about what it means to parent our children, oftentimes I think what we can struggle with is what does that actually look like? You know, when our children actually leave home, and what kind of responsibility do we have? Do we, do we continue to do what we used to do with our children? Sometimes children will resist that, not wanting to have their parents continuously telling them or guiding them. But and then knowing, obviously, that when children are between the ages of 18 to 35, they become young adults, obviously, and adults, oftentimes they're wanting to create their own platform, they're wanting to spread their own wings. So I thought we'd start out with really identifying what are some of the reasons why we struggle as parents in specifically raising adult children. And so here's number one, and obviously, Roxanne, I know we were preparing for this before the show, and I'd love to kind of get your input on this, especially from a psychological perspective. But I think sometimes we confuse love with rescuing. And what I mean by that is that if I truly love my child, then I must be willing to protect them from any struggle or every struggle that they may be facing.
1: Yeah, and I think it's natural, you know, when our kids hurt, we hurt. And, you know, when they fail, you know, we feel that failure. When they struggle, you know, we want to step in. And I think what we have to recognize is there's this tremendous difference between loving our child and living our child's life for them. And I think when we attempt to step in at all the parts where there could be a beautiful lesson learned, a beautiful experience that is taught, you know, wisdom that can only be had through experience, you know, oftentimes we're jumping in to sort of solve that for them. And I think it's more tempting in this generation, honestly, as we look at the difference in generations, you know, when we were young, the things that were thrown our plate were quite manageable. Mm-hmm. And I think in our, you know, performance culture, driven to a succeed culture, competitive culture, there is a lot more sent toward kids at you know, younger and younger ages, more than they can foreseeably manage well. And so there's this been this tremendous shift of parents wanting and almost needing to step in because the sheer amount that they're managing is more than their little brains, you know, would have been used to managing when we were playing outside or watching TV. You know, these kids are involved in XYZ activities. And so I think that push in our culture has made this particular struggle that much harder.
0: Right. And I think we're seeing, you know, you know, obviously respectfully towards our children, but we're seeing, you know, their ability to deal with conflict, to deal with, you know, times when things don't go their way. We're seeing this major struggle that they're happening, that are happening in their lives. And so we thought we kind of put together just some ideas of what this may look like when we tend to kind of what some may call overparenting and the danger that comes along with it. So oftentimes when this happens, we're trying to solve every problem that we see our children facing, to what you were sharing just a few moments ago, Roxanne, or trying to remove every obstacle that they may be dealing with. We intervene before the children even have an opportunity to really learn and grow, and then protect them from any of the consequences. I think this is one of the bigger issues that we have that happened. And so what is the consequences when we do that? And so, as I was mentioning earlier, is that they have lower confidence, they have difficulty making decisions, there's a tremendous fear of failure, and there's a tremendous dependence on the person who's oftentimes guiding them and leading them. And so it's so important that we recognize that children learn the best through resilience. Just like when you look at your own life, I mean, sometimes we oftentimes tell people in church that when we face those obstacles, we can approach them in two different ways. One, we can look at them as a school, or we can look at them like a prison. Mm-hmm. A school, when we're going through a difficult situation, basically says, you know, God, what are you trying to teach me in this? What do I need to learn? What is the thing that I may need to work on the inside with me about? And then the prison means that we just simply allow whatever was that setback or that unhealthy thought to literally like just kind of keep me stuck in that prison, keep me stuck in that mentality, as opposed to looking for ways to grow and learn from it. So
1: so really this is about, you know, teaching our kids the skills they're going to need for life rather than just removing the discomfort. And I think so often, you know, when something's wrong in our child's life, our immediate goal is to remove the discomfort of that. Right. So they forget their homework, you know, hey, I'll email the teacher for you. You know, don't worry, we'll take care of this. You know, as opposed to the parent who says, hey, I know you're disappointed. That's tough, you know. And then really talking about what that looks like. What do you think you need to do next? And then afterwards, you know, taking a look at how that happened and what they think they could do differently. So really we're looking to equip, and you have these finite number of years to equip your kids with the skills that they're going to need in life. So I think that, you know, the alternative is the very permissive parent, the laissez-faire, you know, parent, if you will, who's completely removed and, you know, hope you figure it out, you know, and that's not necessarily teaching those skills. You know, same thing when kids are having conflicts, you know, so often I think you either have a parent who comes in and solves it for them, or you have the parents who are completely, you know, disengaged and, you know, they'll work it out, and you know, they're punching each other in a corner, as opposed to kind of stepping in. All right, what does it sound like to actually accept influence here from the, what are they actually telling you? What do you need to hear from them? What role do you think you had in this? Mm. And what is a way that you could solve this so that it works for both of you? You know, those types of prompting questions are really what we're talking about. So that struggle to rescue, you know, it's not really asking those prompting questions. It's just simply rescuing them from a discomfort.
0: Right. And I think for a lot of us, you know, that there's such a fine line about what that actually looks like. I'd love to kind of get your input, Roxanne, on some of the other things that I think can also be an area where we can overparent.
1: Yeah, I think we confuse influence with control, right? And so, and this is one of the hardest lessons to learn, that we can actually influence our kids, but we can't control them. And so this is a frustration that a lot of parents run into. You know, we can teach, we can model, we can establish our values, our boundaries, we can provide some natural consequences, but we cannot force another human to think, believe, or value what we inherently value. And this becomes essentially difficult. As children become teenagers and young adults, they are forming their identity. They are doing what they're supposed to do, where they decide how much of me is my parents and how much of me is different from my parents. As I individuate from them, I'm deciding what about the way I was raised works for me, and what about the way I was raised I want to do different, or I have some other ideas about this. And so this is probably one of the biggest challenges, is

0: that they were sharing with us. And I was very blessed. My parents were very guiding us, and really allowed us to kind of think on our own and to be okay with us falling. But I do think that you know, if we're not giving our children that opportunity to truly make those mistakes, learn from those mistakes, and really having a genuine conversation with them about saying, okay, what did we learn in this? How is that, you know, how do we approach failure? And obviously, going back to what we were talking about a couple of weeks ago, is how we as parents model what it actually looks like when we fail, when we have times in our lives, when things don't go our way, is also teaching them how to deal with that when they're also going through their own struggles.
1: Yeah. So if your teenager has, let's say, a friend you really don't like, you know, it would be very easy to do the control thing that says, you're not allowed to see this person. Okay. Mm-hmm. Which we all know how well that works when teenagers are capable of driving, making their own decisions. You know, it's more important to ask them a series of questions. You know, what do you like about this friendship? What is it about this person that speaks to you so much? How do you feel about yourself when you are around this person? Does this friend respect your boundaries? What are your boundaries? What kind of friend are you becoming as you spend time with them? How have you changed or grown? You know, so we're teaching them how to evaluate the relationship rather than telling them what to choose or telling them what to, you know, if they have a temper or they have anger, we're not just, you know, you can't have the temper. It's what is it about that that is disruptive in a relationship or in a home? And how does, you know, breaking trust affect trust in a relationship? So it's really about these kind of broader conversations about how those decisions, we want them to learn the appropriate ways of thinking through, what are the implications of this? Why am I drawn to this? What is setting me up to have this disrespectful attitude? You know, what are the variables and how does it impact me? What's in it for me? And I think so often, you know, a parent will just kind of slap on a consequence. Okay, well, you know, let me take something away. But the kids are not really learning how to think through that. And so ultimately, that's really what we want to move into, is not so much control, but influence, and teaching them sort of how to think. Same goes for the decisions they make around college or the job they're going to move into. Mm-hmm. I know for you, this was particularly a moment where you had to sort of individuate from your parents because they weren't super excited when mm-hmm. you mentioned that you were going to go away to the seminary.
0: Right, right.
1: And, you know, they had a clear vision for what they hoped for you. And they shared their wisdom. They provided information. They discussed things with you. But ultimately, you chose. And
0: right,
1: it was a
0: right.
1: hard choice.
0: Exactly. And I think, you know, just like to continue this conversation, I think, you know, another area just to kind of build on what we're sharing, Roxanne, is that I think in addition to this, we oftentimes, when we try to parent our teenagers, we correct that behavior, but we don't really deal with their character and trying to really formulate that character. And I think that's so important, is that, you know, one of the things that Christ is so interested in is forming the character of not only ourselves, but also the people that God has entrusted us with. And so a great question to ask yourself is, you know, what kind of child, you know, what kind of child, what kind of person is my child becoming? Mm-hmm. What kind of person is my child becoming? And another great question is, am I more concerned with my child's behavior today or the character they are developing for tomorrow? So sometimes we're so quick, again, just to kind of correct a behavior without really really attacking and really looking at that virtue. I love what, go ahead, I'm sorry.
1: I was going to say, that's the big difference between, did you do what I told you to do? No question, versus did you understand why I asked you
0: right,
1: to do it?
0: Right, right.
1: You know, and so often we're not having that secondary conversation of, here's why this really matters.
0: Right, right. And I think that goes to what one of the church fathers puts it this way, that you know, they would oftentimes talk about how St. John Chrysostom talks about that one of the greatest things that we can do as parents for our children is to give them the gift of virtue. In other words, we're leading them in living a virtuous life. So it's not just about what's right and what's wrong, but as we're talking about what's going underneath it. Number three, I would say, is we give them oftentimes rules without giving them, but don't give them the wisdom behind that. And that kind of goes to what you were just mentioning. We tell them what not to do, but sometimes we don't teach them how to know what to do. And I think that's so important for us as parents, is that we don't want to always be known for that. That my parents always tell me what I can't do. I remember, you know, sometimes I would say to my parents growing up, that, you know, you really always want us to, you're never letting us do this, and you're never letting us do that. But really kind of saying, wait,

0: a minute. Let me kind of explain to you so that you know what to do. What kind of life are we wanting for you? What kind of lifestyle are we yearning for you to have?
1: Those are the same values that, you know, we as parents want to stick to ourselves. And so I think we always have to kind of be careful, you know, what are we asking of our kids? Are those things that we do ourselves?
0: Mm-hmm.
1: And are we always providing that why? You know, for instance, you know, be home by 11, you know, mm-hmm. or else your phone's getting taken away. Okay, what is that really teaching? Okay, are we really teaching kids the research behind driving after 11 as a teenager has, for instance, a 50% increase in fatality in terms of crashes. There is a massive amounts of research on how dangerous it is for teenagers to be on the road past 11. So, you know, most of the time we're not always explaining that. We're just saying, hey, you know, you need to be home by 11. If you're late, that's it, you know? Mm-hmm. And so we're very punitive, consequence driven, as opposed to let me teach you the why. And here's why we as parents try not to be on the road that late if we can avoid it, because you're at a higher risk of accidents and then fatalities within those accidents. And so I think it's just always important. Can we, you know, control, we can provide some natural consequences if they break that, but we can continue to have those conversations that safety matters. Being aware of the law matters. You know, we don't drive past this time because the law says you can't. And here's why we don't speed, because this is why accidents go up. So I think it's always something that we have to be willing to visit. And if we don't know the why to our rule, we have to really question why we have that rule.
0: Good point. Yeah, good point. This is another area of forensics. Number four is we can oftentimes confuse grace with lowering the standard. And what I mean by that is sometimes we can either have too much grace or too much truth. And the Bible says that in the Gospel of John, it says that we need grace and truth. And so I think one of the things that our children need to know is that, you know, I love you so much, but I love you too much for you to stay where you're at. Or I love you so much, but I'm expecting you to grow through this. You're capable of becoming better. So here's a question I would ask you to ask yourselves is this, do my children experience both the unconditional love of grace and the loving boundaries of truth? So do my children experience both the grace of that love, that compassion, what you were just mentioning, Roxanne, but also, do they also know the truth? Are they seeing that? Because I think sometimes as parents, much like how we are in the world, we can be too much of one without really having really a synergy of both of them in our relationships.
1: Yeah, so that then of consequence is the lesson. And I think, you know, so often it's, you know, the most effective, you know, parenting is incredible warmth, incredible love alongside boundaries.
0: Mm.
1: And just because a child is upset about a boundary you put in place doesn't mean the boundary changes because they have an emotion about it. But it also doesn't mean that we have the right to take away their emotion because of that boundary. They're permitted to feel disappointed around it. They're permitted to feel upset. They're permitted to feel, you know, anger. But the boundary doesn't move based on that emotion. And we cannot expect their emotion to move just because of our boundary. Mm. So I think that's a really important piece of like the warmth alongside those boundaries. And when either one of those is missing, you oftentimes have a very imbalanced family situation, and kids are either, you know, as you talked about, there's a lot of permissiveness, a lot of disengagement, or there's a whole lot of boundaries without the warmth. And so when kids don't have that warmth and that connection, they have no reason to want to follow your boundaries and your values because they don't identify with you. They don't feel that connection. So it's really important that, you know, we have both at the same time.
0: Absolutely. Here's the fifth one. And this is probably one of the hardest things to do, friends. And that is we oftentimes try to control their future instead of preparing them for it. So we oftentimes will try to control their future as opposed to preparing them for it. And so one of the questions I would ask you is, am I preparing my child for the future or am I trying to control their future? Because our job as parents isn't to create the life our children want. It is to prepare them to live the life that God desires for them. And this is very difficult. It's not easy, especially as parents who want to make sure that we give a better life for our children. Sometimes we can get caught in that little spider web of just thinking that of us trying to kind of manage or micromanage that. What we don't realize is that we're, again, stifling their ability to learn, whether through error or through their own ingenuity, their own growth, but also becoming more and more dependent on us as parents, as opposed to them really realizing utilizing the gifts that God has given them to produce the fruit that God wants them to be producing.
1: Yeah, so we're really moving from, manager, to mentor. We're moving from the person who controlled it all to the consultant that they are reaching out to. And the hope is that if you have a good enough relationship with your kids and you've really worked on it, they will reach out to you as that guide, as that consultant, as that mentor. And rather than being that protector in their life, you become their encourager. You know, that I may not agree with a decision you're making. I love you so much. I want to understand how you arrived at that. Can I get inside your thinking about that a little bit? Let me learn a little bit about what this means to you. Mm-hmm. And so I think it has to be that sort of ongoing conversation as that consultant.
0: I love that. I think, again, these are just some of the things that we thought about that were ways that we struggle to kind of parent our children as they're getting older. But we definitely have, on the other side of this break, are going to give you really five practical ways that we think really could help all of us as parents, especially of children that are growing up, to help parent them in the way that which God desires for us to parent them. So stay right with us here and get out your pen and paper, because we're going to give you five ways to practically apply that. Stay right with us here on Live with the Loaves.
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0: Well, welcome back, everyone, to Live with the Lows. We're so grateful that you're joining us on this Tuesday evening. And we really want to kind of give you some exciting news about some things that are coming up in the future shows of Live with the Lows. In a couple of weeks from now, we're going to begin a brand new series that I want you to tell everyone about, in which we're going to take a specific church father and really delve into the church father's specific comments about psychological issues. And we're going to address that in a way that hopefully will inspire all of you. So just to kind of give you an example, we are going to spend some time with St. Paisios and what he talks about with anxiety. We're going to read about what St. John Chrysostom talks about with what a marriage should look like, as well as St. Mary of Egypt and her life and how we deal with shame. All these different things that all of us can experience. We're going to bring in this timeless tradition within the Orthodox Church of the lives of the saints to deal with these issues, that these psychological issues. So you don't want to miss it. It'll be starting from 2 weeks from today. So definitely tell all of your friends and your family about it. We definitely would love to have their input on this as well. And as always, friends, we encourage you every single day. Roxanne and I send out a daily inspirational message. If you're interested in getting them, you can. All you have to do is go to the Lowe's website. That's thelowhs.com. Scroll all the way down, and then there's going to be an area that says newsletter. All you have to do is simply put in your email address, and then every day at 7 a.m., we're going to send to your email inbox that day's inspirational message. And friends, if you're already getting our daily messages, do us a favor, share them with your friends and family. We tell us all the time, I would venture that there's going to be people that are in your circle of influence that could use a word of encouragement that you may not even be aware about, to be quite honest with you, that can use that level of just an encouragement to help them through their day. So those are just some things that we just want to kind of give back to all of you so that you have access to and tools to use. So let's kind of really talk about these five different ways that we can apply them. I know we had, I guess, an email question that came in.
1: Yeah. We'll go to the email. The reader writes, my 17-year-old son has been assigned to read The Handmaid's Tale by Margaret Atwood. It is an awful book, in my view, with very concerning sexually explicit themes, as well as misuse of biblical verses. He knows it's awful, but does not want to drop the class or be assigned anything different, as it would be embarrassing for him. I'd love your thoughts on how to handle this as a parent. My thought is to read it with him, discuss it, and pray a lot. And so I think this is a really pertinent question to the times. And I will say, just to echo the sentiment, it is so frustrating that most media today, you know, will be soured by parts that didn't need to be included, you know, sexually explicit themes, lots of swearing, crude humor. And so what could be a great movie or what could be a great book, you know, we're seeing just massive amounts of, you know, sin entering that book, making it so hard to read, to watch, you know, to be part of. And it's, you know, the struggle is that it is everywhere. So we could avoid the book and we're going to find it, you know, somewhere else. And so I really do love the idea of read it with him, discuss it a lot. Mm-hmm. Because,
0: I agree.
1: You know, if we're ever sitting down to a movie, you know, with our kids and there's parts that are just not, that would make us as parents, as adults, even if they weren't in the room, uncomfortable, those parts are fast forwarded through, you know? Mm-hmm. And so it is it's a decision on our part, not just because our kids in the room, but because we ourselves don't want to be around that. And so I think what it does is sort of, I'm hoping that it teaches our kids that, you know, yes, there's going to be these themes in the world, but you can choose what you attend to and you can choose what you take in and you can choose what you don't. And if there's too many parts in a movie to fast forward, it's not the right movie. Mm-hmm. Right. And the same would hold true with a book, but I think it's more important that as your child, no matter what the age, is exposed to these themes, and they will be exposed to these themes, that they are able to talk about it. We're able to have a conversation. Mm-hmm. And that doesn't become something that's off the table, they feel uncomfortable with, and they don't know how to think about it or how to talk about it. And so they internalize it and start to feel anxiety or shame. And so I think, you know, being able to talk about it and read alongside or watch alongside, you know, to me would feel very settling.
0: Right. Right. And that actually gives us a great segue, Roxanne, to the very first point that we want to share with everyone is that, in situations that much like what this writer is sharing in the email, is we want to remind as parents to let them try and let them learn. So one of the things that I think that using it with regards to this particular email is, you know, even engaging them. What do you think about this particular chapter? What is that kind of, I know it's a little bit awkward to read this, but what speaks to you about this? What do you kind of feel when you read that? What do you think Christ thinks about that particular, or the church? What do you think they may think about, you know, these things? It engages them, you know, and so not only obviously with the book, but also asking, you know, when a child is, you know, we're talking about older children, obviously, but when they come to you and they have something, a concern, instead of you doing it for them or you giving them the advice to do that, is your a great question is, you know, our kids are named George and Gabriella, but, you know, George and Gabriella, what do you think you should do? Like, let them start thinking about that on their own. Let them start developing the ability to be able to think on their own without you guiding them in that way. And then it oftentimes makes a great conversation. And I'll just be very open and honest. This is one area that I have struggled with, you know, because I'm a fixer. I mean, I think a lot of dads are that way. We tend to want to fix things quickly and resolve things quickly. And so sometimes, you know, especially early on when George would, you know, or Gabrielle would come up and say, hey, you know, what do I do here? I'd be like, oh, well, let's start doing this. Let's start doing this and doing that. And what I have found more is that when I actually let him own it, him grow from it, him decide what he wants to do, it's so much more powerful because you actually see him growing in ways that would never have happened had I continued to walk him step by step through that process. And they figure it out. Right. Exactly.
1: It's so interesting because now our kids will literally say things like, hey, in this moment, I don't need to know what to do. I just need to know that you're here with me as I do it. So I don't need advice. I need comfort. I need encouragement. So they're actually labeling the very thing that they're looking for, which is also helpful. And so, you know, I always encourage parents to ask before you start to dive in, mm-hmm. what are you looking for? Are you looking for an ear to bounce this off of? Are you looking for comfort? You're looking for, you know, my thoughts on this, you know, what are you looking for? Because a lot of the times they're, you know, I can tell you, they're not usually seeking advice, but as they talk it out loud themselves and you become a mirror and voice it back, they make insights and connections from just hearing themselves. And so that can also be really powerful too.
0: Right. And I think, you know, again, going back to this reflective questions that we oftentimes give to you, is asking yourself, am I protecting my child from something they need to learn how to handle? So am I protecting my child? Am I stifling their abilities from something that they actually need to learn how to handle? And I think, you know, to obviously go more of an orthodox understanding of this is that St. John Chrysostom, who writes extensively, by the way, on marriage and family life. In fact, his book is called On Marriage and Family Life. It's a great book, by the way, and we'll talk about that in a couple of weeks as well. But one of the things that he talks about is that we're not just simply as responsible as parents for how our children, how successful they are based upon the world's standards. We're responsible for guiding their soul. And oftentimes, if our children do not experience the need to be more dependent on God and less dependent on you, they never learn really to kind of establish that relationship with Christ, mm-hmm. exactly, and with the church. So just as a side note, keep that also in mind. I think number two, friends, is that I would encourage you is catch character, not just their mistakes. So catch character, not just mistakes. So we often are very quick to notice what our children do wrong. Well, you didn't clean your room, or you were disrespectful, you spoke poorly to your mom, or you got a bad grade. You shouldn't have said that. But the reality is that when we start actually catching them when they're doing something great, when we value their character, you know, another just really transparent thing about my children, and trust me when we say this, that our children are by no means perfect, and we're by no means perfect parents. But it was really beautiful. Recently, our son came up to us and suggested that we recognize someone in our church that I, to be quite honest with you, I hadn't even thought about recognizing. I mean, someone that is such a sweet, sweet, sweet soul in our church. And, you know, sometimes the people that are so sweet, they're kind of, they're in a corner. It's very easy to overlook them. And what brought me so much joy is that my son reminded me of that. Now, there are a lot of other things that my son did not do, that does not do well all throughout the week, that we as parents, you know, sometimes want to correct. But I wanted to be so intentional with saying, George, I'm so glad that you had the eyes that Christ would want you to have. That was so empathetic of you to actually think about that. You know, great job. So he's going to get the times in which I'm going to be acknowledging or reminding him of a mistake that he made or what I would like for him to do differently next time. But I also want to highlight the character, the Christian character that we see in our sons and daughters. So again, I think that's an important thing that we honor. And even, you know, when, you know, even when our children own when they made a mistake, you know, even saying stuff like, which is not typically natural to say, but saying, hey, you know, Georgia or Gabriella, I know that that was very difficult for you to kind of do that, but I want you to know that I saw you. And that is, that's such a great way to live as a Christian, a young lady or a Christian man. I mean, I think those are just great ways to kind of say that I see you and reminding them of that.
1: Yeah, it's sort of like that moment where you really fan the flames of the spiritual gifts that have been given to each of your children. And I think God, you know, as he designs us, he equips us so beautifully for his will, you know, to complete the good things he has prepared for us in advance to do. And a lot of times you can start to see these spiritual gifts very young. Mm-hmm. You know, our kids couldn't be more different from each other. And so I think I would encourage you as parents to really think about your own individual child, you know, in this moment. You know, if I had to list their name, write their name on a piece of paper, and for every letter of their name, could I come up with an adjective that really defines the spiritual gifts I think God has bestowed upon them? You know, and how many of those could I come up with? And put that in their next birthday card, you know, put that, you know, start to sprinkle those, you know, words of affirmation throughout the week. Because again, not only is it teaching your child that they are loved, that they are valued, but it's teaching them their identities in Christ. And it's fanning the flames of those spiritual gifts, because kids will learn to identify with the very things that they have been noticed for repeatedly. Mm-hmm. Kids will become, they will start to identify with that and do more of those things. And so when you see those things in your kids, you know, not just like, oh, they're smart. No, but, you know, are they able to be vulnerable? You know, do they seem to have a level of generosity that's freely given? Mm-hmm. Do they tend to be able to really understand people? Do they have incredible empathy? Mm-hmm. You know, are they articulate? You know, can they really help people feel heard?
0: Are they living out their faith? Are they seeing them read their script, read the Bible, or praying, or connecting?
1: Yeah, or walk alongside and want to help somebody who was in need and you didn't tell them to help, or include that person at school who nobody thought to include. You know, did they see them? I mean, there's all of these ways that I think so often we're looking at all the things our kids are just with, the things we need to fix, and we're sort of missing the things we need to help shape and influence, you know, in more positive ways.
0: Yeah. So here's a question we would ask you, friends, and that is, what character quality am I intentionally trying to develop in my child? What character quality am I intentionally trying to develop in my child? Here's number three, friends. This is one of those things that I think that all of us could struggle with this, and probably all could put a check mark saying we've done this before. But we want to teach them how to think, not just what to think. Okay, so at the end of the day, friends, we have to recognize that our children at some point are going to leave our homes. And they're going to need to learn and know how to make decisions on their own. So if we're always telling them that this is what they need to be thinking, this is what they need to be doing, then when they're actually outside of your shelter or under or away from your wings, they're going to struggle in making sometimes some of the most basic decisions, like and basic but very important decisions, like who, you know, should I be dating this person? Should I be acting this way? How should I be spending my money? What should I do when my friends are pressuring me to do something? Should I tell the truth when lying would be so much easier? I mean, these are all things. So I think it's important for us that if we're just simply targeting the rules to follow, we really are stifling our children's abilities to actually think on their own. So a great thing to always be asking your children, and these are things that sometimes are, even with our children, you may get one word answers about this, but again, these are open-ended questions that may help. And that is, what do you think, when those things come up in a conversation, is what do you think you should do? What could happen if you make that choice? or what do you think God would want you to do? So, I mean, I think it's a beautiful thing tying in the church fathers on this is that St. John Cassian says that the mother of all virtues is discernment. So if my job, if I'm taking St. John Chrysostom, who talks about that our job is to really deposit and try to lift up and encourage and open the virtues of our children, then the mother of all virtues, according to St. John Cassian, is discernment. So I'm teaching my children like how to think, like how to have that level of discernment, obviously being listening to the Holy Spirit and being led by the church and Christ, but having that ability to be able to discern, is this a decision that honors God or dishonors him? Is this something that was going to elevate someone, or is this going to be something that's actually going to decimate someone in their life? So I think, again, those are things that we want you to be thinking about.
1: So I think what I hear you saying too is so much the importance of helping kids self-reflect. You know, there's so much noise in the world, and we're taught to pay attention out here. We're not necessarily taught to pay attention in here. Mm-hmm. And I think that's something parents can really help cultivate, you know, so instead of, you know, why are you acting that way? You know, try, hey, you seem frustrated. You seem heavy. You know, what's going on? Help me understand what's bothering you. Have you thought about it? Are you even aware of it? Right. Teach us two things, right? Your emotions matter, but also the actions that you have in this state will also matter, you know, that has consequences, right? And so we kind of have to learn to pay attention to who we are, why we feel what we feel, and then what we're going to do is an extension of that feeling. Mm-hmm. Instead of calm down, you know, so often I'll hear parents, you know, telling your kids, calm down, right? And, you know, instead of saying, you know, hey, it's okay to feel upset. Tell me what you're experiencing, what's going on for you. You know, boredom is different than overstimulated, which is different than stressed, which is different than overwhelmed, you know, and each of those feeling states has a need state attached that then leads them to the answer, right? So the more we can dive in and reflect, you know, the more we're able to reach for a solution that actually fits. And that's really what we want our kids doing, as opposed to the outside in demand coming in that says stop. Mm. And so I think, you know, every emotion can be brought to ourselves into Christ and to come up with that way out that's forward, where we're actually living out that faith. And so our prompting questions to help a kid reflect is so incredibly important, because emotions often lead our decisions. If we're not aware of what those emotions are and what they mean and where they came from, we're often not very in charge of those impulsive decisions that we then attach to those feeling states.
0: Right. Here's a question thing about, goes to what you're sharing, Roxanne, that is, am I raising a child who needs me to make every decision, or an adult who knows how to make wise decisions? Okay, so this whole premise of this show is that we're not just raising children, but we're raising our children to be adults. We're empowering them now. We're actually creating the foundation now, not for them just to be in this moment, but recognize that they're going to grow older. And are we giving them the skills to actually do that when they're at that age? So again, am I raising a child who needs me to make every decision, or am I raising an adult who knows how to make wise decisions? Here's number four, okay? And just a couple more. That is, number four is, I want us to remember, we correct without crushing, mm-hmm. okay? We correct without mm-hmm. crushing. And I think one of the things that we talked about earlier at the top of the show is that there's always grace and there's always truth. There's always this balance, okay, of love and compassion, kindness, caring, but also the truth that this is what we and our family stand for. This is what we feel God is leading this family. So there's this balance to do that. But I think one of the greatest things is that we can focus so much on the correction. And this is a whole separate topic, but I think one of the things that we have to recognize that we're not really addressing in this series, but we have in previous shows, is also studying yourself as a parent. Because sometimes when you're tired, when you're exhausted, when you come home from a day at work, sometimes we can slip up on these things where we don't have the energy. So we can be focusing, so we can become really quick tempered. We can get angry quickly. We can become short, curt, yell. And so we have to be very aware of this. That's a whole separate topic, but I do want you to study yourself. And I'd rather you almost sometimes pause before responding if you feel like when you study yourself, you're just not in a good place to actually have that conversation with that child. But when you do, remember, correct before, or I'm sorry, you want to correct without crushing that person. So a great way to do this is you know, to kind of role play with you is to simply say, you know, hey, what you did was wrong. But you're not, you know, I'm not going to judge you by what you've done. I'm focused on who you are called to become. So I'm not always talking about what they did wrong in that moment, but I'm really emphasizing to them who God is calling them to become. So, you know, George, hey, you know, I know that you made this mistake, and I see that. And that's definitely not in line with what we believe as a family, what we believe God calling us to do. But you have to know that God is calling you to do great things. He has a purpose for your life. And when you allow yourself or kind of buy into what the enemy is doing with you, whether it is whatever the topic is that you may be talking about with your child, you're missing out on what God's purpose is for your life, because God believes in you and he's created you fearfully, and you're fearfully and wonderfully made, but you're reminding them of that. So you don't focus so much on, just like even in your case, as you know, people come to me in confession, I tell them, you know, let's own it, let's repent from it, but we need to move on from it. I mean, at some point, we can't dwell on what you've done. We have to start focusing more on what you're called to become. That's where the energy is, because the enemy loves to live in your past. In fact, one of the church fathers talk about that. They say the devil works in multiple areas. It works in the past, when we dwell on what we did wrong, all the mistakes that we've made, and then in the future, worrying about what something that's going to happen. We're called to actually live in the eternal present right now. So I really would just kind of encourage you to just focus more on who they're called to become as opposed to what they've done.
1: Well, and I think to do that too, we really have to remember to separate who our child is, you know, from what they do. You know, who they are as people has little to do with what they did. So we really want our kids to know, you know, that, you know, words like "you are so irresponsible" comes across way different than, "hey, this decision felt irresponsible. What do we think we could learn from it? Like, what played out? You know, what was it like for you?" And, you know, I think reminding them of areas in their life where they've been more responsible, and how did they do that, right? And so it really comes down to not insulting somebody's character because of a complaint we have over a behavior that they've done. And I'll never forget, you know, as I was listening to a mom, you know, critiquing, you know, it was one of those days where just everything was wrong and mom was spent and tired. And so there was a lot of criticism going on. And I'll never forget that her daughter, you know, looked up at her and said, "Mom, I'm just sorry that I'm not who you want me to be." You could just see, like,
0: right,
1: all the face fall, the emotions, because obviously that's not what mom was wanting, you know, to share. But because of the onslaught of so many criticisms, it was taken to be the identity, as opposed to, hey, these are mistakes we all make, you know, and we don't want to make a place, a home. We don't want our home to be a place where repentance isn't normal. You know, we need our home to be a place where that's normal. You know, making mistakes is part of being a human, and you are still learning. We are all still learning how to do things better. As an adult, I'm still learning to be more patient in moments where I could be more patient. And so I think we can't forget that kids are definitely still learning how to reach the virtues that we as adults still struggle with. And so we want repentance, we want mistakes, we want all of those things, you know, to feel normal. A home without grace, you know, creates children who hide and who feel ashamed or feel uncomfortable to bring their mistakes to the table. And a home with grace creates children who are willing to come back and say, "hey, you know, I've thought about it and I regret this, or I'm sorry about this and I want to do better here." And so again, we have to remember God does not abandon us when we fall, nor does he shame us in punitive ways. He loves us through it and he just invites a better decision. But he loves us with truth, but that incredible grace and mercy. And I think that's something we have to really remember as parents. And that takes reflecting on how we're doing emotionally and what state we're in,
0: right, right,
1: because our parenting will also be affected by the state that we are in.
0: And the state in which we see our own struggles and our own.
1: Yeah.
0: Oftentimes people will say, if you feel like you have to earn someone else's forgiveness, then you will expect other people to earn your forgiveness.
1: That's right.
0: And so we have to be very cautious about how we are in our own spiritual walk of faith as well. Here's the final one, friends, and this is the I guess it's one of the most obvious things, but one of the hardest things, and that is having the confidence to release the future of your children to God. And I know that sounds so easier. It comes off of my mouth so easily, but how hard that is. So oftentimes we're so focused in on wanting to control things. But at the end of the day, we have to recognize that our children are simply on loan to us. Mm. They're not ours, they're His. And because they belong to God, our job is to remember that before they ever belong to us, they belong to Him. And so with that said, I want to just kind of give you some questions that I would want you to really think about. Instead of asking our children, especially those young adults, when we're asking our children, like, what do you want to be when you grow up? Switch it to, what kind of person do you want to become? Where do you see God working in your life as you grow older? And I love this one. One that we typically use with our own children and ask them is, what are the gifts that God has given you that you can use to serve others? What is the gifts that God has given you that you believe that you can use to help serve others? And that really shifts the mentality of our children from achievement only to actually knowing that they are on this earth for a purpose. They have a vocation to do. They have a job to do. And it's not just about the academics or the getting a great job. Those are all important things. But in the end, it's not just achievement driven. It's about what are they doing to take the vertical relationship that they have with Christ to the horizontal world, to the world that's around us. And so that's one of the things that, one of the things I would really encourage you. And I love one of the church fathers puts it this way. He says, the sanctification of children comes through the sanctification of parents. And so in us asking these questions about what we want our children and how we want to lead our children, remember that you cannot give what you don't have. So it's really important for us as parents to always be modeling what it means to be sanctified and having a closeness with Christ in our own personal life, having ourselves go through confession, having our looking at ourselves through prayer, through reading of our Bible, through connectivity. All these things are so important, friends, because they allow us to look at ourselves as we are, not what we think we are, and it allows us also to be able to exercise those fruits of the Spirit. When we may be tired or when we may be going through a difficult time, it kind of challenges us to just really reflect on how we're living our lives so that our children are watching what we're doing. So our children are not going to forgive if we're holding grudges against people. Our people are not going to love if we're going after church complaining about people that we see at church. They're not going to learn to trust God if they don't see us trusting God. So again, one of the things I just really want to kind of make sure that we're getting is that we're challenging ourselves to remember that we have to trust God. And not only do we have to talk about that with our children, but we have to show it in our own lives.
1: Yeah. So, you know, this takes a really strong relationship with our own faith. You know, when you realize where you stop and God begins, you realize how little control you actually do have in how your kids turn out, that they, you know, God is ultimately in charge of them, has plans for them, has a vision for them. And He also equipped us with free will. So he allows us to choose. And so we allow our children, you know, to choose in much the same way we're called to love them in very similar ways, and to be that person they can come back to when they falter. But we are trusting God with the mistakes that they might make along the way. We're trusting God's plan to know that He uses it all for good. Mm-hmm. And when we know that and we have faith in that, we put our faith in Christ, we're not so anxious or torn apart when something, our kids are doing something we don't want them to be doing, or we wish their behavior was different, or we wish their choice was different. You know, trusting that God will use it according to His plan helps us kind of take that step back and let go in the ways that we need to, because again, you know, where we stop and God begins, we realize there's just so little, you know, control that we have over another human being that God has, you know, put on loan to us. Yeah, that's the really great way. Yeah. They are on loan to us to influence and to love, but we are ultimately trusting God with the outcome of that influence and that love.
0: Exactly. And, you know, and again, we say this at every one of our shows that we never want to be in a position where we're kind of modeling that, like, we have it all, understood, or that we're doing an amazing job. I mean, we're like all of you. We're parents.
1: Same.
0: We're just the same. And we too, sometimes do well at that by God's grace, and at times we don't. But the key is that at the end of the day, friends, what we've been trying to share with you over the last 3 weeks is that ultimately your ability to connect with your children, to lead them, to guide them, is directly related to your connection to Christ, to our Heavenly Father. And I just want to encourage you as we leave you tonight, is really just to make sure that, you know, are you living the life that Christ won for you? Are you living that kind of a life? And if not, you know, make sure that you start doing that today. Like, there's every day that we have on this earth, when the church fathers talk about this, is an ability for us to repent. Not just about saying, I'm sorry for a sin, that's part of repentance, but it's also changing my direction. So you have an opportunity to change directions. And so I just would encourage you to really spend time reading your Bible, spend time praying, spend time really surrendering your children to God, but also surrendering your life to wishing to follow him. And as always, we thank you for taking the time to join us on this show. I know Rux and I truly enjoy being with all of you every single Tuesday. Next Tuesday, we have a guest speaker coming. So we're really excited about inviting him to be with us. And again, in 2 weeks from now, we're starting a brand new series that I'm telling you, you're going to love, in which we're talking about these Orthodox saints and the field of psychology and how they talk about it. So you don't want to miss it. Once again, thanks to Michael DeGann and Simon Nelson for producing tonight's show. And we will see all of you next Tuesday right here on Live with the Lows. God bless you and stay strong in your faith.
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3: Jesus, having an abundance of compassion, you called publicans and sinners and pagans. Do not overlook me who am like them, but as precious myrrh, accept this song. Jesus, invincible power. Jesus, infinite mercy. Jesus, luminous beauty. Jesus, unyielding love. Jesus, Son of the living God. Jesus, have mercy on me, a sinner. Jesus, hear me, conceived in iniquity. Jesus, purify me, born in sin. Jesus, teach me who am worthless. Jesus, illumine my darkness. Jesus, cleanse me, the unclean. Jesus, rouse me who am dissolute. Jesus, Son of God, have mercy on me.

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1: In the services of the Orthodox Church, we pray for a good death, a Christian end. 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
2: This is Come and See with Father Philip Hall, turning to and following Christ in the 21st century. Father Philip is parish priest at All Saints of Lincolnshire Orthodox Church in Lincoln, England.

0: In the name of the Father, and of the Son, and of the Holy Spirit, God is one. Amen. Begin by reading 1 Corinthians 6, verses 12 to 20, and then Luke chapter 15, verses 11 to 32. St. Paul in Corinthians talks about being bought by Christ. And as we belong to him, having been bought by him, therefore we must behave as if we really do belong to him and not ourselves, and therefore we must be pure, not immoral. He mentions this two things, gluttony and fornication, but all the other sins are also really pernicious and they're soul destroying. Don't do that, says St. Paul. But what if you already have? What if you feel that you have sinned so much that now you are a no-hoper? You're lost. You're beyond help. You are low life, so spoiled by sin and your behavior that you are beyond help at all and undeserving. Well, that is exactly how Satan wants you to feel, worthless, without God, and without God wanting anything to do with you. And Satan will try and drag you down even further. He'll offer you a whole series of things that will make you think that this, that, or the other will make you feel better, more whole, more fulfilled, more you. And each of these things will, in fact, slowly, slowly steal the person you really are as you get dragged down further and further into his infernal abyss, I'm afraid to say. Well, in the parable in Luke chapter 15, something like that is very much the case. This story shows a younger son who wants his father dead so that he can inherit the money. And indeed, he does actually take his inheritance. He betrays his older brother, makes him stay on the farm and work hard, while he goes off and he lives in riotous living, spending everything that he has. You know the story. And in the end, he squandered everything in this dissolute life, and he ends up jealous of the pigs that he is looking after. He is worse off, and worse than a pig. All looks lost for him. But in fact, all is not lost. It says he comes to his senses and he goes home. He plans to serve his father humbly, which is the right thing to do. But his father's reaction is quite the reverse from the one that he is expecting. You know the story. The father sees him a long way off and starts rushing towards him. I will say the father noticed the moment he stepped out of the pig pen. And a great party is made. He's covered with a ring, with lovely sandals on his feet, a great robe, a party robe, and he's restored back into the family itself. A complete change happens to him. The father doesn't come and sully himself in the pig pen, but the moment the son starts on his way home, the father is already rushing towards him. Now you, yes you, if you find that you have done the same, that you have dropped away from God, you've fallen away from his grace, you have forgotten to live in a godly way, you have lived badly, you've lived shamefully, maybe you are now exceedingly upset that you have lost your inheritance. And that inheritance, by the way, is heaven itself. And you are beginning to live with the morals of one lower than a pig, then hurry back to God. Satan doesn't want you to do that. He wants you to say, oh, I mustn't. I'm too ashamed to come anywhere near God. Well, don't be ashamed. Don't be fearful. Don't feel guilty. Just realize that God, with all his love, is calling you back home. And you'll find that God will be waiting for you. He'll be longing for you. In fact, he'll be there with the ring and the robes and the sandals and the party prepared. I said he will be waiting for you, but he won't really. He'll be rushing towards you, longing to restore you back to life, you who appeared to be dead. He'll be running to take back true ownership of you, which means that you're safe in his arms, safe from the abyss. And no matter how low you have fallen, as St. Paul says, the Lord will raise you up by his power. He talks about the Lord Jesus being raised from the dead. And you too can be raised from the death of sin into everlasting life by the power of Christ. Now, when you sin, when you realize that you have sinned, rush back to God. Say two things to him. Thank you, Lord, that you have shown me what I am like without you. And Lord, have me back. And you'll find that even before the words are out of your mouth, the Lord will be rushing towards you. Your prayers. God bless you. Amen.
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0: Digital Discernment with Dr. Randa Anderson, a Bright Spot podcast of the Crossroad Institute. Thoughtful discussions with everyday people who found courageous ways to manage their tech use. We will also share interviews with experts to guide us in our digital discernment. And we'll be taking the conversation one level up to talk about how parish ministries think about digital discernment for their efforts. We hope to discover how our ancient faith can bring clarity and purpose to our modern digital life for ourselves, our families, our parishes, and the society around us for the life of the world.
1: Hey everyone, welcome, welcome. My name is DiMorentel and I'm the moderator of Digital Discernment. Today we have with us Nico Laliberté. Nico is a well-educated youth worker who has his MDiv and is also working on a second theology degree from Holy Cross in Brookline. In this episode, Nico and Dr. Randa discuss how establishing a regular practice of silence is important for us to grow closer to Christ and to quiet the noise of this world. And Nico shares how he's taught this to the youth at his parish by creating space for silence in every youth group meeting. So now, here's Dr. Randa Anderson's interview with Nico on this episode of Digital Discernment.
2: Welcome, Nico. So glad to have you here today.
3: Oh, thank you very much for having me.
2: Hey, Nico. So tell us a little bit about yourself and your work with youth at your parish in Canada.
3: It might be best actually to start with brief history of the parish. So our parish in Ottawa was founded around 40 years ago by my priest as a mission parish. So when he started, it was just him and his wife, his presbytera. So then when my parents became Orthodox and joined the parish in the early 90s, they were part of the original core and of that parish, that sort of very early nucleus. And so my mom was really responsible for starting our parish's youth ministry program and building it from the ground up. So that's where then in part my involvement comes from, is from having grown up with her just kind of running almost everything. And then I started helping out, I think it was around 2018, which is around the same time that I started my Master of Divinity, that I started studying here in Ottawa at St. Paul University. And I started that with the hope of one day becoming a priest. I have since graduated from that degree and have been doing further studies through Holy Cross in Boston. So I spent a semester at Holy Cross and have been doing other courses online, and have been working with our youth sort of on and off as my schedule with school allows. So I've been doing that since around 2018, working with mostly the high school age youth. So I think when I started, I was working more with the like grade seven, eight, nine, and now with sort of, how we divide it up kind of changes based on the age we had coming through, right? Like we don't have, so yeah.
2: Yeah, which is true at a lot of parishes. And I'm glad you mentioned your parents actually, because I met them at the Crossroad Institute event in Dallas last fall. And as part of that event, ministry leaders were sharing with each other creative ideas of maybe innovative things they're doing in their parish. And your parents talked about how they've instituted 10 minutes of silence at the end of each high school youth group meeting. 10 minutes, which just sounded like a lot and more than the obligatory, let's have a moment of silence today kind of thing that even in secular settings, sometimes people do. So when I asked them about it further, they said it had been your idea. And so I was eager to have you come on today and talk more about it, especially for parishes who are also looking for some innovative ideas for their youth groups. So tell us, what prompted you to want to offer teens this experience of silence within the youth group setting?
3: Yeah, so that came out of, we had been speaking with our youth about like theosis, and we had been talking to them about having a relationship with Christ and becoming like God. And this was sort of one of the themes we'd been talking about, was just that the purpose of our Christian life is this union with God, is having a personal relationship with Him and becoming closer to Him. Out of that

0: to spend a couple minutes every day just in silence listening and learning not just to talk to God and ask him for things, but also to try and learn to listen, because, you know, we believe Christ is speaking to us and he wants to have a relationship with us. So that was sort of the thinking behind it. And then I was thinking, well, it's all well and good to talk to them about it, but I know for myself, it's very hard to find space for silence in our lives. And so I thought, well, if we're going to tell them that they should be doing this, we really, the least we can do is provide them with an opportunity when they're here with us. And so that was sort of where I was talking with my mom, and I was saying, we should really try every youth group to give them some time to practice silence and just experience it for themselves. And even if they can't find time during the week on their own, at least then they'll know when they come here that they have that opportunity.
1: Great. So paint the picture for us. How did you introduce it to youth group? When do you do it? What's the setting? Tell us more about how you implement it.
0: So we usually, this was, I don't remember if it was 2 or 3 years ago that we first did it, but we had early on in the year, a session where we talked about it. So we explained to them why we were doing it. And, you know, just the way I just explained it now, that it's about relationship and learning to listen. And we told them at the time too, we said, you don't need to be standing there with a prayer rope, you know, saying the Jesus prayer for the full 10 minutes. We even provided them journals if they wanted. And we said, if you want to just be writing thoughts down, if that's going to help you, you know, or sitting quietly, like it, we're not trying to dictate how you have to be practicing the silence. It was more just, you know, about providing that opportunity.
1: Giving the opportunity.
0: Sure. Exactly. So that was what we said to them. And then we played around with a few different times for where it would fit into the meeting to see what would be sort of a natural fit. And what's ended up working best for us is we have our high school youth groups meets after Vespers on Saturdays. And so after Vespers, we go into our parish hall and we have dinner together, and usually we'll play some kind of social game or do something while they're eating. And then we do whatever the lesson is going to be. And then at the end, we go back into the church, keep the lights off, light a few candles, and we tell everyone, spread out, find a quiet corner somewhere where you won't be near friends, so you're not going to be distracted. And we just sit in the church for 10 minutes. Mm-hmm. At the end, we turn on one of the banks of lights, and that's sort of the signal that the 10 minutes are up. And we go back into the hall, and then it's, you know, kind of wrap up the meeting and wait for everyone to be picked up. The first time we did it, we actually, you know, we just told them 10 minutes are up. And I remember it felt really difficult to break that silence like that. You could tell it was a lot of the youths were very, you could feel sort of a reluctance to return actually from the silence. I think a lot of them really
1: were really engaged with it.
0: Very much so. Yeah. And so that's where then we decided, okay, rather than break the silence right away with, you know, saying, okay, it's over, we'll turn on one bank of lights, and that's sort of the quiet signal. And then we don't rush them out. We kind of let them, you know, so some will get up and move over to the hall right away, and others will linger for a few moments longer and then come in, and we don't rush them.
1: Yeah. So you let them take the transition they need.
0: Exactly.
1: That's beautiful. Yeah. So in general, how have the teens responded to this practice?
0: I have been so impressed actually with how they took to it. I was worried because we had said, you know, we're going to do 10 to 15 minutes. And I thought, are we pushing it? Like, is that much? Will we have to, you know, are they going to start fidgeting and we'll have to lower it to 5 or whatever? And I remember the first time I sat at the back of the church just so I could kind of watch where they were sitting and see. And they, like, you could feel everybody just, it's hard to describe, but they were engaged in the silence. Like, it was, you know, it wasn't restless. It wasn't awkward. People weren't, you know, kind of shifting around. They really soaked it up.
1: They took to it.
0: Yeah. Yeah. Ending it always feels difficult. Like there's always, you're kind
1: of. They want more.
0: Yeah. Yeah.
1: So it was like,

0: to stay in that.
1: I think so. Yeah.
0: I recall your mom sharing that one time you were having a really great discussion, and that time was starting to run into the silent time. And she asked the kids, would you rather keep talking about this topic or would you like your silence? And I think she said they all were like, no, don't take our silence away from us. We want that time. Right.
1: Yeah. Yeah. Once they experienced it, they really, it's become very much an essential part of the meetings, I would say. Yeah.
0: Great. So. That's helpful. And I hope that that's also helpful for other parishes to start to think about. And I was thinking about it. I'd like to dig a little more into this idea of silence that, you know, we celebrate St. Gregory Palamas, the second Sunday of Lent, and we celebrate St. John of the Ladder, the fourth Sunday of Lent. Both of them have written and taught about the importance of silence to our spiritual lives, right?
1: Mm-hmm.
0: So can you share a bit about why the church fathers feel silence is so important?
1: I mean, I'm not a leading authority on any of this, so... Please, if anyone's listening and they've heard from their spiritual father something different, your spiritual father is who you should be listening to, not me. Just to get that out of the way with.
0: Dima, do you want to add something there?
2: I was just going to say, we'll call the heresy police on you if you...
1: Yes. let me know. I don't want to continue in something if I'm wrong about it. But
0: well, and I think the beauty of... you know, this topic is that there are multiple angles to look at it from. And I think that we know that from the different writings that are out there. So just feel free to share what you've read.
1: Yeah, well, I mean, Gregory Palamas is a great example where everyone knows very well that, you know, the essence energies distinction is the big thing that everyone, when they think of Gregory Palamas, typically will think of. You know, that boils down really to just him expressing that we can experience God directly, right? That there's not a created intermediary between us and God. But Gregory Palamas, the reason he even started, you know, he was a monk on Mount Athos and he was happy just praying. And the reason he got pulled into all this was because the practice of silent prayer that the monks were, you know, practicing on Mount Athos was coming under attack. So his whole articulation of this ability to have direct communion with God came from a need to defend the practice of silent prayer. You know, hesychasm would be the word we would use. From him, it's very clear that communion with God, union with God, and silence go hand in hand. And he's obviously not the first father to say this, but he's one of the ones who has most clearly sort of shown that. He actually calls... in his homily on the entrance of the Theotokos into the temple, he says that the Theotokos was the first hesychast, that she was the first one to practice silence in this way. And so that the example of the monks is being that on Mount Athos that's being attacked is taken from the example of the Theotokos that she set practicing silent communion in the temple.
0: You're explaining beautifully how that silence can lead to communion with God.
1: Mm-hmm.
0: It's interesting, though, if you think about, you know, what is silence? It's not talking, right? Mm-hmm. So there's a distinct relationship there. Then if you're talking excessively, what happens? Right. Because the opposite is true, too. They write about excessive talking, stirring up the passions, stirring up, making you more prone to anger or gossip or judgment or these other things that take us away from Christ, too. Right.
1: I can't remember exactly where I found it, but I remember seeing a clip of Metropolitan Callistos Ware talking about this. And he was sharing a story of some old TV or radio program or something where one of the phone rings and one of the characters picks up the phone and goes, hello, hello, who's talking? Hello, who is this? Who's talking? And the voice at the other end goes, you are talking. And he goes, oh, I thought that voice sounded familiar, and hangs up. and Metropolitan Callistos of blessed memory is making the point that that's often how we approach prayer, that we just are talking,
0: hammering away,
1: and not listening at all.
2: It's funny, we're talking about St. John and St. Gregory, and I can't remember which one of them said this quote, but I listened to a podcast with Father John Baer and Dr. Rossi many years ago on Ancient Faith Radio, Becoming a Healing Presence. Nice little plug there, where Father John is talking, and I can't remember if it's St. John or St. Gregory, but one of them says, a true hesychast is someone who tries to enshrine in their body the incorporeal, right? Someone who tries to meet God within themselves. Mm-hmm. Father John's point in all of this, right, is there's so many monks, you know, or so many people in general who try and go out into a quiet place, but they're not necessarily being quiet themselves, you know, in their own head. And sometimes hesychasm is about silence around us, but sometimes, you know, it really is about like silence in our own self, you know, so that, you know, no matter where we are, you know, in a busy place or in a quiet place, we can hear God.
0: Absolutely. Oh, that's great. I mean, I think it's St. John of the Ladder talks about silence the tongue, but also silence the mind. And that's that inner stillness and silence that we're talking about. Nico.
1: That's actually something that we said to the youths, is just that when you silence around you, when you practice silence, like what we're doing in the church, usually you're not going to hear God right away. Often you're actually going to hear your own thoughts, your own ideas and worries and whatever you've kind of absorbed throughout the day, throughout the week, that we end up taking so much of this into ourselves that the first thing we encounter is often not Christ. It's our own self and all the stuff that we've sort of absorbed. And that's where we need to keep practicing it, because it takes time just to even clear through that. One of the, someone who I was actually influenced a lot by was hearing or seeing a video of a talk given by Father Roman Braga, the Romanian priest of blessed memory, who actually my spiritual father, Father Maxim, knew him fairly well. And he talks about being imprisoned in a communist prison, and that being in solitary confinement was basically where he learned how to pray, because it forced him to turn inward and discover himself and discover Christ within himself. Hopefully we're not setting our youths up for anything that intense as far as the experience he went through, but his point being that Christ is inside of us, but sort of mixed in with a lot of other stuff that we ingest and absorb from the outside. And it's only really in quieting outside that we can learn to then still inside. And it is ultimately, like Dima was saying, it's stillness internal, stillness of soul and of heart that we're looking for.
0: Absolutely. Great insight. So turning now to our use of technology, what does that have to do with silence? You know, how is practicing silence perhaps a way of managing our technology?
1: So I was thinking about this question, and then this past week, Father Maxim was, our priest, was speaking with our young adults group about fasting during Lent. And one of the things he said is that fasting is not about depriving ourselves of something or removing something, but it's about making room to add something. And so the reason that we fast is to make space to add more prayer or add more almsgiving or care for the poor. And so it's not a negative thing. It's a positive thing. I think the same is true of silence and of technology, that it's not about reducing technology for the sake of just reducing, but it's if you can learn to see the silence not as absence of noise and absence of technology, but it as a positive thing, as a silence filled with presence, then it's about making room for that presence. And so it's not reducing something, but it's adding. And so the trick is to make that room to be able to add something. So it's a positive addition.
0: Yeah. And so if we start to practice silence regularly, I wonder if we'd be less inclined to just pull out our phone while we're standing in line at the grocery store or you know, in between activities, if we can grow used to being comfortable with silence and taking that time to connect with God and really listen, we might be less inclined to watch for alerts on our phone, right?
1: Mm-hmm. Yeah. Another thing that Father Maxim has said before is just that it's more important than saying, you know, oh, I'd like to pray for 30 or 40 minutes in the evening. I'd like to pray Vespers and Compline or whatever. He said, if you just, you know, if you pray 5 minutes at the start of the day and 5 minutes at the end of the day, and then just remembering God many times throughout the day is more important than, you know, big chunk at the end is or at the start. And so we're often very distracted and learning to, there's a lot of the distractions that we don't have a choice about, but there's a lot that we, I think, do have choice over. And so, like you were saying, if suddenly instead of pulling out my phone at the grocery store while I'm waiting in line, I'm comfortable with being silent, that can then make room for that to be a time for me to just say a quick prayer. Yes. And just remembering God throughout the day like that can have a huge transformative impact, I think, on our
0: Absolutely.
1: Lives.
0: Absolutely. You know, when I think back to my graduate studies and my training as a psychologist, something that was often taught by our supervisors was to be able to learn to be comfortable with silence during a therapy session, right? And mm-hmm. advice was always, you don't have to fill the whole session with your words. Mm-hmm. It is okay to sit in silence with people. And the wisdom of that was not about prayer, right? From my secular yeah. professors, but understanding the comfort of even sitting with someone in silence. There's a real connection in the same way as you're talking about. If you're sitting in silence intentionally to try and connect with God and really hear him, that's true also with our fellow human beings to mm-hmm. be able to do that as well. It's relational.
1: Yes. Yeah. Both of my parents and now one of my brothers as well are teachers or have been through teachers college. I think it was my brother because he's just been going through it, was saying that they told him when you ask a question to wait at least 7 seconds for them to respond, which when you're teaching and you ask a question feels like a long time to just sit there quietly. And there's a temptation then to, if you don't get an answer right away from a student, just answer it yourself and move on. But I think it's the same thing that they learning to be comfortable in that silence gives the students in this case an opportunity to think and then feel comfortable to be able to respond. Yeah.
0: Nico, I so appreciate everything you've shared today. You know, this topic of silence is relevant, both how you have applied it in your ministry with youth at your parish, but also how we can apply it in our own personal spiritual lives to grow closer to God. Any final advice you want to give parishes maybe on how to implement this practice or any of us on practicing silence?
1: Well, I know I'm not always great at it, so I'm not. it's very difficult, and I mean, this was part of why we wanted to do it with the youth was because I was like I have three younger brothers that I grew up with. Like finding silence at home was not an easy thing.
0: Not a lot of hesychasm being practiced in a house of boys.
1: No, different asceticisms, but not that one. So. So it's very hard to find that space when it's not being structured for you, which is why I think it's wonderful to have the church, you know, be able to offer that structure to people. I think if you're trying to do it, you have to understand what the purpose is and make sure your youth understand. Like
0: you did very well at your parish, clearly, because they engaged with it.
1: Yeah, it's hard to give advice, concrete advice, because it's so personal to the situation at your parish. And like, you know, we had to figure out what worked for us. And so, you know, we knew we wanted to implement it, but then there was some, you know, there was a little bit of trial and error to figure out where it fit, what was the best way to do it, what our particular youth could handle. So it's, you know, I don't think there's a a but one just size. Try.
0: There's not a recipe, but
1: I think from what I've seen, youths are really surprising in how well they're able to take to it, and how once they start doing it, how much they enjoy it and how eager they are for it. So
0: give them the opportunity.
1: Yeah. Yeah. I think that's, and I think that, like, that's all we can do with our youths, right? Is you can't force them to love Christ. You can't force them to love the church. All you can do is show them what the church has to offer and give them the option to choose it if they fall in love with it. So.
0: Absolutely. Thank you so much, Nico. Appreciate you being here to share. And
1: thank you. Thank you so much for having me. This was wonderful.
0: Thank you.
2: It's interesting. The church fathers wrote extensively about the need for silence in order to grow closer to God. And as Nico noted today, silence allows us to truly listen to God and be fully in his presence. Getting comfortable with sitting in silence is an ascetic practice that can calm us in our hurried, media-saturated, noisy world. 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
4: You're listening to From the Amvon with Father John Whiteford, sermons from St. Jonah Orthodox Church in Spring, Texas. Father John is a priest in the Russian Orthodox Church outside of Russia. He's the author of Sola Scriptura, an Orthodox analysis of the cornerstone of Reformation theology, and the general editor of the St. Innocent Liturgical Calendar. Here he is with today's lesson.
5: In the name of the Father, and of the Son, and of the Holy Spirit. On the day of Pentecost, when St. Peter got up to explain to the crowds that had gathered to find out what had happened to the apostles after the Holy Spirit descended upon them, he told them how this had been foretold by the prophets. And then when asked by the people what they should do, St. Peter said, "Repent and be baptized, every one of you, in the name of Christ Jesus, for the remission of sins, and ye shall receive the gift of the Holy Spirit. For the promise is unto you and to your children, and to all that are afar off, even as many as the Lord our God has called." But you might ask, why have I had such a difficult time receiving this promise? Why is it so difficult for me to live out the gospel? Where's the promise of the gift of the Holy Spirit in my life? I haven't watched broadcast TV in a long time, so I don't know if they still have commercials like this, but back when I used to watch it, I remember often seeing ads where essentially they would tell you that if you buy this gadget, you can lose weight and not have to do anything. Basically, this gadget will just make you lose the weight without you having to put any effort forward. Or if you take this herb or this dietary supplement, or if you take this drug, you won't have to do anything and you lose weight, and maybe you even get fit, put on muscles, and all kinds of stuff like that. Well, the thing is, if that stuff worked, America would be the fittest and healthiest country on the planet, but That's not the case. There are various types of exercise equipment that you might buy, and if you combine that equipment with actual effort, it can help to make you fit. And there are different kinds of herbs and dietary changes that you can incorporate into your diet that'll make you a healthier person, but not in the absence of you cutting out unhealthy foods, unhealthy behavior, and you're going to have to actually exercise. You know, because you think about it, if you could get healthy by sitting on your rear end and eating popcorn and watching TV, then you wouldn't have gotten that way in the first place. And you continuing to do that is not likely to result in you being a healthy person. So it's just counterintuitive, and anyone with any sense ought to know that that kind of stuff isn't going to work. When the Gospels, Christ explained in a parable what we have to do to receive the grace of the Holy Spirit. In Luke chapter 11, beginning with verse 5, it says, "And he said unto them, Which of you shall have a friend, and shall go unto him at midnight, and say unto him, Friend, lend me 3 loaves. For a friend of mine is in his journey is come to me, and I have nothing to set before him. And he from within shall answer and say, Trouble me not, the door is now shut, and my children are with me in bed. I cannot rise and give thee. I say unto you, though he will not rise and give him because he is his friend, yet because of his importunity, he shall rise and give him as many as he needeth." And what this parable is saying is that first we have to recognize that we have a need. We have to recognize that we need the grace of the Holy Spirit. And then we have to earnestly pray for this gift. And we have to add to our prayers our diligence in setting aside all that prevents us from receiving this gift. The man in the parable wasn't sitting in his own bed, sending notes by his servants to his friend. He was knocking, he was pleading, he didn't give up. And then it goes on to say, "And I say unto you, ask and it shall be given you, seek and ye shall find, knock and it shall be opened unto you. For everyone that asketh receiveth, and he that seeketh findeth, and to him that knocketh it shall be opened. If a son shall ask bread of any of you, that is his father, will he give him a stone? Or if he ask a fish, will he for a fish give him a serpent? Or if he ask an egg, will he give him a scorpion? If ye then, being evil, know how to give good food unto your children, how much more shall your heavenly Father give the Holy Spirit to them that ask him?" God wants to give you the grace of the Holy Spirit. But he can't give this grace to someone who continues to live a life that is incompatible with this grace. Just like sitting in front of the TV and eating popcorn all day is incompatible with being a healthy person, you not putting forth any effort, you not changing your life, you continuing to live a life of selfishness and indulging your flesh is not compatible with you being a holy person and you receiving the grace of the Holy Spirit. Those two things can't go together. Now, it's not that we put forth our effort, we basically become a holy person, and then the grace of the Holy Spirit comes. God will help us at every step that we make on our journey towards becoming a saint. But you're not going to become a saint sitting on your rear end. You're not going to become a saint by putting forth no effort. You're going to have to get off your spiritual couch and go to the house where there's bread, which is the church, and begin knocking in prayer and engaging in fasting and in giving alms. God will give you what you hunger and thirst for when you show that you are really hungry and thirsty by your actions and seek him with all your heart. Amen.
4: From the Amphon, sermons from St. Jonah Orthodox Church in Spring, Texas. Father John Whiteford is the priest at St. Jonah's and the author of Sola Scriptura, published by Conciliar Press. 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
7: The Orthodox Christian tradition, modern and ancient, offers, I think, a surprisingly simple but also truly profound response to the question, what is a child? Children are people. They are, in the eyes of God, whole human beings, just like any adult, from the very moment of their conception, for as long as they live, and into his kingdom beyond. Children are partakers of the one human nature, and therefore, by way of the incarnation of Christ, we are adopted sons and daughters of the Almighty God. Here and now, consummating this adoption through baptism, the Eucharist, and participation in the rest of the life of the Church, just like adults. The Church's understanding of the complete humanity of children is the reason for which we baptize and chrismate infants, bring them to communion right away, keep babies and children in church throughout regular services and the Divine Liturgy, and begin teaching them from the very beginning about the meaning of our faith and the life in Jesus Christ. In the Orthodox life, there is no essential division between adults and children, no grown-up way of being Christian that differs fundamentally from the child's way.
6: Psalm 65. Praise is due to you, O God, in Zion, and to you shall vows be performed. Hear my prayer, to you shall all flesh come. The words of transgressors have led us astray, but pardon our sins. Blessed are those whom you have chosen and taken to yourself, O Lord. They shall dwell in your courts. We shall be satisfied with the goodness of your house. Holy is your temple, wonderful in righteousness. Hear us, O God our Savior, the hope of all the ends of the earth, and those who are far off beyond the sea. For by your strength you establish the mountains, and being girded with might, you trouble the depths of the seas and roaring of their waves. The peoples shall be troubled, and those who dwell at earth's farthest bounds will be afraid at your signs. You will make the outgoings of the morning and the evening to shout for joy. You have visited the earth and watered it. You greatly enrich it. The river of God is full of water. You provide their grain, for so you have prepared it. Water its furrows abundantly. Multiply its fruits. Send forth gentle showers upon the earth, that it may rejoice and bear fruit. You will bless the seasons of the year with your goodness. Your fields shall be filled with fatness. The pastures of the desert will be lush and green, and the hills shall gird themselves with joy. The meadows shall clothe themselves with flocks. The valleys shall deck themselves with grain. They shall shout and sing together for joy. Taken from the Ancient Faith Psalter, translated from the Masoretic Hebrew text by monks of the Orthodox Church. 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
8: Psalm 143. Hear my prayer, O Lord. Give ear to my supplications. In your faithfulness, answer me. In your righteousness, enter not into judgment with your servant. For no man living is righteous before you. For the enemy has pursued me. He has crushed my life to the ground. He has made me sit in darkness like those long dead. Therefore my spirit faints within me. My heart within me is appalled. I remember the days of old. I meditate on all that you have done. I muse on what your hands have wrought. I stretch out my hands to you. My soul thirsts for you like a parched land. Make haste to answer me, O Lord. My spirit fails. Hide not your face from me, lest I be like those who go down into the pit. Let me hear in the morning of your steadfast love, for in you I put my trust. Teach me the way I should go, for to you I lift up my soul. Deliver me, O Lord, from my enemies. I have fled to you for refuge. Teach me to do your will. For you are my God. Let your good spirit lead me on a level path. For your name's sake, O Lord, preserve my life. In your righteousness, bring me out of trouble. In your steadfast love, cut off my enemies and destroy all my adversaries. For I am your servant. Taken from the Ancient Faith Psalter, translated from the Masoretic Hebrew text by monks of the Orthodox Church. 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

God is a fire that warms and kindles the heart and inward parts. Hence, if we feel in our hearts the cold which comes from the devil, for the devil is cold, let us call on the Lord. He will come to warm our hearts with perfect love, not only for him, but also for our neighbor. 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

0: Psalm 33. Rejoice in the Lord, O you righteous. Praise befits the just. Praise the Lord with the lyre. Make a melody to him with the harp of 10 strings. Sing to him a new song. Sing praises beautifully with a loud shout. For the word of the Lord is right, and all his works are faithfulness. He loves mercy and judgment. The earth is full of the mercy of the Lord. By the word of the Lord the heavens were made, and all their host by the spirit of his mouth. He gathers the waters of the sea as in a bottle. He put the deeps in storehouses. Let all the earth fear the Lord. Let all the inhabitants of the world be moved because of him. For he spoke, and they were made. He commanded, and they were created. The Lord frustrates the counsel of the nations. He brings to naught the plans of the people and the reasoning of princes. But the counsel of the Lord stands forever, the thoughts of his heart from generation to generation. Blessed is the nation whose God is the Lord, the people whom he has chosen for his own inheritance. The Lord looked down from heaven and saw all the sons of men. He looks from his prepared habitation on all the inhabitants of the earth. He who alone fashions their hearts and observes all their deeds. A king is not saved by his great army. A giant is not delivered by his great strength. The war horse is a vain hope for victory. Despite its great might, it cannot save. Behold, the eyes of the Lord are on those who fear him, on those who hope in his mercy, that he may deliver their soul from death and keep them alive in famine. Our soul waits for the Lord. He is our helper and defender. Our heart shall rejoice in him, and we have hoped in his holy name. Let your mercy, O Lord, be upon us, as we have set our hope on you. Taken from the Ancient Faith Psalter, translated from the Masoretic Hebrew text by monks of the Orthodox Church, available now at store.ancientfaith.com.
1: 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It brings me so much joy and satisfaction to know that a weekly live show such as this one can actually affect minds and lives. 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That having been said, did you know that Search the Scriptures Live is not the result of my efforts alone? 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

You could say that the body has been constructed like a musical instrument. Musicians often cannot give adequate proof of their talent because the instrument they are playing is unfit for use. It is either spoiled with age or damaged by being dropped or completely ruined through damp or rust. If you put it in the hands of an artist of the first rank, such an instrument does not respond to his skill. The same thing happens with the spirit. It functions through the body to display its skill in a spiritual way, but the spirit cannot exercise its normal activity except with an instrument which conforms to the order of nature. Our spirit is fashioned in the image of the perfect good. As long as it remains with the good, it keeps its likeness to the model. When it strays from the good, it loses its original beauty. Therefore, just as the spirit takes its proper perfection from its likeness to the beauty of the universal model, so the body, ruled by the spirit, finds its proper embellishment in the beauty of the spirit. Gregory of Nyssa on Ancient Faith Radio.

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0: Welcome to Made to Be a Kingdom. Father Harry Linsenbigler and Father Anthony Perkins present, describe, and demonstrate how the terms royal priesthood and priestly kingdom are not simply general niceties, but rather are specific directives from the Lord through his apostles to the church. Together, they describe the specific roles of the faithful, from layperson to bishop, of the royal and priestly duties we are called to fulfill. Here now are Father Harry and Father Anthony.
1: Greetings, everyone. Welcome to Made to Be a Kingdom, How God Forms Us as a Sacred Royal Family. I'm Father Harry Linsenbigler, together with Father Anthony Perkins.
2: Yep.
1: And Father Anthony, what a great day to not be as stone statues. But however, we might both feel like stone statues.
2: Oh, man. Yeah. Weary with well-doing.
1: Yes, right. But the reason why I bring that up is we're continuing our talk about idols and idolatry. And for example, some people might worship their tractors. You might hear a tractor in the background reminding you not to worship your vehicles of any kind. And to not make idols out of them. So I apologize if the lawnmower gets a little too close to the microphone. But anyway, I'm not mowing my lawn, by the way. But it is, you might hear it in the background, and I apologize if so. But we are continuing our talk about idols, and we discussed last time how as God's royal priesthood, Israel was charged to stay away from idols, both the royal part and the priestly part. And so we are going to start by talking about Deuteronomy chapter. We're going to start with Deuteronomy chapter 12, verse 29 and verses following. Father Anthony, you want to read that?
2: Yeah. When the Lord your God cuts before you the nations whom you go in to dispossess, and you dispossess them and dwell in their land, take care that you be not ensnared to follow them after they have been destroyed before you, and that you do not inquire about their gods, saying, how did these nations serve their gods, that I also may do the same? You shall not worship the Lord your God in that way. For every abominable thing that the Lord hates, they have done for their gods. For they even burn their sons and their daughters in the fire to their gods. Everything that I command you, you shall be careful to do. You shall not add to it or take from it. If a prophet or a dreamer of dreams arises among you and gives you a sign or a wonder, and the sign or wonder that he tells you comes to pass, and if he says, let us go after other gods, which you have not known, and let us serve them, you shall not listen to the words of that prophet or that dreamer of dreams. For the Lord your God is testing you to know whether you love the Lord your God with all your heart and with all your soul. You shall walk after the Lord your God and fear him and keep his commandments and obey his voice, and you shall serve him and hold fast to him. There's a lot going on there. Let's break it down for him there, Father.
1: Right. So we have a very important aspect here, that when we try to conform our faith to the culture around us, God is telling us very specifically never to do that, ever. Right? So it's a violation of the first commandment and the second commandment, is what he's telling us very clearly. That we don't have to conform to the times, our God's commandments and his ways. And he specifically says that these surrounding nations, they do every abominable thing for their gods, including burning their sons and daughters in the fire to their gods. So And then he says right after that, everything that I command you, you shall be careful to do. You shall not add to it nor take from it, which are words that we will find again later several times in Scripture, including at the end of Revelation, that no one is to add or take away. And so we have, we are at a time where this is precisely what is happening. And it's happening at certain places within the church, where people are trying to conform the faith, or want the faith to be conformed to the culture around us, which is precisely just like taking pure water and adding toxins to it, right? Making them bitter waters in biblical terms, undrinkable in terms of someone who wants to maintain spiritual health, and or give spiritual health to others, give this water to others. And so God is very much warning them, and we as well, as the continuation of the royal priesthood. He's warning us, the fulfillment of the very royal priesthood, of which they were a type. And so also this prophet, so we've had this in the New Testament too, these prophets, Gnostic prophets particularly, that arose and said, well, yeah, we can love Jesus, but there's also other gods we can mix in here, right? And we have this today, and we're gonna talk about this. We have this kind of syncretism where people are kind of mixing a little bit of cafeteria, a little bit of Buddhism, a little bit of Hinduism, yoga. What about yoga, right? I mean, and things of this nature, in with their Christianity and trying to mix it all together. And this is not something that God approves of. And it then goes on to say, though, for the Lord your God is testing you to know whether you love the Lord your God with all your heart and with all your soul. You shall walk after the Lord your God and fear him, meaning revere him, and keep his commandments and obey his voice, and you shall serve him and hold fast to him. So a lot of people don't like that. Don't a lot of our modern thinking is like, why is God testing us? Right. And so maybe with a little help from part of it's our modern sensibilities, maybe. Right. Cause we don't like to be tested. We don't like to be tested by our spouse. If you really love me, you would just believe me. Right. And things like that. We have this quite a bit. When people are lying, they'll say that. Right. And so we're going to move. So that was English Standard Version. But if we go to the King James Version, it says, thou shalt not hearken unto the words of that prophet or the dreamer of dreams, for the Lord your God proveth you to know whether ye love the Lord your God with all your heart, with all your soul. So all too many of us today think that unconditional love somehow requires no testing, or in the King James language, proving. So let's look at the definition of prove. A procedure intended, and this is a noun, of course, a procedure intended to establish the quality, performance, or reliability of something, especially before it is taken into widespread use. The verb form is to take measures to check the quality or performance or reliability of something, especially before putting it into widespread use or practice. Okay, so now let us think about this. God is sending Israel in for the precise reason to clean up this land from human sacrifice and from all the other evil things. including sexual acts that they were doing during the human sacrifice. I mean, this was really about as evil of a picture as you can get. There was orgy-like things going on. Certainly adultery was involved in all that, but it was consensual, right? But no, it was abominable. And so God is proving them to make sure that they're going to go in and actually clean up the land, right? That the land will be better, that it will be made holy, that these things will be stopped. These things that these other gods demand, and that the people willingly give them so that the gods give them what they want. So before planting them in the promised land, so that it is actually a land of promise for humans and not this hell on earth that it was being at this time. God, of course, was proving them or testing them. Part of testing, and people tend to forget this, part of the purpose of a test is not just to see what you're going to do, but to form you to do it, right? You studying for a test or practicing for a test, if it's a physical test, right? If you're doing a physical fitness test for the military, what are you doing? You're building up your muscles. You're getting healthier. That is part of the testing. That was part of the 40 days in the wilderness, that God was forming them through this test. So that's part of testing or proving something as well. And we know this again because, you know, part of the word prove, prove of something, you know, separating gold or silver from lead is an example that's used in metallurgy, right? So to refine. So this is what God is doing. And of course, we should be proved and want to be proved, right? This is where we've really gone astray modern culturally, and especially in the United States. Like, I'm not sure how many other countries and cultures have this of not expecting to be challenged, not expecting to be tested, not expecting to be proved. This is certainly not a biblical view, and we should certainly repent of it. It shouldn't be controversial at all. And that may be why, like, a lot of people, the book of Job, for example, doesn't hit people too well in the modern day, that God proved Job before Satan, that Satan could not have Job, right? And that God would not give Job over because he was righteous in his generation, right? So, Father Anthony, you have any comments on that?
2: Well, yeah, just remember that there are different levels of meaning here, y'all. One of them is what literally is going on, you know, the literal warning about, you know, seeing that someone else is prophesying that is part of the ecclesia, and then bestowing your trust in them, and then they say heresy. And there were, you know, this happened in the early church, and that you're not to follow them, that those signs were not proof of their authenticity. But there's also kind of a metaphorical warning, right? If someone has been given the gift of prophecy and they say things that are against, I don't know, Father Harry, ecclesiology, or, interpretation of traditional interpretations of canons, that just because they have prophesied in the past does not mean that you follow them into things that are not true, right? We are always being tested in this way. And that's more of a implication of this, a metaphorical thing. It's not, you know, it's still dangerous, right? Heresy is always dangerous. But it's not the kind of synchronism, the direct synchronism of, oh, I think, Yeah, I think I'm going to combine worship of Baal with our things. And this is, Father Harry, a huge temptation. I mean, it's a natural, and we don't even think about it, I think, sometimes in our American culture, because we are very much used to innovating by bringing together different things and creating, you know, better things by combining from different inputs. And we just have to be very careful with that when we are, when it's, especially when it's our worship and in our ethics, that we don't follow that way.
1: Yeah. Yeah. Also, syncretism could refer also to amalgamating religion with politics, which is another thing that, we have the temptation to do. So that is certainly another thing to beware of. So back again to this verse, you shall not worship the Lord your God in that way. For every abominable thing that the Lord hates,

0: at its apex in the United States of all places. So this is something that we really that really is of should be of utmost concern to us. And we're not to burn them once they are dead either, right? But gently bury them in hope of the resurrection. So we have cremation, and we're not going there exactly today, but cremation is another un unfortunate it's unfortunate that many Orthodox Christians are going that way. I read somewhere, but I don't know if it's true, that in Big Fat Greek Wedding 3, there's a that I think Gus is cremated. I don't know if it's true or not, though. So, but I read it, and I hope that that's not true. But yeah, when we even have movies that portray Orthodox Christianity and then have things like that in it, it's because people are not aware of what the meaning of it is. Now keep in mind back then that there was a high death rate of children, right? So children who were alive would be obviously so much more valuable, quote unquote, to sacrifice by cremation, right? They would be worth 10 times, 20 times a dead child, but still those who had died would still be credited something, right, for cremating their children before Moloch to Moloch, as well to the heathen gods. And so cremation has this very old tie-in to being a sacrifice to heathen gods, to evil gods. When we talk about heathen gods, we are talking about demons, as we shall shortly see.
1: Well, Father Harry, let me push back just a little bit. So, there's a difference, I think, between doing something out of ignorance or even out of a poor motivation and doing it out of idolatrous syncretism, right? Neither one of them are good, right? But one is is so much worse, right? And that doesn't, I just, I think that the intention matters in the sense that naming another god when doing this kind of ritual is a qualitative difference than doing it out of selfishness. Like, yes, and I get the metaphor of yes, but you've made an idol of yourself and your pleasure. Yeah, I get that. I get that. But my ego is not a fallen god, right? So push back on me.
0: Yeah, no, right. So I mean, in terms of magnitude, yes. But that being said, just because our intentions weren't that very same thing, does not mean we're still not sinning, right? So in other words, sins of ignorance are still harm us, right? And they still harm others.
1: And I would flip it and say the opposite is also true, that even if our intention is good and we're offering like bad incense, or we're doing rites that God has not prescribed for us to follow in worshiping Him, even if we are offering it to Him, good intent doesn't cover the crime.
0: Right. Yeah. And people don't realize like what bad incense even means. Like when they read the scripture, right? Bad incense, literally they were grinding human blood in with frankincense powder, right? I mean, this was part of the bad incense. And today we aren't doing that, generally speaking, although witches do. Satanic witches actually do stuff like that, but and by witches, I mean males and females, and do those sorts of things. But generally speaking, we don't have that today. But yes, if that is correct, even with good intentions, if we do something wrong, it's important to still repent of the sin, because even the sin.

0: And the sin still harms. It still harms us. It still harms others. And in the liturgy itself, in the prayer of the litany of the offering, one translation is that we offer these things for the ignorance of the people. Ignorance, right? We should have known this. So ignorance of the law is not an excuse. When I get pulled over and I'm like, I didn't know what speed, there was no speed limit signs for 20 miles, officer. And he's like, yeah, right. I mean, you still could have not been going 95, right? I mean, you probably knew it wasn't 95. But nonetheless, even if I had the good intention of getting to the hospital to get someone before they died, the officer might let me off the hook, but I still have to own up to what I did, and that I was risking others' lives and I was ignoring those things, sin of ignorance, and maybe not watching my speedometer, right? But still, there was something to own up to and to acknowledge and as it were, pay for. And again, pay for, don't let that hit anyone's ears wrong. Pay for meaning that, what if I would have gotten into an accident while doing that, right? What, and I caused the accident by going fast to try and do a good thing, and so forth. So we can see how these things, we still have to be aware, of these things, and also to be careful by those sins of ignorance, that we might fall into. So we have a phrase in the Bible, a whoring after other gods, and it occurs so many times, throughout scripture. But we're going to look at just a few verses. One's Exodus chapter 34, verses 12 to 17, and then one's a short one, Leviticus 17, verse 7. Father Anthony, you want to take those?
1: Yeah, so this one's from Exodus 34. Take heed to thyself, lest thou make a covenant with the inhabitants of the land whither thou goest, lest it be for a snare in the midst of thee. But ye shall destroy their altars, break their images, and cut down their groves. For thou shalt worship no other god, for the Lord, whose name is Jealous, is a jealous God. Lest thou make a covenant with the inhabitants of the land, and they go a whoring after their gods, and do sacrifice unto their gods, and one call thee, and thou eat of his sacrifice. And thou take of their daughters unto thy sons, and their daughters go a whoring after their gods, and make thy sons go a whoring after their gods. Thou shalt make thee no molten gods. That was Exodus. Now from Leviticus 17. And they shall no more offer their sacrifices unto devils, after whom they have gone a whoring. This shall be a statute forever unto them throughout their generations.
0: Right. So the remember that it was literally a covenant with God that just happened in early Exodus. The Israelites are delivered. They receive the covenant, which we call the Ten Commandments, or otherwise known as the Ten Words. And God is warning, be careful, lest you make a covenant. So again, a covenant with the inhabitants of the land, lest it be for a snare in the midst of you. Okay, so that this covenant should not contradict the covenant with God, which is again the Ten Commandments. But you shall destroy their altars, break their images, and cut down their groves, for thou shalt worship no other god, for the Lord, whose name is Jealous, is a jealous God. So, some might see verse 13 and say, are we supposed to do that? Are we supposed to, walking in to Las Vegas and you see this Buddhist statue, are you to take a sledgehammer to it? Are we to, you know, was it okay that the Islamists, you know, destroyed that large Buddha statue in Afghanistan years ago? You know, what is the nature of this, of what we're supposed to do? And so, you know, Father Anthony, I know you'll probably have a little bit different of a take, but my take on this is that no one was actually worshiping that huge Buddha statue in Afghanistan. It was an ancient thing. Like, literally the context here is because they are sacrificing on these altars, which is the first thing listed. Break their idols is the word that's used in the Septuagint. It's very clear. Break their idols and cut down their groves. And the groves mean, these groves were ritual groves where all this human sacrifice was taking place, and orgiastic things and adultery and so on. And so this is the context of which you're smashing them. You're smashing the altars that humans are being sacrificed on. You're smashing the idols that they're being sacrificed to, and you're cutting down the groves so that they can no longer be rebuilt there. Cutting down the groves, meaning that all the opportunances that came along with it were wiped out, and no longer could these horrible things happen. And I would say, likely, even our secular culture would be for destroying the altars of human sacrifice, at least the ones that are obvious, and so forth. That certainly we should be for cutting down the groves of places where humans are murdered, right? And ritually, so cutting down their groves again would be more metaphorically, like in inner cities, we would be for police getting gang violence under control as much as that's possible. And that these evils, that these deep, horrific, abominable evils stop, and that this is what it's referring to. I don't know, Father, do you think I'm on the right track?
1: No, I think you are. I mean, there are many dimensions to this. Another thing is that, you know, the nature of our calling is different than the nature of the calling of the Israelites when they were going into the promised land. But I'd also note that, you know, even the metaphorical call is still strong, right? And if there are groves, and groves are also, you know, an attempt to recreate Eden, but without the God, right? And kind of like a Babel deal, right? And, you know, look, we're getting better and better at this. I'd be wary of anything that offers up that false sense of harmony, that false sense of peace, of connection with the divine. And by false, I mean, if it's not through Christ, the Holy Spirit, as described truthfully in Holy Orthodoxy, that it's dangerous. And, you know, increasingly, just imagine, oh, I don't know, if we combine, you know, immersive technology, we augment it with drugs that open your mind to the experience, we can very much create an alternative Eden. And that it might not start out, you know, openly demonic, but it would open the people who are participating in it to, no kidding, not more metaphorical, but real demons. So even when we say, well, metaphorically, yeah, but metaphorically is also real. So we really have to take this stuff seriously. And no, this does not give you carte blanche to go out and, you know, burn stuff up.
0: Right. But and
1: it does. Yeah, go ahead. We do have the obligation, though, to bring Christ to all the nations.
0: Right. So and another important thing is that there's a tie-in to this to sorcery, right? And so the Greek word for sorcery that we find in the Septuagint and in the New Testament is pharmakia. The Greek word pharmakia, and it does refer to altered states of mind, to drugs, you know, hallucinogenic drugs, other that alter your state of mind so that you're more easily able to do these things and participate in them. And so this is another thing that we are to smash down those groves and break the idols that they were handing out hallucinogens there, right? In many cases. So,
1: and Father Harry, I have no doubt, or very little doubt, that if someone took a reasonable dose of one of these drugs, mescaline or LSD or ayahuasca, that their experience in divine liturgy would be affected, even more so, prohibited, anathema, don't, you know. And the Lord's warning us in the verses that we read earlier, don't take stuff. It's an abomination to me. Don't take stuff from other religious systems and do it here. It's an abomination. Stop.
0: Right.
1: Yeah. Is it useful in that other context? Well, yeah. Defined utility. Does it have an effect? Yes. Okay. But wake up, right? We have to wake up. Just because it has an effect doesn't mean it's useful for the purpose, which is salvation, deification, the following of God's will. So we've been warned. We've been warned.
0: Right. And that's why we come fasting to liturgy, right? We not even alcohol or anything that's a... that alters our state of mind. So not even that, that we are to remain pure. And yes, right, these other, so we might think of Native Americans, you know, some smoke peyote to have an altered state of mind, right? So we're not even just talking PCP. I mean, we have to be careful about lots of different things. People are like, oh, mushrooms are natural. Yeah. There's lots of natural things that are still abominable. Back then they didn't have PCP and LSD. They didn't have the CIA to develop them. they were taking mushrooms and stuff, right? It was natural. Again, it's importing something abominable from these religious systems which were worshiping demons, which Father Anthony's verse that he read from Leviticus, it makes it clear that these aren't just sacrifices to stone statues, they're sacrifices unto devils in the King James language, or demons, as we would say, after whom they have gone a-whoring. They shall no more offer their sacrifices unto devils, after whom they've gone a-whoring. This shall be a statue forever unto them throughout their generations. So, gone a-whoring. So some people might be like, well, what is all this language of going a-whoring? Because Exodus said that they make their children go whoring after other gods, right? Their sons and their daughters. And so this is where God has, I, the Lord your God, am a jealous God, meaning he wedded the people of Israel unto himself, and he's wedded subsequently the church, all of us, to himself. And we're not to commit adultery. Right. And so to go a whoring after other women, or other men, would be to commit adultery against our spouse. Well, the same thing with God as our spiritual spouse in the kingdom. We are not to go a whoring after other gods. He is our only God, and he has wedded us to himself.
1: It must be a real temptation, Father Harry, because the Old Testament is just again and again and again describes us, and it's us. It's not them. It's us. Right. Us doing this against God, just over and over again.
0: Right. It's only Exodus 34 when it's first reported, and then it's Leviticus 17. So already you're having it's right. It's a real temptation. And it's a real temptation because we're in the world, but not of the world. But we're in the world. These are some very crucial things. So maybe one more from Leviticus here, Father, Leviticus 20, verse 1 through 7.
1: And
0: the Lord spoke unto Moses, saying, again thou shalt say to the children of Israel, whosoever he be of the children of Israel or of the strangers and sojourn in Israel that giveth any of his seed unto Moloch, he shall surely be put to death. The people of the land shall stone him with stones, and I will set my face against that man, and I will cut him off from amongst his people, because he hath given of his seed unto Moloch to defile my sanctuary and to profane my holy name. And if the people of the land do any ways hide their eyes from the man when he giveth of his seed unto Moloch and kill him not, then I will set my face against that man and against his family and will cut him off and all that go whoring after him to commit whoredom with Moloch from amongst the people. And the soul that turneth after such as have familiar spirits and after wizards. So here we go for the practices of pharmakia, to go whoring after them. I will even set my face against that soul and will cut him off from amongst his people. Sanctify yourselves therefore and be ye holy, for I am the Lord your God. So a lot of people we'll deal with the elephant in this particular room in a second, but these are people giveth of his seed unto Moloch. Again, this is all human sacrifice type stuff. So what is interesting is when the Israelites later in the rabbinic tradition, and we're talking even in Christ's time, of the interpretation of this, that the stoning and actually we see this in the Midrash and some of the others, that these passages were the putting to death was putting them out, but first stoning them, but then casting them forth out of the the congregation. So in other words, putting them to death in terms of being in Israel. Now, whether that was meant or not, that was a later interpretation. For more difficult passages such as this, a lot of people might use this as pro-death penalty, which is, again, we are in the new covenant, which actually stepped it up, right? It's no longer life for life, eye for eye, tooth for tooth, hand for hand, foot for foot, which, by the way, is what's going on here, even with a literal translation, right? Which, remember, the rest of the nations did not do that. The heathen nations did not have any form of justice. It wasn't eye for eye, tooth for tooth, hand for hand, foot for foot, and even balance. of things, but rather was, but in the new covenant, of course, Christ has said, you have heard it said, but I say unto you, right? So this, we are now in the new covenant, called to, higher ways, of doing things one way or the other. So the Holy Fathers would say that a spiritual application of this would be excommunication, for example, right? And this is why we even have the words in one place in the canonical collections that of resurrecting a person from excommunication, because it was seen as putting them to death so that they might come to their senses, repent, and be restored to life in the church after doing horrific things, hopefully not as bad as this, but still things like murder and so forth would lead to major excommunication. So this is a lot of what's going on there. And so the soul that turneth after such as have familiar spirits and after wizards to go a-whoring after them, I will even set my face against that soul and will cut him off from amongst his people. So there we have excommunication, right? And so God says, sanctify yourselves, therefore, and be holy, for I am the Lord your God. So don't do any of these things. Don't be sacrificially, horrifically, being Jack the Ripper, you know, a nation of Jack the Rippers, like these other nations have become, desecrating the land with the blood of innocents. And so that is what that passage is about. And that is how, we would view it, view such things. Father, any comment on that?
1: No, that's good. I mean, I think it's interesting that, some of the ways that we translate these kinds of things, but, yeah. It's a temptation for all of us, and we can't do it.
0: So we are now going to skip ahead to Malachi, or Micah, sorry, not Malachi, Micah. So it's Micah 1 verse 2 through 5, or no, what's, sorry, Micah 1 verse 2 through 7.
1: Okay, I've got that.
0: Okay.
1: Hear all ye people, hearken, O earth, and all that therein is, and let the Lord God be witness against you, the Lord from his holy temple. For behold, the Lord cometh forth out of his place, and will come down and tread upon the high places of the earth. And the mountains shall be molten under him, and the valleys shall be cleft, as wax before the fire, and as the waters that are poured down a steep place. For the transgression of Jacob is all this, and for the sins of the house of Israel. What is the transgression of Jacob? Is it not Samaria? And what are the high places of Judah? Are they not Jerusalem? Therefore, I will make Samaria as a heap of the field and as plantings of a vineyard, and I will pour down the stones thereof into the valley, and I will discover the foundations thereof. And all the idols thereof shall be beaten to pieces, and all the hires thereof shall be burned with fire, and all the idols thereof will I lay desolate, for she gathereth it of the hire of an harlot, and they shall return to the hire of a harlot.
0: Right. And remember, when we're discussing all these idols, that these idols had blood, and human blood specifically, but also animal blood that were that was put upon it. Right, so it was sprinkled by the heathen priests upon the idols. So all these idols were stained with human blood. So, but going back to hear all ye people, Hearken, all earth, and all that therein is. So this isn't just talking to Israel. It says, all ye people, hearken, O earth, and all that therein is. And let the Lord God be witness against you, and the Lord from his holy temple. For behold, the Lord cometh forth out of his place, and will come down and tread upon the high places of the earth. So here we have God's holy temple as not being the temple in Jerusalem, and we'll shortly find out why. And it goes down, what is the transgression of Jacob? Is it not Samaria? So in other words, what became Samaria used to be the northern kingdom of Israel, right? So what's the transgression of Jacob? That it was dedicated to demons and became Samaria, right? But then what's interesting is the second part. And what are the high places of Judah? Are they not Jerusalem? And this is a lot of thing. This is something people might not know about. Jerusalem, unfortunately, the Israelites, the Judites were unfortunately planting idols all over the place. And there were even idols placed in the courts of the temple in Jerusalem. So God is making it very clear that he is not, that is not his dwelling place, right? His temple, the place from whence he's coming forth, he's coming down to tread upon the high places of the earth. And then he says, I'll make Samaria as a heap of the field, etc. And all the idols there are shall be beaten into pieces. For she gathered it of the hire of a harlot, and they shall return to the hire of a harlot. So once again, we have here the whoredom against God, going after all these demons and sacrificing to all these idols and sprinkling blood upon the idols to get favor from the demon that the idol represented, and so forth, including in the courts of the house of the Lord, in the temple in Jerusalem. So we have to be careful about what we're putting in our homes and in our churches. That is the takeaway from this. We should not be having little statues of other gods in our house, but we should also not be having unholy things there, and even in our church. We should not be mixing. The church is created for the glory of God. So if we're putting things other than to the glory of God in our churches, it is wrong. People might get upset about that, but it's wrong. We're likely in future episodes to go more in detail about these things, but we think about pornographic pictures that people might put up in their homes, again, reminiscent in terms of caliber, obviously, perhaps not as horrific as having all these naked people around having orgies with one another in the midst of human sacrifice. But still, this is all among the same thing, that the pornea that St. Paul talks about, or from where we get pornography, right? Pornea being first and foremost, it referred to, of course, having to prostitution, either to the person, but then it by extension, fornication, of sexual immorality of any kind. And so what do we have hanging in our house? What do we put on the TV? What do we have marked for the TV? Is it smutty things? Because when it comes on, guess what? You have an image in your house, and Is it idolatrous? So this is we'll pause just a moment here. All right. So we are basically needing to clean up our own act, clean up our own houses, as it were, and clean up God's house. And if our home is the place of the little church, we need to be cleaning up our home from things like this. So,
1: yeah, Father. And then, so you know, yeah. we're the priesthood, made to be the priesthood, right? And one of the things that is always interesting is when you visit other parishes, and you get to know a lot about a priest based on how that altar and the vestry is kept, right? And you know, certainly no priest would ever keep anything that didn't belong there. Okay, that would be blasphemous. All right, well, okay, so take this royal priesthood seriously, right? You know, when Father Harry says, don't put these stuff in your home, it doesn't belong. It can't coexist, right? Something has to give. Syncretism isn't, right? It's not like you're creating something new. No, it's, we have to be very intentional about how we live. And that's what Father Harry's saying here is, all of these choices have real consequences. It was tempting for the Jews. I'm sure that they could justify what they were doing. Right? I'm sure we can justify what we're doing too, but it doesn't mean we're right. Sorry, Father Harry, interrupted you.
0: No, I'm glad. No, I'm glad you chimed in. Actually, I was here for a number of years, and we have all sorts of bells inside, but someone bought from a flea market these bells, and I never noticed something about them until a few years in when I was cleaning them, and I noticed that on the handle there was that perhaps there were images there, and I'm like, oh my gosh, we have been using Hindu temple bells. Now I never used those particular bells, but we had them in the church. Obviously we were using them at some time. Father Anastasi didn't notice them because that's when they were done. And then I didn't notice them subsequently. So someone donated these bells and, we didn't notice that they were Hindu temple bells. So, you know, this is, you know, it's, The point being, you know, perhaps I should have been more attentive to it, right? But to be honest with you, the reason why I didn't notice it is because it wasn't until I went to a Hindu temple afterwards that I saw the bells, and I'm like, you know, and then I went back and I'm like, oh, you know, these might be the same. They were well worn though, but still. So we need to be careful. Another little anecdotal story was, there was a little Buddha statue, but it looked like our baby son at Navy Pier back in the 90s, a chubby little thing. And I'm like, boy, is this cute. It looks like Harry, right? And so, and my wife thought so too. And we bought it, and I'm like, well, we're not using it as an idol, but you know, I couldn't stand it having it in the house, and I got rid of it. I had to get rid of it because I couldn't, even though we weren't using it as an idol, it was still that, you know, and so little things like that are even to keep in mind. But of course, again, magnitude wise, we're to keep ourselves obviously from this fornication, from this, plus this pharmakia, this, you know, mind altering things and everything else. But you know, a lot of we as Orthodox Christians, as our royal priests of the world, you know, and this means that we do need to keep ourselves pure from the trappings of the pagan religions that are out there. James chapter 4, verse 4 and 5, "You adulterers and adulteresses, know ye not that friendship of the world is enmity with God? Whosoever therefore will be a friend to the world is the enemy of God. Do ye think that the scripture saith in vain, the spirit that dwelleth in us lusteth to envy?" So the problem is that there seems to be a prevailing thought that all religions are created equal. And even amongst some Orthodox Christians. So religion means a bridge, right? And the bridge from God to man is true religion. So as the only eternal incarnate God, Christ is the only true religion. True religion is in the end a person and acting in him. Which is why St. James says elsewhere that true religion is caring after orphans and widows. But we do have people who are like, well, what's the big deal, right? Buddha was a good guy and basically taught the same thing as Jesus. Well, did he now? So the goal of both Buddhism and Hinduism is the annihilation of the person. For those of you who don't understand this, this is the goal of Hinduism and Buddhism. And would I say that Buddhism is as bad as Hinduism? No. The Buddha at least rightly moved away from Hinduism on some very crucial important points. You know, for the goal of religious yoga and all Buddha and Hindu prayer is to lose yourself. To destroy the self ultimately and to be absorbed into a personless whole. And so when we're mixing that with literally a faith that is the exact opposite, Christianity is the exact opposite, it's the restoration, resurrection, and perfection of the person, melding with, synergizing with the energy of God, and coming together, healing that human nature that we all share, but not annihilating the person. In fact, building up each person in their personhood, in Christ. And so we're not all melding into the person of Christ, but rather as persons created by him and engrafted into him. We are in communion with him and union with him, building up as our person. Now, I mean, when you meet a Hindu here or anywhere outside India or in the Hindu lands, it is likely a Hindu from a high caste. For the others are looked down upon. It's not allowed to rise in society. So if they've gone to college and got us everything else, they're in a high caste in the caste system. And if you meet one who's not from the Brahmin caste, then make friends with them, for their fellow Hindus are not likely to make friends with them. And like all humans, they need friends. And through your friendship, they might find Christ and realize that they are worth something and that they don't deserve to be treated literally like refuse, to use a biblical term, right? We would say garbage or trash in modern English, and that they don't have to hide their identity who they are, because in Christ, we don't have such a caste system, right? You know, basically, this is important that we distinguish in the Hindu religion that these are all ultimately looking, they don't see the body as worth saving, right? They don't believe the material. They believe that the body is a trap for the soul, that the body is ultimately destroyed, which is again why cremation, right? Ultimately burning the body, frees the soul from its prison, which was the body. Well, that's not how we view things at all, right? Completely different. Now it's important with any pagans, ours is not to set judgment upon them because they are slaves, right? But rather to free them when we can. Satan is the enemy, not our fellow humans. Humans are the slaves, and they might be slaves of the enemy, but Satan is the enemy. And so this includes many, many different people that we might be run into. So Father, I don't know if you wanted to comment on any of that.
1: No, that's all good. Right. If we live the gospel, we stay away from idols, right? There's negative things, right? Don't do. And we honestly love our neighbor as ourselves. Every opportunity is an opportunity for grace, no matter where someone's from or what religion they're into. But you have to be safe. Oh my goodness. There goes that. It's Wednesday in our world. And that means that, okay, I just joined the New World Order or something like that. So,
0: oh, there's so mine too.
1: I joined first.
0: There we go.
1: Oh, Lord have mercy. So, this stuff has to be taken seriously. Look around, you know, make sure that you haven't made compromises, not paying attention, and do better.
0: Yeah. So, and then finally, we might say, okay, what is the difference between Christianity and all these other religions? And people might ask our people this. And so Father Anthony and I are relating this to you. The answer is that all these other religions were founded by people who claim to be seers or prophets or spokesperson of gods, who we know to be fallen angels, of course, but Christianity alone was founded by the only person who claimed not just to be a prophet or a spokesperson, but the Messiah himself, the only by nature son of the eternal, one and only eternal God, the Father, divine himself. So Christianity was founded by Christ, but was done so really long before his incarnation and made new in the incarnation, but not as a thing in it of itself, right? But as the fulfillment of the religion, so again, the practiced relationship of the bridge between God and man, the fulfillment of the religion of Yahweh, the worship of Abel, Enoch, and Noah, the religion of the Hebrews, the faith of Abraham, Isaac, and Israel, and yes, even the fulfillment of the walk of Adam and Eve with God in paradise before the fall, and so Christianity. Messianity, right, began right at the beginning, right? And we even see it right after the fall announced in 3. So the Lord God said to the serpent, because you have done this, you are cursed more than all cattle and more than any beast of the field, more than every beast of the field. And on your belly you shall go, and you shall eat dust all the days of your life. And I will put enmity between you and the woman, and between your seed and her seed. He shall bruise your head, and you shall bruise his heel. And this happened quite literally at the crucifixion of Christ, when Christ's heels were indeed bruised. Christ's hands were pierced as an innocent man. But thereby he bruised Satan's head. And when his heel was pierced, Satan bruised his heel only to his own detriment, as we would see in the harrowing of hell after Christ died. So remember, in New Testament scripture, St. Paul reminds us that the word seed here in Genesis and in the future is singular, referring to the say seeds. Right, Galatians 3, verse 6, the promises were spoken to Abraham and to his seed. Scripture does not say, and to seeds, meaning many people, but and to your seed, meaning one person, who is Christ. So in all the Old Testament, specifically the Pentateuch's references, St. Paul says each time it's not an accident that it's referred to seed in the singular, right? And it's clearly not just, Isaac that's being referred to or Jacob that's being referred to. It's rather the Messiah. And this was understood in Israel's history. It does not use the plural seeds so that people will not mistake it to mean all of Israel. So this is a crucial thing so that you know the uniqueness of Christianity and of this thing that we hold dear, of this participation that we have weekly in the liturgy, but hopefully daily every day in prayer before the Lord your God, who is that same Lord and God there at the beginning with Adam and Eve, there with Abel in his righteous offering, and hopefully with us to inspire us to a righteous offering.
1: There you go. Thank you for that, Father Harry. Until next time, everybody. Godspeed.
2: Made to be a kingdom. 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
2: Well, good evening, everyone, and welcome to Live with the Lows. We are continuing our series on 1 Corinthians chapter 13, and tonight we're talking about how love always protects, so stay right with us here on Live with the Lows. Well, good evening, everyone, and thank you so much for joining us on this Tuesday evening. We're so grateful that you're taking the time to grow in your walk of faith and to spend some time with Roxanne and I. We have loved doing this series on 1 Corinthians chapter 13. If you are just joining us, we have been doing this really week by week, virtue by virtue, that St. Paul speaks about in 1 Corinthians 13, about what love truly looks like and really the fruits of what that love looks like, because I think it's one of those words that oftentimes is thrown around about love. And in many ways, I think we kind of limit it to just one way of thinking about it, only the way our mind tends to comprehend or process it. But our hope and our prayer is to use this template that St. Paul is talking about in 1 Corinthians 13 to really kind of give us a test. Are we patient? Are we kind? Are we loving? And tonight is no different. We're spending the entire hour of our show tonight talking about an area that I think so many relationships struggle with, and that is how love always protects. And I just want to kind of take a moment to really kind of dive into this word protect. The word in the Greek word, protect is stego, and it basically means to cover, to put a shield around, to protect from exposure, to cover, to shield, or to protect. Love in many ways covers up people's weaknesses, their struggles, not exposing them, but protects them. And I love how in 1 Peter chapter 4, verses 8, Roxanne, St. Peter talks about that love, true love, covers a multitude of sins.
3: Yeah, and I just think this is probably one of the most beautiful parts of the 1 Corinthians chapter on love. It's one we don't always think about. Mm-hmm. It's sort of later in, you know, the statement. And so I think people often sort of, you know, read over it, but don't really absorb what it means to truly, you know, protect our spouse. And in marriage, this really means creating a place of safety, not just physical safety, like a roof over their head, but emotional safety, you know, where your spouse knows that their heart, their dignity, and their well-being is going to be protected by you, shielded by you. You know, in other words, it should be an intentional part of the way that we relate to our spouses, that we want to be protecting their heart in anything that we're doing, from conflict to friendship, to their stressors, to their struggles, that our goal is, as their spouse, is protection.
2: Exactly. And I think for marriages, when sometimes we take each other for granted, when there may be even strains in a relationship, sometimes we can kind of overlook that. And you're absolutely right. I think we can understand these first parts of 1 Corinthians 13 of being patient, kind, loving. Where we struggle the very towards the end of that, of like how it is tonight on love always protects, and then next week on how love is always to trust. But let's just kind of dive into, like, really, what are the ways that we struggle with this, with really protecting one another, and really kind of uncover that? Because I think for a lot of people, we kind of have an idea of what protection looks like, and that we oftentimes think that we are doing it. But I think when we start sharing these areas of our life that we where we don't protect the way we should, I think it kind of allows us to kind of really look at ourselves in a very clear way. So here's number one, friends. We really want you to think about this and write them down if they're helpful for you. But number one of the ways that we don't protect is that we expose instead of cover. In other words, when someone makes a mistake, oftentimes we can want to broadcast it. You know, like the old adage says that bad news will always travel quicker than good news. I think for sometimes we can gossip about people. We can be sarcastic with people, or even worse, we can at times even be publicly critical of people, which is just so undermining of the relationship. And then as we've been seeing, not only recently, but in a lot of different news reports of social media humiliation. I mean, just the way that we correct people online for having different viewpoints than we do. And listen just for a second to what St. Isaac the Syrian, he says, spread your cloak over the sinner and cover them. In other words, cover their struggles, not exposing them.
3: Yeah, I mean, I think, you know, and this can happen in, you know, subtleties, you know, like joking about your spouse, you know, in front of others in a way that exposes their weaknesses. Although it may get some laughs, you know, and it sort of maybe makes you feel, you know, admired for being so funny, you know, what we don't realize is that that public shaming of our spouse really closes them off, you know, from wanting to be open, and their dignity is just not protected. This can also be, you know, complaining about your spouse with other people. I think so often when we get together, you know, maybe a group of, you know, women who are married, and suddenly the subject becomes our spouses and our husbands, and we can find ourselves saying all the things that are wrong with them, you know, and in order to sort of receive some level of validation, or maybe to feel better about our circumstance. But, you know, when we complain about our spouse to a friend, it really isn't quite the same renewal and from connection as it would be if we were to sort of talk about how in a certain instance, I notice I feel a certain way and I'm really looking for what I could be doing differently, you know, to either adapt to that or to respond to it in ways that help my marriage. That is such a different shift in subtlety in the way that we talk about something we're struggling with in our marriage, rather than saying, you know, my wife is so this or my husband is so this.
2: Exactly.
3: And so I think those sort of remarks that we tend to make, I hate to say it, in public, you know, when we're with our friends, that's oftentimes subtly exposing things in a way that doesn't cover or protect our relationship or our spouse, but unfortunately exposes them, you know, where they're weakest.
2: Right. And, you know, two is when you're joking in public, I think one of the things that we oftentimes kind of when we process Roxanne sin, sometimes we just think about, like, you know, or a joke or whatever that we may do that may be hurtful to the person. It's not just about, you know, the couple. It's also the seed that we're planting into someone else. Because sin is never just about you and the person that you're sinning against. It impacts everyone around us.

0: if someone's joking at a dinner party about how forgetful their spouse is, how amazing of a reset might it be for us to say, you know, gosh, everyone forgets things sometimes. I totally, you know, can remember all the times I've forgotten,
1: right,
0: you know, and,
1: right.
0: you know, actually like they carry so much for your family. I get why mm-hmm. they'd probably, you know, forget X, Y, and Z. And really that statement sort of preserves and protects the partnership and shows a level of respect and dignity for that connection and doesn't allow that statement that somebody made in actually falling to sort of color the next hour mm. of conversation that happens. So even in listening to something, you know, we can be a statement that, you know, sort of resets that.
1: Mm-hmm. So here's a couple of questions I just want you to think or reflect on as we're going through this on this very first point when we're talking about we expose our each other's shortcomings as opposed to covering them. So ask yourself these questions. Am I trustworthy, do I protect people's reputation when they are absent? Do I protect people's reputation when they are absent? And here's another question I want you to think about is, do I repeat things that damage someone else?
0: Mm-hmm.
1: Okay, that's so again, we're just trying to put up, we're wanting to have a mirror moment for all of us tonight, okay? So as we're looking at ourselves, is do I repeat things that damage someone else? And do I protect people's reputation when they are absent? Okay, here's number two. We oftentimes tear down people instead of building them up. So sometimes our words wound more than they protect. And we've done a number of shows, Roxanne, on the power of our words and how many people may not even remember what an argument is about, but they will remember the words that were said over them in that argument. In fact, if I was to ask some of you, what are some of the most hurtful things you've heard in your life? They wouldn't be things that you heard recently. They would be things that you had happened in the past that cut you so deep into your heart. And so I think for a lot of us, we forget that what St. Paul says in the book of Ephesians, Roxanne, he says, do not let any unwholesome talk come out of our mouth. Notice those words. It's not a try not to. It's do not let any unwholesome talk come out of your mouth, but only what is helpful and building others up according to their needs, that it may benefit those who listen.
0: What a powerful scripture. If you had to wrap it up in just, you know, one sentence, what's our goal? You know, when we're thinking of somebody who upsets us, I mean, how often might, if we just walk through that scripture, we would have to rephrase what we were about to say. Mm. So we wouldn't want it to be corrupting, you know, corroding of their soul. You know, anything that we say can come on the inside of someone and begin to change how they see the relationship. So they can back up and not feel any level of trust. They can feel attacked and criticized and vilified, which makes them feel divided from you on the other side of a situation from you. Rather than us being on the same side looking at this problem, now we're on opposite sides of it, fighting for each other. Or they can end up feeling inadequate themselves, you know, like what's wrong with me, right? We are a mirror for our spouse, and we would never want our spouse, you know, to mirror back to them that they are just worthless, you know, like what is wrong with you? Mm-hmm. You know, how could you possibly forget to do, you know, X, Y, and Z, or you never help, you know, like rather than sort of say, hey, you know, I'm feeling so overwhelmed. I could really use your help with this. Mm. It's just, we're asking for the same thing, but we're just saying it in a way that doesn't assassinate or annihilate somebody's character.
1: Right.
0: And there's a big difference between talking about a problem, a behavior, you know, something we'd like to see different, and talking about somebody's character and who they are because they're doing or not doing something we want.
1: Mm, I love that. You know, I think, you know, for a lot of us too, this brings us to our third point that kind of builds upon what we were mentioning earlier, number two, that where we tear people down instead of building them up, is that oftentimes we can betray people's confidence. So people come to us and you even hear people say, okay, don't tell anyone, this is just between the two of us. And how often, and it's really surprising the statistics on this, that oftentimes what we think is staying between just the two of us becomes conversation in another within another environment, another group of people, and it becomes a story for others. So one of the things that we oftentimes when we talk about protecting people is when we allow ourselves to share people's most vulnerable moments with us, what they told us in confidence, what they've told us to not share, and yet we go and use that again. That's the permeation of the sin, not only of the struggle that person may be struggling with and how we process it in our own mind, but the thought of us taking

0: that vulnerability to someone else. So are we can now expose that symbol. We're going to bring that into someone else. So a couple of questions I would ask you to ask yourself is, am I truly trustworthy with personal information? Am I truly trustworthy with personal information? Do people, here's a second question, do people feel safe confiding in me? Do people feel safe confiding in me? I'd love to hear your thoughts on that, Roxanne, because I know that's an area that a lot of couples, when they come to you, I know, especially even in confession, but also, you know, in counseling, that this is a big thing. I mean,
1: huge.
0: Yeah.
1: You know, marriage requires this level of deep vulnerability.
0: Mm-hmm.
1: Like, I can show you exactly who I am, and you are not going to hurt me with that material. You're not going to expose it. You're not going to judge me for it.
0: Mm-hmm.
1: And that is the basis and the foundation of true emotional connection. And if we don't have that, we start almost betraying the relationship by not allowing our inner world to be known by our spouse because we don't trust them.
0: Mm.
1: And that's the beginning of the end for relationships, when a spouse is withholding who they are, what they feel, what they've been through, how they see things, because they don't trust you. That silent betrayal is where people end up sort of like, I just don't feel this connection to my spouse. Mm. And it's because they are not allowing a connection because they don't trust you, or they've been hurt by something you've done to them before. At some point they learned along the road that you are not trustworthy with their deepest vulnerabilities.
0: Mm.
1: And so it's one of the most important areas where we really hurt our spouses. We don't allow and make room for their vulnerabilities in a way that makes them feel completely safe. And I will say, like, beyond marriage, where I see this happening a lot, is kids will tell me how hurt they are by knowing that their parent shared their deepest vulnerabilities with a family member,
0: mm-hmm.
1: you know, an aunt, an uncle, or their friends.
0: Yes.
1: And now all these people know this about me, and I was coming to my parent in confidence and they shared it.
0: Mm-hmm.
1: And then in hearing the parent, they said, well, I was just looking for support,
0: mm-hmm.
1: right? And so, you know, these aren't always intentional hurts
0: mm-hmm.
1: When we betray confidence. Sometimes there are, you know, we are looking for our own support around something that's been shared to us. But what we forget is how important it is to protect those vulnerabilities for the person who trusted us most
0: mm-hmm.
1: in sharing it.
0: Right. And how many unnecessary arguments are happening because friction and tension, because not only does that impact what the other, how that person confiding into the other person when they were not supposed to, but it also betrays the level of trust. So now you have a person who felt comfortable speaking with you about something that was
1: yeah.
0: very vulnerable, now losing that person to talk to. That's hard. That's one less person that they have to kind of have as an off-ramp to kind of
1: mm-hmm.
0: share their vulnerabilities.
1: Absolutely.
0: Here's number five, friends. This is another area that I think for a lot of us, we struggle with. Number four is we attack instead of defend. So sometimes we actually, we can use what that person is being vulnerable with us about against them later on. Gregory the theologian says, do not rejoice in the fall of your brother, but protect him as you would protect your own soul.
1: Mm-hmm.
0: And so I think a couple of questions that I would ask you to think about is, do I defend others when they are attacked? Or do I join criticism or stop it?
1: Yeah. So again, you know, the subtleties of sarcasm, of joking, you know, most of the time people aren't, you know, outwardly attempting to attack, you know, your spouse, but it's just the little things, you know, where we really want to respond with, yeah, you know, they're doing their best. And I'm grateful for how much they care about our family. And that may be why they're not as, you know, good at keeping up with the house, or, you know, it's really trying to sort of look at whatever that weakness is and see the other side of that, that it being a strength,
0: mm-hmm.
1: you know. If you have the really logical husband and everyone joking about the fact that he's just so unable to be vulnerable or emotional, you know, there might be a God-given reason why God gave you a very emotional person, a very logical spouse, because together there's such synergy
0: mm.
1: and being able to sort of arrive at that strength in them that, you know, it's just amazing. And I think he's doing the best he can with the emotional piece, but wow, you know, how his logic sort of helps your family, you know, move forward in all these domains. And I think, you know, it's it's just not deciding to go in for the attack, you know, again, where somebody is exposed for their weakness. Mm-hmm. And I think every, you know, your very visionary spouse may not be detail oriented, mm-hmm. but being a visionary is what helps them succeed in doing all that they're doing. Right. So remembering we were never meant to be on the people on the potter's wheel, that God designed people for reason and to see their strengths and to see their unique gifts, really helps to offset that movement toward everything that's wrong and throwing them under the bus. And sort of trying to stop the attacks when they come in from other family members, from friends, you know, just from people who in casual conversation, may be joking about your spouse's struggle.
0: Yeah, absolutely. Here's number five, friends, and that is we oftentimes will protect ourselves at the expense of protecting others. So oftentimes what we do is we focus in on self-protection. We think about what it means for me to be okay. I'm not too concerned about protecting the other person. And the questions here, the reflective questions I would ask you is, do I sacrifice comfort to protect someone else? In other words, do I just simply, when I see someone falling into sin, as we were talking about last week, or struggling with something, do I just simply kind of stay silent or just want to keep the relationship comfortable as opposed to trying to help them get through that? Or do I stand between people and harm? Do I get in between to avoid that person getting hurt? Am I a peacemaker, as Christ speaks about in the Gospel of Matthew? One of the things I think that we oftentimes, Roxanne, struggle with as people is that self-protection is not just about what we do publicly. It's oftentimes just watching things that are wrong go by and doing nothing about it. And I know there's a lot of psychology about this, the bystander effect, other things that we see about where we hear about, so many difficult and sad things happening while people are watching. We watched it a few months ago where someone was stabbed on a New York City subway station while other people watched and didn't even go to help or protect. And that may be a very extreme example, but sometimes even in our own families, at family events, we can see tension kind of rising in a family, maybe at a dinner table, and we just kind of sit back and we watch, not wanting to engage in the difficulty or simply just saying, well, that's not my problem, that's their problem.
1: Yeah, and so I love that you know, you're sort of talking about how much this happens from the outside in, and it can also happen, you know, between a couple, right? Mm-hmm. You know, rather than sort of getting on the same side of a problem, you know, when our spouse brings something to you that they're upset about, rather than kind of looking at that problem objectively and getting on the same team, on the same side against this problem, how do we work with it to sort of help better navigate? We get on opposite sides of it, you know, and we start defending ourselves in a situation. Well, I'm not that way. Well, you know, I didn't mean that. So what, you know, how could you possibly be upset? Rather than sort of looking at that upset for what it is, it means something about my spouse. My spouse is saying something matters to them. Mm. And what is it? My goal is to try to help discover that and try to meet them in that space to figure out what we can do to better help you feel like that need is getting met, that value is being honored or respected. And so it isn't so much about, you know, are they right or am I right? And I think so often in arguments, we don't protect the relationship, we protect ourselves. Mm. So I clear my name, but I'm not really clearing the table at the relationship. Mm. So the relationship is still left holding this hurt, holding this upset, holding this wound, and I've cleared my name from it. That doesn't make it go away. That just makes me feel less resolved in blame. But my spouse is still holding this wound that never healed because I never acknowledged it. Mm. So I think we have to really get away from proving who's right and trying to defend ourselves and looking at things more with this sort of objective light of it's a problem. No matter how I see it, it's my spouse telling me something matters. Mm. And we don't necessarily need to get into the accuracy of why it matters. We just need to understand who they are because of it mattering.
0: Exactly.
1: Right? Yeah. And try to meet that value or need or complaint or wish underneath their upset.
0: I love that. We're going to take a quick break, friends. But before we take a break, I do want to remind all of you, it's just a few weeks away. We're going to have Holy Week. And a great book that we wrote several years ago or a couple years ago called 6 Hours, 7 Lessons, How Christ's Light Transcends Our Darkness, really chronicles the final 6 hours of Christ's life on this earth. And these 7 amazing statements that he says on the darkest day of his life, we call it Good Friday, but it was awful for Christ. And so if you're looking for some reading during this season, we strongly recommend that book. And if you already have that book, definitely would either reread that, or if you'd like to, go to store.ancientfaith.com. They've got a number of great books to be reading during this Lenten season that can all help us grow to be the people that God yearns for us to be. We're going to take a quick break. On the other side of this break, friends, we're going to dive into five different ways that we protect each other in our relationships. So stay right with us here on Live with the Lows.
2: During his darkest moments on the cross, Jesus uttered seven statements. 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I'm Dr. Roxanne Lowe.
0: And I'm Father Nicholas Lowe.
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0: 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Well, welcome back, everyone, to Live with the Lows. We're so grateful that you're joining us on this Tuesday evening. We are broadcasting on Ancient Faith's YouTube page as well as on the Lows Facebook page. So we're grateful that you're joining us this evening. And please, if you have a question or you'd like to email us with a thought, do so. You can email us at thelows@ancientfaith.com. 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And also, if you're interested in receiving our daily inspirational messages, go to our website, thelows.com. All the way down, and there's an area there where you could simply just put in your email address, and every morning at 7 a.m. Eastern time, we'll send you that day's daily inspirational message. So we've been covering 1 Corinthians 13, and specifically this extraordinary phrase that St. Paul says, where it says, love always protects. In the very first half of our show, we really delved into what does it look like when we're not protecting our spouse. But in this half of the show, I really want to spend some time talk about what protection does look like and how we can model that in our relationship. So get a pen and piece of paper out and let's write these down together. I hope and pray that they'll inspire you to really think about yourself, to have a mirror moment in your relationship as to how you're protecting your spouse and your relationship. So here's number one, friends, and that is protect people's reputation. This is so important, friends, is to protect people's reputation. Before repeating what someone has shared with you, ask yourself this question. Would I say this if they were in the room? Would I say what I'm about ready to say if they were in this room? James chapter 1, verses 19, it says this. He says, my dear brothers and sisters, take note of this. Everyone should be quick to listen and slow to speak and slow to become angry. And St. Ephrem kind of models this phrase. St. Ephrem the Syrian says, guard your tongue, for it can wound more deeply than iron.
1: So as you're listening to all of this, you know, one of the things that I would really ask you to think about is where in your marriage might your spouse need your protection right now? Mm. Where in your marriage might your spouse need your protection right now? And so as you're listening to all of these, you know, with number one, protecting your spouse's reputation, is that an area? You know, have you done that? Have you elevated them up in the eyes of others? You know, and you know, have you looked at their shortcomings through a lens of where they are lesser than me? And does that subtly come out in the ways that I speak about them and to them, in the ways I honor their our differences within our marriage? You know, and I think, you know, so often when we learn a vulnerability, even like what their family of origin was like, you know, sometimes we subtly judge them for that. And we start to kind of allow that to represent who they are. And those don't become moments where we want to protect them. That may be some moments where we want to, you know, expose their weakness. Well, you're like this because of this. And, you know, and we start to kind of lose respect for them. And so that is not protecting, you know, their reputation. Mm-hmm. And that's going to come out in the way that we speak, you know, about them.
0: Right. And I mean, just to kind of give a question to kind of reflect on, to have that mirror moment is, do my conversations truly protect people's honor? You know, the Bible talks about that we are called to honor others above ourselves. So that's a characteristic that we as Christians are supposed to model. So do my conversations actually do that? Does it protect the honor of people? So let's put some practicality to this. I'm going to encourage you, refuse gossip, change the subject, speak well of people. Now, let me go just a little bit deeper on this, friends. Sometimes you may be using in your relationship with your spouse, this may be, unfortunately, a way that you all communicate about other people. Sometimes you can actually use the gossiping about other people, whether they be people in church, whether it be people that you may, other family members, and you may do exactly what you're saying that we're talking about now, not to your spouse, but to people outside. And so I'm going to encourage you that even if you see your spouse wanting to gossip, wanting to speak negatively about someone, wanting to look at someone's weakness, that you refrain from doing that. And remember, you know, would I be saying what I'm saying if that person was here? Would we be saying about speaking about that person if that person was in the same room? I mean, this is real Christianity. This is really what we talk about, authentic Christianity, friends, and what that really looks like. So number one, I want to really encourage us all to really protect people's reputation.
1: And so what does that practically look like? So, you know, we don't want to sort of look at someone and say, hey, you know, you're gossiping, stop gossiping. You know, what we want to do is sort of redirect the reason why they're bringing this up to something that's much more functional and healing for their soul. You know, so, hey, because you're bringing this up, what do you think it is that's going on for you underneath this? Like, what do you think it was that you needed and you weren't getting? You know, how did that affect you? What were you hoping for? What do you think you could communicate in light of that? So now I've sort of shifted it from away from everything that is wrong with this person that I'm annihilating them toward, and more toward uncovering who your spouse is because they're bringing this up. Because, you know, there's a closeness and a connection that happens from sort of uncovering, you know, people's struggles and being that person that they can kind of bounce those things off of. Mm-hmm. And we want a home to be a place of renewal, a place of acceptance, a place where we can reveal our deepest upsets, you know, but I think how we do that is really the basis of sin. Do we get more divisive and just complain about someone? Or do we really help ourselves figure out who are you because your brain said something must matter to you? Like, what do we do with that? Mm. You know, what was it about that? What did that remind you of maybe in your own history? Like, there's so much there, but we don't want to waste that time focused on the other person. We want to focus on who our spouse is.
0: I love that. Here's number two, friends, is that we are called to protect people's weaknesses. And so every one of us has struggles. I am a priest. I have so many struggles. I was using this analogy on Sunday about how this dream that we oftentimes share with children of this man walking into a huge warehouse where he has all these different filing cabinets. And when he opens the filing cabinets, they're basically different days from his life on these index cards. And they're all the bad habits that he did on that day, the things that he did that he's ashamed of. And when he starts picking them up, he's so ashamed of it that he ends up closing the cabinet. Well, over time, as he's opening up all these cabinets in this huge warehouse, seeing all the bad things that he's done, Christ walks into this warehouse. And as he's going up to this man, the man is so ashamed, he starts doing his cross, he starts bowing, trying to distract really Christ from talking about seeing his struggles. And the man is so ashamed, and Jesus says, open the cabinet. And so the man opens the cabinet really embarrassed, really reluctantly. And long story short, Jesus says for him to pull out one of those index cards, and he says, I'm not needing you to read your sins or your struggles on that day, but I want you to turn the card over. When the man turns the card over, there's three letters, P-I-F. And he says, well, what does P-I-F mean? He asks this to Christ, and Christ looks at him and he says, I paid it in full. Paid in full on the cross. And so because God has paid for all of our struggles, all of our sins, the areas that we struggle with, how then can we focus on people's weaknesses? So protect people from their weaknesses. And I love, as we mentioned earlier, is that we should never, ever weaponize our spouse's weaknesses, okay? Never weaponize our spouse's weaknesses. In fact, the book of Galatians chapter 6 says, carry each other's burdens, and in this way you fulfill the will of Christ in you. And St. Dorotheos of Gaza, he says, if you see your brother sin, cover him with mercy as God is covering you. I love that, that reminder for us.
1: And so, yes, this is about, you know, protecting, you know, where they're weak, and that their sins, you know, we don't want to be a bigger judge than God is when they mess up. So yes, it's about protecting sin. I also think that it's about protecting them where they're just, you know, weak or where they struggle with something. You know, if your spouse has trouble, you know, recognizing their needs, it's sort of like coming in and saying, hey, what do you think you need right now? It's like trying to sort of help them where they're weak, as opposed to kind of watching them stumble and kind of having this sort of satisfaction of that, like, well, that's, you know, he's supposed to own that. You know, it's going, no, I care about that, and I have gentle understanding toward that. Or, you know, if your spouse is, you know, stressed out when you're driving and you know, being able to say, you know, I get it. You know, I'm going to go a little bit slower when I'm with you, because I know this matters to you. And so instead of dismissing our spouse's, you know, vulnerability, you know, we're really looking at it with a way of this sort of gentle understanding, where we offer this kind of like reassurance and patience, like, hey, I see you in this, and I want to support you in this space, not judge you for being in that space or minimize your distress about that space. And so I think, you know, really looking at, like, we're supposed to help each other out where we're weak. And I often think this is why God brought us to each other, you know? You know, where was I weak? You know, if I look at, I would have never wanted to, you know, put myself out there in, you know, large groups of people speaking, but because you didn't minimize that, but helped offer this sort of like gentle reassurance and understanding and confidence, you know, reminding me of how my dad did speak to me, like in terms of like, hey, you can do anything, you know, that helped me sort of get into this space where I felt comfortable doing that. Mm-hmm. And so I think, you know, we really, it's so easy to minimize a concern of our spouses and just, you know, think it's ridiculous or, you know, not want to help in that. Like, they need to own that. You know, there's so much in this life I hear about that's they own that. That's not my job, you know. But in marriage, it is your job to see the weakness and to try to connect to it in ways that are life-giving for your partner and that help them fulfill that greater calling.
0: I love that. That's great, great. I think great wisdom for all of us. And so here's a question I want you to think about with regards to protecting people's weaknesses. Do I help heal weaknesses, or do I expose them? Do I help to heal the weakness, or am I trying to expose it? Here's number three, friends, and that is, just like we're protecting people's weaknesses, we need to protect our relationships. And so what I think is so important for us is to remember, the enemy of this world yearns to steal, kill, and destroy. That's his mantra. That's his mission statement, if you will. And oftentimes we can be so great about, you know, going to church, listening to podcasts like this, growing in our faith. What we don't oftentimes protect is the people that are actually within our homes, and to protect them, because the enemy of this world loves to operate within a house. And sometimes it could be something as simple as busyness, where we don't spend quality time with one another. Sometimes it's just distance. Sometimes it's the lack of real connection. But make no mistake, our homes are oftentimes the front line of a battlefield that's taking place. And so when we're in our homes and when we're trying to protect our relationships, remember that St. John Chrysostom says that this, he's talking about the church, but I think it is also, you could apply it to our homes, is nothing so builds the church as peace. And I would say nothing so builds the home as peace, where we're looking for one, taking care of each other. So listen, how does that look like? I'm refusing to triangulate. And Roxanne, I'd love for you to just kind of maybe share, what is triangulation? I think many people may know, but just as from a psychological perspective, what is triangulation? And how does it may look in a home?
1: Yeah, and that normally, triangulation normally happens because we don't have good tools for approaching someone directly, right? So we sort of go over here to talk about what we're upset about instead of coming over to the person directly, right? And, you know, oftentimes, you know, this isn't sort of an intentional, you know, process where we don't want to talk. It's because we don't feel that the relationship is capable of holding the vulnerability I'm about to share, or we don't have a good track record with conflict. So I'm afraid, honestly, to go there. And so I start withholding. And, you know, unfortunately, that creates so much division, because the person over here isn't often able to kind of come back and communicate your message and, you know, be the sort of like, you know, parallel between you guys. And so, you know, rather than venting to outsiders, you know, over our marital disputes, you know, we really are called to work issues out directly with each other. Mm-hmm. And that doesn't mean we don't seek spiritual counsel. That doesn't mean we don't go to see a therapist on gaining those tools on how I go best about doing that. But it does mean that we don't just complain about them and vent to them, you know, in our different friend groups. Mm-hmm. And that really does, you know, protect the privacy and the trust of marriage. And, you know, in Romans, we hear, you know, so much as it depends on you, mm-hmm. live at peace with everyone, right? Mm-hmm. So that even affects the way I think about you in my mind, you know, should be peaceable. You know, when you've done something to upset me, just even the way I'm beginning to think about you should not be divisive, but should be problem solving, you know, understanding, really reaching for what's there and how do we get behind it? You know, how do I join the team of my relationship to help that relationship win? Mm. So, you know, so much of the way we begin thinking about things becomes divisive, you know, when something happens, you know, and so then we take it to someone else, we complain more, right? And all we've done is ruminate and groan our feelings about this. So when we come back to our spouse, we're just charged up, you know, with no plan for how to resolve or move forward in order to live at peace with them. Yeah. And then there's therefore a lack of peace. Mm-hmm.
0: Here's number four, friends, is that this is one I think that most people don't even think about or we just kind of overlook, and that is protect people spiritually. Protect people spiritually. I love what the book of James chapter 5 says. He says, remember this, whoever turns a sinner from the error of their way will save them from death and cover a multitude of sins.
1: Incredible.
0: I love that. I think that for a lot of us, we kind of have our Christianity is many ways just kind of focused in on ourselves. I mean, you even hear people saying, you know, are you saved or are you hoping to go to heaven? I mean, and really what we forget is that the salvation that we're talking about is communal. Especially in the Orthodox Church, so much of our theology is about us as a community, as a family, as the people of God, yearning to save one another. I mean, I love how after the priest blesses the congregation after we receive the Eucharist, he says, save, O God, these your people and bless your inheritance. We are the inheritance. The church is the inheritance. And so even in our divine liturgy, most of the entire divine liturgy is said in the plural. So we're praying that we're in unity with one another. We're praying for peace in our world, peace within our families. And so the challenge for us is to remember that we have a responsibility, that Nick Lowe has a responsibility for helping Roxanne grow in her faith, at times challenging her when I see her falling away, and vice versa. And to be able to have a relationship where we can do that for one another is one that we talked about last Tuesday, where people actually feel comfortable and have ears to hear when someone is sharing that with them. But I love that, you know, one of the things that we can apply this is praying for each other. I can't tell you how often that Roxanne and I will send a text to each other or sometimes just simply praying, holding each other's hands and praying with one another, encouraging each other. But I also want to encourage you all to go to confession. You should have someone that you're able to be open and honest with. I share that with you because I never want to ask you to do something that I don't do myself and that we don't do. And that I say, encourage you, like that you have a spiritual father, that you share with them what's going on in your walk of faith. And then guide people, and the word gently is underlined in this.
1: Yes.
0: Guide people gently towards Christ. The Bible talks about that those of you that are strong are to gently restore those who may be struggling. We all have a list of struggles, friends. None of us are without sin. There's only one that's without sin, and that's Christ our Savior. But with that being said, is God is depending on us to use our words that connect before we're correcting people.
1: Yeah, so often, I just want to highlight here that this is probably one of the most important that becomes the area where criticism is the most dispelled, right? Mm. Like, you're supposed to be leading this family and you don't even go to church. You know, what kind of, you know, leader are you in this family? You know, and I mean, these are words that have been spoken, you know, in my office from spouse to spouse. Mm-hmm. And, you know, I think there's so often when we notice someone drifting spiritually, there's a temptation to come in from the superior position and judge them for what they're not doing, as opposed to coming down and meeting them in the space that they're in and saying, I've noticed, you know, I'm concerned, you know, what might be going on for you? You know, it's sort of like when you want to help remind your kid who keeps dropping their towel on the ground after a shower, you don't just keep yelling at them and telling them how lazy they are and how, you know, irresponsible they are. You say, hey, what might help you remember to do this? And you maybe put up a post-it note that says, hang up your towel, you know, right on that bathroom, and they remember and they do it, right? So often when we come in at something from the, you know, superior or dominant position.
0: Right, which is oftentimes based upon not only dominance. I mean, I think sometimes too, just when our emotions are not in check.
1: Yeah, righteousness.
0: We can come with a great deal of anger. Our emotions are leading that conversation.
1: Absolutely.
0: As opposed to Christ leading that conversation.
1: And just sort of loving them through that. So it helps to really pray for your spouse if they've drifted. It helps to talk to them about what their struggle is. You know, what's making it hard for you to be in church right now? Could be that they're holding something that's really, really difficult, that they are struggling and they feel distant from God about. And that needs to be revealed and opened. And that was your signal to kind of go in and connect, right? And so I think, you know, so often we come at things from a righteousness that that divides us,
0: absolutely,
1: you know, from side to side, as opposed to kind of joining someone in that gentle understanding and connection that says, I'm with you, like, help me understand.
0: Mm. Here's the final one, Roxanne. I think that is that I think, and hopefully it's the final one, but it's also, but by no means the last thing that we could talk about, and that is protecting through sacrificing. And what I mean by this, friends, is that we sacrifice our time. We sacrifice our pride. We sacrifice comfort to protect this family. And even to go a little bit deeper to kind of help understand this, is that sometimes you may come home from work and you're tired. I can totally relate to this, by the way. And you're just exhausted and you want to relax. You want to take a break. But I have to recognize that I have to take care of my wife. I have to take care of my children. And so that level of saying, let me just sacrifice what my flesh wants to really pour into the people that I need to be pouring into to protect my daughter. And not just protecting from something else, but just to kind of feed her, to kind of spiritually guide her, to lead her, to let her know what a father should be, what a man in her life should be, and to lead that way as well as my wife, and vice versa. I mean, I think one of the things that we oftentimes do is we let our emotions kind of lead us when we get home, and oftentimes that's where that conflict takes place. But really trying to believe that if I'm going to protect someone, that means that like a soldier, I'm going to sacrifice everything for them. And we hear that in the book of Ephesians, where Christ says, he says, husbands, you are to love your wives like Christ loved the church and sacrificed for it. And so I think that's one of the things that I think that I would encourage you is asking yourself, who needs my protection today? Or who needs my time today? Who needs my comfort today? What would sacrificial love look like in my life? What would sacrificial love look like in my life?
1: And so, you know, if your spouse comes home exhausted, you know, this is really about quietly taking on these sort of extra responsibilities without announcing it, without making them feel guilty for it, and without complaining about it. Those sort of small daily sacrifices, that's what creates a sort of atmosphere of protection where you saw me, you understood me, and you met me in that space that, in a way that took care of me. And so often, you know, we have this sort of, he didn't, so I'm not, you know, she didn't, so I'm not gonna, right? As opposed to like, hey, when I model this, you know, I am sort of awakening that virtue, that cycle of goodness deposits virtue on the inside of someone else, which then will come back at you in the form of virtue at another time where you need it most. And so those cycles of positivity have to begin somewhere. And I think, you know, so often we want the acknowledgement, we want the appreciation, and it is so wonderful when you see something to note it and acknowledge it, but it is also wonderful to sort of quietly, you know, take care of the things that you know make your spouse feel loved and cared for that they don't need to do. And that is a sacrifice, but it's also an investment in the relationship.
0: Mm. I'd love to end this show with a beautiful quote, Roxanne, from St. Isaac the Syrian. And this is what he says. He says, be a shelter for your brother and sister, and God will become your shelter. Mm-hmm. I just love that. You know, let's do that, friends. Let's make a point to really be intentional about that this week. Just in our own life, to ask ourselves, am I truly protecting the people that are in my life? Because that's what, that's one of the virtues that God is calling all of us to do. Am I shelter for them? And we hope and pray that that this show has been encouraging and inspiring to you in your own walk of faith. As always, we encourage you to send us an email. Let us know how you like the show. If there's things that you would like us to talk about, we'd love to hear from you. You can email us at thelows@ancientfaith.com. 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And as always, friends, we thank Michael DeGann and Simon Nelson for producing tonight's show. 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

0: 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That's 1-855-237-2346. 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
1: Good evening and welcome to Orthodoxy Live, your live call-in show about the Orthodox faith, her teachings and traditions. I'm your host, Father Evan, and once again, we are streaming to you live here on Ancient Faith Radio. I'm glad you're with us. It's September 14th, 2025, which means that within Orthodox churches, this is the celebration of the elevation of the cross. And if you attended an Orthodox church, or if you're considering attending an Orthodox church, on certain times during the year, we celebrate various aspects of the life of Christ. And today we consider the cross. And so on this feast, at the conclusion of the Matin service, during the singing of the Great Doxology, there's a procession of the cross that's brought out. It's usually decorated, and as the people kneel, the cross is brought out. It's processed throughout the community and brought to the center of the church, and the hymn of the cross is sung, you know, "Save, O Lord, thy people, and bless thine inheritance." And the people then are invited after a short service to come forward and venerate the cross. And I thought it was appropriate that today, as we in the West, at least here in the United States, consider a host of tragic events, shootings that have become all too commonplace, but most recently in Minnesota, even innocent children at prayer shot and killed, murdered. Shootings here in Colorado at a high school, a shooting in Utah. To go along with all the violence throughout the world, it can become impossible to process. It can feel like, you know, one tragedy follows another before you can even process and mourn and consider what has happened. In one place, you have another event occurring. And of course, lots of people have been speaking about this online and social media, traditional media outlets. And I encourage you, if you have time, you can listen to the homily that I offered today at St. Spiridon's, where I talk about what is our Christian response to such things. In summary, we recognize that such events, even for the disciples when they saw the Lord crucified, can lead towards despair. We could descend into hatred, into violence. We have to remember that, you know, we cannot, as St. Paul warns us in Romans 12, 21, overcome evil with evil. We must overcome evil with good. And in Matthew, you know, the Lord himself said, you know, those who bring out the sword will perish by the sword, right? Violence isn't our answer. Rather, we preach the gospel of peace. We stand as beacons of light. We offer forgiveness when there's a wrong. We seek to reconcile those who are our enemies and we love them. And we preach Christ, who is light and life. And we don't lose hope. We do not despair. I had an adult come to me and say, "Father, it seems as if evil has indeed won." No, we don't believe that to be true. We remember the words of our Lord before his own crucifixion in John 16, where he said, "Be of good cheer, for I've overcome the world." The world may rejoice in some circles, but we stand with all those who are ambassadors of Christ and ambassadors of peace, who are humble-minded, who sit and hear their adversaries and do not seek to silence them by means of violence. So it can be a tough landscape to navigate, and yet we must navigate it, but not in worldly terms. It is in times like this that we must not only remind ourselves of what it means to be a Christian, but we must be imitators, resolving to be imitators of Christ as best we can. And every time that we fall in doing so, we get up and we try again. The light of Christ cannot be overcome by the darkness of this world. And we want to be participants in the light of Christ. And in that way, guide people towards a new way of living, right? A couple of other things as we get underway. You can, of course, dial in at 1-855-237-2346 if you'd like to speak with me on air. I always love hearing from our listeners and dialoguing with you. You could send in a question using the chat box if you're streaming us tonight on YouTube or on Facebook. You can also send an email to me while we're off air with your question. And you can do that at orthodoxylive@ancientfaith.com. Please share this show with others. And I think last week I explained to all of you that I now have an Instagram page. And if you'd like to follow me at that, you can do so at Fr. Evan Armatas. So FrEvanArmatas. You'll find me there and you can follow me there. My most recent book has come out, Toolkit for Spiritual Growth 2, Practical Guide to Prayer. I'm sorry, that's the first book, Scripture, Confession, and Time. The first one's on prayer, fasting, and almsgiving. You can pick up both at Ancient Faith Store, or you can pick up the new one on its own. Either one of them stands on its own, but together you can read and begin to practice six of the spiritual tools of Christ in his church that are shared within the text of these two books. With that being said, I want to give a shout out to my dear friend, Deacon Eutham Kantaxis. I was traveling in California and caught up with my old friend. We had dinner together. He serves at the parish of St. George in Palm Desert, California, and it was a joy to see him. Okay, well, we have our first caller tonight, and let's take that call now. Catherine, welcome to the program.
2: Hello. Thank you for having me, Father Evan.
1: Hi, Catherine. Do you spell it with a C or a K?
2: I spelled it with a K. Yeah, I know. There's many permutations to my name.
1: Right? I mean, some spell it with a Y at the end. Isn't that right?
2: Yeah.
1: I served at the parish of St. Catherine. And so I'm assuming you're named after the great martyr of Sinai, right?
2: Yes. Yeah.
1: Your feast day's in November.
2: November 25th, I think.
1: Yeah. So Catherine, where are you calling from?
2: I'm calling from Canada.
1: Oh, no way.
2: I live in kind of the middle of the country, just above North Dakota. So I live in Winnipeg.
1: In Winnipeg. Yeah, I was invited a couple of years ago to come up to Winnipeg, and it was winter time, and I said no.
2: Oh, yeah. I don't blame you. Yeah.
1: It gets pretty cold,
2: doesn't
1: it? We'd
2: love to have you, though.
1: Yeah, chilly. Does it get chilly that time of
2: winter? Oh, I'm sorry. Yeah, it does. I guess we do Celsius here, but it gets below 0 Fahrenheit. So for us, it gets to minus, in the winter, can get up to like minus 40 where I'm from, like with one chill. And it's definitely, we have quite a range. Like in the summers, you can get up with humidity in the 30s for us, 40s, I guess close to 100 Fahrenheit for you. So yeah.
1: That's warm and cold. Yeah. Are you from
2: we're used
1: there?
2: To extremes. I am. Yeah. I'm born and raised. So yeah.
1: So family's from there as well then, huh?
2: Mm-hmm. Yeah.
1: That's really lovely that you're still there with your family. And do you mm-hmm. attend a parish there in Winnipeg?
2: I do, yeah. I grew up going to, my background is Ukrainian Orthodox, so.
1: There's a lot of Ukrainian Orthodox in Canada.
2: Yeah, and lots that live in Winnipeg especially. Mm-hmm. You have a lot too with all the refugees that have come as well. So it's kind of a hub for, has been for many, many, many years of Ukrainians coming here. And so, we grew up going to, my grandfather was a priest. And so he was a priest at our church for a while. And then COVID, our church, kind of shut down for a bit. So I ended up going to the Greek Orthodox Church here and have continued going there since.
1: Oh, wow. So, what's the name of that parish?
2: St. Demetrius.
1: And who's the priest?
2: Father Nicholas Tsimbakis.
1: Oh, I don't know Father Nicholas, but is the Ukrainian parish fairly ethnic?
2: It is. Yeah, that's definitely, and with the war, it's definitely become more of a focal point. And so, that's a whole other discussion, I think, on its own. And, but it is a very beautiful community though. Lots of incredibly sincere and loving people. And I found that as well, going to the Greek community, it's, just have met the most beautiful people, and they're incredibly kind and sincere. So just feel very lucky in that way.
1: I've made friends over the years in various places in Canada, and some of them have actually traveled to Colorado to come to church at St. Spiridon. So that's always been fun for me.
2: Oh, that's nice. Yeah. I mean, I had a chance last year to go to Arizona, and we ended up going to a church in Scottsdale. And I think this is one of the reasons I'm interested. I ended up enrolling to go to the Connect conferences. I'd never seen that many people. I'd never seen that many people, that many young people, that many young adults and families. So it was encouraging, because sometimes it feels, at least there aren't as many people of my demographic. So it was encouraging to see that. So I thought, well, you can either think about it. Yeah. Yeah. So, oh, okay. Yeah. It was incredible. It like really blew me away. So,
1: his wife, Andrea, used to babysit me.
2: Oh my goodness. Wow.
1: And so they have a son named Evan.
2: And, oh my goodness. Wow.
1: So I used to always joke about, oh, you know, she enjoyed babysitting me so much that she named one of her sons after me.
2: And, Oh, that's amazing.
1: But, I think you'd experience that in a lot of the parishes south here in the U.S. I mean, my own parish it is startling how young and vibrant it is. It's just overwhelming. Mm-hmm. I had some visitors today from parishes in other parts of the U.S. And, you know, one of them came up and said, I'm overwhelmed. I cannot believe the vibrancy and the number of young people. And, you know, I said, thank God for that. You know, thank God the church is so vibrant. And, you know, so are you going to come down for the Connect? I spoke at one of the Connect conferences years ago.
2: Yeah. I did. I am going to be going in October to the one that's in Washington.
1: Oh, this Washington
2: year they're
1: State?
2: Hosting. Washington, D.C.
1: Oh, in D.C. Okay.
2: Yeah. So I think that's the city that's hosting it. And so, I decided that it was, just something that I really felt compelled to want to meet other people that I feel like it's, there are a lot of other people, I think, in my situation where perhaps if you're at a parish and there aren't that many, young adults or people kind of in your stage of life stage, it can be kind of challenging to form those friendships.
1: Yeah, for sure.
2: So I either thought you either just think about it and kind of play the victim, or you actually, if you want change, you have to, you know, look internally and inside yourself and do something. So
1: wonderful. Yeah. Glad you're doing that.
2: Yeah. Me too.
1: Welcome to the program, Catherine.
2: Thank you very much. Yeah. Thank you for having me.
1: Of course. What's on your mind?
2: So I had two questions in mind. I, one of them, we kind of just talked a little bit about was that I am going to this conference, and I've never been to a young adults conference. So whether you had any suggestions or any advice that you would give to, just in terms of, what would you tell someone who's never been and going to something like this?
1: It's interesting. Was it last summer, I think? It wasn't this summer. It was last, yeah. I was invited to go speak at another young adult conference. There's many of them in the U.S., and they go by different names. Connect is one of them. YAL is another name that they go by. But and then there's another one, the Young Professionals Conference. And so when I was there, I did something different with them all. I said, we're going to take a real-time survey as we got started for the weekend. And the first question that was on the survey was, do you hope to connect with people or someone during this weekend, And then there was a series of other questions, right? And then as they were answering the questions, I then started, you could see them in real time, going up on the board, or the screen, I should say. And 99.7% of the respondents answered the question, yes, I want to meet other faithful Orthodox Christians this weekend and connect with them and form relationships. Mm-hmm. So when you ask me for a bit of advice, first thing to say is that every person, I know this to be true, every single person there wants to connect, wants to form a connection. And, the second thing that I think happens is that as we get older, when you're younger, it's pretty easy to connect with new people, right? We're pretty flexible. We make new friends. When you were real little, you'd go to school and the person sitting next to you, you would ask them to be your best friend, right?
2: Yeah.
1: and when you went to college, let's say maybe, the same thing happened. It's like you all of a sudden had 10 new friends on your dorm floor, And then as we get older, we tend to withdraw from the idea that, the person next to us wants to be my best friend and I want to be their best friend. So don't be bashful. That's something my father used to always say, don't be bashful, meaning, come outside of yourself and engage

0: broken. When we're younger, you know, I see it in my children who, you know, they're all under the age of 24. They deal with the brokenness and the flaws of others really graciously. You know, it doesn't become a hot topic for them. It's you know, something that they can deal with. So often when I'm around, you know, adults in, let's say, their early 30s to late 30s, when it comes to meeting other people, they tend to expect the people that they meet to be perfect, to have no flaws, you know, to have it all together. And that's not fair. I think we need to allow for people to have things that are still a work in progress. And especially, you know, when we're a bit older, we maybe have some rougher edges that, because our lives have not been, let's say, invested in a deeper relationship at this stage, remain rough. I mean, one of the things that my wife constantly does is take sandpaper to my rough edges. And so I think we have to be a little bit, you know, open to people not being perfect. The third thing, and this might sound like a contradiction, is that that doesn't mean we have to compromise, right? When we are looking to connect with other people, I think it's okay to stand firm on the things that are ultimately beautiful and true. And, you know, that's attractive. It's not very attractive to be with somebody who doesn't stand for what's beautiful and true. And so, you know, we can get into compromising scenarios because we maybe are so desperate for a connection, right? I don't think that that's necessary. I think we can certainly be willing to stand firm on the things that are most beautiful and true. And I think the last piece of advice I'd give you is just simply that we have to avoid a couple of myths. Number one, there's no such thing really as a soulmate. I don't think that's a Christian idea. Nor do we want to wait for either the person that we're interested in or ourselves to be, you know, this goes back to something I was saying earlier, to be perfect. Like to have it all together, you know, to have all the money, the career, the house, the it all put together. I certainly had none of my life put together when I got married to Stacy. And at the same time, I didn't fall into the trap of thinking she was my soulmate. You know, I was looking for certain things, and she had those things. But soulmates are about people getting us, and that's not really how love works. Love is about getting others. It's about offering ourselves to others. So those are two myths I would try to avoid, but you'll have to let me know how it goes. You know, you've got my email, so tell me how that conference goes.
1: Yeah, no, I mean, that was what you said about, in a way, giving people grace. I think that's such an important, like, that nobody is perfect. I think that's such, that really rings true for myself, because I feel that there are times where if I'm being judgmental or critical, it's a reflection of I am self-critical and I am judgmental of myself. So yeah. It's like transposing those insecurities on. Yeah. So I think it's always such a good reminder, I think, of having grace with whoever you're talking to, whether it's family or colleagues or someone you're in a relationship with. I think that's so key. So that's such a great reminder.
0: Well, two phrases I like to use: if you want to be in relationship, you can't be right all the time. Mm-hmm. You following me? Because if you're always right, there's no then room for others. Mm-hmm. And so to be in relationship, you have to make room. So that means you've got to get a little smaller. You know, it can't be about you. You can't be self-referencing. You know, you got to, you know, it's sort of like, imagine a bicycle pump and, you know, you connect it to your navel. And, you know, if you just keep you know, inflating yourself, pretty soon there's no space, there's no room for anybody else. But if you take the pump off and

0: You put that needle at your navel and you let the air out, you know, there's space. You know, you operate in a way that you're not taking up all the air, all the room, all the ideas. And, you know, you can tell right away when someone is other focused, you know, because they're asking good questions, and when things come back to them, they defer back to you, you know, there. And so it's a lovely way to live. It's the way Christ lived. So, yeah. Mm-hmm. What was your other question, Catherine?
1: Well, if you have time, I could, sure. I could see if I could ask. Okay.
0: Okay.
1: Well, it was just regarding discerning hearing God's voice and following his will and plan okay. for you versus okay. your own will or your own plan. And I think just being able to discern the desires that are placed, you feel God has placed in your heart versus whether they're your own. So, for example, it could be things relating to wanting, you feel called for a particular job or the desire to be married or to start a family. And so whether they haven't yet happened, quote unquote, how do you discern if this is God's desire for you and to remain patient and to pray or to accept that it is not your path in life?
0: Yeah. Well, I think this question, which gets asked, you know, again and again, in different ways, is very central to how we live our lives, you know, especially if we are believers, you know, especially if we have included God in our life. That's making room for God, right? What does God want? What does he desire for me? I think there's two things to consider here, okay? The first is what is the inherent goodness of such desires? You know, so you desire a good thing, to be in a relationship, to have a family. That's good, right? And such a desire could not be contrary to the will of God, because it's good, it's beautiful, it's true. Okay? But there is not, if you will, in the desiring of something, the completion of such a thing, right? It doesn't mean just because we desire it, it happens, you know? But it doesn't mean that it's not good and it doesn't align with the will of God. You know, we are in a world that is not perfect. It is disfigured and broken. And so, you know, God's design and desires that you are in relationship, and that, you know, if you have within your heart the capacity to raise a family, that's a good thing, right? A second way we can sort of test something is to say, what's the fruit of it? You know, where does it lead us? So in desiring a family, and in desiring a relationship, you know, myself included, that's still the case. I still desire to be in relationship with my wife, with my children. And the fruit of that is that I'm trying to become a better person. You know, because I recognize that when my relationships are not working, when I'm distant from my wife or my children or my friends, it's not their fault. It's me. You know, I'm not operating as I should in the relationship. And so the fruit is good. It causes me to repent and to try to change, you know, to become more like Christ, you know. So that's the fruit of it. And that's good. So, you know, you desire a spouse or children. And so that should cause you to become a better version of Catherine, right? And that's a fruit test, you know? And then if I was to put sort of like an overarching, you know, statement on this, I would just simply say, Catherine, God's will or desire in your life can also be very simple. And that can mean he just simply wants to be in relationship with you. And sometimes I like to say God's opportunistic, meaning he'll take whatever he can get. And, you know, my grandmothers were that way. You know, if I called them, you know, and I wasn't great about always calling them, but when I called them, they acted as if what I did was the greatest thing that ever could be done, you know? And that's true with God, you know, the simplest turning towards him, he accounts it as, you know, the most magnanimous of gestures, right? So when you think about what is God will for you, he wants just to be in relationship with you. You know, he loves you. He thinks the world of you. The phrase apple of my eye is from scripture. Like you're the best thing he ever did, Catherine. You know, that's what he thinks. If we were going to put it in words that we understand, and that's what he thinks of me. And that love, when we really bathe ourselves in it, we really steep our lives in that love, it's transformative, you know, because then we're not miserly with returning love to others or offering it, because we're just stewed in it, you know. And I tell the story in my new book about how my cousin once asked, you know, why my grandmother loved one of us more than her other grandchildren. And she said, no, I don't love them more, but sometimes they need more love. Right. Mm-hmm. So, you know, God loves you more, quote unquote, we could say, than me. And then you could say, but God loves Father Evan more than he loves Catherine. And what it is that sometimes, you know, it can seem to us that we're getting loved more by God, but it's just really that we need more love. And so when we think about the will of God, he just wants to be in relationship with us. That's his will. That's what he wants. And that's salvation, right? It's really been lovely to talk to you.
1: Yeah. Thank you so much. Thank you for putting it simply. And I think that was in the question I had, I was wondering, well, instead of worrying about being on the wrong path or the right path or misaligning, if the path is Christ, then you're on the right path, or you are on the path.
0: Yeah. And like so I said, remember the fruit, where does it lead me? And remember also that when we desire good things, we're in alignment with God. It doesn't mean they're going to happen for us. You know what I'm saying? Mm-hmm. Because he's not a puppeteer, right? The world is free. But we want to align ourselves with the good things that God has taught us. So, Catherine, God bless you.
1: Yeah. Thank you so much for being so generous with your time.
0: You're welcome.
1: I appreciate
0: Catherine.
1: It very much. Yeah, uh-huh. Thank you.
0: Uh-huh. Bye-bye. Well, we're going to go back out to the phones and take a call from Dimitri. Dimitri, welcome to the program.
2: Hi, Father. Your blessing.
0: The Lord bless you. Where are you calling from, Dimitri?
2: Father, I'm calling from Adelaide in South Australia.
0: Adelaide. Have we spoken before?
2: We've exchanged a couple emails, and my wife emailed you probably a few months ago, and you sent a nice reply back for my 30th birthday, which was appreciated. So thank you.
0: Oh, Dimitri, you're much welcome. I mean, you're welcome. I keep putting this out there, but it hasn't yet come to fruition. I keep saying, if there are communities in Australia that want to bring me out, I would come. I've always wanted to come to Australia. Always.
2: Well, we are thinking about working out how we're going to get you down here, Father. We've spoken, a few of the people here have spoken about it. So.
0: Well, it'd be just a joy. So did I ever tell you, or I don't know if I've ever said on air, my grandfather was one of several children, and his one brother, who they lost track of because as the children dispersed because of the famine that was in Greece, one of them ended up in Australia, and no one knew that. They didn't know where he'd gone. And it wasn't until about 6 years ago, my father and mother were in Australia vacationing, and they got back to the States, and my father got a phone call the next day from his cousin, and his cousin identified himself and said, I've been looking for my family for decades. And my dad was like, you're kidding me. I just flew back from Australia yesterday.
2: Oh, wow.
0: And so then a year later, my dad and mom went back out and connected with his cousin. And but anyway, one of these days, Dimitri.
2: Yeah.
0: One of these days.
2: I hope so. I hope so.
0: Yeah. What's the name of your parish?
2: So we go to, well, my wife and I go to a couple of parishes, but one of them's Prophet Elias Parish, and one of them's St. Sophroni Parish. They're the two we frequent quite often.
0: Beautiful, beautiful. Well, welcome to the program. What's on your mind? Thanks for calling.
2: Thanks, Father. No worries. Father, I'm just calling because we're looking to start a men's group as a part of, and it's going to be between a few parishes. We haven't started it yet, and we're looking for just any advice or any sort of guidance we could get at a sort of a starting point, a ministry or anything that you think would be a good area to begin with getting people interested and involved.
0: I love it.
2: So I'll leave you to that. Thank you.
0: Well, I'll tell you, I would consider in order the following. First, worship. Second, service. Third, spiritual formation. And fourth, community. I'd put the initiatives that you organize your men's ministry under those four categories. So the first thing that I would do is I would find a time for the men to worship together. So it could be like an evening liturgy where you invite all the men for a liturgy that takes place once a month, twice a month, whatever. Or maybe you do it very early in the morning. I don't know how the work schedules work in Australia and what's a better time, but you could sort that out. So worship.
2: Definitely not, Tom.
0: Yeah, I would do then an evening liturgy. And again, I don't know if you use English or if you use liturgical languages, but if you can do it in English, I think that would be beneficial. And I would...
2: Yeah, with the St. Sophroni Parish I told you about, it's just started recently. They do all English services, so that's helpful.
0: Yeah, and so if you did it all in English, and I would invite the men to participate in the liturgy in an engaged way, like have a group of men that are going to serve in the altar, have a group of men that are going to sing, have a group of men that are going to bake the bread. I mean, just make it very interactive, you know, so that they can participate, you know, don't have people proxying or being standing off at a distance, right? The second thing is service. You know, men want to serve. They need means and ways to serve. And so to think about, how could we gather the men to do something? And it can't be just money. You know, hey guys, we're collecting money for this, we're collecting money for that. No. Find something they can get their fingernails dirty doing. It could be a project that serves the homeless, the hungry, that rebuilds a home for someone who's in need, whatever. But find something. It doesn't have to be right away. But like I said, it's the second priority. Third thing is to consider spiritual formation. You know, men want to be fed. They want to grow in their faith. They want to be challenged. They want the adventure of becoming better than they are. You know, they don't want to stay as they are. And so you need to provide food, spiritual food, that could be done, you know, by bringing in guest speakers. That could be done by picking a book that you're going to read and discuss. It could be done by having a retreat. But I think you want to have that spiritual formation piece, right? So worship, then service, then spiritual formation. The fourth thing is community. And this will be a natural outcome of the first three. But you may need to, you know, put a little bit of shape around it. You know, we know this is true in the modern day that most men are lonely. Most men are isolated. There's some scary statistics out there about where most men go for quote unquote companionship. And it's not very good. Most of it is online. And so, you know, men need men to be in their lives and to be connected with them. And so, you know, forming a space and a place where men can get to know one another, that they can, you know, sort of take down some of the barriers that separate them, is incredibly important. And it creates sort of a cohesion and a fabric that when it's established, you know, when the men in our communities are established in worship and service and formation of their faith and in community, boy, you want to talk about a transformative power in our communities. I think it's lovely that you're endeavoring to begin this. I'm excited to see what happens.
2: Yeah, thank you, Father. That'll be very helpful.
0: Yeah, and if I come out, I'm coming to one of the men's fellowships. That's a promise.
2: It'll be good to have you.
0: Are you guys transitioning now from it would have been winter, and now it's turning to, you're going into what, spring?
2: Yeah, that's happening now. So the weather's starting to get a bit better.
0: Yeah. When it's winter there, is it that cold? No.
2: You know, ranges between 15 to 20 degrees with a little bit of rain every now and then. Yeah.
0: Uh-huh. Is Adelaide coastal?
2: Yeah, it is. It is. The southern end of Australia.
0: Okay. So how far from like Melbourne or Sydney? I know it's far because it's a big continent.
2: Melbourne will be 8 hours drive, but it'll be an hour and a bit, an hour flight. So.
0: Okay. And then Sydney? Yeah.
2: Sydney about double that, close to.
0: Double that. Okay, 16-hour, 2-hour flight. And most of the population's on that end of the continent, right?
2: Yeah, it is. If you want to come, that's the area to go.
0: I hope it happens.
2: Yeah. We'll keep you in our prayers, Father. Thank you.
0: Thanks, Dimitri. Tell your wife hello. God bless you, and thanks for calling.
2: Thanks, Father.
0: Okay, bye-bye. All right, let's take a break. You're listening to Orthodoxy Live here on Ancient Faith Radio, and we'll be back after this break.
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0: Well, welcome back to the show, and that was lovely to hear from someone in Canada and then someone in Australia. Amazing. If you'd like to get in before we close out tonight's show, you still can do so by dialing 1-855-237-2346. The advertisement for my new book is, I don't know about that advertisement. I think we're re-recording that tonight, but I hope you have had a chance to pick up a copy. And if you are someone who's already picked up a copy and read it or read part of it, let me encourage you to write a review. And to share it on your Instagram your Facebook, wherever, TikTok, whatever you use, to share that new book and the previous books as well. I got a call from somebody in the Midwest who just went through the second book, Reclaiming the Great Commission, with their parish leadership, and was calling with a couple of questions. And then the week prior to that, another group out in New York who had done the same. So that book in particular for parish leaders but to a degree it hits anybody who's in the church. But okay, so excuse me, I've got a question here that comes from Amber. So Amber writes in on YouTube, is it permissible for Orthodox Christians to recite the Apostles' Creed? Was that replaced by the Nicene Creed? So the Apostles' Creed, if you read the text of it, it is certainly permissible, if you want to put it that way. I mean, as you read through the Apostles' Creed, there's nothing in there that does not accurately represent the faith. I would simply say to you that, you know, the creed that we use within the liturgy is a fuller and more complete representation of the faith. And to a degree, it tries to be a little more precise about what it is that we as Christians believe. Now, the interesting thing about that question is that for most Christians in the West, a affirmation of faith done through the recitation of a creedal statement is really kind of gone. I was with a group of Christians, and I was asked to offer a prayer, and I offered the Lord's Prayer. It was a group of younger Christians, not Orthodox Christians, and the prayer was unfamiliar to many of them. And so I explained, you know, its origin, which was startling to me, that, you know, the use of a prayer that was taught to us by our Lord and Savior was, if you will, not utilized or known by a group of, I believe, you know, devout followers. They want to live and follow the Lord. But, you know, if I was in your shoes, Amber, and, you know, I was choosing between which one to use, I would use the Nicene Creed. You're not going to, quote unquote, err by using the Apostles' Creed, but as I mentioned earlier, it is not as, let's say, complete or precise. Now, that being said, it does give us an opportunity to say that in general, when we consider the prayers that we read, we should recognize that the prayers and the order of our prayers and the order of our worship speaks to the things that we believe and hold to be true, you know. And if we're worshiping in certain ways and praying in certain ways, we may not be worshiping or praying in a way that is acceptable to God. You know, there is acceptable worship, and there is worship that is not acceptable. There are prayers that are heard by God, and there are prayers that are not heard by God. So, you know, this helps us understand why the church has been so careful since the time of the apostles to pray in a certain way and to make sure that it is an acceptable sacrifice, an acceptable worship before God. And we shouldn't have sort of a naive understanding that, you know, the church as it began in the time of the apostles was rudimentary or crude and simplistic, that, you know, it was just a group of people maybe in a church, you know, singing whatever hymns were on their mind and then praying in whatever way they were praying. And then, you know, as time went by, they sort of added structure and prayers. No, that's a misreading, not only of the historical and apostolic church, it's also a misreading of even scripture, right? The liturgical life of the early church was robust. It was intricate. It was there was complexity. You know, there was deep, deep rootedness in the continuation of the worship of Israel, and it continued in the early church. Now, that whole idea of development, or, you know, kind of like an evolutionary view of the church, often falls into how we sometimes view the Holy Scriptures, right? And we look at the Scriptures and some of the writings, certainly within the Apostle Paul, is like, this is a more developed theology. He sort of grew up in his thinking. That's pretty dangerous as well. No. Now, as the church encountered falsehood, as it encountered heresy, the church, you know, would respond. So when you say, well, wait a minute, doesn't what Father Evan just said seem to contradict what he said earlier about, you know, the Nicene Creed being a little bit more precise, a little bit more complete? Well, what I'm saying is that the church at times has had to articulate and offer greater instruction so as to keep the faithful from falling into error. And so that's what occurred with the creed, is that the church had to add language. It's not language that all of a sudden everybody went, wait, we've never believed that before, or that's never been something that we've done. But rather it's something that provided answers and structure to what was already practiced, if you will. So, okay. So I've got another YouTube question that's come in that is from Amanda. And Amanda writes in to say, our priest said that we have a relic of the cross that we venerate. How do we know it is the actual relic of the cross? Well, Amanda, I'm not sure what relic he's referring to. There are certainly churches, pilgrimage sites within the world that have relics of the true cross. And you know, there's a high level of accuracy to that statement, that here's a relic of the cross that is offered for the people to venerate. And there are spurious claims. And so when we consider how do we know, part of that has to do with, you know, to some degree, the antiquity of such claims, and the, if you will, universal witness of such claims, right? So if, for example, you were to go to your local parish and someone was to visit and say, in a beautifully jeweled box, I have a piece of the true cross, you know, you might think, that doesn't seem correct or appropriate or right. Yet if we are, for example, at the Seminary of Holy Cross in Brookline, Massachusetts, there is a small piece of the cross there that is attested to, that that the church has recognized and knows, if you will, its history, how that relic ended there. You know, there's been a few times in my life where I have had the opportunity to venerate a relic of the cross. Most recently, that a relic of the cross was brought to my church, and, you know, it was, if you will, through my bishop that relic made its way to our parish. And so, again, there was a bit of the broader church supporting that claim. Now, in the church, you know, we don't have, if you will, sort of forensic science picking apart certain claims. We would even say maybe such claims are unnecessary, right? Remember the Lord himself cautions people seeking after a sign or wonders, right? And he says, you know, none shall be given to this generation, you know, because it's a wicked and evil generation that seeks after such things. You know, if the church was to, and very quietly, let's be clear, the church lifts up such claims. It doesn't sort of put these on the front page or tout them. You know, whether or not the relic of the cross that your priest mentioned, let's say it was indeed true, it's not something we need to lift up. It doesn't have to be, right? Our faith isn't based in such things. But those, you know, signs and wonders that God brings through his presence of the saints and the relics of the saints and the pilgrimage sites can edify. You know, there's someone in my parish I spoke to recently who made a pilgrimage, you know, in the last several years to Israel and visited many holy sites, and it had a profound impact on them. But does that mean if I never visit any of those sites that I can't grow in my faith? No, it doesn't mean that, right? All right, we're going to take one last question, and I'm going to skip some of the questions that were sent in tonight only because this is relevant to something I just said. So on YouTube, someone's asked, can you say more about acceptable and unacceptable prayers? And what part of Orthodox tradition determines prayers heard and unheard, and how did that belief come to be? Well, first of all, acceptable worship is an Old Testament reality, right? It's a biblical reality. There's acceptable worship and there's unacceptable worship, and we find that throughout the history of Israel's worship, and we see it still attested to in Scripture. So if we read our Scriptures, we will see that. And we know that it was a part of the early church, that the church stayed within the worship of the apostles, right? And the prayers, that's in Acts 2, that alternative forms of worship did not receive the grace of the Holy Spirit. And so when you say, you know, how did that belief come to be? No, it's always been part of worship. There's true worship and there's false worship. You know, in a very simplistic way, you know, the NFL started. That's false worship. And lots of people worship the NFL. There's money. There's lots of false worship. There's ethnicity. That's false worship. There's beauty, you know, and looks, that's false worship. And then there's also, you know, false worship that's demonic. I mean, St. Paul, he talks about this all over, you know, when he's dealing with what's going on in the churches that are being formed. You know, there's worship that's given to the demons, and that's false worship. And it has consequences. And then we can see throughout the history of the church, for example, I'll give one that was well known when certain elements of the church broke away and professed that Christ was created and worshiped God, but excluded from their worship the idea that Jesus Christ was God before all the ages, that he was not created, right? True God of true God, begotten, not made, of one essence with the Father. That's from the Nicene Creed. And so worship that does not recognize Christ as fully God is false worship. Many of the occult, but also many of the sort of heterodox religions of America worship God falsely. And so it's unacceptable worship. And then we could say there is a deeper side to this question, and that is, what is acceptable worship? And St. James speaks of it. It is to attend to the widows, to the orphans, and to the stranger in the land, right? To care for those in need. And the prophets in the Old Testament say the same thing, you know, that if our worship is full of vanity and pride. We see this with the publican and the Pharisee in Luke 18. That's not true worship. We do not go away from the temple justified. But remember the publican who stood afar off and wouldn't lift his eyes to heaven and beat his breast and said, "Oh God, have mercy upon me, a sinner." Right? That worship was accepted by God. So we can look at, you know, are we in our worship, you know, caring for the least of those around us? And is our worship rightly oriented in our heart? You know, the Lord says, if you have something that, where you have not forgiven your brother and yet you want to go and worship before God, it's not acceptable, right? You have to be reconciled, right? So again, the idea is all over the scriptures. It's all over the history of the church. And thanks for the follow-up, Dover. It's a great follow-up. Thanks for giving me an opportunity to respond to that. All right. Well, we've run out of time. I want to thank you again for listening to Orthodoxy Live. For Ancient Faith Radio and Orthodoxy Live, I'm Father Evan. Good night. God bless. And don't forget to follow me now on Instagram. Good night.

He who has attained perfect love exists in this life as if he did not exist, for he considers himself a stranger to the visible, patiently awaiting the invisible. He has been completely changed into love of God, and has forgotten every other love. He who loves himself cannot love God, but he who, for love of God, does not love himself, loves God. He who truly loves God considers himself a pilgrim and a stranger on this earth, for in his yearning toward God with soul and mind, he contemplates him alone. The soul that is filled with love of God, at the time of its departure from the body, does not fear the prince of the air, but takes flight with the angels, as if from a foreign country to its native land. Saint Seraphim of Sarov on the love of God.

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2: He will be a staff for the righteous with which for them to stand and not to fall. And he will be the light of the nations and the hope of those whose hearts are troubled. All who dwell on the earth will fall down and worship him, and they will praise and bless and celebrate with song the Lord of Spirits. 1 Enoch chapter 48, verses 4 through 5. The modern world doesn't acknowledge, but is nevertheless haunted by spirits, angels, demons, and saints. In our time, many yearn to break free of the prison of a flat, secular materialism, to see and to know reality as it truly is. What is this spiritual reality like? How do we engage with it well? How do we permeate everyday life with spiritual presence? Orthodox Christian priests Father Andrew Stephen Damick and Father Stephen DeYoung host this live call-in show focused on enchantment in creation, the union of the seen and unseen as made by God and experienced by mankind throughout history. Welcome to the Lord of Spirits.
3: 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And I'm Father Andrew Stephen Damick in Emmaus, Pennsylvania, and we are live. So if you're listening to us live and not via Memorex, you can call us at 855-237-2346, and you can talk to us. And we're going to get to your calls in the second half of the show, and our own beloved Matushka Trudy will be taking your calls. If you've ever had a chat with one of our Calvinist friends about how he or she feels about other churches or theologies aside from Calvinism, you may have heard that person use the word idolatry. Not just Roman Catholics or us Orthodox either. Idolatry is a big category for Calvinists. It includes a lot. So what is idolatry? And do the Orthodox, with their love and veneration for iconography, have an idolatry problem? I mean,
4: no.
3: If you venerate just a little too much, did you do an idolatry?
4: No.
3: All right, good night. Yeah. That just makes my next rhetorical question pointless. Thank you very much for that one.
5: Well, okay, sorry, go ahead.
3: Come on, I'm monologuing here. You get to monologue for the rest of the show. Anyway, yes, so tonight is the first in a two-part series. Tonight we're talking idolatry, and next time we're talking iconography. But here's the burning question that I know even Calvinists sometimes wonder about. Is American Idol real idolatry?
4: Maybe.
3: Is that the first maybe we've gotten?
4: I think so. Because Kelly Clarkson's career is kind of inexplicable otherwise.
3: Huh. Huh.
4: I mean, that movie was terrible.
3: I did not see it, so I was probably saved from... Anyway.
4: And she had a couple singles. Then somehow she gets a talk show. Like, it's weird. It's weird. It's weirder than Ricky Lake. That's all I'm saying.
3: Man, I haven't thought about Ricky Lake in a lot of years.
4: It would be kind of weird if you did. I mean, I think about the Roman Empire every day, but if you thought about Ricky Lake every day, little odd.
3: I don't think I've even thought about her every year.
4: Yeah.
3: I don't remember every thought I had last year, so who knows?
4: Yeah.
3: Come and gone.
4: So we're doing this two-part thing. In part because lots of people, we've touched on this in various episodes in various ways. But we haven't done an episode or episodes really devoted to this. And our approach here, because I think this is part of the problem, is, as you implied with your truncated set of rhetorical questions.
3: How dare you, sir?
4: that people tend to see idolatry and iconography somehow as if they're on a continuum.
3: Yes.
4: Right. And, of course, this is because there are a lot of people from Protestant, especially evangelical Protestant backgrounds, who have been kind of taught that there is no difference, that religious iconography is idolatry.
3: Yes.
4: Or at least so easily becomes idolatry that it should be avoided.
3: Yeah. You know, like right. These simple people, they're just doing what everybody else is doing and they're probably slipping into idolatry.
4: Yes. And so there's just this presupposition that there's and I hear even very intelligent people I know from that background make these kind of comments like, you know, St. Athanasius here, we'll see, he condemns idolatry and he doesn't mention Christian iconography, so he must have been an iconoclast.
3: Yes, actual argument being made recently by somebody.
4: By an intelligent person. By an intelligent
3: person. Very excited. Yes, I got very excited about his argumentation.
4: Yeah, not by a dumb person, by an intelligent person. And that's sort of like saying, well, this church father condemned the pagan Roman emperor and didn't mention bishops, so he must be an anarchist. Right? Like, those don't follow. Right? You know, a bishop and a pagan emperor who declares himself to be a god, they're both authority figures, okay, right?
3: And they're religious authority figures.
4: Yes, they're both religious authority, because the emperor was the Pontifex Maximus of the Roman cult, right? He was the high priest of the Roman cult, right? So there are some superficial similarities, right? But there are also much more major differences in how these roles are completely conceived of. And the same is true when you actually get into it, about idolatry and iconography, because there's also pagan iconography, as we'll talk about next time.
3: Yeah. Yeah.
4: Right. So within paganism, idols and iconography were two different things.
3: Yeah. Yeah. I mean, idolatry and iconography basically share two things, images and religion.
4: Yes.
3: But that's not enough for either one to be right. What it is.
4: Like religious authority figures, right? Like yeah. There's yeah. still a radical difference, right?
3: Yeah.
4: You know, and even though some of our Protestant friends would make these arguments with idolatry and iconography, I dare say most of them, unless they're like a Quaker, wouldn't say, well, hey, look at the Pope. We can't have pastors.
3: Mm.
4: Right. So there are important differences here, right? And so what we're going to be doing is the next two episodes. Tonight, we're doing idolatry. In a couple of weeks, we'll be doing iconography, right? And we're going to sort of explain what each of these things are historically in their religious use, right? And so hopefully by us back-to-back sort of going through each of these phenomena, people will be able to see, oh, no, these are two different things. And so, you know, as you mentioned, your rhetorical question, it's not like someone's going to walk into my parish and venerate the icon at the entrance too hard and accidentally do an idolatry. Right? Like, oh, no,
3: Wait, back off. That's too many kisses, pal. Yeah.
4: Throttle it. Right. Right. So these are two fundamentally different things, right? Even though they both involve imagery and both involve imagery. And I will say here, because, you know, you mentioned it, this sort of weird colonial idea that, you know, the world is just full of these simpletons who don't have the kind of advanced religious sensibility I do. Right. And, you know, so like if they watch a movie with someone playing Jesus in it, they're just going to start worshiping the movie screen.
3: Those ignorant peasants.
4: Yes, right. That everyone's just a fool. Or if I've seen it take the extent, right? If you have a cross at the front of your church, they're just going to start worshiping the wooden cross. Like they're just too dumb to make the distinction in their mind between a wooden representation of the cross of Christ and God. Just too subtle for them. And this is preposterous. And by the end of tonight, we're going to talk about just how idolatrous many of our smartest and savviest folks are, right? without their knowledge.
3: We're here to help.
4: Or at least point a finger and condemn, you know, if not help. I could just go full Pharisee if I need to. So we're going to start talking about idolatry, where it arises. And of course, idolatry arises all over the world simultaneously within paganism. Right. And this is another one of those things where someone recently online said, in commenting on one of our old episodes that where we had talked about how just sort of everyone in the world offered sacrifices and offered incense. And therefore that's sort of the natural way humanity worshiped. They acted like that was ridiculous.
3: Yeah.
4: Because they're moving from a presentist perspective, right? Of like, you know, oh, why is that more natural than what they do in a Baptist church or what they do in a Buddhist ashram or right?
3: I mean, it's just a reality. Like, this is what you see when you look at the ancient world.
4: Yes. And we try to have reality-based discussions here at Lord of Spirits rather than ideology-based discussions. And this is just true, right? And this is going back into the probably everyone has seen at some point, you know, going back to the Neolithic era, one of the earliest human crafted sculptures we have is that Earth Goddess.
3: Yeah, right.
4: Right. Statue. Idolatry just pops up everywhere, right? In the archaeological records, everybody's doing it. Right. And this is why, as we'll get to in the second half, the Israelites have to be told in strictest terms not to do it because everyone did it. Right. It was what seemed natural to them. As we've talked about some of this right here at the beginning, we're going to be reviewing, we're going to be pulling together some things we've said in different episodes in the past. Pagan worship, as we've talked about in the past, starts with certain essentially natural places, meaning before people start building temples, before people start constructing shrines, they naturally occurring features of the world become identified and become the locations for sacrificial worship, the offering of incense, right? And other religious ritual. And as we've talked about before, these are generally places where someone has had some kind of contact with a spirit.
3: Yeah. So it's like groves in forests or, you know, clearings or on top of a cliff somewhere, stuff like that. It's you know, it's some geographic feature that's recognizable in some way, typically.
4: Right, and delimitable, right? Like where you could say,
3: this is a place.
4: This is the place. The other places around it are not this place, right? And so that as this begins to evolve, you start getting low fences, low rock walls, just circles of stones, ways of delimiting that particular space, marking out that particular space. This is the space where the spirit that they hold to be divine was encountered, right? By at some point in the past. And so this is the place where we return to interact with, participate in that spiritual reality. And before you start getting what we would call idols proper, you start out with, again, sort of unworked natural features. So you get a tree, a large tree that's at the center of one of these spaces. You get a pole. You get some kind of standing stone. Many of these were deliberately, the first shaping that happens to them is not carving them into human or animal forms, but generally shaping them into phalluses if they didn't already look like them. And
3: unfortunate reality, everybody.
4: this is what Asherah poles were that you read about in the Old Testament. They were large phallic symbols. And the reason for that, of course, is that this is associated with fertility.
3: Yeah, and power and virility.
4: Right.
3: All that
4: stuff. And not just
3: stock and stone.
4: Both the fertility of the land and crops, right? And the fertility of humans in reproducing and having children, right? Which

0: or poles or what have you being worked into more complex images and shapes. For the most part, this starts out with animals, with figures of animals.
1: Theriomorphic. That's today's secret word is theriomorphic.
0: Well, not yet.
1: Oh. Dang it.
0: This is... actually, no. So in a minute.
1: Okay. Just getting excited.
0: Yeah. About theriomorphism. So no, you start out with just animals, right? So often as we've talked about on the show before, this is bulls. These are other animals that were taken to embody certain qualities. The bull, obviously, you could see how you can get there from the previous imagery, right, of sort of virility, power,
1: yeah,
0: right? A bull being a male, right, the sort of masculine power. And then also other animals, right, heifers, obviously, related to that, and other similar sort of imagery. Then we move into a stage where the spiritual beings who are being interacted with are being depicted. And that's when you get the theriomorphic human-animal forms.
1: Okay.
0: The Egyptian gods mostly stuck with that.
1: Yeah, right.
0: As did the Hindu gods, mostly stuck with that.
1: And, you know, plenty of South American deities,
0: yes,
1: as well. Yeah.
0: Yes, are sort of mixed human-animal forms or mixtures of different animals. And then in some places, like Greece, at the end of the ancient Near Eastern period, you start getting just humanoid, pure humanoid depictions of deities. And those are generally shaped after a king or founder figure who they had previously, who while he was alive, or she, and was a sort of king or ruler, right, or founder figure, was seen, they believed embodied the divine while they were alive. Right. So this king was thought to embody, right, the sky god. When they make statues of Zeus later, they make him look like that king.
1: Yeah. Yeah.
0: And this isn't just something we get from modern anthropology. There are a few church fathers who talk about this.
1: Hmm.
0: Who say that the popular imagery of the Roman gods at their time, for example, is based on ancient kings.
1: Well, yeah. And I mean, even get this later, like with Snorri Sturluson introducing the prose Edda, he basically says like that the Norse gods were just heroes from Troy that eventually came to be worshipped.
0: Right. Right. And it's probably more complex than that in that there's a give and take, right, of those gods already having been worshipped under some different form,
1: yeah.
0: Right? And then
1: yeah,
0: you exactly. Get amalgamated. Yeah. In history, right? And so this is sort of what we see on the ground of the beginnings of idolatry. As we said, this is pretty much universal. This is everywhere. In the ancient Near East and other ancient cultures like the Indus River Valley, this is all over the place, right? And is still kind of true today, as we mentioned with India, right? In terms of places, you go to places where Christendom didn't exist, right? And you still find this sort of thing in many places. So that's what we find archaeologically and anthropologically. Of course, we talked about previously when we were talking about the story of the Tower of Babel, that part of the story of the Tower of Babel is them trying to draw God down, right? Them trying to use an idol to contain and interact with Yahweh, the God who created the universe. And that, of course, goes badly for them.
1: Yeah. There's even fun traditions, I mean, not mentioned in the Bible, but like from Second Temple Jewish stuff, that talk about Nimrod, you know, building the tower, and number

0: one, this is my favorite part. If we build it high enough, then when God floods the place again, we'll escape this time. And then also like the idea of, you know, and also while we're up there, we can make war on heaven and, you know, bring him down. So it's just another way of that same, using the same kind of imagery of trying to defeat God, you know?
1: Yeah. Yeah. And so, that is sort of from the other side, right? Idolatry coming into being and a depiction of it. And so, of course, it's after that, as God, true God, sort of withdraws from humanity to protect humanity from his own holiness so he won't destroy the world again as he did with the flood, that angelic beings are assigned to the nations of the world. And it's from there that, as we've talked about before, that pagan worship and idolatry evolves, as we see in the archaeological and anthropological record. So how does, right, how did these idols function? How were they used? Whether we're talking about in a shrine outdoors in the early phase or, you know, in the Roman Empire in Greece or Rome, where you have a temple with, right, the statue of a god.
0: Yeah, I mean, it's vast complexes.
1: Centrally like, located. Yeah.
0: Yeah. Yeah. Like if you've ever, if anybody's ever been to Lebanon and you've been to Baalbek, there's a temple to Zeus there, which is just massive. I think it's the largest extant temple, you know, pagan temple in the world, if I remember correctly.
1: I think it mostly got destroyed.
0: Oh, yeah. I mean, it's, yeah. It's, no, I it's mean, not in good shape, like, but.
1: The site got destroyed recently, I think.
0: Oh, really? Oh, like recently?
1: Yeah.
0: That's lame. I hope that's not true. I heard that happened in Palmyra in Syria. I know that that was an issue, but yeah. I haven't heard if that Baalbek had an issue. Anyway.
1: But yeah, but as the name implies, originally that was a shrine for Baal.
0: Baal. Yeah, exactly. Exactly.
1: But Zeus and Baal kind of got assimilated starting with Alexander.
0: Yeah.
1: Yep. So, yeah, so how are these idols functioning? How are they being used? Right. So the idol, first of all, serves to localize the deity. Right. So a spirit, right, wasn't seen to have, like, doesn't obviously doesn't have a material body, right? In such a way that it's like, oh, well, yeah, Baal, he's the next town over. If you go over there, you can have a beer with him at the tavern, right? So you have to, he's a storm god too, so he's hanging out in the sky. You have to bring him down, right? You have to have a place to meet with him. And so the idol served to localize, to bring the, deity to that place. And this becomes so true that there are particular hypostases. And if me using that word freaks you out, listen to some old episodes. I'm not going to go through it again now. Of pagan gods get named after these places.
0: Yeah. Like Baal Peor.
1: Yeah.
0: Or Artemis of the Ephesians.
1: Right. Right. And this is why when you're reading Homer, it seems like there's 87 different names for the same Greek god, right? Because a lot of times he's using local names, right? Like localized place names to refer to Greek gods and goddesses in both the Iliad and the Odyssey. So not only does this localize that deity to that place, but it creates a version, right? There's a body of that god now in that place. That unless the temple and idol are destroyed, right, will remain there.
0: Right. Yeah, and often they have, like, particular local characteristics, too. Like, you know, like, it's not like statues of Stalin, which all kind of look the same.
1: I haven't studied statues of Stalin, but I'll take your word for it.
0: They have in southern Lithuania, there is a museum of Soviet culture And like they collected a whole bunch of statues of Stalin and put them all and Lenin, put them all there. And so it's kind of funny to see them all as a group. But yes, they do all kind of look the same. But like these, you know, different idolatrous statues in different places will have different characteristics.
1: Right, right. So, I mean, Artemis in Ephesus is a good example. If you look at the depictions of Artemis from Ephesus, from the Temple of Artemis there that was one of the seven wonders of the ancient world, and then you look at a depiction of Artemis from, say, the Peloponnese, right? They don't look like the same woman.
0: Right, right.
1: Right, they're very different. And in Ephesus, this is very much a fertility figure.
0: Yeah.
1: In the Peloponnese, this is very much, she's a huntress, right? These are sort of two different sort of conceptual. So the localization is really, right, the humans creating a hypostasis of that god, essentially. Right. And so then the idol functions as the body of the deity in the way that we've talked about bodies on the show, right? Is this nexus of powers and potentialities, the idea being this is the place where you can access that power, those abilities of this spirit to bring fertility or victory in war or get someone to fall in love with you or whatever it is you're looking for. But this is seen as the vehicle through which that can happen. Okay. And so because this is the place of that access, this is also the place where you're going to come to try to leverage that spirit to do what you want it to, meaning this is where you're going to bring sacrifices. This is where you're going to bring food, right? This is where you're going to bring gifts. This is where you're going to offer hospitality, right? You're going to go to the temple to do this, to continue this ingratiating, right, relationship between your people and this spirit that you have chosen to associate with. And you're also going to care for this deity. You're going to clothe it, right? You're going to clean it. Do all the things that you would, that like the servants of a human king, right? So if you imagine a human king in the ancient Near East, he has all these servants. They come and they bathe him. They bring him food. They dress him, right? They do what he tells them, right? And they ingratiate themselves to him. And then at least hypothetically, he provides them with station, rank, wealth, power and authority, right? So it's the same kind of idea, right? But transferred to what they hold to be a divine spirit. And this is important. What we just said there about how idolatry worked is important to really understand what's going on with the traditional Israelite and Jewish critique of idolatry, right? Which is essentially that those things we just listed are self-contradictory, right?
0: Yeah.
1: So if Baal has the power to send rains in its season and give you crops and make your wife fertile so you have lots of children, if he can do all that, how come if you tip him over, he can't stand back up? Why can't he dress himself?
0: Yeah.
1: Why can't he feed himself?
0: Yeah. I mean, that's why so much of the stuff in the scripture about idolatry is just like satirizing it, you know, like it's a big joke.
1: Right. Right. So the whole idea is that you're interacting with something powerful, but very clearly humans are more powerful than it. It can't even make its own idol.
0: Yeah.
1: You have to go and chop down some wood, right? And go and make an idol, and then you burn the rest for, you know, heat. And like, but that's your effort, right? So there are much simpler things that they can't do. This is the core of what you see in the Old Testament when idols are being critiqued, right? And, you know, this goes on and on, right? The people have to come there and tell the god what is going on because it doesn't know, Right. And they have to come in and explain it. Well, okay, so here's, we're at war with these people, and we have, right? Like, it's self-contradictory. It doesn't make sense. But ultimately, what an idol is within paganism is a sort of handle or a grip. Right? So, the image encapsulates the concept of this spirit or deity in a way that limits it.
0: Yeah. So it becomes the god of this spot or this people or this idea, you know, right. It's not
1: this thing.
0: It's one of the really important things to realize about paganism is that no pagan religion ever says that their god is all powerful. Like, they don't even make that claim. It's not like, well, this one's, you know, like there's clashing claims with Yahweh. They're not. They're not even clashing claims.
1: Yeah. It's definitionally impossible, right?
0: Yeah.
1: Because first of all, you have, as we've talked about before, the succession myth.
0: Right.
1: So whoever's the most high God now wasn't always. And hypothetically, one of his sons could overthrow him tomorrow. Right. And our neighbor's gods exist too. So they might come over here and whoop up on us, and that'll mean their gods are whooping up on our gods. Right. And they could get killed and they can die. But yes, they become innately limited by having this image. Right. Because the image, the idol, is essentially the visual equivalent of a definition.
0: Yeah.
1: Right. So when you write the definition of a word or a concept, you are limiting it.
0: Yeah. It's this and not that.
1: Right. You're saying it is, and it is just this.
0: Right.
1: Right. Yep. Just this is what we mean when we say it. And the idol does that visually. Right. The idol does that visually. It says this divine spirit is this. And has these qualities as opposed to some other potential qualities. Right. And so, but this is required, right? If humans are going to have any kind of control or leverage over such a spiritual entity. Because if it's unlimited, right, then you're sunk. We read the quote in an early episode when we were talking about primitive monotheism from the anthropologist, who talked about how, you know, petty gods became much more popular than the idea of a single all-powerful God who created and rules the universe, because the single all-powerful God who created and rules the universe doesn't need anything from you.
0: Yeah, so there's no advantage to, right. So, you know, you can't get anything out of him.
1: Right. There's no way to get him to do what you want.
0: Yeah.
1: Right? There's no way to, right?
0: This Whereas is not a god that anyone would have invented.
1: Yeah. Little petty gods and spirits, right? Well, those, you know, they're petty. They're like humans, right? They want things and they like things and hate things. And
0: you can do a deal.
1: Yeah. We can do so. So this limiting that happened, that is enacted by making an idol, right, is the precondition for now that this thing is limited, now I can gain leverage over it. Now I can manipulate it because it's limited like I am as a human. And in fact, as we just mentioned in that critique, that Jewish and Israelite critique, right, it's actually kind of more limited than me as a human. Right? It's kind of more limited than me. Now, we as Christians would say that's a function of the fact that humans are made in the image of God, right? And idols aren't actually made in the image of God. At best, they're made in the image of a human, and you're one step removed. But usually it's animals. It's things that are subhuman. And so this now means I can gain, in some sense, power over the divine, over these spirits that are at work in the world around me, Right. So there are lots of things in the world that are beyond my human control. If we're talking about during the Neolithic Revolution, the big two that we mentioned, right, are the rains going to come?
0: Yeah.
1: And water my crops.
0: They don't. That's the death of your people.
1: Yes. Yes. That's my kids all die. My family all dies. Maybe my whole tribe and clan dies because we don't have food. Right. And so are the rains going to come? Are the crops going to grow? Am I going to have a good harvest? Locusts going to come through and eat it?
0: And
1: right. And all these variables that I can't control.
0: You know, and are the women going to have babies?
1: Yes. That being the other one.
0: That doesn't happen.
1: Am I going to be able to get my wife pregnant? Because they have zero scientific knowledge about how that even works.
0: Right.
1: Yes, I can safely say for most of human history, humans didn't understand that male infertility could be a thing.
0: Right.
1: That's how little they understood it.
0: Yeah. Yeah.
1: They thought all men were completely potent and fertile, and it was just a question of the woman. That's how little they understood how human reproduction works. So it's this mysterious thing. I can't control it. Right. There was, and the infant mortality rate was super high. So, right. These are these out of control things that my existence, my family's existence, my community's existence, my whole people's existence depend on these.
0: Yeah. And so you're going to want divine power to try to give you a hand.
1: And they did not have the impression that these things were out of control. They did not have the impression that everything was an accident and, you know, molecules bouncing off of each other, right? This is under something's control. I need to get control of that something.
0: Yeah.
1: Right. And so this was the way to do it. You take that thing, right? You take fertility, this big thing that's out of your control, and you define it and you limit it, right? And now you can exert leverage on it. You've got a handle on it. You can get a grip on it, and you can try to take control of your destiny.
0: Right.
1: And from a certain perspective, right, we could see how this idea of trying to reduce the divine to the human or the subhuman is sort of the reverse of the incarnation. Now, this is the incarnation properly understood. Right. And unfortunately, in a lot of Christian circles today, the incarnation is not properly understood.
0: Right.
1: So the way Christianity has seen the incarnation historically is not that Jesus was God and he somehow limited himself and became just a human for a while. That is not the doctrine of the incarnation as taught by Christianity. Doctrine of the incarnation as taught by Christianity is that Christ has elevated humanity by taking upon himself our shared human nature. So our human nature that he shares with us has been elevated and united to God in the person of Jesus Christ. That's what the incarnation is about. Right. And so God becoming man is nothing like ancient idolatry.
0: Right.
1: Or how they understood their god kings. Right.
0: And
1: comes down from heaven in Sumer.
0: It's a radical rebuke of all of that.
1: Right. It's the opposite.
0: Yeah. Yeah.
1: Right. And that's why the second part of St. Athanasius's famous dictum, right, God became man so that man might become God, is so important.
0: Yeah.
1: Because if you lose that, right, then you lose what's really going on. So the incarnation is the exact opposite of this. And this is part of why, any feast of Christ that's concerned with the incarnation, there's a few, the Annunciation, because of his conception, or obviously his nativity, you will see these references to Christ through his incarnation, through his birth, has caused idolatry to cease.
0: Yeah.
1: And that's because of this understanding of what idolatry is.
0: Yeah.
1: Right. That the incarnation is fundamentally an inversion, a complete 180 of what idolatry was and how it worked. So, someone might say, someone might bring up the Greek philosophers, right? And yes, to longtime listeners, I'm about to bash on Plato again. but the way in which the Greek philosophers have been seen, and Greek philosophy in general, and even Latin philosophy for that matter, have been seen since, really since the Renaissance, but especially since the Enlightenment, is that they're seen as these people who sort of opted out of the religion of their time.
0: Yeah, there's this idea that, you know, everybody else is idolaters, but these guys are so smart that they figured out these philosophical ideas.
1: Right, that the religion of their day was dumb.
0: Turn their backs on all that idolatry stuff.
1: Right. And this is not coincidental. Right. This is the mark of the amateur historian, is that they look into the past and see themselves in a mirror. Right. And so if you think about the Renaissance and then especially in the Enlightenment, you have people who are renegades against the established religion of their own day. Right, who are rejecting Christianity as fables and all this in favor of these philosophical ideas and universal reason and all this, culminating in massacring a lot of people, but in praise of universal reason and all this. And so when they look back at Plato and Aristotle, Socrates et al., they see, oh, these were people like me, see, in the pre-Christian era. They were the smart ones. They stood up to that goofy Greek religion that was going on at the time, right? And in favor of universal reason. This, of course, is poppycock. Am I allowed to say poppycock on the airwaves?
0: Let me check with the censors. I'll
1: okay. That's, so This is ridiculous, right? And there are lots of things we could talk about here. We could talk about the fact that Aristotle set up his school inside a temple. There's a bunch of good, but just to use Plato as an example, right? So Plato did see a problem. If you read the Euthyphro, and the Euthyphro is the Platonic dialogue that's been the most warped in terms of how modern people read it because of this. What's really going on in the Euthyphro is that Plato kind of realizes that in the mytho-ritual structures of his day and in the practice of idolatry, right, that this limiting and sort of humanization, reducing to the human of these divine spirits and powers and ideas has happened, right? But his answer to that, right, is just to, the problem is, oh, they've been too humanized.
0: Yeah, yeah.
1: And in fact, they've been so humanized that they go and do these horrible things, right? And so Plato's forms are just the Greek gods with all the human qualities stripped away. So Plato's form of love, an Aphrodite, the only difference is Plato's version of love is not a woman, does not have any kind of romantic or sexual relationships, right, with other principles, right, does not engage in petty jealousies, does not cheat on a husband, right? Those elements he throws out, but functionally it's the same thing because he, through meditative practices and even through using the temples and the rituals of the day, saw people as coming to participate in love, Kinonia. It's the same word that's used for sacrificial ritual that he uses for the relationship between the forms and humans. Right? So all he's doing is dehumanizing the gods and calling them the forms. Right? Plato really was a pagan.
0: Yeah. I mean,
1: he just had what he saw as a more enlightened form of paganism.
0: Yeah. And I mean, some of the church fathers, of course, saw good things in some of the stuff that he said and saw it as useful for their purposes, but he still was an actual pagan.
1: Yes. while he was alive on this earth, at least, for sure, yeah. He was never a Christian.
0: Yeah.
1: Never Jewish.
0: Never got baptized.
1: Yeah. Saw these in a very pagan way. And he saw the idols and those stories and all of that as being, you know, for the common folk. Right? Because you got to remember also, Plato believed in aristocratic rationalism. He believed there were inferior and superior humans. And he said, well, we philosophers are the highest tier of humans. Right? Some people are born to be us and some people are born to be slaves and everything in between. Right? And he said, and those people beneath us, well, they can't understand these ideas. They can't understand what justice is. Right? So we give them stories and we give them, rituals and stuff to try to help them come to participate in and understand justice. Whereas we can just kind of look straight into the light. Right. And have this sort of pure concept, right? And by the way, this kind of view, right, like doesn't stop with Plato, right? So you find this in Averroes, Ibn Rushd, who's the great Muslim commentator on Aristotle. He literally says this about Islam. He says, Islam is philosophy for all the stupid proles out there, right? Like who can't understand philosophy, right? So we give them Islam, right?
0: Wow.
1: And there were a bunch of people in the West when Averroes' work, they're called the Latin Averroists. Thomas Aquinas was not one of them. In many ways, he was reacting against them. But people like Cedre de Brabant, who took this approach in the medieval period to Christianity. Christianity is for all these peasants because they can't understand philosophy, right? See also the afterword to David Bentley Hart's book on universalism. But I'll leave that here. right? But so Plato sees part of this problem, but he doesn't really overcome it. He's still within this pagan view, right? He's just going to say, like he says about everything else, that the actual idol of Athena sitting there in Athens is the shadow of an image of wisdom, of sort of pure divine wisdom.
0: He doesn't say away with idolatry or say no. Stop.
1: No, in fact, it's performing sacrifices. This necessary purpose for all the dummies who can't understand wisdom per se, right? He just thinks he's in this better place, right, where he can get to the core of it. He can sort of work back up the chain, right? But even that view, if you pause and think about it a minute, remember what we said about hypostases of different gods and localizations. Plato's view is not that much different than that. Right? That the statue is this shadow of an image, but that he can work back up the chain to get to the spirit unlocalized.
0: Yeah.
1: Right? Is really all he's saying. He is still very much thinking and operating within that overall religious worldview. And I think a lot of this stuff gets misunderstood for that reason. Aristotle basically just thinks that a lot of, well, I'm not going to get into academic stuff I've been writing recently, but Aristotle basically argues, for example, that tragedy is basically sacrificial ritual for an upper class of people, Right. This is pretty well common in all their views, right? But so moving on from that, what this means is we have to understand. So whenever anybody thinks about anybody who is within or who has grown up within or is in a society that holds to one religion, right, tends to view other religions in terms of that religion.
0: Yeah.
1: Right.
0: Yeah.
1: And so if you've grown up in a Christian culture, in a Christian background, Christian family of whatever type, right, you're going to tend to look at other religions from that perspective. Right.
0: Yeah. And I've heard lots of people say, oh, well, all religions are trying to get salvation in their own way. And I'm like, actually, not all religions are interested in anything called salvation.
1: Yeah.
0: You know, just to start with.
1: Yeah. And what that means can mean very different things.
0: Yeah. Oh, yeah.
1: That could mean anything from eternal life to non-existence, depending on if you're a Buddhist or a Christian. Right.
0: Yeah.
1: Which are kind of opposites. Right.
0: Indeed.
1: So it's very easy for us when we go back and look at Greek religion or Roman religion or Babylonian religion or Canaanite religion or Egyptian religion, whatever one we want to choose, whatever slice of paganism we want to take and be like, okay, well, what's their Bible?
0: Right.
1: Is Hesiod like their Bible? Is the Baal cycle like their Bible? As if they did, you know, they got together on one day a week and had readings from it and somebody preached on it, you know, that kind of thing. To look at these in terms of beliefs, right? So it's like, oh, the Greeks believed there were like these 12 really powerful people who lived on this mountain, right? As if they had like tenets or a creed, right? And again, no, that's our thing, right? They didn't have councils either. They didn't, right? Even what's meant by religion, this is one of the classical problems, whether you're coming at religion from philosophy, sociology, anthropology, right? One of the classical problems is, how do you define religion?
0: Yeah.
1: Because the whole idea of a religion, as we mentioned before on the show, is like a 16th, 17th century idea, right? Where it's like separated out and you have different religions and this is a religion, right? Modern concept. So trying to define it, trying to come up with a definition of religion that includes all religions, everything you would think of as a religion, and doesn't include a bunch of other things that don't look like that people wouldn't think are religions, is almost impossible. Right? Almost impossible. But and that means that even what religion means is different. Right? So as Christians, right? Well, St. James says true religion, right? True piety is care for orphans and widows.
0: Yeah.
1: That's not a definition shared by paganism.
0: Right.
1: Right?
0: Yeah, that's, definitely not.
1: So, yeah.
0: Orphans and widows are at the bottom because their gods have decided they should be there. They
1: were born to be that. Yes.
0: Yeah, yeah.
1: But, right, so we might as Christians say, well, religion or piety is means that we participate in certain religious rituals, particularly the Eucharist, directed toward God, whom we worship, who created us, that we observe certain standards of behavior in our lives, that when we violate those standards, we repent, and that we seek to do works of charity in the world. Right. Don't at me. I'm just doing this off of my head real quick. Right. Someone might define Christianity that way. But none of that applies to paganism. You can't just sub things out. You can't just say Zeus right in there and have it work. Right. So pagan religion was primarily a form of techne. It was a craft. It was a, they actually did engage in priestcraft. it was based on having certain knowledge, and that knowledge was practical knowledge, not esoteric knowledge about the origin or nature of the universe or the names of the gods or something, but a very practical kind of knowledge. So we mentioned before, I know, that in Exodus, you know, the quote unquote magicians, traditionally Jannes and Jambres, who confront Moses, Pharaoh's quote unquote magicians, are actually what are called by historians now lector priests, not related to Hannibal Lecter. But lector is in reader, right? And that's because the caste of priests at that time in Egypt, their primary job was being able to read. Hieratic has a lot of symbols. It's not an alphabetic language. And so they were able to read the already ancient documents, the ancient ritual texts, to find out the procedures needed, the procedures for burial, the spells needed to enter into the afterlife. When something would befall Egypt, Pharaoh would call them in and say, hey, there was a comet. Hey, there's a famine. Hey, what? There's plagues from this Moses guy. What do we need to do to fix this, right? What's the issue? What gods do we need to appease? What do we need to do to make this situation right? And it was then the job of those Egyptian priests to go consult those ancient texts and say, okay, here's what we need to do. And tell them. You can think about other, right, the Haruspex, his whole job, and even though that's the Latin term they used in Rome, this is a priestly class all through the ancient Near East, being able to read the entrails of sacrifices. It was their job to learn how to do that. These are the signs, right? When we cut open when we're butchering the sacrifice, one of the primary ways they saw whether the sacrifice was being accepted or not was to look for certain signs on different organs. Oh, there's a black spot here. Or in some weird cases, this organ is missing. Right? These were all different omens and signs. And those priests needed to know how to identify those and then what needed to be done in response. Rome famously had the Sibylline books, which were hidden under one of the hills and under a temple of Jupiter, cast of priests who was allowed to read from these books. And so something went wrong in Rome. They consulted the books, which supposedly recorded the whole history and future of the world, and said, okay, this is what we need to do to take care of that comet. This is what we need to do to take care of this ill omen, this failure in war. Here's what we need to do. And that would include with those books, like, we need to bury a couple of slaves alive in the marketplace. Okay, that's what we're doing. But it was this technique and having access based on practical knowledge, being able to read, being able to consult, being able to interpret, right? And so idolatry is one of these techniques. It's one of these ways of being able to access, interact with, control the spiritual realm, the divine realm, right? That's how it's seen. Idolatry is a technique of particular access and manipulation of that realm. And this is why you see in lists, like in the Book of Enoch, when you read the list of all the things the Watchers, the demons before the flood, taught to humanity, one of them is idolatry.
0: Yeah.
1: And on a surface, literal level, you might say, well, what do you mean taught idolatry? They taught him how to carve a statue to look like a person or to look like a dog person? Like, what? That's not what was being taught. It's the whole technique, right? That we've been talking about and outlining here of trying to control and manipulate the divine realm that it's saying was taught by demons, right? So again, idolatry is not just making a piece of imagery. Right? Idolatry is everything else we've been talking about, right? The ritual elements, the control, the manipulation, right? That's what idolatry is about. And so, when you read in the Old Testament, the Hebrew Bible, other extra-biblical Jewish anti-idolatry texts, they talk about those who worship them become like them, right? again, as we've talked about before, this isn't saying that those gods don't exist, right? Because the people who worship them don't cease to exist, right? But what happens is there's an inversion of control. They have what they're trying to do is take this divine power, this spiritual power in the world, limit it and gain control of it. And instead of that happening, they become limited. They become controlled by the spiritual power they were worshiping. They are lowered and become something subhuman. Right? Idolatry backfires is what that's saying. What you're attempting to control, what you're attempting to assert control over, is going to end up controlling you. That's what that becoming like them is about.
0: Yep. Just backfires. All right. Well, that is the first half for this episode of the Lord of Spirits podcast. We're going to take a little break, and we will be right back with more.
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0: Welcome back, everybody. This is the second part of the show.
1: I like the water effects in that.
0: I know. That was great, right?
1: we're getting... Did you hire a Foley artist over there? Ancient Faith.
0: Those are expensive. Did you know that? Like, you can get those. Foley artists are still definitely a thing, but...
1: Oh, yeah.
0: They are worth a lot of money. Yeah. No, I'm just sitting here with a couple of buckets right here in the studio, playing that right behind Robin's voice over there.
1: So you're an amateur Foley artist is what you're telling me.
0: That's right. I need to get a raise. I need to talk to somebody about that. Since I'm doing foleying, I don't know where the Foley comes from. Yeah. Anyway, you all can give us a ring, 855-AF-RADIO, just like the voice of Steve just said. Also, just want to give a little plug. Father Stephen is going to be speaking in Miami at Christ the Savior Orthodox Cathedral on October 7th. And his topic is witchcraft and idolatry. Hey, what do you know? You can go to orthodoxmiami.org for more info on that. So all of you South Floridians, this one's for you. So have you figured out what you're going to talk about yet, Father?
1: Of course not. It's not like next week. I got a whole plane flight. I got like...
0: There you go. That's right. You can tap it out on the old tablet there.
1: The thing is, even if I did have a firm plan now of what I was going to say next week, it wouldn't end up being what I say next week.
0: You change your mind.
1: Yeah. I'm a maverick.
0: Yeah. So, I'm a loner, Dottie. A rebel.
1: the late, great Paul Rubens.
0: That's right. Is that the first time we've quoted him? No, because I did, this is tonight's secret word. But this might be the first time Pee-wee's Big Adventure was quoted. I don't know.
1: Not on the show at all. because I know we've quoted things in the past.
0: Yeah.
1: For sure. Anyway, now you just
0: brought
1: the whole room down. You brought the whole room down.
0: Our stream died on Facebook, though, by the way. We're still on YouTube. So, of course, if you can't hear me, then you don't know. I can't tell you to go to YouTube, but it's still on YouTube. You, of course, the Ancient Faith Radio app is still there and the website, et cetera, et cetera.
1: Well, if the Facebook stream died, I'm sure there's like half a dozen confused boomers trying to figure out how to listen to the show. And they won't be able to by the time it's over. They'll just have to listen to the recording. So if you're listening to this recording tomorrow, sorry I called you a boomer.
0: It's okay.
1: To you six folks.
0: I mean, if you're triggered by that, then what are you doing listening to this podcast anyway?
1: Yeah, exactly. If you don't expect me to make fun of Facebook again, is this your first time?
0: Welcome.
1: So now, here in the second half, we're going to talk about Israelite idolatry. Because turns out they did a lot of it.
0: They did some idolatries.
1: I don't know if you've read the Old Testament, but a whole bunch of idolatry.
0: Welcome, Zionists.
1: So we should say, again, I don't know why I watch these documentaries. I just do. Setting aside for a second the whole issue of whether monotheism as a very modern term is one we need to worry about, it has become stereotypical in any kind of archaeology-based Old Testament Bible documentary or Hebrew Bible-based Bible documentary to say two things. First of all, the Old Testament says that ancient Israel was monotheistic, number one, which, as we've talked about before, not true, but okay. And then second, that, but all of this archaeological evidence and all this other stuff shows that they weren't, that they were actually polytheistic and worshiping all these pagan gods. Now, some of these people who say this have PhDs in Old Testament or Hebrew Bible and or Hebrew Bible. And this confuses me because it implies to me that they've never read it. Because as we're about to go through, you can't swing a dead cat without hitting idolatry in the Old Testament. In fact, I will go so far as to say, you're hard-pressed to find any period in Israel's history where, according to the Bible, they were even monolatrous, let alone monotheistic.
0: Yeah.
1: That they weren't engaged in idolatry according to the Bible. So that's weird to me, but but people say it, and people who should know better say it, and then folks who watch these documentaries who maybe haven't read the Old Testament or haven't read much of it, buy it. Just believe what they're saying. We're going to go through, and Israel's idolatry can kind of be divided into two categories. That's how we're going to approach it here. First category is places where, and we're only giving examples. Right. We'd be here all night, like trying to go through every place the Bible talks about Israel being idolatrous. Right. But we're going to hit lowlights. So the first category is where they're using idolatry directed toward Yahweh, the God of Israel. And then the second category is when the scriptures talk about Israel engaging in idolatrous worship of other gods alongside Yahweh, the God of Israel. Okay. So those are sort of the two broad categories. Both of these are bad, right? And these are related to the first two commandments, right? So the second commandment is about not making graven images and bowing down to them and serving them. This is talking about idolatry, period. So this is saying, right, like, don't try to worship Yahweh your God via idolatry. Why? Because what are you doing? You're trying to do what they did at the Tower of Babel. You're trying to limit the God who created the universe. You're trying to limit the God of Israel, trying to draw him down, limit it, get control of him, and get him to do what you want. So second commandment says you don't do that. First commandment is you'll have no other gods in my presence. So that's our other category, right? You're not to worship these other gods alongside, right?
0: Yep.
1: And that, again, it's for largely the same reason. Because if you think about it, right, if you claim you're worshiping Yahweh, the God of Israel, the God who created everything, right, the Most High God who created the universe, who created everything else that gets called gods, whether we're talking about demonic spirits or dead human beings or live human beings, right? God, the true God, created all of those, right? If you claim you're worshiping him and then you say, oh, but I need to also sacrifice to Baal to make sure my crops are good.
0: Yeah. Yeah. Can I have this too? Yeah. So actually related to that, we do have a call. Okay. This person is, we have Simon calling from Detroit, Michigan. And apparently Simon is asking about, what's the difference between worship and idolatry? Cause in Revelation 22, the angel says not to worship him. So I don't know. That seems to be the summary of your question. Simon, are you there?
4: Yeah, I'm here. Good evening, Father.
0: Good evening. So I don't know. Go ahead and ask your question. Make sure that we understand what you're trying to get across.
1: Yeah, I wish Father Andrew hadn't read that summary, or at least not before I had said, what does Simon say?
0: How often do you get that, poor man?
4: I've never heard it before, ever.
0: Oh, good. That's great. It's original.
4: Ever.
1: I like to break new ground.
0: Ever.
4: So my question is kind of a two-part question, really. I've always been a little bit confused about worship and veneration, especially after you guys talked about it. I'm coming from a Protestant background. I was chrismated last month, actually.
0: Oh, hey, congratulations.
4: Thank you. And that was one verse I was thinking about where John gets this, you know, vision, things like that from the angel, and he bows down to worship him. Sounds like he's doing a prostration or something like that. That uses the word worship at least twice in that passage, and then the angel tells him not to worship him because he's just a servant of God like St. John is. And so I'm thinking, you know, if making a prostration to something is worship, is that what we're doing when we prostrate for like the Holy Cross and things like that, or is that just veneration? If that makes sense.
0: Yes. See, I can do monosyllabic responses sometimes.
1: There you go. Stealing my bit.
0: Well, it's a bit. It works. Right. I mean, if I recall, I think we've talked about this before, but if I recall correctly, the point that the angel is making there is to say to St. John, I'm not the angel of the Lord, so you should not be treating me as though I'm God himself. It's not that bowing or prostrating is in and of itself bad, because we see that happening between righteous people, for instance, that bow down to the ground to each other, and the other one doesn't say, whoa, stop it, idolater, you know? Mm-hmm. So, I mean, you know, as we said, right, idolatry involves setting up an image, feeding and clothing it, understanding it as controlling elemental forces and spirits, right? That's a whole big ball of action and understanding that is not simply bowing or prostrating.
4: You know? Okay.
0: I don't know, Father, is there anything you wanted to add or correct or subtract?
1: Well, I think the key thing that's going on there in context in Revelation is that angel is differentiating himself from the figure of the glorified Christ who had been talking to St. John before that.
4: Okay.
1: Right. Who didn't say the same thing?
4: Yeah.
1: Right. So I think that's the main

0: We're saying worship is A, veneration is B, right?
1: Mm-hmm.
0: But that doesn't mean that anytime you see a hymn from 15 centuries ago that uses the word worship or, you know, a writing of a church father from 800 years ago that uses the word veneration, that every single time anyone in the Orthodox tradition or in the scriptures uses one of those two words, it means like the technical definition.
2: Yeah. Like even in English, the word
0: that we give worship, theologically,
2: the word worship in English for most of its history has meant veneration. You know, it hasn't meant sacrificing to a god. Now, I mean, now we do use it in that way. But mostly because it's, you know, connected to the word worth. So it's just showing the worthiness of the other. So if you said, you know, good day, sir, which is language of respect, right, and honor, that is literally worshiping that other person, according to that older sense of the word worship. And it's why, like, British judges are called your worship. No one thinks that they're being sacrificed to his gods. It's just a form of respect. So yeah, I mean, as Father said, the words are not always used in these tight technical ways. So the key, this is the important thing, what is the action being done and what is the context of that action? And is it part of a larger set of actions? Right?
1: Okay.
2: Like you can put food in front of somebody. Let's say you wait tabled at a restaurant. You can put food in front of someone and say, there you go, sir. So you've not only put food in front of a being, which is a spiritual being, cause it's human, but, you know, also said words of respect. Does that make you an idolater? You know, obviously not, even though putting food in front of an image of a spiritual being and saying words of respect is part of idolatry. You know, there's a lot more going on in idolatry. Does that make sense?
1: Yeah, so just to clarify, that prostration or whatever was happening there was St. John bowing down to the angel. That's not necessarily worship. I mean, he didn't offer a sacrifice or anything to the angel. He just basically venerated it from what it seems like. Is that correct?
0: Right.
2: Yeah,
0: and,
2: I mean,
0: the angel was making sure he knew that he was just an angel and not Christ, who had previously been talking to St. John and had appeared to him.
2: Yeah. Because, you know, when you're having a visionary experience, it can be hard to figure out what's going on.
1: Mm-hmm. Okay.
2: Yeah. All right. Well, thank you very much for calling, Simon.
1: Thank you, Father.
2: You're welcome.
0: If you get into the original languages, it becomes even more complicated because the word in Greek that's usually translated as veneration and the word adoremus in Latin, that's usually translated adoration or worship, both literally mean to bend the knee.
2: Yep.
0: So, right. So that's what I mean by technical terms. Right.
2: Yeah.
0: So Latin speaking people did not think that every time you bent your knee and bowed to someone, you were worshiping them in some idolatrous sense. Right. And Greek speakers didn't think that if you were bowing before an idol, that was okay because you were just venerating it. Right. Like there's more nuance to it than just definition of terms.
2: Yeah. Yep.
0: All right. Alrighty. So people trying to worship Yahweh with idols. Bad idea, for the record. I'm again it. So the obviously the locus classicus of this, right, is the golden calf. Right. And I know we've talked about it at least a little on the show before that, right, if we had a photo of it or if we had the thing, which of course we don't because it got melted down, it would probably look like an Apis bull from Egypt. Seeing as folks had just come from Egypt and an odd preponderance of Levites have Egyptian names. So

0: They were probably connected to Egyptian religion in some way before the Exodus. So it was likely would have looked like an Apis bull, but it wasn't purely an Egyptian phenomenon, because of course the Apis bull and everything else, this draws on the whole bull of heaven, behemoth traditions that we've talked about on the show several times before. So this is kind of an assimilation of Egyptian and Canaanite idolatry and even earlier forms of idolatry. But after Aaron makes the calf, what does he say? He says, "This is Yahweh, your God, who brought you out of Egypt."
1: Yeah.
0: So this isn't him introducing some additional foreign god. This is him using idolatry directed toward the true God. And you can see here, of course, what is happening. The God who created the universe, right? We've now reduced him to this bull, to being part of this tradition of male fertility, virility, right, power. But that's a reduction.
1: Yeah.
0: Right, of the God who created the universe. Brought him down to this place. He's not up on the mountain with Moses. We've now brought him down here where we are. Right? And now that he's here, now we can engage in ritual activity to get him to do what we want, rather than he up there on the mountain telling us through Moses what he wants us to do, right? So this is an attempt to, again, invert in this pagan way the way the true God, right, operates, to limit him and gain control of him. And it's interesting, you can see sort of this inversion, this usurpation idea, if you think about the fact that when they're going to make this golden calf, the Israelites go and take off all their jewelry and all the gold they have to melt it down. Well, where did they get that? That's the gold that they pillaged from the Egyptians on the way out of Egypt. Right? So Yahweh, their God, had defeated the gods of Egypt, as he said himself, right, on Passover night. He had defeated the gods of Egypt, including Pharaoh. He had destroyed the army of the greatest superpower in the world at the time in the Red Sea. He had done all this, and then he had shared the spoils of that victory with his people, right? And what do they do with them?
1: Yeah.
0: They make an idol to try to get control of him, to try to limit him, right? And so you can see that element of inversion and usurpation happening. And then what do they do in terms of ritual activity with this statue? Well, most English translations say very politely that they sat down to eat and then they rose up to play.
1: Yeah.
0: As if it was like, hey, we had a nice meal, let's play freeze tag. Right. Not what it's saying, right? This is euphemism. And this is describing what was very common in paganism, which is orgiastic worship, right?
1: Yeah.
0: And so we have the meal they're eating is a sacrificial meal. They offer sacrifices, right, to the idol. And then they feast themselves and then enter into this frenzied state. Okay? And this included sexual immorality, right, as you would expect from orgiastic, but also went to a kind of general frenzy. It was often accompanied by violence, by a breakdown of social order, right? And that was deliberate. Right? And this is found all throughout pagan worship, all over the place, right? This is like the purge, right? This is not, and once again, modern reconstructed paganism, right, where they put on their like white gowns and go and have their nice ritual in the woods, or they make something that they think looks like a Greek temple, and they go and, you know, have this nice, you know, sing some songs and pray some prayers, you know, that, you know, whatever pagan god they're worshiping will help them with their hurt feelings or something because someone was mean to them at Target. Whatever happened, right? That's not what ancient paganism looked like.
1: Yeah.
0: Okay. That's not remotely what ancient paganism looked like. That's like a pagan, a very thin, bogus pagan veneer splashed over liberal Christianity. That's what that is. Okay. This went so far, like you look at the Dionysian mystery cults, they would enter into a frenzy where homophagy was common. They would eat live animals.
1: Yeah.
0: Like rats.
1: And, yeah, say not just bugs or whatever people, but like mammals.
0: Yes, like taking a bite out of them while they're alive, ripping them apart with their hands and their teeth.
1: Yes.
0: In this frenzied state. Okay, we're talking about mass rapes. We're talking about the purge. Okay, this is, and this was seen as a state of ecstasy, of divine ecstasy that was being entered into. That's what the Israelites do while Moses is up on the mountain. Okay, they didn't venerate a cow statue too hard. This is a total other thing. Not remotely similar. There is not just a coincidental relationship between the transgressive nature of what was being done and the spiritual experience they were having. Right? They believed that the spiritual experience they were having was the product of and intimately related with the fact that they were bursting all of these normal social bonds, transgressing their marriages, transgressing social rules of morality.
1: Yeah, there's this idea of
0: doing things that would be abhorrent.
1: Crossing this boundary into this quote-unquote divine, well, into a divine world, not divine as in God, but the gods.
0: Right. Right. And you see the same thing, by the way, when the Greeks and the Romans write about war. Right. War in the ancient world was especially brutal. Right. Especially Bronze Age war was worse than Iron Age war because bronze doesn't hold an edge very well. So you basically had people clubbing each other to death with massive pointy metal clubs en masse. Right. Blood, brutality. Right. But the glory of war for the Greeks and the Romans was this frenzied experience, this frenzied ecstatic experience that the survivors had gone through. That's what they exulted in and glorified, because the place of war was another one of these places where all of those rules, all of those structures, the nomos of the people was stripped away and was gone. Right. And so Homer can have the muses and the gods singing about the glory of the butchery that's happening in war. Right. This is very foreign territory for us who have been in a Christian society for many centuries. Right. But this is where the pagans were. And this is the territory that Israel entered into with the golden calf. This is why it is so horrific. And Moses reacts the way he does.
1: Yeah.
0: Right? This is like not just, oh, they fell back into Egyptian religion. Like, this is the worst of it. Right? This is like all the worst parts, right, of paganism at the time. They went rushing toward. Right. But this lingering, you know, sort of approach to the true God, but from a pagan perspective, again, is ongoing throughout the Old Testament. Jephthah is another good example. When people think of Jephthah, they think about the sacrifice of his daughter primarily, but there's a story before that, where Jephthah is a leader in war. This is the place where he properly serves as a judge for Israel. And when you look at how he negotiates with Moab, if you read what he says, well, Yahweh brought us here to our land. Chemosh brought you there to yours, Moabites. Can't we all just get along? Right? There's a massive problem there. Right? Especially since if you read Deuteronomy chapter 2, it explicitly says Yahweh brought the Moabites there. But, right? He's perfectly willing to say, like, yeah, you guys got your God, we got ours, right? You know, right? And so, yes, technically Jephthah is worshiping the correct God, but he's seeing him in very pagan terms, right?
1: Yeah.
0: And that's only emphasized by the whole human sacrifice thing. Because the way this story is told, at least the way it was told to me as a kid, when we got old enough that we actually got the story of Jephthah in Sunday school, was, oh, like Jephthah came home and he thought like a dog or a cow or a sheep was going to run out to greet him. What?
1: Yeah, no.
0: He was going to sacrifice a dog?
1: Yeah. I mean, dogs are, especially in the Middle East, the Near East. Yeah, are the grossest, nastiest things that you could possibly.
0: Unclean animals? Or a sheep or a cow was going to run out to greet him. Have any of you ever been around sheep or cows? Right? When he says the first one to run out and greet me, he's planning on it being a human. He just thinks it's going to be a slave or something.
1: Yeah.
0: Instead, it's his daughter. And he sacrifices her. He does a human sacrifice to the God of Israel. And I'm sorry, but if you're going to come to me and say, oh, he didn't sacrifice her, she just went and became a consecrated version of the temple, I'm going to say, this is the book of Judges, bro. There is no temple.
1: Yeah. I've heard
0: really smart people say that. So, like, you got to think about context. There is no temple. The pagan shrine, there weren't virgins there. Hate to tell you. So, right, it's very clear what happens here. And if you read both early Jewish sources and early Christian sources talking about Jephthah, they don't say a lot of good stuff about Jephthah. They say good things about Jephthah's daughter. They say Jephthah's daughter is an image of Christ because she goes silently to her death.
1: Yeah, it's kind of a martyrdom image.
0: Right. So they compare her to Isaac in the Jewish cases, and then through that comparison in Christian sources to Christ. But, yeah. So there's Jephthah's a problem. But Jephthah's another example that there are still a lot of Israelites who are looking at in this way. And at the end of that story, we get, this is, again, part of the story. If you actually read it, folks, actually read it. There's somebody out there right now getting mad at me and saying, I think Jephthah's a saint for some reason. Read the Bible. So at the end of that, you get this new feast that shows up. Oh, they celebrated this feast thereafter. That's not a feast that's anywhere in the Torah. That's not one of the feasts God gave the people.
1: Yeah.
0: Right? They celebrate this feast. And the feast they're talking about is actually one of the feasts that was celebrated in the northern kingdom of Israel after it split away. That didn't have the temple. Right? And that feast is this feast where they go looking for Jephthah's daughter. This is an archetypal pagan festal practice, ritual practice.
1: Yeah, probably the most familiar one, which I'm pretty sure we've mentioned before on the show, is the search for Persephone that Greek pagans would do.
0: Right.
1: Was that in Athens? Maybe elsewhere too.
0: Where were the rites of Demeter? I don't think it was Athens.
1: Because she gets spirited away, pun intended, by Hades. And so the idea is, you know, we have to go looking for her.
0: Right. So, but there are examples of this all over the place.
1: Yeah. Yeah.
0: In ancient paganism, right? It's just Persephone is the one most people have heard of. And so this is this whole episode with Jephthah causes the Northern Kingdom of Israel to come up with their own version of the pagan feast. And so that's a good segue. Moving to the Northern Kingdom, right? When Israel is split to the Northern Kingdom of Israel and the Southern Kingdom of Judah, first king of the Northern Kingdom is Jeroboam, the son of Nebat. And God sends a prophet to Jeroboam, son of Nebat. He says, if you keep all of my commandments and are righteous before me as David was, then I will also give you a dynasty that will have no end. Right? We've addressed before on the show, wait, what? David kept all the commandments? But we did that on another show, talking about repentance. And of course, Jeroboam does not do likewise. And so his dynasty lasts for two generations, counting him himself. His son becomes king and then assassination, it's over. But Jeroboam, when he becomes king of the northern tribes, has this issue, right? Of, you know, David's son or David's grandson, Rehoboam, is the king down there in Judah. And they have the temple in Jerusalem. And that's where all the worship is supposed to be going on. And a lot of the feasts of the Torah, right, say the Day of Atonement, obviously centered around the temple sanctuary, right? So he doesn't want his people having to travel to this other kingdom to worship, et cetera, et cetera. So he famously constructs the golden calves, because the first one went so well, but the golden calves at Bethel and Dan, Dan being at the extreme north, Bethel at the south of the Northern Kingdom of Israel. And that way, no matter where you live in his kingdom, there is one of his golden calf shrines that is closer to you than the temple in Jerusalem is. So you can go there instead. And so we can see there that setting up these calves there has this deliberate goal of localization.
1: Yeah. Yep.
0: Right? He is very much trying to localize the God of Israel.
1: And he's doing a thing that they're not doing down at the temple, which the temple does not have some statue of God that they are putting sacrifices in front of. And, you know, like,
0: right,
1: they're, you know,
0: right. So, but what we don't always think through about this is that the Northern Kingdom, then, based on these two shrines with the golden calves, Jeroboam constructs an entire new religious system that goes with this, right? So he has his own priesthood of Levites, right? There's a high priest in Jerusalem at the temple, but he has his own priestly hierarchy of Levites there in the Northern Kingdom who are performing the rituals surrounding the golden calves. He has his own feasts, like the one we were just talking about with Jephthah. It's a different cycle of feasts. This is a whole different set of ritual observances, right? That are borrowed, that are not sort of like the Samaritans did, where the Samaritans later took the Torah and tweaked things, right? So we could do them at Mount Gerizim. And so we could, right? This is not a tweak of the Torah. This is a tweak of the paganism of the surrounding nations, right? This is patterned after their kind of worship. And that being the official religion of the Northern Kingdom, that then opens up the possibility, which we'll talk about in a few minutes here, that Omri will later actualize in the Omrite dynasty in the Northern Kingdom, to then begin to assimilate and syncretize the Northern Kingdom's pagan religion directed toward Yahweh and the various pagan religions of neighboring nations.
1: The and having other gods before me thing.
0: Yes, yes. Which brings us to the having other gods before me thing. So if the golden calf is sort of the archetypal example from the Torah of trying to use idolatry directed toward the God of Israel, then the locus classicus for the second category of parallel pagan worship, we might say, is in numbers at Baal Peor, right? The Baal of Peor, which is a localization of Baal. Baal Peor is a classic example also of a high place. So you'll see throughout the Old Testament, the Hebrew Bible, references to high places. It'll talk about good kings tearing down the high places and bad kings building back up the high places, right? And these high places are a type of pagan shrine that is less than a fully constructed temple, but a little more than the grove. It's the in-between category where you have an area that's delineated by a fence or a wall surrounding various natural features. And it's a place, it's a sort of a zone there then on a hill, hence high place, where ritual worship of various gods takes place, right? And so in this example, Baal Peor being one of them, there is this mixture, which hopefully, if not before, people will kind of be ready for now, given what we've already talked about in this half, of these foreign pagan women drawing the men of Israel astray and references to the pagan worship of Baal, right? And that's because these are the same things. This is the same kind of orgiastic worship from the golden calf. It's just now being done with these quote-unquote priestesses or temple prostitutes, as they're sometimes called, who are there to facilitate that kind of worship because Baal, storm god, this is a fertility, right, shrine. And so this orgiastic worship begins to take place. This escalates in the story to the point where a man takes one of these women into the camp to continue these activities, walks past Moses and Aaron and the others, right? So not only are they, you know, going out of the Israelite camp, which is to be kept holy, right? Going out of it and performing these acts of idolatry and sexual immorality, but now this escalates with this man now bringing that into the camp, into the presence of God. And that's why Phineas has to go and make a shish kebab. And
1: I was not expecting that.
0: Yes, and put an end to this worship, right? And so then this is related to, there's this plague, right, that breaks out. And the plague, when we really understand what's going on in the story, the plague is not like, oh, they're doing bad stuff, God sending a plague to kill them because he's mad, right? Or to punish them, right? Because the plague gets stopped, right? Not by just some act of repentance, or it doesn't get stopped by the end of them fornicating and participating in idolatrous worship. It's stopped by a line of priests with incense.
1: A censer phalanx.
0: Yes. Like standing off, right? And standing between the living and the dead, right? And sort of blocking the progress of the plague. And so the plague, what the plague is here is the plague is giving a sort of reality, giving a manifestation to the spiritual destruction that Israel has brought upon itself through engaging in this idolatry. It's giving that a sort of more tangible form so they can see it, so they can understand it, right? And that's why the answer to this kind of corrupt pagan worship is the true worship of Yahweh, the God of Israel. That's what stops it. Right. Because idolatry is a plague.
1: Mm.
0: Right. So just like in the previous category, we could see that this kind of thing continues into the period of the judges. Right. So when we get to Gideon, right, Gideon's father apparently has a whole ton of idols because God has to come and tell Gideon to go wreck them.
1: Yeah.
0: And then Gideon serves his purpose as the judge of Israel. He is, Gideon is a saint in the Orthodox Church. In fact, he is on the calendar.
1: He's on the calendar. Yesterday was his feast day.
0: Yes, he is listed in the Synaxarion on that day. Even though he's a little bit of a shifty character. Because being a little bit of a shifty character does not stop you from becoming a saint. Looking at you, Jacob. part of his shiftiness at the end of his life, which is one of my favorite funny scenes in the Bible, is he has all these people coming to him and saying, "You're trying to make yourself king. You're trying to set yourself up as the king of Israel." And he's like, "What? Me? No, never. Why would I do that?" And then it says in the text that his son, Avimelech, was standing there. Avimelech means my father is king. So he names his kid that, and then is like, "What? I would never make myself king." See, a little shifty, a little bit. But he has, at the end of the story, he has this ephod. And we're told after his death that ephod becomes a snare for Israel. It becomes an idol. Right? And this shows us that among a lot of the Israelites, right, they were looking at things in a very pagan way. Who is Gideon for them? Gideon for their tribe is this founder figure.
1: Yeah.
0: Right? And so they kind of divinize him. Right? And uses ephod as an idol. Right? So that shows, again, this kind of idolatrous mindset is still around among a lot of the people. Get excited, folks. I'm about to talk about Samson, but only briefly. As we keep going in Judges, right? Not going to talk extensively about Samson, but notice that when the angel comes to announce the birth of Samson, we're told that his family lives near Beth Shemesh, Beit Shemesh, which literally means the temple of Shemesh, the sun god. So apparently Dan is cool with there being a temple to the pagan sun god Shemesh there. Doesn't have a problem with it. And if you say, well, that probably didn't include Samson's family, I would point out that they named him after Shemesh. That's where the name Samson comes from. So again, you see this kind of pagan syncretism going on. It's not that they don't acknowledge and worship Yahweh. It's just they've got these other pagan gods too. And then in the last part with the Israelite civil war and everything at the end of Judges that we don't read as much because it gets really gory and messed up. We read about a Levite who gets hired to come and serve an idol in Dan. So this is the kind of thing that's happening. Not hidden by the Bible. The Bible is how we know about it. It tells us about it. Now, lest you think from what we said about Jeroboam, son of Nebat, and the northern kingdom, that the southern kingdom was doing it right, we know that from the story of Solomon, he married...
1: Also a saint.
0: Also a saint. Yes, Solomon is a saint.
1: He's on the calendar.
0: He's on the calendar in the Synaxarion. And Solomon, right, we even have the book of Ecclesiastes. We have his repentance at the end of his life for the bad stuff he did that the Bible records. Right. But let me tell you, when the church says somebody is a saint and the Bible says he did bad stuff, that doesn't mean he didn't do bad stuff.
1: Right.
0: Doesn't mean the Bible's wrong. He did do bad stuff, but people could do bad stuff during their lives and still become saints, which is good news.
1: Yeah.
0: Or should
1: kind of how this thing works.
0: Yes. And so, right, he takes on whole lot of wives and concubines, right?
1: Yeah.
0: And don't be mistaken, concubine means sex slave, right? Concubine is a much prettier sounding word. It's like he had, you know, a bunch of girlfriends. These are sex slaves. And a lot of them were foreign wives who he married to make alliances with foreign countries, which he also wasn't supposed to be doing. And we're told by the Bible that he built shrines to the gods of those wives in and around Jerusalem.
1: Yep.
0: This is part of why the kingdom gets divided, right? Why his son doesn't inherit all of Israel. Why Jeroboam, right, got to do the horrible things he did. More than that, we know from later on, when his descendant, King Josiah, destroys them, that he had set up a chariot of the sun, an idol, with horses in the temple courts. Solomon had.
1: Shemesh shrine. Shemesh shrine. Say that five times fast.
0: Right. With Shemesh having been the pagan god worshipped in Jerusalem before his father David took it. Solomon built it. And it was there until the reign of King Josiah. So, well, and we also know from what we find out with Josiah that the later kings of Judah put more shrines in the temple courts to pagan gods. So keep this in mind. The first temple, from the time Solomon built it to the time of its destruction by the Babylonians, minus this little window where King Josiah tried to clean things up, right, was full of idolatrous shrines, according to the Bible. There was no sort of pure golden age period here with the first temple, right? The worst thing about the second temple is that Herod built most of it, right? That's actually a little better, by the way, than the first temple being full of idols. And so, of course, Josiah, right, tried to clean things up and destroy them, but we hear about his successors rebuilding the high places. This is a big part of how Judah ends up in exile in Babylon, right? It wasn't for doing things right and worshiping in purity, right? That's not how you end up in exile. And further, we also know, because Josiah briefly put an end to this as well, that Molech worship was going on. Mostly in the Valley of Hinnom. People want to argue about that now, but hey, if you believe the Bible's true. I'm sure it was going on other places in the northern and southern kingdoms too. But Molech worship was what we're talking about, and this was very popular in certain Phoenician sectors, was the sacrifice of your firstborn infant.
1: Hmm.
0: And this was as a burnt offering. This was generally done with bronze statues that were superheated.
1: Yeah, and this is where you get this phrase in the Bible, passing your children through the fire.
0: Right. To Molech. And as God repeatedly points out, those aren't your kids, those are my kids.
1: Yeah.
0: Who I entrusted to you, and you did this to them. I won't go further into this, but there's a lot of political discourse in the United States right now that revolves around parents saying their children are theirs and they own them. And I have to correct that. Your children are God's. They belong to him, not you. And you have a responsibility for them. Right. That should make it more dire, not less. Right. how they're raised and what happens with them, because you're going to have to give an account when you stand before the judgment seat of Christ for everything you said and did regarding them. They're not sort of property for you to dispose of as you see fit. They also don't belong to the state. I'll be even handed. They definitely don't belong to the state either. They belong to God. And lots of states have gotten destroyed based on what they did to God's children over the course of human history.
1: And it can happen again.
0: Yeah. Oh, it will happen again. But now, of course, that's right. The Southern Kingdom, the Northern Kingdom, in addition to the sort of paganized religion that Jeroboam, son of Nebat, starts. As I mentioned, when you get to the Omri dynasty, started by Omri his son Ahab. Omri marries his son Ahab to Jezebel. The Bell in her name is Baal, if you didn't know, who was a daughter of the king of Sidon, one of the primary Phoenician cities. And so she came and brought Baal worship in alongside of it, and seems to have maybe even wanted to displace Jeroboam's religion with more of her family religion. And Ahab seems to have been especially weak. But this is why it's this religious imposition, we might say from a modern perspective, and the kind of idolatrous worship that we've been discussing that she brings into the Northern Kingdom, that causes the entire Omride dynasty to get wiped out over the course of the end of 1 Kings, beginning of 2 Kings. Because they're the ones sort of deliberately responsible for it. From the Bible, right, Ahab seems like a more prominent figure than Omri. So some folks may be wondering why I keep calling it the Omride dynasty. From the perspective of ancient history and the ancient Near East and all the inscriptions we have from other countries, Omri is the most important king of Israel, period. Northern Kingdom, Southern Kingdom combined. They referred to the Northern Kingdom of Israel as the House of Omri for a long time. Until its destruction. We have inscriptions of this. He gets six verses in the Bible that basically just say he was wicked. He bought the hill where they built Samaria. He died. And as for the other stuff he did, read the official annals of the king. Who cares? And then they move on to get to the story of Elijah, not even the story of Ahab, his son, but the story of Elijah. And so just a note here, because this is something obviously that comes up in scholarship, this whole idea, you will see a lot of things in Old Testament scholarship referring to Israelite priests. Israelite priests do all kinds of things, pre-exilic, post-exilic. There's the P source, or so P sources, and the whole JEDP thing with the Torah, with other, the priestly source and other books, of, the Old Testament. Much is made of the Israelite priests and how they were trying to enforce, you know, only the worship of the one God, only from the temple in Jerusalem all along. And they were the ones really enforcing this. When you look at the actual picture, Israelite priests becomes really problematic. Because if you follow what we just went through and you follow what the Old Testament scriptures, the Hebrew Bible says, most of the priests, most of the Levites who are serving priestly functions in Israel, again, especially once it's divided, but even with Solomon, even during the period of the judges, are pagans. The vast majority of them.
1: Yep.
0: Even the ones who are serving at the temple in Jerusalem, a bunch of them must have been serving at those pagan shrines. Right? So, you really have to... To make that whole priest thing work, you have to extend that priestly source. You have to make it very post-exilic. Right? You have to hypothesize, right? And then you have to move the writing of pretty much the whole Old Testament into a couple centuries post-exile to try and make that work.
1: Some people do.
0: Some people try to do.
1: Yeah.
0: Some people try to do.
1: Yeah.
0: The Greek Old Testament tradition kind of abuts that, because you start having texts in the 3rd century BC getting translated into Greek. From that, we know there were already multiple Hebrew traditions of different forms of these books by the 3rd century BC, right? The exile ends at the end of the 6th century BC. So, I mean, we're not talking about a lot of time for all of this stuff to get written and to have multiple streams of tradition diverge. So the whole thing gets pretty dicey. That's all I'm saying.
1: Yeah.
0: And I don't think, they were in Persia and they saw Zoroastrianism and that made them all monotheists makes a whole lot of sense.
1: I read about that on the internet, though. So, like, I mean,
0: they didn't become Zoroastrians. They just said, hey, we're going to make up a new kind of religion that has never existed on Earth before based on seeing Zoroastrianism. Okay.
1: We just like this one little piece of Zoroastrianism, sort of.
0: And we're going to rewrite all these texts. We're going to rewrite the history of our people based on this new religion that is somewhat inspired by Zoroastrianism. Like, it's based on Zoroastrianism the way, like, a Vincent Price movie named after an Edgar Allan Poe story is based on Edgar Allan Poe. Like.
1: All right.
0: Except at least those have the same name.
1: So with that, we're going to go ahead and take our second break. And we'll be right back with the third half of Lord of Spirits.
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1: Welcome back. It's the third and final, third and final half of the Lord of Spirits podcast.
0: Of this episode, yeah.
1: Of this episode, yes. We did have that one episode that had four halves. Yeah. So that was a...
0: But unless you have some secret plan that I'm not aware of for half four tonight, I think that...
1: Nah, I have to get up at 5:45 in the morning to help my kids get the bus, so... I'm motivated not to.
0: They can't find the bus?
1: Yes, that's right. Anyway,
0: your bus navigational skills.
1: Yes, the first half we talked about pagan idolatry. Second half we talked about Israelite idolatry. And now we're going to talk about Christian idolatry.
0: Yes.
1: What?
0: Well, it's also bad.
1: Yes. We're not saying that because it's Christian, it's okay. But, yes.
0: Just putting Christian in front of something doesn't make it good unless we're talking about actor Christian Bale. He was excellent.
1: And the Bale part is not Bale.
0: Everybody. Right, right.
1: Yes. It's more like, hey.
0: When we talk about, you know, it's a little tongue-in-cheek to call it Christian idolatry, but what we're talking about is idolatry from a Christian perspective, which, of course, is going to be Christian critiques and forbidding of idolatry, right? Idolatry is planet forbidden. And the perspective from which... Right, beyond what we've already talked about, idolatry is critiqued within a Christian framework. So we have to start with sort of prohibitions of literal idolatry. And what I mean by that is obviously Christianity, right, proper, we're talking about the first century AD, the apostles, right? There is very literal pagan idolatry going on, right, all around them. Especially when the apostles go out into the Greek and Roman world and beyond it, they are going to communities that are steeped in idolatry. That's whole, they're the whole self-identification of those communities, those cities, those people groups is based around idolatrous worship and festivals and these things. So within the pages of the New Testament and in the early centuries pre-Constantine in the Roman Empire, we find very literal prohibitions of the idolatry we described in the first half and really the second half, right? So in fact, not only was paganism still very much around in the Roman Empire in the first century, but it was sort of ascendant and had been deliberately revitalized. In the wake of philosophical schools, in the Greek and then the Roman world, a lot of what anthropologists now would label traditional folk religion, which seems to be the origin of the word paganism, for example, had kind of faded off. There were still certain civic festivals. There were still offerings, right, made to the gods, but sort of active participation in these things, the number of sacrifices that were being made, especially government participation, right, from the Senate, right, and these kind of things. Sacrifices were still being done and this kind of thing, but they were done in this very rudimentary way, right? Sort of, this is what we do. This is what we have to do. There was even a certain amount, there are certain quotes you could find from Roman generals and senators and this kind of thing and thinkers that sound pretty jaded as far as the gods go, right? They, of course, were no atheists, but, right, these were looked at in a certain way. You find Greeks joking about referring to the sacrifices being offered as the burning of the bones, because as they pointed out, like, all the useful parts of the animal people were keeping for themselves, and then they were just burning the parts they didn't want, giving those to the gods. You find this attitude prevailing. When Augustus becomes Augustus, when Octavian becomes Augustus and becomes Caesar, becomes the emperor, he embarks on a massive project to solidify the empire, right? You get the Aeneid, right? The new history of the Roman people. You get Ovid in his Metamorphoses collecting a lot of the folk traditions, religious traditions of the people throughout the empire. Augustus himself really embracing his role as Pontifex Maximus. We have at least one very significant intact statue of Augustus in which he is wearing the head covering of a Roman priest to convey this role as Pontifex Maximus. He begins to publicly offer sacrifices and lead these festivals again. This is tied to him wanting to re-embrace, right, the Roman tradition. So there's very much an emphasis on this coming top down on religious observance, pagan religious observance from the empire during, for example, St. Paul's missionary journeys. And that's part of what exacerbates the tensions that he faces in coming to some of these cities. And is what is going to later, in future bouts of this traditionalism, what's going to bring about a lot of the persecution of Christians. The persecution of Christians is sporadic through the later history of the Roman Empire until St. Constantine. But usually when it erupts, it's during a push to re-embrace traditional religion. Those pushes are often motivated by some calamity or other, or problem or other within the empire, that they are returning to their gods to try to solve. And of course, the Christians weren't going to join in with that. And so it became a problem to be eradicated. But so when you read, especially St. Paul's letters to the church at Corinth, right? Corinth is an ancient Greek city. Now, technically, the one St. Paul writes to isn't that ancient because the Romans destroyed it and rebuilt it. But
1: yes,
0: it has this legacy, right?
1: Come back, Corinth.
0: Yes. There's a reason they did that. They did that because Corinth had been the head of the Corinthian League. Corinth had been the city that gathered up the Greek city-states when they were for common defense and this kind of thing. So when the Romans came to take Greece and wanted to make a statement, they made that statement by leveling Corinth, right? And then rebuilding it to say, don't get any ideas. But it has this legacy and is very much a part of this idolatrous revitalization. And so a lot of what St. Paul talks about, there's a reason St. Paul keeps vacillating in those epistles between don't participate in idolatry and don't participate in sexual immorality, right? Sometimes within a few verses, right?
1: Right.
0: Because as we've talked about in the first two halves, these are deeply linked. And there are these festivals in Corinth where mysteries are celebrated, and we get this kind of orgiastic worship, this breaking of social bounds and boundaries. This is why in the epistles to Corinth, St. Paul keeps talking about everything being done decently in good order within Christian worship, about maintaining traditional hierarchies within Christian worship, because this is over against a paganism that saw the transgressive breaking of these things as the means to spiritual ecstasy. And he's trying to pull these former pagans, now Corinthian Christians, into being more former pagans, right? To separating that and delineating what Christian worship is about from what pagan worship was about. And you see the same thing with St. John. There's this emphasis on idolatry in especially 1 John. 2 and 3 are pretty short, but gets touched on a little there. But 1 John, you see this emphasis on idolatry because he's writing to Christian communities in and around Ephesus. Ephesus, hub of idolatry, place where there is the Temple of Artemis, one of the seven wonders of the ancient world, the main source of the local economy. And so he also, right, is there has to be this delineation, right? Because there, what Saints Paul and John and the apostles in general are doing is they're not only, it's not only a question of, no, you need Christian worship to be like our Jewish worship, which is pure, not like that pagan worship, which is evil. But there's an introspective nature of it in terms of how St. Paul thinks about the history of Israel, right? That they're aware of the failures of Israel as they're laid out in the Old Testament in this regard, right?
1: Yeah. So don't keep doing that, guys. This was bad before. It's going to be bad again.
0: And so neither coming into the Christian context and trying to worship in this transgressive sexual way, nor trying to come and, okay, well, I'll come and worship Jesus on this day, and then I'll go worship Apollo on this other day and Artemis on this third day, right? Neither of those are acceptable options. Neither the gods alongside the God of Israel, nor the worship, right, the true God in this pagan idolatrous way, neither of those are acceptable. Right. Neither of those are acceptable. And a bunch of former pagans coming in to join Jewish Christians, it has the potentiality to go in one of those two directions. And especially in a place like Corinth, where it seems that it was mainly former pagans and fewer Jewish Christians, right? As is that danger is there. Right? So in the Roman Empire, at least, paganism really ends in the fourth century, and It doesn't end because Constantine and his successors go and murder all the pagans. That's silly nonsense. It didn't happen. St. John Chrysostom's mentor, his teacher of rhetoric, was one of the last generation of pagans. Lived a healthy life, right?

0: they had to, and so as they saw the world shifting around them toward Christianity, they had to take the Christian, many of them inherited Jewish, critiques of idolatry, of their mode of worship. They had to take that seriously as these things start to shift, right? And so you get the formation of, for example, Neoplatonism in the late second and early third centuries, which is just, hey, let's try to Christianize Platonism.
1: Yeah, it's an attempt to make it more appealing to, you know, right. Like they're seeing, like they can see where the wind is blowing.
0: Yes.
1: You know,
0: and you get these varying forms of Gnosticism that are basically like, hey, let's Jesus up our paganism a little bit.
1: Yeah. I mean, wasn't it the case right. where Julian the Apostate, didn't he complain? Like he complained that Christians, you know, would take care of even non-Christians. And he's like, why can't our pagans be more like this?
0: You know,
1: like he wants pagans to have Christian ethics.
0: Yeah. And that's why Julian the Apostate's attempts to kind of reinvigorate paganism ultimately didn't have a chance of working. Right. Because you couldn't go to even this more philosophically minded last pagan generation and be like, no, we're going to start sacrificing, you know, we're going to sacrifice 50 bulls to Jupiter. They're like, yeah, well, okay. You know, like we're going to go practice the Dionysian rites. They're like, not so much. Right. they didn't find that as appealing by that point. Right. And so, all of that had really broken down. Right. And there was also accompanying this, lest we forget. Right. I mean, everything I just said, a materialist probably could have said, but there's also this other elements of the oracles not working anymore. Right. That as Christianity spread and became a legal religion, a lot of the spiritual phenomena upon which paganism was grounded ceased. To the point that we have writers in that late pagan period hypothesizing, well, daemon, right, where we get the word demon, they must die. They must get old and die.
1: Yeah.
0: Because the ones who this oracle was channeling, they just stopped. Right? Mm. So the spiritual experience, right, that the pagans were going after, they weren't getting anymore. Because these demons, post-Christ, post-spread of Christianity, aren't able to do it anymore, these Christian lands. And so paganism really dies on the vine over the course of the fourth century in the Roman Empire. And honestly, similar things happen wherever Christianity goes and nations convert to Christianity. This happens in the rest of Europe. This happens in Russia, right? Both pieces of it. And paganism just withers and dies, right? So for most of us, right, for most of the people listening to this, there may be some literal idolatry going on near you. There may be a Hindu temple near you or something where there's literal, you know, sort of pagan idolatry going on. Probably not, depending on what country you're in. Probably not sort of the orgiastic worship kind of thing, though there are still places where that kind of thing goes on. But even if that's going on, it's probably not a big temptation to most of our listeners. Like, hey, I want to get me in on that, right? But there's another way that idolatry has been talked about within Christianity. And that mode of thinking and talking about idolatry and warning against idolatry is just as pertinent as it ever was. And this isn't just sort of, okay, well, all the pagans went away, so the fifth century church fathers decided to come up with another allegorical thing and call it idolatry so that those commandments still had relevance, right?

0: because, of course, they saw, as we'll talk about more next time, that they had no relevance to iconography. This already starts within the scriptures, within the New Testament. Idolatry is used in this way, specifically by St. Paul. Right. So St. Paul, they're Colossians and Ephesians, a lot of the contents parallel each other. I will not now go into all the weird theories as to why journal articles have to be written, dissertations have to be published.
1: PhD opportunity, everybody.
0: Yeah. Oh, no, there's so much writing on this. You don't want to go down that road. You'd have to read so much. Colossians 3 verse 5 and Ephesians 5 verse 5 are roughly parallel. And St. Paul uses idolatry in this other way.
1: Yeah. Yeah. So in the Colossians 3, 5 reference, he writes, "Put to death, therefore, what is earthly in you: sexual immorality, impurity, passion, evil desire, and covetousness, which is idolatry." And then in Ephesians 5, 5, he says, "For you may be sure of this, that everyone who is sexually immoral or impure or who is covetous, that is, an idolater, has no inheritance in the kingdom of Christ and God."
0: All right. So here St. Paul identifies covetousness, right? Basically greed.
1: Yeah.
0: As idolatry, right? And it might be easy to say, oh, well, he's just analogizing. Right. Or this is an allegorical thing, that it's like idolatry. But pause for a second, because notice in both of these places where he identifies it as idolatry, he connects it, he ties it to sexual immorality. In the way that literal idolatry is tied to sexual immorality throughout the scriptures, as we've seen. So what St. Paul sees here about covetousness and idolatry goes beyond an analogy, right? He's seeing something in terms of how it works, how covetousness works and how idolatry worked or works. And so think about how we were saying in the first half, idolatry works, that idolatry gives you this handle or this grip on these spiritual forces at work in the world that are beyond your control. That's the idea, at least, right? That's not what happens, but that's the idea. And think about how the love of money, how mammon, right? And mammon in Aramaic is more than just money. It's money, property, your reputation and prestige. A really good translation of it used to be substance, back when in English you would say that someone wealthy and well-respected was a person of substance. But we don't say that as much anymore. But it sort of entails all of that, right? And when a person chases after that, what are they doing? Why are they doing it? Well, what St. Paul sees is, they're using that to try to get a handle, to try to get a grip, right, on the forces at work in the world that they can't control.
1: Yeah. You know, it's interesting. I've sometimes heard idolatry used in this more metaphorical way, glossed as, you know, well, an idol is anything that gets between you and God. And I mean, I think that that's true on a certain level, right? But I think it's also more than that. You know, it's not.
0: Because then you're just saying all sins are idolatry.
1: Yeah, so, right. Which I mean, people do that. Yeah, but it's like, what's the point of having the category of idolatry if it's just a synonym for sin?
0: Right.
1: I think this is really an important point. Like that, if you just spread that word out to mean everything, then what does it actually mean? What's the point in using it? And we actually have, so we have a caller. We have Daniel calling from Virginia, who seems to have a related idea on his mind. So Daniel, are you there?
2: Yes. Can you hear me?
1: We can hear you. Welcome to the Lord of Spirits podcast. What is your question?
2: Yeah, this is my first time calling you guys. I found you guys in the process of the bounce from Jordan Peterson to Jonathan Paggio, and then Jonathan Paggio said you guys were killing it one night with a Twitter link to the Giants episode, and I've listened to everything kind of since then, pouring through.
1: It's the Peterson-Paggio pipeline. It continues.
2: Yeah. I'll make it relevant to my question, too. I was listening to Jordan Peterson's biblical series. I grew up kind of non-denominational, but I'm trying to sort through everything by listening to you guys and the whole sphere. And I kind of glanced over at my computer. I'm a software technology type person for a profession. I glanced over at my computer while listening to him talk about idolatry and things like that. And also just through listening to, the definition that you guys are giving, it started to concern me a little bit because there's a series of obviously, bits and, switches that turn on and off. It's a thing that we create. And kind of as Pajal will say, like you sacrifice your time and attention as a software developer or even like an electrical engineer to kind of breathe life into the machine to make it do what you want. And I don't think of it that way. I just think of it as a tool. But I'm hoping that the Father Stevens can alleviate some of my concerns that we're just building one big, massive AI idol.
1: Did you just pluralize us as Father Stevens?
0: I think so. Resistance is futile. You will be.
1: I know. It's been a long time since anybody did that, but yeah. So it's okay. This is my life. What I would say is, there's not nothing to that, right? We're talking about idolatry as technique, this attempt by human beings to manipulate the world, right? And if you've listened ever since some of our earlier episodes, you know that we've said that technology in and of itself is not evil, right? It's the, in many cases, getting it too early, but the whole point being using it in a bad way. That is the problem. So, here we are. Father Stephen is in Louisiana. I'm in Pennsylvania. You're in the Holy Land of Virginia, where I happen to have been born. And the only reason we're able to talk to each other live is because of computer technology. So obviously we're not saying that that is an evil thing in and of itself, but I do think that if people are using it to control and destroy one another and to enrich themselves at the expense of other people, especially beyond what they actually need, then yes, it is in a way, it does become this handle of mammon, right? That it becomes this engine of human destruction. I haven't listened to any of Jordan Peterson's Exodus stuff, so I have no idea what he said about any of that.
2: It was more him spurring my. It was more just the topic spurring my thought.
1: Yeah, gotcha. I don't know. I still have thoughts about AI that are not fully formed. I know Father Stephen has some ideas about it as well. But I'm not as alarmed, I think, as some people are. I'll just put it that way. But that's not a thought out theological position. That's just the way that I'm experiencing how the world is actually functioning. I don't know. Father, do you have something to add or whatever on any of that?
0: Right. Yeah, I think what you said is true in terms of how it can be used, right? And whether, I don't know where exactly to nail down what is the idol. Like, I don't think the physical computer is the idol or the internet is the idol. It may be that the idol in that kind of situation is sort of the curated version of oneself that one creates online. And I don't just mean making an avatar in Meta or something. I mean, everyone who uses social media is a phony. That's the carefully curated version of yourself that you put out there to the world. That might be ultimately the idol, because that's what you're using to try to kind of take control of your own destiny and your own fate. Because maybe you feel like you can't control those things about yourself in reality. So you enter into a kind of realm of unreality where you can control those things. What you look like, what you sound like, how you come off to other people. So yeah, in terms of the AI level, I mean, I've seen the Apple on Star Trek, right? Like, I mean, you can envision, I've played Paranoia. You can envision a world where there is an AI that becomes sort of an idol, right? Where people sort of serve it. Mrs. Davis recently. I don't think we're there yet in reality. I think we're much farther from that in reality than people realize. I think like ChatGPT, for all of its amazingness, is really just Google and crossed with an ELIZA program. All the old heads out there in programming know what an ELIZA program is.
1: Oh, man. That brings me back to the 80s.
2: To me, it feels like Mad Libs on steroids sometimes.
0: Yeah, yeah. So I think we're pretty far away from that. But I think there can be a way in which particularly the way people now interface with the internet primarily through social media can take on an idolatrous aspect. But even that, the vast majority of people in the United States are not on social media. And if you talk about any given platform, it gets super tiny.
1: Yeah.
0: But that is still a danger when you get there.
2: So when building software, raid the Egyptians and deliver the good.
1: There you go.
0: Yeah. Yeah.
1: Exactly. Yeah. Raid the Egyptians, but do not turn what you make into a golden calf.
2: Yes. That would be bad. I was hoping you guys would reference The Simpsons. That is one of the most best golden calf, funniest golden calf moments ever.
0: I could have brought up Mubi. Anyway.
1: All right. Well, thank you. That's a good question, Daniel. Thank you very much for calling in.
2: Thank you so much for taking my question.
1: Yeah, you're welcome. All righty. Mammon as the handle.
0: Yes.
1: It's worth pointing out because sometimes it's not, you know, you don't connect the dots, but let's connect the dots, right? Certain things that always go together. The scripture always says that idolatry and sexual immorality go together, right? Obviously in this terms of this orgiastic worship that you see in pagan ritual. But what do we see in the people who spend most of their time trying to get hold of mammon?
0: Pursuing not just the money, wealth, but fame. Yeah.
1: Yeah. Like there is a lot of immorality there and
0: orgiastic worship.
1: Yeah. It's
0: the pursuit of altered states of consciousness.
1: Right. Yeah. It's the same thing. It's just not cast in specifically religious terms.
0: Right. Right. Yeah. Wolf of Wall Street, anybody? They go hand in hand, right? They go hand in hand. They always will. And St. Paul saw that even when he's talking about idolatry in terms of greed, that those go hand in hand. And so, to generalize a little more out of that, beyond just mammon, right? What we're talking about here is how can a concept become an idol, right? What does it mean to worship a concept? Right. And what we have to realize is that a concept is basically the same thing, right? So a concept is something that is shaped, that is mentally shaped, and that then delimits something, right? It limits it, it reduces it, and then allows it to be manipulated, right? So, for example, to use the example I used with Plato, right? Justice, right? When most people talk about justice today, they're not talking about like the divine energy of justice, right? God's activity in bringing about justice. They're not tying that to the God who created the universe who is infinite. They have a concept of justice. Here is what justice is. Justice is fairness. Justice is the redress of historical inequity. Justice is the punishment of the guilty. But that concept, right, however it's defined, that definition is a delimitation, right? It is a mental shaping and a mental reduction of the justice of God into this image, right? This delimited image. And then once it's been reduced to that concept can now be manipulated. It's now an idea. And we've talked about ideas, how they can be instrumentalized, right? I can use that concept of justice to make an argument to you, to make a presentation to you, and use it to manipulate you and get you to do what I want, right? By appealing to these concepts once I've defined them and delimited them. And they allow me to get a handle on these forces that are otherwise beyond my control, to bring about agreement, to control other people who aren't necessarily going to do what I want and who might threaten me and my interests in various ways, right? So I don't want to go all Calvin here, right, who said that the human heart is a perpetual factory of idols. But and I'm talking about the mind. But a concept very easily becomes an idol. A concept very easily becomes an idol when that concept has, in our minds at least, any kind of divine agency attached to it, like justice or love.
1: Yeah, yeah. You can always tell when people take one thing that is true of God, right, and then make it this overriding thing that eliminates anything else that traditionally is said about God in scripture or whatever.
0: But they even delimit it, right?
1: Yeah.
0: It's God is love. Here is what love is.
1: Yeah. Not right? all these
0: Here's
1: other
0: my
1: things.
0: Definition. And now I can weaponize that definition of love against you. Right. And all down the line, any of these, right? Any of these concepts to which divine agency can be attached, right? And obviously, that applies to these concepts that are just related to God applies doubly so to concepts of God, right? Concepts of God, right? Where we in our mind have an idea of God, right? We have an idea of who he is, what he is like, what he does, what he doesn't do.
1: Yeah, and I think this is part of why so many of the church fathers are so insistent on saying, even alongside the things that are traditionally said about God in our tradition, well, sorry, that's a little redundant, but even alongside those things, to say, we don't really know anything, you know, like we say these things because this is how God has revealed himself, but like you cannot define God. You cannot, you know, put a line around him and say, well, this is who he is.
0: Right. Right. Because as soon as we start doing that, right, we create an idol. We create a conceptual idol. And then, but that's attractive to us because then we can use it.
1: Yeah.
0: God doesn't do X. God will do Y. Right. And we find this all over the place. We find this all over the place. And let me say, as we've critiqued many times on this show, both in terms of Calvinism and in terms of universalism, which, as we said, is deeply connected to Calvinism because both are Platonist. When you impose necessity on God, that's a good warning flag that you've limited him. That you're dealing with a concept. You're dealing with your own personal Jesus, not the actual Jesus who exists. Right? Anytime you try to limit, define God, you're doing that, whether you realize it or not, so that you can manipulate the concept. Right? If I say this prayer, God has to save me. I'm worried. I'm scared. Okay, I said the prayer. Now I'm saved. I don't have to worry.
1: Yeah, I think it's really important to emphasize that God is utterly free. And idolatry is about making that not so.
0: Yes. Yes. So maybe Calvin was right. He just needed a little more self-examination. So that said, and because I couldn't resist the bit, what are some American idols?
1: Aside from Kelly Clarkson.
0: Right.
1: God bless her.
0: I don't know what was with that two-tone hair back in the day, though. That was just a weird thing.
1: I would not have thought you would pay attention to the hair tone of Kelly Clarkson, but here we are.
0: She's from Texas, and I was living in East Texas at the time, and it was kind of a thing there, and I never got it.
1: I don't even remember that it was a thing, but
0: it was kind of a thing. I don't know if it was a thing beyond Texas, but it was kind of a thing in Texas. At any rate, what are some things, right? And again, you and I, Father Andrew, live in the United States, so we have to speak from that, right? I'm sure if you live in Australia or the Netherlands or Greece or England or wherever you may be, Scotland, Wales, don't really leave it.
1: Guam. Technically the United States, but you Guamanians know that you're different.
0: Yeah. Wherever you might be listening to this, there'll be shades of things, right, that might connect, or you might just not like America, so you'll like what I'm about to say. What are the things, the conceptual things, other than wrong concepts, limiting concepts of God himself, that have become idols for us? Where's the big one? And I think this is true in all of the, shall we say, European descended nations, not just the United States, but probably also Canada, also Western Europe, at least, right? Australia, et cetera, Commonwealth countries, right? And that is the state. You see this unfold in real time in the 19th century in Europe, where as the Western European nations were secularizing sort of deliberately, you see the iconography that we'll talk about more next time, and imagery and even popular songs and these kind of things that used to have religious associations be reassociated with the state, with the leaders of the state, with the founder figures of the state, in a way that isn't just overt paganism, but is not a different phenomenon either, right? So the nation state itself becomes this idolatrous figure because the nation state, again, is going to be this handle. It is going to give us a good life. It is going to guarantee our safety and peace. It is going to get control of all these things that I'm scared of, all of these things that I'm worried about. I don't have to worry because the state, right? And all I have to do is my sacred duty to the state to ensure that that all happens, right? This is idolatry. And then politics becomes this sort of techne. Right. Of how do we use the state to make those things happen?
1: Yeah. I mean, and, right. You know, you mentioned all the iconography of nationalism. I'm like, like, God bless them. I mean, you go to our nation's capital and like you go to the Lincoln Memorial. That is basically a pagan temple in terms of its architecture, you know, and you've got this divinized
0: the U.S. Capitol with the painting is called the Apotheosis of Washington.
1: Yeah.
0: Him mounting up into heaven to become a god.
1: Right. I mean, yeah. Yeah. So, I mean, that stuff is there. Now, they meant it in maybe a different way. They're all being deists or whatever. I don't know. But like, it's totally there. That's what that imagery traditionally is about.
0: Right. And so you get this trend. But that idea of looking to the state, that idea of nationalism, right, where the nation state is our protector, our savior. It's what we derive our identity from. Our community is not our church. It's not the community of faith. We're not part of the nation of Christians. We are this nation. That's what gives us our identity and our self-understanding. Just a side note. I know there are Orthodox folks out there on the internet who say things pro-Christian nationalism. And some of you even evoke like St. Constantine to talk about Christian nationalism as if the Roman Empire was a nation state, like huge category mistake. The nation state is a different concept. At least in the United States, I think it bears thinking about that if the United States were to go the route of Christian nationalism, where the laws of the country were based on Christianity, the Christians who would be doing that don't think that I'm a Christian.
1: I mean, usually when people fantasize about these things, they figure that they get to be in charge.
0: Their group is the one that's going to be in charge. But that's not the case if you're an Orthodox Christian in the United States. We're a tiny minority. So, you know, huge swaths of our faith might get banned and made illegal as necromancy. They might come and burn all our icons. And if you think I'm being ridiculous, okay, then you don't know U.S. history. You don't know about, or Canadian history. You don't know about the anti-Greek riots in Toronto. You don't know about all the anti-Catholic violence that Protestants have carried out in the history of this country. You don't know about the first U.S. governor of Alaska using residential schools to try to force indigenous children to convert from Orthodox Christianity to Lutheranism. So, yeah, that's what Christian nationalism will get you guys. So leave off with that. You don't want it. Okay. Anyway, back to our topic. The nation state becomes this idol, right? Becomes what is looked to. Basically, instead of God, for these things to which we should be looking to God, right? As the one who is actually, right? But again, we don't feel like we can get the true God who created the universe, right? We don't feel like we can get him to do what we want him to do because we can't, right? And we'd prefer something else like the state that we see may have the power to do some of those things for us and which we can get a grip on and a handle on at least a little more readily.
1: Yeah, because it gets results.
0: Right. Just like the pagans moved on to the demons because they couldn't get the true God to do what they wanted. Another big one for us, our culture is war, right? Not war in the sense the Romans did, right? Although a lot of horrible things happen in war. And if you don't understand that, go and actually, instead of just talking about how great veterans are, everyone listening to this should go actually meet some and talk to them. Especially a lot of them could use someone to talk to
1: in combat.
0: Yeah. And find out about their experiences. Right. So it's not in that sense where, you know, while horrible things happen, it's not about going and exulting in bloodshed and right. Horror. Right. But there is this idea that somehow war brings out virtue in people. There is this weird idea that by the state being perpetually at war and by war and threat of war, dominating the world. Again, okay, now we don't have to worry. Right? Now we're the rest of us who aren't over there. Right? We're going to go fight him over there so we don't have to fight him here.
1: Making the world safe for democracy.
0: Right. Like, okay, now we're safe because that's going on. And then you get really over the top stuff. Like, I'm sorry, the battle hymn of the Republic. Right? As Christ died to make men holy, let us die to make men free.
1: Yeah, that's the original lyrics, by the way, everybody. The let us live to make men free is an edited version.
0: Yes. Comparing the death of Union soldiers to the death of Christ. Right? Like, it's hard to argue, right, that something idolatrous hasn't happened here. That something isn't being put in God's place that isn't God.
1: Right? Yeah.
0: And obviously, in our culture, sexuality.
1: Yeah. Right? I mean, especially in the way that everything is expected in certain contexts. Everything is expected to make way for certain concepts of sexual identity.
0: Right, right. And it's moved from action to identity.
1: Yeah, yeah, yeah.
0: Right. The sense of self, again, not derived from God, but being part of a quote-unquote community. Not that there's any actual interaction in community and mutual support most of the time. But just, we all identify the same way. Therefore, we're a community.
1: Yeah. Yeah, I mean, you know, we've talked about this before on the show as to why this is becoming more possible. And it's because of the stuff that Daniel said, you know, that people are pouring their lives into machines. And the 3D world that includes our bodies is less and less on our minds.
0: Right, right. And in the United States, at least, and I don't know how much this is a product of U.S. culture, and how much this is widespread. So folks outside the U.S. would have to tell me, although I don't know that I want to know much more detail on this. But the United States, at least, sexualized material, I mean, you're talking about pornography, right? The entire sex industry in the United States has become, over the last couple of decades, increasingly violent.
1: Yeah, because it just needs to be more extreme, because that's how idolatry works and it's how addiction works.
0: It's not about like love or sex as an expression between two people. It's choking people, spitting on people, demeaning people in other ways, right? Yeah. It's literal violence.
1: Yeah.
0: Right? It's more and more transgressive.
1: Yeah.
0: Because remember what we said, as orgiastic worship, the transgression is what produces the experience. Right. The lawlessness is what produces the experience, the quasi-religious experience. Right. And then, of course, right, we come back to mammon. Right. Where we have this fascinating, at least again in the United States, we have this fascinating God named the economy. We must all make sacrifices for the economy. We must all do our bit for the economy. The economy is good. The economy is bad, right? We must appease the economy. But again, right? If I could just get some more money, if I could just get some more fame, then I'll be in control of my destiny. Then I won't have to worry. Then everything, I'll be safe. Then it will all come together. That's just idolatry.
1: Yeah. Yep. So flee from idols, as the apostle says. You know, I've been rolling around in my mind the question of what I might say at the end here. But the thing that finally came to me is I think that some people actually, I don't think this, I know that some people actually use the church itself as a kind of idol. And I know that some people would recoil from that idea, right? I've even heard people say or seen them say on the interwebs things like, well, can Christ be separated from his church? In other words, you know, it's not possible to treat the church as an idol because Christ is the church. You know, the church is Christ, right? And sometimes they'll say that in the context of apologetics against other Christian groups, you know, essentially saying it's impossible to follow Christ unless you are Orthodox, effectively. And, you know, that question aside, which is a whole big, interesting discussion, but this issue of treating the church as an idol. So if Christ and the church are simply the exact same thing and completely coterminous in every possible way, then why do we bother having two words? Why do we talk about Christ and the body of Christ? It's not because they're separable, but even that aside, I'll just grant that, right? That there's no, you know, even if one wants to make a total identification between Christ and the church, which I don't think is correct, it is still possible to treat the church as an idol, because what happens is people have a concept of the church that they are worshiping, a concept of the church that they are using, as you said, Father, as a kind of handle on the world, right? What does that look like? Well, it looks like a lot of different things. One way that it can look is when people have an idea of a particular time and or place in church history and make that the end all be all of what it means to be Christian. You know, you can usually note that they're doing this because they'll have the word holy and then the name of some time, place, empire, kingdom, or whatever after that word, you know, and in holy, blah, blah, blah, it was this way. And we have to get back to that, you know? So there's this kind of toxic nostalgia that sometimes exists. Sometimes people will idolize elements of church life. Probably the most common is monasticism. And the weird part about it is this is often being done by non-monastics, you know, and the very otherness of it, I think, is part of what enables people to turn it into an idol. And so they'll say, well, these monastic fathers say this, and that's used as a manipulation over and against, in many cases, the rest of the tradition of the church. You know, the rest has to submit to that. People can idolize the liturgical life of the church. They can worship, you know, and you can note that that's happening because then the way that it gets used, like I have witnessed and been told of stories of clergy serving services who are acting in abusive ways because the people around them are not doing exactly the thing that they're supposed to do. And I don't just mean like offering proper correction and whatever, but like yelling. And even I've heard of people throwing things, right? That kind of thing. The authority within the church can be treated in an idolatrous manner. It is the case that right now in some parts of the world, if you are an Orthodox clergyman and you preach something that you know is true, but is not popular with the government and church leadership of your time and place, that you can be penalized and even arrested, fined. I mean, this is turning church authority into an idol, right? I mean, I could go on and on. I could go on and on and on. But how do you know you've turned some element of the church or your concept of the church into an idol? It's when it takes people away from Christ himself. It's when it takes people away from the life of following the commandments of Christ, right? It's when it's used as a weapon against other people, manipulation against other people, and for one's personal self-aggrandizement, which could be, you know, about money and power and all that stuff, but it could also be about, you know, owning your opponents, right? People can turn theology into an idol. It just becomes a bunch of words that ultimately don't point towards some life in Christ, but are about defeating other people and winning arguments and so forth. There is a lot of this within the Orthodox Church of our time on display. It is happening, and it is very sad. I'm not saying it's predominant necessarily. I don't know enough about what everybody is doing to be able to say that, but it is definitely out there. And there are people who are being driven away from the church, whether because they never join it or because they've just had enough, because people are treating the church as an idol and not as the body of Christ, right? So how do we guard against that? How do we flee from that idol? Well, number one, we should remember that our concepts of the church are not the church. The church is the living body of Christ. It is we who are in it. It's not an ideology. It's an actual community, and it is in the world to do the works of Christ in the world. That's how we are his body. We are his powers and his nexus of powers, and we are potential, you know, in the world. That is who the body of Christ is. And so where you see people being made saints, made to live the way that Christ lived and to be the way that Christ is, then it's being done right. But when you see it used to destroy other people in whatever way, then it's become idolatry. Then it's about control, right? So flee from idols. Love Christ above all. And, you know, remember that following the commandments is the foundation for all of the rest of Orthodox tradition. And if you're not living in such a way that you're following the commandments, then according to the scriptures, you do not love God. And if you don't love God, then you're not really a Christian. Not really. And all the rest is just an idol, ultimately. So that's what I would have to say here at the end.
0: So, in past episodes, I've come out against pasta, the nuclear family, and most recently, empathy. So tonight, I'm going to come out against delayed gratification. This is something we've been taught. Christ tells a parable about delayed gratification. It's often labeled in our English Bibles as the parable of the rich fool. This man who's very prosperous, he fills up his barn, he builds more barns, he fills those barns. Finally, he has all of this grain and all of this wealth stored up. He says, ah, good, now I'm set. Can take my leisure, can relax. And God comes to him and says, you fool, you're going to die tonight. And in a lot of cases, we've had the opposite ground into us, where all of the actual living of life, all of the good things of this life, are always after a then. And there's always something before the then. You have to attain a certain level of success. You have to get a certain level of education. You have to achieve certain things. Then you can get married. Then you can have kids. Then you can relax. Then you can enjoy life. Then you can have friends and spend time with them. Then you can have some kind of leisure time. Well, you have to work so many years, but then, you know, someday you'll retire and then you'll be able to enjoy your golden years. You'll be able to relax. You'll be able to spend time with your hypothetical grandchildren, since you didn't get to spend any with your children because you were working all the time. There's always this then. And oftentimes what comes before the then is an idol. It's an idol. It's the thing you're using to get a grip on your life and get a grip on the world so that then you can relax and do the things you should do or want to do there's this other thing I got to do first, because otherwise it won't be safe to do those other things. I can't relax and do those other things. I'll have to worry. Got to make sure everything's squared away first. Even more tragically, nowadays, for a lot of us, there's not even a then. There's just what's before it. There's just, I'm going to have to toil away at this until I die. There's just, I'm going to have to tread water. I'm going to have to endure this. I'm going to have to survive this. For as long as I can. We've realized that those things about retirement, or those things about having kids late in life, or those other, they don't actually work. They don't actually end up happening. And so there's sort of nothing in front of us but toil and worry and anxiety. That'll probably lurch into despair. But what all of those kind of idolatrous calculations have in common is that they leave out God. They leave out his existence. They leave out his activity in the world. Right? They leave out his involvement in the world. The way that he in his very self, right, is active and moving in the world and in us. They leave out the fact that he knows what we need. That he is the one in control of all these things, not us. No matter what handles we find, what levers we pull, it's always him. That he is the God who created the universe. That he doesn't do what we want. Because often the most disastrous thing God could do to us is to give us what we want or think we want in a given moment. And we worry and we put ourselves into this despair and toil and stress. We deny ourselves the good gifts of God in this world and the good things of this world because we ignore him and we forget about him. So because God is real, because of the love of God expressed in our Lord Jesus Christ for us is real, we don't have to be afraid. We don't have to worry. We can live now. We can love and enjoy community now. We can have families now. We can have friends now. We can enjoy his good gifts now. It's not even that hard to do. You actually don't need mammon to do most of these things. You can get together with friends and cook food and eat it. It doesn't have to be fancy food. It could be ramen. You can spend time with your kids, your wife, your husband, your girlfriend, your boyfriend. Your pals. You can go and talk to and interact with actual humans. In person, without curating who you are and what you look like and how you come off. You can touch grass. Like all of these things are available to us all the time. If we stop for a second from all the worrying and all the anxiety and remember that God is real and that Christ is real. And that even when we forget about him, he doesn't forget about us. So when the gratification we're talking about is the blessings of God, is the worship of God, is the love of each other, do not delay that gratification. Do not delay it 1 second. It's yours now, because if you delay it, you'll never get to it. That's what I have to say.
1: Well, thank you. And that is our show for tonight. Thank you, everyone, for listening. If you didn't get through to us live, we'd still like to hear from you. You can email us at lordofspirits@ancientfaith.com. You can message us at our Facebook page, or you can leave us a voicemail at speakpipe.com/lordofspirits.
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1: If you're on Facebook, which, as you've heard, you probably should not be, you can still follow our page, join our discussion group. 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
0: 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Bow down before the one you serve. You're going to get what you deserve.
1: Thank you. Good night. And may God bless you.

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And I beheld, and I heard the voice of many angels round about the throne, and the beasts, and the elders. And the number of them was 10,000 times 10,000, and thousands of thousands, saying with a loud voice, "Worthy is the Lamb that was slain to receive power, and riches, and wisdom, and strength, and honor, and glory, and blessing." Revelation chapter 5, verses 11 through 12.

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2: Well, good evening, everyone, and welcome to Live with the Lows. We are continuing our series on 1 Corinthians chapter 13, and tonight we're talking about how love always protects. So stay right with us here on Live with the Lows. Well, good evening, everyone, and thank you so much for joining us on this Tuesday evening. We're so grateful that you're taking the time to grow in your walk of faith and to spend some time with Roxanne and I. We have loved doing this series on 1 Corinthians chapter 13. If you are just joining us, we have been doing this really week by week, virtue by virtue, that St. Paul speaks about in 1 Corinthians 13, about what love truly looks like and really the fruits of what that love looks like. Because I think it's one of those words that oftentimes is thrown around about love. And in many ways, I think we kind of limit it to just one way of thinking about it, only the way our mind tends to comprehend or process it. But our hope and our prayer is to use this template that St. Paul is talking about in 1 Corinthians 13 to really kind of give us a test. Are we patient? Are we kind? Are we loving? And tonight is no different. We're spending the entire hour of our show tonight talking about an area that I think so many relationships struggle with, and that is how love always protects. And I just want to kind of take a moment to really kind of dive into this word protect. The word in the Greek word, protect is steroa, and it basically means to cover, to put a shield around, to protect from exposure, to cover, to shield, or to protect. Love in many ways covers up people's weaknesses, their struggles, not exposing them, but protects them. And I love how in 1 Peter chapter 4, verses 8, Roxanne, St. Peter talks about that love, true love, covers a multitude of sins.
3: Yeah, and I just think this is probably one of the most beautiful parts of the 1 Corinthians chapter on love. It's one we don't always think about. Mm-hmm. It's sort of later in, you know, the statement. And so I think people often sort of, you know, read over it, but don't really absorb what it means to truly, you know, protect our spouse. And in marriage, this really means creating a place of safety, not just physical safety, like a roof over their head, but emotional safety, mm-hmm. you know,

0: we can get the, we can understand these first parts of 1 Corinthians 13 of being patient, kind, loving, where we struggle the very towards the end of that, of like how it is tonight on love always protects, and then next week on how love is always to trust. But let's just kind of dive into, like, really, what are the ways that we struggle with this, with really protecting one another and really kind of uncover that? Because I think for a lot of people, we kind of have an idea of what protection looks like and that we oftentimes think that we are doing it. But I think when we start sharing these areas of our life that we, where we don't protect the way we should, I think it kind of allows us to kind of really look at ourselves in a very clear way. So here's number one, friends, we really want you to think about this and write them down if they're helpful for you. But number one, one of the ways that we don't protect is that we expose instead of cover. In other words, when someone makes a mistake, oftentimes we can want to broadcast it. You know, like the old adage says that bad news will always travel quicker than good news. I think for sometimes we can gossip about people. We can be sarcastic with people, or even worse, we can at times even be publicly critical of people, which is just so undermining of the relationship. And then as we've been seeing, not only recently, but all on in a lot of different news reports of social media humiliation. I mean, just the way that we correct people online for having different viewpoints than we do. And listen just for a second to what St. Isaac the Syrian, he says, spread your cloak over the sinner and cover them. In other words, cover their struggles, not exposing them.
1: Yeah, I mean, I think, you know, and this can happen in, you know, subtleties, you know, like joking about your spouse, you know, in front of others in a way that exposes their weaknesses. Although it may get some laughs, you know, and it sort of maybe makes you feel, you know, admired for being so funny, you know, what we don't realize is that that public shaming of our spouse really closes them off, you know, from wanting to be open, and their dignity is just not protected. This can also be, you know, complaining about your spouse with other people. I think so often when we get together, you know, maybe a group of, you know, women who are married, and suddenly the subject becomes our spouses and our husbands, and we can find ourselves saying all the things that are wrong with them, you know, and in order to sort of receive some level of validation or maybe to feel better about our circumstance. But, you know, when we complain about our spouse to a friend, it really isn't quite the same renewal and from connection as it would be if we were to sort of talk about how in a certain instance, I notice I feel a certain way and I'm really looking for what I could be doing differently, you know, to either adapt to that or to respond to it in ways that help my marriage. That is such a different shift in subtlety in the way that we talk about something we're struggling with in our marriage, rather than saying, you know, my wife is so this or my husband is so this.
0: Exactly.
1: And so I think those sort of remarks that we tend to make, I hate to say it, in public, you know, when we're with our friends, that's oftentimes subtly exposing things in a way that doesn't cover or protect our relationship or our spouse, but unfortunately exposes them, you know, where they're weakest.
0: Right. And, you know, two is when you're joking in public, I think one of the things that we oftentimes kind of when we process Roxanne sin, sometimes we just think about, like, you know, or a joke or whatever that we may do that may be hurtful to the person. It's not just about, you know, the couple. It's also the seed that we're planting into someone else, because sin is never just about you and the person that you're sinning against. It impacts everyone around us. So when you're doing that, it's also planting a seed of joke or gossip in that other person, where they may be gossiping about that the person that you're gossiping about, or maybe thinking negatively towards them, which is exactly what Christ doesn't want us to be doing. And so that's why I think it's so important that when we are joking, or when we're being sarcastic, or when we're gossiping about people, please remember, it's never just about you saying, well, it's not really hurting anyone, it's just amongst our little group. No, we're planting seeds of sin in the minds of other people for them also to be sinning.
1: What a great point. I mean, yeah, like even how we react to someone who's falling into that, right? So if someone's joking at a dinner party about how forgetful their spouse is, how amazing of a reset might it be for us to say, you know, gosh, everyone forgets things sometimes. I totally, you know, can remember all the times I've forgotten,
0: right,
1: you know, and,
0: right,
1: you know, actually, like, they carry so much for your family. I get why they'd probably, you know, forget X, Y, and Z. And really that statement sort of preserves and protects the partnership and shows a level level of respect and dignity for that connection, and doesn't allow that

0: statement that somebody made in actually falling to sort of color the next hour of conversation that happens. So even in listening to something, you know, we can be a statement that, you know, sort of resets that.
1: Mm-hmm. So here's a couple of questions I just want you to think or reflect on as we're going through this on this very first point when we're talking about we expose our each other's shortcomings as opposed to covering them. So ask yourself these questions. Am I trustworthy, or I'm sorry, do I protect people's reputation when they are absent? Do I protect people's reputation when they are absent? And here's another question I want you to think about is, do I repeat things that damage someone else?
0: Mm-hmm.
1: Okay, that's so again, we're just trying to we're wanting to have a mirror moment for all of us tonight, okay? So as we're looking at ourselves, is do I repeat things that damage someone else? And do I protect people's reputation when they are absent? Okay, here's number two. We oftentimes tear down people instead of building them up. So sometimes our words wound more than they protect. And we've done a number of shows, Roxanne, on the power of our words and how many people may not even remember what an argument is about, but they will remember the words that were said over them in that argument. In fact, if I was to ask some of you, what are some of the most hurtful things you've heard in your life? They wouldn't be things that you heard recently. They would be things that you had happened in the way in the past that cut you so deep into your heart. And so I think for a lot of us, we forget that what St. Paul says in the book of Ephesians, Roxanne, he says, do not let any unwholesome talk come out of our mouth. Notice those words. It's not a try not to. It's do not let any unwholesome talk come out of your mouth, but only what is helpful and building others up according to their needs, that it may benefit those who listen.
0: What a powerful scripture. If you had to wrap it up in just, you know, one sentence, what's our goal? You know, when we're thinking of somebody who upsets us, I mean, how often might, if we just walk through that scripture, we would have to rephrase what we were about to say. Mm. So we wouldn't want it to be corrupting, you know, corroding of their soul. You know, anything that we say can come on the inside of someone and begin to change how they see the relationship, so they can back up and not feel any level of trust. They can feel attacked and criticized and vilified, which makes them feel divided from you on the other side of a situation from you. Rather than us being on the same side looking at this problem, now we're on opposite sides of it, fighting for each other. Or they can end up feeling inadequate themselves, you know, like, what's wrong with me, right? We are a mirror for our spouse, and we would never want our spouse, you know, to mirror back to them that they are just worthless, you know, like, what is wrong with you? Mm-hmm. You know, how could you possibly forget to do, you know, X, Y, and Z, or you never help, you know, like, rather than sort of say, hey, you know, I'm feeling so overwhelmed. I could really use your help with this. Mm. It's just, we're asking for the same thing, but we're just saying it in a way that doesn't assassinate or annihilate somebody's character.
1: Right.
0: And there's a big difference between talking about a problem, a behavior, you know, something we'd like to see different, and talking about somebody's character and who they are because they're doing or not doing something we want.
1: Mm, I love that. You know, I think, you know, for a lot of us too, this brings us to our third point that kind of builds upon what we were mentioning earlier, number two, that where we tear people down instead of building them up, is that oftentimes we can betray people's confidence. So people come to us and you even hear people say, okay, don't tell anyone, this is just between the two of us. And how often, and it's really surprising the statistics on this, that oftentimes what we think is staying between just the two of us becomes conversation in another within another environment, another group of people, and it becomes a story for others. So one of the things that we oftentimes when we talk about protecting people is when we allow ourselves to share people's most vulnerable moments with us, what they told us in confidence, what they've told us to not share, and yet we go and use that again. That's the permeation of the sin, not only of the struggle that person may be struggling with and how we process it in our own mind, but the thought of us taking that vulnerability to someone else. So not only are we going to now expose that sin, but we're going to bring that into someone else. So a couple of questions I would ask you to ask yourself is, am I truly trustworthy with personal information? Am I truly trustworthy with personal information? Here's a second question. Do people feel safe confiding in me? Do people feel safe confiding in me. I'd love to hear your thoughts on that, Roxanne, because I know that's an area that a lot of couples, when they come to you, I know, especially even in confession, but also, you know, in counseling, that this is a big thing. I mean,
0: huge.
1: Yeah.
0: You know, marriage requires this level of deep vulnerability.
1: Mm-hmm.
0: Like, I can show you exactly who I am, and you are not going to hurt me with that material. You're not going to expose it. You're not going to judge me for it.
1: Mm-hmm.
0: And that is the basis and the foundation of true emotional connection. And if we don't have that, we start almost betraying the relationship by not allowing our inner world to be known by our spouse because we don't trust them.
1: Mm.
0: And that's the beginning of the end for relationships, when a spouse is withholding who they are, what they feel, what they've been through, how they see things because they don't trust you. That silent betrayal is where people end up sort of like, I just don't feel this connection to my spouse. Mm. And it's because they are not allowing a connection because they don't trust you, or they've been hurt by something you've done to them before. At some point they learned along the road that you are not trustworthy with their deepest vulnerabilities.
1: Mm.
0: And so it's one of the most important areas where we really hurt our spouses. We don't allow and make room for their vulnerabilities in a way that makes them feel completely safe. And I will say, like, beyond marriage, where I see this happening a lot, is kids will tell me how hurt they are by knowing that their parent shared their deepest vulnerabilities with a family member,
1: mm-hmm.
0: you know, an aunt, an uncle, or their friends.
1: Yes.
0: And now all these people know this about me, and I was coming to my parent in confidence and they shared it.
1: Mm-hmm.
0: And then in hearing the parent, they said, well, I was just looking for support.
1: Mm-hmm.
0: Right. And so, you know, these aren't always intentional hurts.
1: Mm-hmm.
0: When we betray confidence, sometimes there are, you know, we are looking for our own support around something that's been shared to us. But what we forget is how important it is to protect, those vulnerabilities for the person who trusted us most
1: mm-hmm.
0: in sharing it.
1: Right. And how many unnecessary arguments are happening because, and really friction and tension, because not only does that impact what the other, how that person confiding into the other person when they were not supposed to, but it also betrays the level of trust. So now you have a person who felt comfortable speaking with you about something that was
0: yeah.
1: very vulnerable, now losing that person to talk to. And that's hard.
0: Absolutely.
1: That's one less person that they have to kind of have as an off-ramp to kind of
0: mm-hmm.
1: share their vulnerabilities.
0: Absolutely.
1: Here's number five, friends. This is another area that I think for a lot of us, we struggle with. Number four is we attack instead of defend. So sometimes we actually... we can use what that person is being vulnerable with us about against them later on. So St. Gregory the theologian says, do not rejoice in the fall of your brother, but protect him as you would protect your own soul.
0: Mm-hmm.
1: And so I think a couple of questions that I would ask you to think about is, do I defend others when they are attacked? Or do I join criticism or stop it?
0: Yeah. So again, you know, the subtleties of sarcasm, of joking, you know, most of the time people aren't, you know, outwardly attempting to attack, you know, your spouse, but it's just the little things, you know, where we really want to respond with, yeah, you know, they're doing their best. And I'm grateful for how much they care about our family. And that may be why they're not as, you know, good at keeping up with the house, or, you know, it's really trying to sort of look at whatever that weakness is and see the other side of that, that it being a strength, you know, if you have the really logical husband and everyone joking about the fact that he's just so unable to be vulnerable or emotional, you know, there might be a God-given reason why God gave you a very emotional person, a very logical spouse, because together there's such synergy and being able to sort of arrive at that strength in them that, you know, it's just amazing. And I think he's doing the best he can with the emotional piece, but wow, you know, how his logic sort of helps your family, you know, move forward in all these domains. And I think, you know, it's just not deciding to go in for the attack, you know, again, where somebody is exposed for their weakness.
1: Mm-hmm.
0: And I think every, you know, your very visionary spouse may not be detail oriented,
1: mm-hmm.
0: but being a visionary is what helps them succeed in doing all that they're doing. Right. So remembering we were never meant to be on the put people on the potter's wheel, that God designed people for a reason, and to see their strengths and to see their unique gifts really helps offset that movement toward everything that's wrong and throwing them under the bus and sort of trying to stop the attacks when they come in from other family members, from friends, you know, just from people who in casual conversation may be joking about your spouse's struggle.
1: Yeah, absolutely. Here's number five, friends, and that is we oftentimes will protect ourselves at the expense of protecting others. So oftentimes what we do is we focus in on self-protection. We think about what it means for me to be okay. I'm not too concerned about protecting the other person. And the questions here, the reflective questions I would ask you is, do I sacrifice comfort to protect someone else? In other words, do I just simply, when I see my someone falling into sin, as we were talking about last week, or struggling with something, do I just simply kind of stay silent or just want to keep the relationship comfortable as opposed to trying to help them get through that? Or do I stand between people and harm? Do I get in between to avoid that person getting hurt? Am I a peacemaker, as Christ speaks about in the Gospel of Matthew? One of the things I think that we oftentimes, Roxanne, struggle with as people is that self-protection is not just about what we do publicly. It's oftentimes just watching things that are wrong go by and doing nothing about it. And I know there's a lot of psychology about this, the bystander effect, other things that we see about where we hear about, so many difficult and sad things happening while people are watching. We watched it a few months ago where someone was stabbed on a New York City subway station while other people watched and didn't even go to help or protect. And that may be a very extreme example, but sometimes even in our own families, at family events, we can see tensions kind of rising in a family, maybe at a dinner table, and we just kind of sit back and we watch, not wanting to engage in the difficulty or simply just saying, well, that's not my problem, that's their problem.
0: Yeah, and so I love that, you know, you're sort of talking about how much this happens from the outside in, and it can also happen, you know, between a couple, right? Mm-hmm. You know, rather than sort of getting on the same side of a problem, you know, when our spouse brings something to you that they're upset about, rather than kind of looking at that problem objectively and getting on the same team, on the same side against this problem, how do we work with it to sort of help better navigate, we get on opposite sides of it, you know, and we start defending ourselves in a situation. Well, I'm not that way. Well, you know, I didn't mean that. So what, you know, how could you possibly be upset? Rather than sort of looking at that upset for what it is, it means something about my spouse. My spouse is saying something matters to them. Mm. And what is it? My goal is to try to help discover that and try to meet them in that space to figure out what we can do to better help you feel like that need is getting met, that value is being honored or respected. And so it isn't so much about, you know, are they right or am I right? And I think so often in arguments, we don't protect the relationship, we protect ourselves. Mm. So I clear my name, but I'm not really clearing the table at the relationship. Mm. So the relationship is still left holding this hurt, holding this upset, holding this wound, and I've cleared my name from it. That doesn't make it go away. That just makes me feel less resolved in blame. But my spouse is still holding this wound that never healed because I never acknowledged it. Mm. So I think we have to really get away from proving who's right and trying to defend ourselves and looking at things more with this sort of objective light of, it's a problem. No matter how I see it, it's my spouse telling me something matters. Mm. And we don't necessarily need to get into the accuracy of why it matters. We just need to understand who they are because of it mattering.
1: Exactly.
0: Right? Yeah. And try to meet that value or need or complaint or wish underneath their upset.
1: I love that. We're going to take a quick break, friends. But before we take a break, I do want to remind all of you, it's just a few weeks away. We're going to have Holy Week. And a great book that we wrote several years ago or a couple years ago called 6 Hours, 7 Lessons, How Christ's Light Transcends Our Darkness, really chronicles the final 6 hours of Christ's life on this earth. And the 7 amazing statements that he says on the darkest day of his life, we call it Good Friday, but it was awful for Christ. And so if you're looking for some reading during this season, we strongly recommend that book. And if you already have that book, definitely would either reread that, or if you'd like to, go to store.ancientfaith.com. They've got a number of great books to be reading during this Lenten season that can all help us grow to be the people that God yearns for us to be. We're going to take a quick break. On the other side of this break, friends, we're going to dive into 5 different ways that we protect each other in our relationships. So stay right with us here on Live with the Lows.
0: During his darkest moments on the cross, Jesus uttered seven statements. His words offer us principles to live by, lessons of hope, peace, and comfort. I'm Dr. Roxanne Lowe.
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1: Well, welcome back, everyone, to Live with the Lows. We're so grateful that you're joining us on this Tuesday evening. We are broadcasting on Ancient Faith's YouTube page, as well as on the Lows Facebook page. So we're grateful that you're joining us this evening. And please, if you have a question or you'd like to email us with a thought, do so. 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And also, if you're interested in receiving our daily inspirational messages, go to our website, thelows.com, scroll all the way down, and there's an area there where you could simply just put in your email address, and every morning at 7 a.m. Eastern time, we'll send you that day's daily inspirational message. So we've been covering 1 Corinthians 13, and specifically this extraordinary phrase that St. Paul says, where it says, love always protects. In the very first half of our show, we really delved into what does it look like when we're not protecting our spouse. But in this half of the show, I really want to spend some time talk about what protection does look like and how we can model that in our relationship. So get a pen and piece of paper out and let's write these down together. I hope and pray that they'll inspire you to really think about yourself, to have a mirror moment in your relationship as to how you're protecting your spouse and your relationship. So here's number one, friends, and that is protect people's reputation. This is so important, friends, is to protect people's reputation. Before repeating what someone has shared with you, ask yourself this question. Would I say this if they were in the room? Would I say what I'm about ready to say if they were in this room? James chapter 1, verses 19, it says this. He says, my dear brothers and sisters, take note of this. Everyone should be quick to listen and slow to speak and slow to become angry. And St. Ephrem kind of models this phrase. St. Ephrem the Syrian says, guard your tongue, for it can wound more deeply than iron.
0: So as you're listening to all of this, you know, one of the things that I would really ask you to think about is, where in your marriage might your spouse need your protection right now? Where in your marriage might your spouse need your protection right now? And so as you're listening to all of these, you know, with number one, protecting your spouse's reputation, is that an area? You know, have you done that? Have you elevated them up in the eyes of others? You know, and you know, have you looked at their shortcomings through a lens of where they are lesser than me? And does that subtly come out in the ways that I speak about them and to them, in the ways I honor their our differences within our marriage? You know, and I think, you know, so often when we learn a vulnerability, even like what their family of origin was like, you know, sometimes we subtly judge them for that. And we start to kind of allow that to represent who they are. And those don't become moments where we want to protect them. That maybe some moments where we want to, you know, expose their weakness. Well, you're like this because of this. And, you know, and we start to kind of lose respect for them. And so that is not protecting, you know, their reputation. Mm-hmm. And that's going to come out in the way that we speak, you know, about them.
1: Right. And I mean, just to kind of give a question to kind of reflect on, to have that mirror moment is, do my conversations truly protect people's honor? You know, the Bible talks about that we are called to honor others above ourselves. So that's a characteristic that we as Christians are supposed to model. So do my conversations actually do that? Does it protect the honor of people? So let's put some practicality to this. I'm going to encourage you, refuse gossip, change the subject, speak well of people. Now, let me go just a little bit deeper on this, friends. Sometimes you may be using in your relationship with your spouse, this may be, unfortunately, a way that you all communicate about other people. sometimes you can actually use the gossiping about other people, whether they be people in church, whether it be people that you may, other family members, and you may do exactly what you're saying that we're talking about now, not to your spouse, but to people outside. And so I'm going to encourage you that even if you see your spouse wanting to gossip, wanting to speak negatively or about someone, wanting to look at someone's weakness, that you refrain from doing that. And remember, you know, would I be saying what I'm saying if that person was here? Would we be saying about speaking about that person if that person was in the same room? I mean, this is real Christianity. This is really what we talk about, authentic Christianity, friends, and what that really looks like. So number one, I want to really encourage us all to really protect people's reputation.
0: And so what does that practically look like? So, you know, we don't want to sort of look at someone and say, hey, you know, you're gossiping, stop gossiping. You know, what we want to do is sort of redirect the reason why they're bringing this up to something that's much more functional and healing for their soul. You know, so, hey, because you're bringing this up, what do you think it is that's going on for you underneath this? Like, what do you think it was that you needed and you weren't getting? You know, how did that affect you? What were you hoping for? What do you think you could communicate in light of that? So now I've sort of shifted it from away from everything that is wrong with this person that I'm annihilating them toward, and more toward uncovering who your spouse is because they're bringing this up. Because, you know, there's a closeness and a connection that happens from sort of uncovering, you know, people's struggles and being that person that they can kind of bounce those things off of. Mm-hmm. And we want a home to be a place of renewal, a place of acceptance, a place where we can reveal our deepest upsets, you know, but I think how we do that is really the basis of sin. Do we get more divisive and just complain about someone? Or do we really help ourselves figure out who are you? Because your brain said something must matter to you. Like, what do we do with that? Mm. You know, what was it about that? What did that remind you of maybe in your own history? Like, there's so much there, but we don't want to waste that time focused on the other person. We want to focus on who our spouse is.
1: I love that. Here's number two, friends, is that we are called to protect people's weaknesses. And so every one of us has struggles. I am a priest. I have so many struggles. I was using this analogy on Sunday about how this dream that we oftentimes share with children of this man walking into a huge warehouse where he has all these different filing cabinets. And when he opens the filing cabinets, they're basically different days of from his life on these index cards. And they're all the bad habits that he did on that day, the things that he did that he's ashamed of. And when he starts picking them up, he's so ashamed of it that he ends up closing the cabinet. Well, over time, as he's opening up all these cabinets in this huge warehouse, seeing all the bad things that he's done, Christ walks into this warehouse. And as he's going up to this man, the man is so ashamed. He starts doing his cross. He starts bowing, trying to distract really Christ from talking about his, or seeing his struggles. And the man is so ashamed. And Jesus says, open the cabinet. And so the man opens the cabinet really embarrassed, really reluctantly. And long story short, Jesus has for him to pull out one of those index cards. And he says, I'm not needing you to read your sins or your struggles on that day, but I want you to turn the card over. When the man turns the card over, there's three letters, P-I-F. And he says, well, what does P-I-F mean? He asks this to Christ, and Christ looks at him and he says, I paid it in full. Paid in full on the cross. And so because God has paid for all of our struggles, all of our sins, the areas that we struggle with, how then can we focus on people's weaknesses? So protect people from their weaknesses. And I love, as we mentioned earlier, is that we should never, ever weaponize our spouse's weaknesses. Okay? Never weaponize our spouse's weaknesses. In fact, the book of Galatians chapter 6 says, carry each other's burdens, and in this way you fulfill the will of Christ in you. And St. Dorotheos of Gaza, he says, if you see your brother sin, cover him with mercy as God is covering you. I love that reminder for us.
0: And so, yes, this is about, you know, protecting, you know, where they're weak and that their sins, you know, we don't want to be a bigger judge than God is when they mess up. So yes, it's about protecting sin. I also think that it's about protecting them where they're just, you know, weak or where they struggle with something. You know, if your spouse has trouble, you know, recognizing their needs, it's sort of like coming in and saying, hey, what do you think you need right now? It's like trying to sort of help them where they're weak, as opposed to kind of watching them stumble and kind of having this sort of satisfaction that, like, well, that's, you know, he's supposed to own that. You know, it's going, no, I care about that, and I have gentle understanding toward that. Or, you know, if your spouse is, you know, stressed out when you're driving and you know, being able to say, you know, I get it. You know, I'm going to go a little bit slower when I'm with you, because I know this matters to you. And so instead of dismissing our spouse's, you know, vulnerability, you know, we're really looking at it with a way of this sort of gentle understanding, where we offer this kind of like reassurance and patience, like, hey, I see you in this, and I want to support you in this space, not judge you for being in that space or minimize your distress about that space. And so I think, you know, really looking at, like, we're supposed to help each other out where we're weak. And I often think this is why God brought us to each other, you know? You know, where was I weak? You know, if I look at, I would have never wanted to, you know, put myself out there in, you know, large groups of people speaking. But because you didn't minimize that, but helped offer this sort of like gentle reassurance and understanding and confidence, you know, reminding me of how my dad did speak to me, like in terms of like, hey, you can do anything, you know, that helped me sort of get into this space where I felt comfortable doing that. Mm-hmm. And so I think, you know, we really, it's so easy to minimize a concern of our spouses and just, you know, think it's ridiculous, or, you know, not want to help in that. Like, they need to own that. You know, there's so much in this life I hear about, that's they own that. That's not my job, you know. But in marriage, it is your job to see the weakness and to try to connect to it in ways that are life-giving for your partner, and that help them fulfill that greater calling.
1: I love that. That's great. I think great wisdom for all of us. And so here's a question I want you to think about with regards to protecting people's weaknesses. Do I help heal weaknesses, or do I expose them? Do I help to heal the weakness, or am I trying to expose it? Here's number three, friends, and that is, just like we're protecting people's weaknesses, we need to protect our relationships. And so what I think is so important for us is to remember, the enemy of this world yearns to steal, kill, and destroy. That's his mantra. That's his mission statement, if you will. And oftentimes we can be so great about, you know, going to church, listening to podcasts like this, growing in our faith. What we don't oftentimes protect is the people that are actually within our homes, and to protect them, because the enemy of this world loves to operate within a house. And sometimes it could be something as simple as busyness, where we don't spend quality time with one another. Sometimes it's just distance. Sometimes it's the lack of real connection. But make no mistake, our homes are oftentimes the front line of a battlefield that's taking place. And so when we're in our homes and when we're trying to protect our relationships, remember that St. John Chrysostom says that this, he's talking about the church, but I think it is also, you could apply it to our homes, is nothing so builds the church as peace. And I would say nothing so builds the home as peace, where we're looking for one, taking care of each other. So listen, how does that look like? I'm refusing to triangulate. And Roxanne, I'd love for you to just kind of maybe share, what is triangulation? I think many people may know, but just as from a psychological perspective, what is triangulation and how does it may look in a home?
0: Yeah. And that normally, triangulation normally happens because we don't have good tools for approaching someone directly, right? So we sort of go over here to talk about what we're upset about instead of coming over to the person directly, right? And, you know, oftentimes, you know, this isn't sort of an intentional, you know, process where we don't want to talk. It's because we don't feel that the relationship is capable of holding the vulnerability I'm about to share, or we don't have a good track record with conflict. So I'm afraid, honestly, to go there. And so I start withholding. And, you know, unfortunately, that creates so much division because the person over here isn't often able to kind of come back and communicate your message and, you know, be the sort of like, you know, parallel between you guys. And so, you know, rather than venting to outsiders, you know, over our marital disputes, you know, we really are called to work issues out directly with each other. Mm-hmm. And that doesn't mean we don't seek spiritual counsel. That doesn't mean we don't go to see a therapist on gaining those tools on how I go best about doing that. But it does mean that we don't just complain about them and vent to them, you know, in our different friend groups. Mm-hmm. And that really does, you know, protect the privacy and the trust of marriage. And, you know, in Romans we hear, you know, so much as it depends on you, live at peace with everyone, right? Mm-hmm. So that even affects the way I think about you in my mind. you know, should be peaceable. You know, when you've done something to upset me, just even the way I'm beginning to think about you should not be divisive, but should be problem solving, you know, understanding, really reaching for what's there and how do we get behind it? You know, how do I join the team of my relationship to help that relationship win? Mm. So, you know, so much of the way we begin thinking about things becomes divisive, you know, when something happens, you know, and so then we take it to someone else, we complain more, right? And all we've done is ruminate and groan our feelings about this. So when we come back to our spouse, we're just charged up, you know, with no plan for how to resolve or move forward in order to live at peace with them. Yeah. And then there's therefore a lack of peace.
1: Mm-hmm. Here's number four, friends, is that this is one I think that most people don't even think about or we just kind of overlook, and that is protect people spiritually. Protect people spiritually. I love what the book of James chapter 5 says. He says, remember this, whoever turns a sinner from the error of their way will save them from death and cover a multitude of sins.
0: Incredible.
1: I love that. I think that for a lot of us, we kind of have our Christianity is many ways just kind of focused in on ourselves. I mean, you even hear people saying, you know, are you saved or are you hoping to go to heaven? I mean, and really what we forget is that the salvation that we're talking about is communal. We as, especially in the Orthodox Church, so much of our theology is about us as a community, as a family, as the people of God, yearning to save one another. I mean, I love how after the priest blesses the congregation, after we receive the Eucharist, he says, save, O God, these your people and bless your inheritance. We are the inheritance. The church is the inheritance. And so even in our divine liturgy, most of the entire divine liturgy is said in the plural. So we're praying that we're in unity with one another. We're praying for peace in our world, peace within our families. And so the challenge for us is to remember that we have a responsibility, that Nick Lowe has a responsibility for helping Roxanne grow in her faith, at times challenging her when I see her falling away, and vice versa. And to be able to have a relationship where we can do that for one another is one that we talked about last Tuesday, where people actually feel comfortable and have ears to hear when someone is sharing that with them. But I love that, you know, one of the things that we can apply this is praying for each other. I can't tell you how often that Roxanne and I will send a text to each other or sometimes just simply praying, holding each other's hands and praying with one another, encouraging each other. But I also want to encourage you all to go to confession. You should have someone that you're able to be open and honest with. I share that with you because I never want to ask you to do something that I don't do myself and that we don't do. And that I say, encourage you, like that you have a spiritual father, that you share with them what's going on in your walk of faith. And then guide people, and the word gently is underlined in this.
0: Yes.
1: Guide people gently towards Christ. The Bible talks about that, that those of you that are strong are to gently restore those who may be struggling. We all have a list of struggles, friends. None of us are without sin. There's only one that's without sin, and that's Christ our Savior. But with that being said, is God is depending on us to use our words that connect before we're correcting people.
0: Yeah, so often, I just want to highlight here that this is probably one of the most important that becomes the area where criticism is the most dispelled, right? Mm. Like, you're supposed to be leading this family and you don't even go to church. You know, what kind of, you know, leader are you in this family? You know, and I mean, these are words that have been spoken, you know, in my office from spouse to spouse. Mm. And, you know, I think there's so often when we notice someone drifting spiritually, there's a temptation to come in from the superior position and judge them for what they're not doing, as opposed to coming down and meeting them in the space that they're in and saying, I've noticed, you know, I'm concerned, you know, what might be going on for you? You know, it's sort of like when you want to help remind your kid who keeps dropping their towel on the ground after a shower, you don't just keep yelling at them and telling them how lazy they are and how, you know, irresponsible they are. You say, hey, what might help you remember to do this? And you maybe put up a post-it note that says, hang up your towel, you know, right on that bathroom, and they remember and they do it, right? So often when we come in at something from the, you know, superior or dominant position.
1: Right, which is oftentimes based upon not only dominance. I mean, I think sometimes too, just when our emotions are not in check,
0: yeah, righteousness.
1: We can come with a great deal of anger. Our emotions are leading that conversation,
0: absolutely,
1: as opposed to Christ leading that conversation,
0: and just sort of loving them through that. So it helps to really pray for your spouse if they've drifted. It helps to talk to them about what their struggle is. You know, what's making it hard for you to be in church right now? Could be that they're holding something that's really, really difficult that they are struggling and they feel distant from God about, and that needs to be revealed and opened. And that was your signal to kind of go in and connect, right? And so I think, you know, so often we come at things from a righteousness that that divides us,
1: absolutely,
0: you know, from side to side, as opposed to kind of joining someone in that gentle understanding and connection that says, I'm with you, like, help me understand.
1: Mm. Here's the final one, Roxanne. I think that is that I think, and hopefully it's the final one, but it's also, but by no means the last thing that we could talk about, and that is protecting through sacrificing. What I mean by this, friends, is that we sacrifice our time. We sacrifice our pride. We sacrifice comfort to protect this family. And even to go a little bit deeper to kind of help understand this, is that sometimes you may come home from work and you're tired. I can totally relate to this, by the way. And you're just exhausted and you want to relax. You want to take a break. But I have to recognize that I have to take care of my wife. I have to take care of my children. And so that level of saying, let me just sacrifice what my flesh wants to really pour into the people that I need to be pouring into to protect my daughter, and not just protecting from something else, but just to kind of feed her, to kind of spiritually guide her, to lead her, to let her know what a father should be, what a man in her life should be, and to lead that way as well as my wife, and vice versa. I mean, I think one of the things that we oftentimes do is we let our emotions kind of lead us when we get home, and oftentimes that's where that conflict takes place. But really trying to say, really trying to believe that if I'm going to protect someone, that means that like a soldier, I'm going to sacrifice everything for them. And we hear that in the book of Ephesians, where Christ says, he says, husbands, you are to love your wives like Christ loved the church and sacrificed for it. And so I think that's the one of the things that I think that I would encourage you is asking yourself, who needs my protection today? Or who needs my time today? Who needs my comfort today? What would sacrificial love look like in my life? What would sacrificial love look like in my life?
0: And so, you know, if your spouse comes home exhausted, you know, this is really about quietly taking on these sort of extra responsibilities without announcing it, without making them feel guilty for it, and without complaining about it. Those sort of small daily sacrifices, that's what creates a sort of atmosphere of protection where you saw me, you understood me, and you met me in that space that, in a way that took care of me. So often, you know, we have this sort of, he didn't, so I'm not, you know, she didn't, so I'm not gonna, right? As opposed to like, hey, when I model this, you know, I am sort of awakening that virtue, that cycle of goodness deposits virtue on the inside of someone else, which then will come back at you in the form of virtue at another time where you need it most. And so those cycles of positivity have to begin somewhere. And I think, you know, so often we want the acknowledgement, we want the appreciation, and it is so wonderful when you see something to note it and acknowledge it, but it is also wonderful to sort of quietly, you know, take care of the things that you know make your spouse feel loved and cared for that they don't need to do. And that is a sacrifice, but it's also an investment in the relationship. Mm.
1: I'd love to end this show with a beautiful quote, Roxanne, from St. Isaac the Syrian. And this is what he says. He says, be a shelter for your brother and sister, and God will become your shelter. Mm. I just love that. You know, let's do that, friends. Let's make a point to really be intentional about that this week, just in our own life, to ask ourselves, am I truly protecting the people that are in my life? Because That's one of the virtues that God is calling all of us to do. Am I shelter for them? And we hope and pray that that this show has been encouraging and inspiring to you in your own walk of faith. As always, we encourage you to send us an email. Let us know how you like the show. If there's things that you would like us to talk about, we'd love to hear from you. You can email us at thelows@ancientfaith.com. 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And as always, friends, we thank Michael DeGann and Simon Nelson for producing tonight's show. 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
1: Good evening and welcome to Orthodoxy Live, your live call-in show about the Orthodox faith, her teachings and traditions. I'm your host, Father Evan, and once again, we are streaming to you live here on Ancient Faith Radio. I'm glad you're with us. It's September 14th, 2025, which means that within Orthodox churches, this is the celebration of the elevation of the cross. And if you attended an Orthodox church, or if you're considering attending an Orthodox church, on certain times during the year, we celebrate various aspects of the life of Christ. And today we consider the cross. And so on this feast, at the conclusion of the Matin service, during the singing of the Great Doxology, there's a procession of the cross that's brought out. It's usually decorated, and as the people kneel, the cross is brought out. It's processed throughout the community and brought to the center of the church, and the hymn of the cross is sung, you know, "Save, O Lord, thy people, and bless thine inheritance." And the people then are invited after a short service to come forward and venerate the cross. And I thought it was appropriate that today, as we in the West, at least here in the United States, consider a host of tragic events, shootings that have become all too commonplace, but most recently in Minnesota, even innocent children at prayer shot and killed, murdered, shootings here in Colorado at a high school, a shooting in Utah. To go along with all the violence throughout the world, it can become impossible to process. It can feel like, you know, one tragedy follows another before you can even process and mourn and consider what has happened. In one place, you have another event occurring. And of course, lots of people have been speaking about this online and social media, traditional media outlets. And I encourage you, if you have time, you can listen to the homily that I offered today at St. Spiridon's, where I talk about what is our Christian response to such things. In summary, we recognize that such events, even for the disciples when they saw the Lord crucified, can lead towards despair. We could descend into hatred, into violence. We have to remember that, you know, we cannot, as St. Paul warns us in Romans 12, 21, overcome evil with evil. We must overcome evil with good. And in Matthew, you know, the Lord himself said, you know, those who bring out the sword will perish by the sword, right? Violence isn't our answer. Rather, we preach the gospel of peace. We stand as beacons of light. We offer forgiveness when there's a wrong. We seek to reconcile those who are our enemies and we love them. And we preach Christ, who is light and life. And we don't lose hope. We do not despair. I had an adult come to me and say, "Father, it seems as if evil has indeed won." No, we don't believe that to be true. We remember the words of our Lord before his own crucifixion in John 16, where he said, "Be of good cheer, for I've overcome the world." The world may rejoice in some circles, but we stand with all those who are ambassadors of Christ and ambassadors of peace, who are humble-minded, who sit and hear their adversaries and do not seek to silence them by means of violence. So it can be a tough landscape to navigate, and yet we must navigate it, but not in worldly terms. It is in times like this that we must not only remind ourselves of what it means to be a Christian, but we must be imitators, resolving to be imitators of Christ as best we can. And every time that we fall in doing so, we get up and we try again. The light of Christ cannot be overcome by the darkness of this world. And we want to be participants in the light of Christ. And in that way, guide people towards a new way of living, right? A couple of other things as we get underway. You can, of course, dial in at 1-855-237-2346 if you'd like to speak with me on air. I always love hearing from our listeners and dialoguing with you. You could send in a question using the chat box if you're streaming us tonight on YouTube or on Facebook. You can also send an email to me while we're off air with your question. And you can do that at orthodoxylive@ancientfaith.com. Please share this show with others. And I think last week I explained to all of you that I now have a Facebook, not a Facebook, sorry, an Instagram page. And if you'd like to follow me at that, you can do so at Fr. Evan Armitas. So FrEvanArmatas. You'll find me there and you can follow me there. My most recent book has come out, Toolkit for Spiritual Growth 2, Practical Guide to Prayer. I'm sorry, that's the first book, Scripture, Confession, and Time. The first one's on prayer, fasting, and almsgiving. You can pick up both at Ancient Faith Store, or you can pick up the new one on its own. Either one of them stands on its own, but together you can read and begin to practice six of the spiritual tools of Christ in his church. That are shared within the text of these two books. With that being said, I want to give a shout out to my dear friend, Deacon Eutham Kantaxis. I was traveling in California and caught up with my old friend. We had dinner together. He serves at the parish of St. George in Palm Desert, California. And it was a joy to see him. Okay, well, we have our first caller tonight, and let's take that call now. Catherine, welcome to the program.
2: Hello, thank you for having me, Father Evan.
1: Hi, Catherine. Do you spell it with a C or a K?
2: I spelled it with a K. Yeah, I know, there's many permutations to my name.
1: Right? I mean, some spell it with a Y at the end, isn't that right?
2: Yeah.
1: I served at the parish of St. Catherine, and so I'm assuming you're named after the great martyr of Sinai, right?
2: Yes, yeah.
1: Your feast day's in November.
2: November 25th, I think.
1: Yeah. So Catherine, where are you calling from?
2: I'm calling from Canada.
1: Oh, no way. I live
2: in kind of the middle of the country, just above North Dakota. So I live in Winnipeg.
1: In Winnipeg. Yeah, I was invited a couple of years ago to come up to Winnipeg, and it was winter time, and I said no.
2: Oh, yeah. I don't blame you. Yeah.
1: It gets pretty cold,
2: doesn't
1: it? We'd
2: love to have you, though.
1: Yeah, chilly. Does it get chilly that time of
2: winter? Oh, I'm sorry. Yeah, it does. I guess we do Celsius here, but it gets below 0 Fahrenheit. So for us, it gets to minus, in the winter, can get up to like minus 40 where I'm from, like with wind chill. And it's definitely, we have quite a range. Like in the summers, you can get up with humidity in the 30s for us, 40s, I guess close to 100 Fahrenheit for you. So yeah.
1: That's warm and cold. Yeah. Are you from there?
2: Extreme. I am. Yeah. I'm born and raised. So yeah.
1: So family's from there as well then, huh?
2: Mm-hmm. Yeah.
1: That's really lovely that you're still there with your family. And do you mm-hmm. attend a parish there in Winnipeg?
2: I do, yeah. I grew up going to, my background is Ukrainian Orthodox, so...
1: There's a lot of Ukrainian Orthodox in Canada.
2: Yeah, and lots that live in Winnipeg especially. Mm-hmm. A lot, too, with all the refugees that have come as well. So it's kind of a hub for, has been for many, many, many years of Ukrainians coming here. And so... we grew up going to, my grandfather was a priest. And so he was a priest at our church for a while. And then COVID, our church, kind of shut down for a bit. So I ended up going to the Greek Orthodox Church here and have continued going there since.
1: Oh, wow. So, what's the name of that parish?
2: St. Demetrius.
1: And who's the priest?
2: Father, Nicholas Tsimbakis.
1: Oh, I don't know Father Nicholas, but is the Ukrainian parish fairly ethnic?
2: It is. Yeah, that's definitely, and with the war, it's definitely become more of a focal point. And so, that's a whole other discussion, I think, on its own. And, but it is a very beautiful community though. You know, lots of incredibly sincere and loving people. And I found that as well, going to the Greek community, it's, just have met the most beautiful people, and they're incredibly kind and sincere. So just feel very lucky in that way.
1: I've made friends over the years in various places in Canada, and some of them have actually traveled to Colorado to come to church at St. Spiridon, so that's always been fun for me.
2: Mm-hmm. Oh, that's nice. Yeah, I mean, I had a chance last year to go to Arizona, and we ended up going to a church in Scottsdale, and I think this is one of the reasons I'm interested. I ended up enrolling to go to the Connect conferences. I'd never seen that many people. I'd never seen that many people, that many young people, that many young adults and families. So it was encouraging, because sometimes it feels, at least the there aren't as many people of my demographic. So it was encouraging to see that. So I thought, well, you can either think about it. Yeah. Yeah. So... Oh, okay. Yeah, it was incredible. It like really blew me away. So,
1: his wife Andrea used to babysit me.
2: Oh my goodness! Wow.
1: And so they have a son named Evan.
2: And, oh my goodness! Wow.
1: So I used to always joke about, oh, you know, she enjoyed babysitting me so much that she named one of her sons after me.
2: And Oh, that's amazing.
1: But you know, I think you'd experience that in a lot of the parishes south here in the U.S. I mean, my own parish is,

0: Oh, this Washington year they're hosting. Washington, yeah. D.C.
1: Oh, in D.C. Okay.
0: Yeah, yeah. So I think Lovely. That's the city that's hosting it. And so, yeah, so I decided that it was, yeah, just something that I really felt compelled to want to meet other people that I feel like it's, there are a lot of other people, I think, in my situation where perhaps if you're at a parish and there aren't that many young adults or people kind of in your stage of life stage, it can be kind of challenging to form those friendships. So I either thought you either just think about it and kind of play the victim, or you actually, if you want change, you have to, you know, look internally and inside yourself and do something. So
1: wonderful. Yeah. Glad you're doing that.
0: Yeah, me too.
1: Welcome to the program, Catherine.
0: Thank you very much. Yeah. Thank you for having me.
1: Of course. What's on your mind?
0: So I had two questions in mind. I one of them we kind of just talked a little bit about was that I am going to this conference, and I've never been to a young adults conference. So whether you had any suggestions or any advice that you would give to, just in terms of, what would you tell someone who's never been and is going to something like this?
1: It's interesting. Was it last summer, I think? It wasn't this summer, it was last, yeah. I was invited to go speak at another young adult conference. There's many of them in the U.S., and they go by different names. Connect is one of them. YAL is another name that they go by. But and then there's another one, the Young Professionals Conference. And so when I was there, I did something different with them all. I said, we're going to take a real-time survey as we got started for the weekend. And the first question that was on the survey was, you know, do you hope to connect with people or someone during this weekend, you know? And then there was a series of other questions, right? And then as they were answering the questions, I then started, you know, you could see them in real time, you know, going up on the board, or the screen, I should say. And 99.7% of the respondents answered the question, yes, I want to meet other faithful Orthodox Christians this weekend and connect with them and form relationships. So when you ask me for a bit of advice, the first thing to say is that every person, I know this to be true, every single person there wants to connect, wants to form a connection. And, you know, the second thing that I think happens is that as we get older, you know, when you're younger, it's pretty easy to connect with new people, right? We're pretty flexible. You know, we make new friends. You know, when you were real little, you'd go to school and the person sitting next to you, you would ask them to be your best friend, right?
0: Yeah.
1: And when you went to college, let's say maybe, the same thing happened. It's like you all of a sudden had 10 new friends on your dorm floor, you know? And then as we get older, we tend to withdraw from the idea that, you know, the person next to us wants to be my best friend and I want to be their best friend. So don't be bashful. That's something my father used to always say, you know, don't be bashful, meaning, you know, come outside of yourself and engage with those around you. The second thing that I would say, is that I think when, you know, young adults are together, there can be, at least in the way that I've seen it, a tendency to expect others to be perfect. And one of the ways I say it is that there's no china in the cabinet that isn't chipped. Everybody's flawed. Everybody's broken. When we're younger, you know, I see it in my children who, you know, they're all under the age of 24, they deal with the brokenness and the flaws of others really graciously. You know, it doesn't become a hot topic for them. It's you know, something that they can deal with. So often when I'm around

0: you know, adults in, let's say, their early 30s to late 30s, when it comes to meeting other people, they tend to expect the people that they meet to be perfect, to have no flaws, you know, to have it all together. And that's not fair. I think we need to allow for people to have things that are still a work in progress. And especially, you know, when we're a bit older, we maybe have some rougher edges that, because our lives have not been, let's say, invested in a deeper relationship at this stage, remain rough. I mean, one of the things that my wife constantly does is take sandpaper to my rough edges. And so I think we have to be a little bit, you know, open to people not being perfect. The third thing, and this might sound like a contradiction, is that that doesn't mean we have to compromise, right? When we are looking to connect with other people, I think it's okay to stand firm on the things that are ultimately beautiful and true. And, you know, that's attractive. It's not very attractive to be with somebody who doesn't stand for what's beautiful and true. And so, you know, we can get into compromising scenarios because we maybe are so desperate for a connection, right? I don't think that that's necessary. I think we can certainly be willing to stand firm on the things that are most beautiful and true. And I think the last piece of advice I'd give you is just simply that we have to avoid a couple of myths. Number one, there's no such thing really as a soulmate. I don't think that's a Christian idea. Nor do we want to wait for either the person that we're interested in or ourselves to be, you know, this goes back to something I was saying earlier, to be perfect. Like to have it all together, you know, to have all the money, the career, the house, it all put together. I certainly had none of my life put together when I got married to Stacy. And at the same time, I didn't fall into the trap of thinking she was my soulmate. You know, I was looking for certain things and she had those things, but soulmates are about people getting us, and that's not really how love works. Love is about getting others. It's about offering ourselves to others. So those are two myths I would try to avoid, but you'll have to let me know how it goes. You know, you've got my email, so tell me how that conference goes.
1: Yeah, no, I mean, that was what you said about, in a way, giving people grace. I think that's such an important, like, that nobody is perfect. I think that's such, that really rings true for myself, because I feel that there are times where if I'm being judgmental or critical, it's a reflection of I am self-critical and I am judgmental of myself. So yeah. It's like transposing those insecurities on. Yeah. So I think it's always such a good reminder, I think, of having grace with whoever you're talking to, whether it's family or colleagues or someone you're in a relationship with. I think that's so key. So that's such a great reminder.
0: Well, two phrases I like to use. If you want to be in a relationship, you can't be right all the time. Mm-hmm. You following me? Because if you're always right, there's no then room for others. Mm-hmm. And so to be in a relationship, you have to make room. So that means you've got to get a little smaller. You know, it can't be about you. You can't be self-referencing. You know, you got to, you know, it's sort of like, imagine a bicycle pump and, you know, you connect it to your navel. And, you know, if you just keep, you know, inflating yourself, pretty soon there's no space. There's no room for anybody else. But if you take the pump off and you put that needle at your navel and you let the air out, you know, there's space. You know, you operate in a way that you're not taking up all the air, all the room, all the ideas. And, you know, you can tell right away when someone is other focused, you know, because they're asking good questions, and when things come back to them, they defer back to you, you know, there. And so it's a lovely way to live. it's the way Christ lived. So, yeah. Mm-hmm. What was your other question, Catherine?
1: Well, if you have time, I can, sure. I can see if I could ask. Okay.
0: Okay.
1: Well, it was just regarding, discerning hearing God's voice and following his will and plan okay. for you versus okay. your own will or mm. your own plan. And I think, just being able to discern the desires that are in place, you feel mm. God has placed in your heart versus mm-hmm. whether they're your own. So
0: yeah.
1: for example, it could be things relating to wanting, you feel called for a particular job or mm. the yeah. desire to be married or to start yeah. a family. And so yeah. whether they haven't yet happened, quote unquote, how do you mm-hmm. discern if this is mm-hmm. God's desire for you and mm-hmm. to remain patient and to pray or to accept that it is not your path yeah. in life?
0: Yeah. Well, I think this question, which gets asked, you know, again and again, in different ways, is very central to how we live our lives, you know, especially if we are believers, you know, especially if we have included God in our life. That's making room for God, right? What does God want? What does he desire for me? I think there's two things to consider here, okay? The first is, what is the inherent goodness of such desires? You know, so you desire a good thing, to be in a relationship, to have a family. That's good, right? And such a desire could not be contrary to the will of God, because it's good, it's beautiful, it's true. Okay? But there is not, if you will, in the desiring of something, the completion of such a thing, right? It doesn't mean just because we desire it, it happens, you know? Mm-hmm. But it doesn't mean that it's not good and it doesn't align with the will of God. You know, we are in a world that is not perfect. It is disfigured and broken. And so, you know, God's design and desires that you are in relationship. And that, you know, if you have within your heart, the capacity to raise a family, that's a good thing, right? A second way we can sort of test something is to say, what's the fruit of it? You know, where does it lead us? So in desiring a family, and in desiring a relationship, you know, myself included, that's still the case. I still desire to be in relationship with my wife, with my children. And the fruit of that is that I'm trying to become a better person. You know, because I recognize that when my relationships are not working, when I'm distant from my wife or my children or my friends, it's not their fault. It's me. You know, I'm not operating as I should in the relationship. And so the fruit is good. It causes me to repent and to try to change, you know, to become more like Christ, you know? So that's the fruit of it. And that's good. So, you know, you desire a spouse or children. And so that should cause you to become a better version of Catherine, right? And that's a fruit test, you know? And then if I was to put sort of like an overarching, you know, statement on this, I would just simply say, Catherine, God's will or desire in your life can also be very simple. And that can mean he just simply wants to be in relationship with you. And sometimes I like to say God's opportunistic, meaning he'll take whatever he can get. And you know, my grandmothers were that way. You know, if I called them, you know, and I wasn't great about always calling them, but when I called them, they acted as if what I did was the greatest thing that ever could be done. You know? And that's true with God, you know, the simplest turning towards him, he accounts it as you know, the most magnanimous of gestures, right? So when you think about what is God will for you, he wants just to be in relationship with you. You know, he loves you. He thinks the world of you. The phrase apple of my eye is from scripture. Like you're the best thing he ever did, Catherine. You know, that's what he thinks. If we were going to put it in words that we understand, and that's what he thinks of me. And that love, when we really bathe ourselves in it, when we really steep our lives in that love, it's transformative, you know, because then we're not miserly with returning love to others or offering it, because we're just stewed in it, you know. And I tell the story in my new book about how my cousin once asked, you know, why my grandmother loved one of us more than her other grandchildren. And she said, no, I don't love them more, but sometimes they need more love, right? Mm-hmm. So you know, God loves you more, quote unquote, we could say, than me. And then you could say, but God loves Father Evan more than he loves Catherine. And what it is that sometimes, you know, it can seem to us that we're getting loved more by God, but it's just really that we need more love. And so when we think about the will of God, he just wants to be in relationship with us. That's his will. That's what he wants. And that's salvation, right? It's really been lovely to talk to you.
1: Yeah. Thank you so much. Thank you for putting it simply. And I think that was in the question I had, I was wondering, well, instead of worrying about being on the wrong path or the right path or misaligning, if the path is Christ, then you're on the right path, or you are on the path.
0: Yeah. And like I said, remember the fruit, where does it lead me? And remember, also that when we desire good things, we're in alignment with God. It doesn't mean they're going to happen for us. You know what I'm saying? Mm-hmm. Because he's not a puppeteer, right? The world is free. But we want to align ourselves with the good things that God has taught us. So, Catherine, God bless you.
1: Yeah. Thank you so much for being so generous with your time.
0: You're welcome.
1: I appreciate it very much. Yeah, thank you.
0: Bye-bye. Well, we're going to go back out to the phones and take a call from Dimitri. Dimitri, welcome to the program.
2: Hi, Father. Your blessing.
0: The Lord bless you. Where are you calling from, Dimitri?
2: Father, I'm calling from Adelaide in South Australia.
0: Adelaide. Have we spoken before?
2: We've exchanged a couple emails, and my wife emailed you probably a few months ago, and you sent a nice reply back for my 30th birthday, which was appreciated. So thank you.
0: Oh, Dimitri, you're much welcome. I mean, you're welcome. I keep putting this out there, but it hasn't yet come to fruition. I keep saying, if there are communities in Australia that want to bring me out, I would come. I've always wanted to come to Australia. Always.
2: Well, we are thinking about working out how we're going to get you down here, Father. We've spoken, a few of the people here have spoken about it. So.
0: Well, it'd be just a joy. So did I ever tell you, or I don't know if I've ever said on air, my grandfather was one of several children, and his one brother, who they lost track of because as the children dispersed because of the famine that was in Greece, one of them ended up in Australia, and no one knew that. They didn't know where he'd gone. And it wasn't until about 6 years ago, my father and mother were in Australia vacationing, and they got back to the States, and my father got a phone call the next day from his cousin, and his cousin identified himself and said, I've been looking for my family for decades. And my dad was like, you're kidding me. I just flew back from Australia yesterday.
2: Oh, wow.
0: And so then a year later, my dad and mom went back out and connected with his cousin. And but anyway, one of these days, Dimitri.
2: Yeah.
0: One of these days.
2: I hope so.
0: Yeah. What's the name of your parish?
2: So we go to, my wife and I go to a couple of parishes, but one of them's Prophet Elias parish, and one of them's St. Sophrony Parish. They're the two we frequent quite often.
0: Beautiful, beautiful. Well, welcome to the program. What's on your mind? Thanks for calling.
2: Thanks, Father. No worries. Father, I'm just calling because we're looking to start a men's group in as a part of, and it's going to be between a few parishes, and we haven't started it yet, and we're looking for just any advice or any sort of guidance we could get at a sort of a starting point, a ministry or anything that you think would be a good area to begin with getting people interested and involved.
0: I love it.
2: So I'll leave you to that. Thank you.
0: Well, I'll tell you, I would consider in order the following. First, worship. Second, service. Third, spiritual formation. And fourth, community. I'd put the initiatives that you organize your men's ministry under those four categories. So the first thing that I would do is I would find a time for the men to worship together. So it could be like an evening liturgy where you invite all the men for a liturgy that takes place once a month, twice a month, whatever. Or maybe you do it very early in the morning. I don't know how the work schedules work in Australia and what's a better time, but you could sort that out. So worship.
2: Definitely not, Tom.
0: Yeah, I would do then an evening liturgy. And again, I don't know if you use English or if you use liturgical languages, but if you can do it in English, I think that would be beneficial. And I would...
2: Yeah, with the St. Sophrony Parish I told you about, just started recently. They do all English services, so that's helpful.
0: Yeah, and so if you did it all in English, and I would invite the men to participate in the liturgy in an engaged way, like have a group of men that are going to serve in the altar, have a group of men that are going to sing, have a group of men that are going to bake the bread. I mean, just make it very interactive, you know, so that they can participate, you know, don't have people proxying or being standing off at a distance, right? The second thing is service. You know, men want to serve. They need means and ways to serve. And so to think about how could we gather the men to do something? And it can't be just money. You know, hey guys, we're collecting money for this, we're collecting money for that. No. Find something they can get their fingernails dirty doing. It could be a project that serves the homeless, the hungry, that rebuilds a home for someone who's in need, whatever. But find something. It doesn't have to be right away. But like I said, it's the second priority. Third thing is to consider spiritual formation. You know, men want to be fed. They want to grow in their faith. They want to be challenged. They want the adventure of becoming better than they are. You know, they don't want to stay as they are. And so you need to provide food, spiritual food. That could be done, you know, by bringing in guest speakers. That could be done by picking a book that you're going to read and discuss. It could be done by having a retreat. But I think you want to have that spiritual formation piece, right? So worship, then service, then spiritual formation. The fourth thing is community. And this will be a natural outcome of the first three. But you may need to, you know, put a little bit of shape around it. You know, we know this is true in the modern day, that most men are lonely. Most men are isolated. There's some scary statistics out there about where most men go for quote-unquote companionship, and it's not very good. Most of it is online. And so, you know, men need men to be in their lives and to be connected with them. And so, you know, forming a space and a place where men can get to know one another, that they can, you know, sort of take down some of the barriers that separate them, is incredibly important. And it creates sort of a cohesion and a fabric that when it's established, you know, when the men in our communities are established in worship and service and formation of their faith and in community, boy, you want to talk about a transformative power in our communities. I think it's lovely that you're endeavoring to begin this. I'm excited to see what happens.
2: Yeah, thank you, Father. That'll be very helpful.
0: Yeah, and if I come out, I'm coming to one of the men's fellowships. That's a promise.
2: It'll be good to have you. Good to have you.
0: So, are you guys transitioning now from well, it would have been winter, and now it's turning to, you're going into what, spring?
2: Yeah, that's happening now. So the weather's starting to get a bit better.
0: Yeah. When it's winter there, is it that cold? No.
2: You know, ranges between 15 to 20 degrees with a little bit of rain every now and then. Yeah.
0: Uh-huh. Is Adelaide coastal?
2: Yeah, it is. It is. The southern end of Australia.
0: Okay. So how far from like Melbourne or Sydney? I know it's far because it's a big continent.
2: Melbourne will be 8 hours drive, but it'll be an hour and a bit, an hour flight. So.
0: Okay. And then Sydney? Yeah.
2: Sydney about double that, close.
0: Double that. Okay, 16-hour, 2-hour flight. And most of the population's on that end of the continent, right?
2: Yeah, it is. If you want to come, that's the area to go.
0: I hope it happens.
2: Yeah. We'll keep you in our prayers, Father. Thank you.
0: Thanks, Dimitri. Tell your wife hello. God bless you, and thanks for calling.
2: Oh, thanks, Father.
0: Okay, bye-bye. All right, let's take a break. You're listening to Orthodoxy Live here on Ancient Faith Radio, and we'll be back after this break.
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3: 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That's 1-855-237-2346. Here once again is Father Evan.
0: Well, welcome back to the show, and that was lovely to hear from someone in Canada and then someone in Australia. Amazing. If you'd like to get in before we close out tonight's show, you still can do so by dialing 1-855-237-2346. The advertisement for my new book is, I don't know about that advertisement. I think we're re-recording that tonight, but I hope you have had a chance to pick up a copy. And if you are somebody who's already picked up a copy and read it or read part of it, let me encourage you to write a review. And to share it on your Instagram, your Facebook, wherever, TikTok, whatever you use, to share that new book and the previous books as well. I got a call from somebody in the Midwest who just went through the second book, Reclaiming the Great Commission, with their parish leadership, and was calling with a couple of questions. And then the week prior to that, another group out in New York who had done the same. So that book in particular for parish leaders but to a degree it hits anybody who's in the church. But okay, so excuse me, I've got a question here that comes from Amber. So Amber writes in on YouTube, is it permissible for Orthodox Christians to recite the Apostles' Creed? Was that replaced by the Nicene Creed? So the Apostles' Creed, if you read the text of it, it is certainly permissible, if you want to put it that way. I mean, as you read through the Apostles' Creed, there's nothing in there that does not accurately represent the faith. I would simply say to you that, you know, the creed that we use within the liturgy is a fuller and more complete representation of the faith, and to a degree, it tries to be a little more precise about what it is that we as Christians believe. Now, the interesting thing about that question is that for most Christians in the West, a affirmation of faith done through the recitation of a creedal statement is really kind of gone. I was with a group of Christians, and I was asked to offer a prayer, and I offered the Lord's Prayer. It was a group of younger Christians, not Orthodox Christians, and the prayer was unfamiliar to many of them. And so I explained, you know, its origin, which was startling to me, that, you know, the use of a prayer that was taught to us by our Lord and Savior was, if you will, not utilized or known by a group of, I believe, you know, devout followers. They want to live and follow the Lord. But, you know, if I was in your shoes, Amber, and, you know, I was choosing between which one to use, I would use the Nicene Creed. You're not going to, quote unquote, err by using the Apostles' Creed, but as I mentioned earlier, it is not as, let's say, complete or precise. Now, that being said, it does give us an opportunity to say that in general, when we consider the prayers that we read, we should recognize that the prayers and the order of our prayers and the order of our worship speaks to the things that we believe and hold to be true, you know. And if we're worshiping in certain ways and praying in certain ways, we may not be worshiping or praying in a way that is acceptable to God. You know, there is acceptable worship, and there is worship that is not acceptable. There are prayers that are heard by God, and there are prayers that are not heard by God. So, you know, this helps us understand why the church has been so careful since the time of the apostles to pray in a certain way and to make sure that it is an acceptable sacrifice, an acceptable worship before God. And we shouldn't have sort of a naive understanding that, you know, the church as it began in the time of the apostles was rudimentary or crude and simplistic, that, you know, it was just a group of people maybe in a church, you know, singing whatever hymns were on their mind and then praying in whatever way they were praying. And then, you know, as time went by, they sort of added structure and prayers. No, that's a misreading, not only of the historical and apostolic church, it's also a misreading of even scripture, right? The liturgical life of the early church was robust. It was intricate. There was complexity. You know, there was deep rootedness in the continuation of the worship of Israel, and it continued in the early church. Now, that whole idea of development, or, you know, kind of like an evolutionary view of the church, often falls into how we sometimes view the Holy Scriptures, right? And we look at the Scriptures and some of the writings, certainly within the Apostle Paul, is like, this is a more developed theology. He sort of grew up in his thinking. That's pretty dangerous as well. No. Now, as the church encountered falsehood, as it encountered heresy, the church, you know, would respond. So when you say, well, wait a minute, doesn't what Father Evan just said seem to contradict what he said earlier about, you know, the Nicene Creed being a little bit more precise, a little bit more complete? Well, what I'm saying is that the church at times has had to articulate and offer greater instruction so as to keep the faithful from falling into error. And so that's what occurred with the creed, is that the church had to add language. It's not language that all of a sudden everybody went, wait, we've never believed that before, or that's never been something that we've done. But rather it's something that provided answers and structure to what was already practiced, if you will. So, okay. So I've got another YouTube question that's come in that is from Amanda. And Amanda writes in to say, our priest said that we have a relic of the cross that we venerate. How do we know it is the actual relic of the cross? Well, Amanda, I'm not sure what relic he's referring to. There are certainly churches, pilgrimage sites within the world that have relics of the true cross. And you know, there's a high level of accuracy to that statement, that here is a relic of the cross that is offered for the people to venerate. And there are spurious claims. And so when we consider how do we know, part of that has to do with, you know, to some degree, the antiquity of such claims, and the, if you will, universal witness of such claims, right? So if, for example, you were to go to your local parish and someone was to visit and say, in a beautifully jeweled box, I have a piece of the true cross, you know, you might think, that doesn't seem correct or appropriate or right. Yet if we are, for example, at the Seminary of Holy Cross in Brookline, Massachusetts, there is a small piece of the cross there that is attested to, that the church has recognized and knows, if you will, its history, how that relic ended there. You know, there's been a few times in my life where I have had the opportunity to venerate a relic of the cross. Most recently, that a relic of the cross was brought to my church, and, you know, it was, if you will, through my bishop that relic made its way to our parish. And so, again, there was a bit of the broader church supporting that claim. Now, in the church, you know, we don't have, if you will, sort of forensic science picking apart certain claims. We would even say maybe such claims are unnecessary, right? Remember, the Lord himself cautions people seeking after a sign or wonders, right? And he says, you know, none shall be given to this generation, you know, because it's a wicked and evil generation that seeks after such things. You know, if the church was to, and very quietly, let's be clear, the church lifts up such claims. It doesn't sort of put these on the front page or tout them, you know, whether or not the relic of the cross that your priest mentioned, let's say it was indeed true. It's not something we need to lift up. Doesn't have to be, right? Our faith isn't based in such things. But those, you know, signs and wonders that God brings through his presence of the saints and the relics of the saints and the pilgrimage sites can edify. You know, there's someone in my parish I spoke to recently who made a pilgrimage, you know, in the last several years to Israel and visited many holy sites, and it had a profound impact on them. But does that mean if I never visit any of those sites that I can't grow in my faith? No, it doesn't mean that, right? All right, we're going to take one last question, and I'm going to skip some of the questions that were sent in tonight only because this is relevant to something I just said. So on YouTube, someone's asked, can you say more about acceptable and unacceptable prayers? And what part of Orthodox tradition determines prayers heard and unheard, and how did that belief come to be? Well, first of all, acceptable worship is an Old Testament reality, right? It's a biblical reality. There's acceptable worship and there's unacceptable worship, and we find that throughout the history of Israel's worship, and we see it still attested to in Scripture. So if we read our Scriptures, we will see that. And we know that it was a part of the early church that the church stayed within the worship of the apostles, right? And the prayers, that's in Acts 2, that alternative forms of worship did not receive the grace of the Holy Spirit. And so when you say, you know, how did that belief come to be? No, it's always been part of worship. There's true worship and there's false worship. You know, in a very simplistic way, you know, the NFL started. That's false worship. And lots of people worship the NFL. There's money. There's lots of false worship. There's ethnicity. That's false worship. There's beauty, you know, and looks. That's false worship. And then there's also, you know, false worship that's demonic. I mean, St. Paul, he talks about this all over, you know, when he's dealing with what's going on in the churches that are being formed. You know, there's worship that's given to the demons, and that's false worship, and it has consequences. And then we can see throughout the history of the church, for example, I'll give one that was well known when certain elements of the church broke away and professed that Christ was created and worshiped God, but excluded from their worship the idea that Jesus Christ was God before all the ages, that he was not created, right? True God of true God, begotten, not made, of one essence with the Father. That's from the Nicene Creed. And so worship that does not recognize Christ as fully God is false worship. Many of the occult, but also many of the sort of heterodox religions of America worship God falsely. And so it's unacceptable worship. And then we could say there is a deeper side to this question, and that is, what is acceptable worship? And St. James speaks of it. It is to attend to the widows, to the orphans, and to the stranger in the land, right? To care for those in need. And the prophets in the Old Testament say the same thing, you know, that if our worship is full of vanity and pride, we see this with the publican and the Pharisee in Luke 18, that's not true worship. We do not go away from the temple justified. But remember the publican who stood afar off and wouldn't lift his eyes to heaven and beat his breast and said, "Oh God, have mercy upon me, a sinner," right? That worship was accepted by God. So we can look at, you know, are we in our worship, you know, caring for the least of those around us? And is our worship rightly oriented in our heart? You know, the Lord says, if you have something that, where you have not forgiven your brother and yet you want to go and worship before God, it's not acceptable, right? You have to be reconciled, right? So again, the idea is all over the scriptures. It's all over the history of the church. And thanks for the follow-up, Dover. It's a great follow-up. Thanks for giving me an opportunity to respond to that. All right. Well, we've run out of time. I want to thank you again for listening to Orthodoxy Live. For Ancient Faith Radio and Orthodoxy Live, I'm Father Evan. Good night. God bless. And don't forget to follow me now on Instagram. Good night.

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0: Welcome to Paradise and Utopia with Archpriest John Strickland. Orthodox reflections on the rise and fall of Christendom. Father John is the priest at St. Elizabeth the New Martyr Church in Paulsboro, Washington, and the author of The Making of Holy Russia, published by Holy Trinity Publications. 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
1: Welcome back to this reflection on the Third Rome. In the previous episode, I discussed the rise of Moscow and the formal development of the Third Rome doctrine by the monk Filofey in the early 16th century, the early 1500s. And in this episode, I would like to continue that story into the 16th century, discussing the reign of Ivan the Terrible and an important development that took place during it. This development was the background to Filofey's doctrine of the Third Rome, that Muscovite Russia represented the final and only state in the world that carried on the work of the Church and manifested the kingdom of heaven on earth within that state. And this movement that Filofey was influenced by and even contributed to was called the Possessor Movement. And it involved a controversy during the 16th century that would prove fateful in the history of Russian Christendom and lead to its decline. The controversy of the possessors had its origins in an earlier time in Russian Christendom, the time dominated by Sergius of Radonezh. Sergius, as an important contributor to the monastic tradition in the history of Russian Christendom, had left behind what can be identified as a pair of distinct, though very closely interrelated, features. One feature of Sergius's monastic legacy was the establishment of very large, powerful, influential monastic settlements. Certainly that is what Holy Trinity Lavra, or monastery, became, that he founded north of Moscow, and ultimately, in fact, became the very center of the development of Russian culture during the Middle Ages, to use that term for Russia at this time, even though it's not, strictly speaking, appropriate to do so. Holy Trinity Monastery became a very important center for the development of Russian culture and spiritual life, so much so that it was known as the Heart of Russia. At least that's the title of a recently published book by Scott Kenworthy on the history of this important monastery during the 19th century before the Russian Revolution. But Sergius Lavra was a very important place, a very important monastery, and it's an aspect of the monastic legacy of Sergius that demonstrates the importance of worldly building, institutional development, financial resources, management, and charitable and liturgical activities. This was an important legacy of St. Sergius. Another distinct legacy, and again, one that in the case of Sergius was closely interrelated, but in the possessor controversy will become somewhat isolated, was the legacy or the feature of hesychasm and mystical prayer, asceticism, the goal of the monastic life to experience the kingdom of heaven through a process of ascetical detachment from this world, and an intensive form of prayer life that was, of course, heritage of hesychasm, which I discussed in an earlier reflection, the one immediately preceding this one, the Third Rome. Both aspects of St. Sergius's legacy were important and interrelated, but in the 16th century became increasingly isolated from one another in the monastic controversy called the Possessor Controversy. And that's what I would like to discuss in this episode, because through discussing it, we will see how important developments take place in Russian Christendom during this important 16th century, the century of Ivan the Terrible, that will have a fateful effect on the long-term strength of Christendom in Russia prior to the coming of Peter the Great and secularization. So both emanate, as it were, from the monastic legacy of Sergius. Now let me turn to two of Sergius's successors in the monastic history of Russia, both of whom lived in the late 15th century and into the very early 16th century. These two figures will become the primary figures in the possessor controversy, at least its earliest stage. The first of them is Neil Sorsky. Neil Sorsky, sometimes his name Neil, N-I-L, and the transliteration of the Russian is rendered as Nihilus, Nihilus. Neil Sorsky, who lived from 1433 to 1508. And Neil Sorsky was a non-possessor, one who rejected the possessor argument and movement, which I will describe in more detail in a few minutes. Neil Sorsky lived in the late 15th century, early 16th century. In other words, he lived about a century after Sergius of Radonezh, and he experienced monasticism on Mount Athos, actually. Early in his life, he went to Mount Athos, and he experienced monasticism there and its hesychastic kind of environment. He brought this back to Russia, Neil did, and established a hesychastic monastic rule in a small, very small monastic settlement beyond the Volga River, far in the north of Russia, beyond the Volga River. And as a matter of fact, he and other founders of such small monasteries or skeets there beyond the Volga River became known as the so-called Transvolgan Elders, the Transvolgan Elders, the elders beyond the Volga River. Well, his way of life emphasized the total spiritual freedom of monks who have come to these small-scale monasteries or skeets to pursue their ascetical and mystical prayer. The goal of this life was to live in small groups of monastic settlements and to practice very intensive prayer, hesychastic prayer, in complete freedom, in complete freedom. So though Neil did lay out a kind of rule or a way of life that he recommended, he emphasized that every monk has to be free to enter into this life voluntarily and, in fact, to pursue a spiritual life, a life of prayer that is guided or regulated by his own experiences of the divine, his own experiences of communion with God through hesychastic prayer. As part of this, Neil rejected, on principle, the possession of any kind of wealth by the small monastic settlements or skeets that he established. He argued that the monk's entire focus should be on the kingdom of heaven beyond this world, even if he experiences its fruits in this world during this life, and that the monk, therefore, should have absolutely no attachments and no possessions whatsoever. And so Neil came to be known as an advocate for non-possession. He was a non-possessor. And through this, he did experience and related the experience of the kingdom of heaven through his mystical prayer. And I can quote here a passage from one of his works that really does a good job of expressing the experience of the kingdom of heaven or paradise through hesychastic prayer. These are the words of Saint Neil Sorsky. The fathers call such a condition of prayer, as he's describing in his work here, because this great gift has its wellspring in prayer and is bestowed on the saints during prayer, but no man knows the real name for it. For when by this spiritual operation the soul is drawn to what is divine, and through this ineffable union becomes like God, in other words, an expression of the Orthodox doctrine of deification, being illumined in its movements by the light from on high, remember the role of the uncreated light in Gregory Palamas and the hesychast way of life on Mount Athos, discussed in an early reflection, being illumined in its movements by the light from on high, and when the mind is thus allowed a foretaste of beatitude, then it forgets itself and all earthly things and is affected by nothing. And it is said elsewhere that during prayer the mind rises above desire, entering a realm of incorporeal ideas which are inaccessible to the senses. Of a sudden, the soul is infused with joy, and this incomparable feast paralyzes the tongue. The heart overflows with sweetness, and while this delight endures, a man is drawn unwittingly from all sensible things. The entire body is pervaded with such joy as our natural speech is unable to describe. All that is earthly takes on the semblance of ashes and dung. When a man is conscious of this sweetness flooding his entire being, he thinks that this indeed is the kingdom of heaven and can be nothing else. And it is said in another place that one who has discovered this joy in God not only knows no stirring passion, but is forgetful of this very life, since the love of God is sweeter than life, and the knowledge of God sweeter than honey, and the honeycomb and love is born of it. So those are the beautiful, stirring words of St. Neil Sorsky describing his experiences with hesychastic prayer, experiences which create a foretaste of paradise in this life, but also which emphasize that no earthly thing can possibly compare with that experience of paradise. Well, Neil Sorsky, as a non-possessor, had a great influence on his generation of monks, which was a really remarkable generation, a century

0: And he became the leader or advocate, the main head of the group known as the Possessors. He was almost an exact contemporary with St. Neil Sorsky, and he lived at a very important time of monastic development and contributed tremendously to that development. He had his own rise in influence in the city of Novgorod, and he also founded a monastery dedicated to the Dormition of the Mother of God with a very strict rule. Not far from Moscow is where he set up his monastery. And interestingly, this monastic life that he developed there was defined by an extremely strict rule of life. Very strict. Almost the complete opposite of Neil Sorsky, who preferred to live far away from urban settlements like Moscow, beyond the Volga River. In this case, Joseph established a very important, powerful monastic settlement not far from the very capital of Muscovite Russia. And in his rule, advocated for large land holdings by monasteries in Russia. He believed that monasteries should be wealthy, powerful, and possess a tremendous amount of wealth in the form of land in order to pursue and fulfill their function in Christendom. What was the function of monasticism for Joseph? Well, certainly prayer was very important, and his monastic rule gave a great deal of attention to prayer. But in addition to the prayer of a given monk, which was so important and really the center of attention for Neil Sorsky, Joseph of Volokolamsk argued that monasticism should embody a great deal more. It should become a kind of visible experience of paradise in this world. It should, for instance, provide and have a charitable capacity, a capacity to offer charity to the world around the monastery. There should be mass feeding of the hungry, and as a matter of fact, in his rule, Joseph actually required a regular tithe of food from the refectory of the monastery to be collected in order to be sent out to feed the poor, in a very beautiful kind of vision of caring for the needy. Joseph built into his rule or practice in the monastery that the monks would give a certain amount of their food, a tithe of it, to the needs of the poor. In addition to charitable capacity, the monastery should have a great emphasis upon liturgical ritual, that the services should be performed with tremendous solemnity and majesty, and that the ritual should be very carefully defined, regulated, and executed. So a great attention to form and to ritual, to doing everything liturgically in good and proper order. So much so that the emphasis upon freedom that was made by Neil Sorsky might seem very lost here, where the emphasis is upon participating in an established ritual form of liturgical life. And growing or springing out of that liturgical life and its very great attention to formality and ritual was the development of liturgical arts at his monastery and those influenced by it. Joseph believed strongly that the monasteries of Russian Christendom should become centers of artistic production and should be where culture is generated. And so, again, needing tremendous resources to pay for these arts, the monastery should be wealthy and should be able to commission great works of iconography or architecture or singing. As a matter of fact, at his very monastery of the Dormition, Joseph invited the most famous iconographer of that time, who was named Dionysi. I mentioned and discussed Dionysi in my video version of Paradise and Utopia some time back when talking about icons that were influenced by hesychasm. So in these ways then, Joseph advocated for a large monastic possessions for the fulfillment of these important functions that he believed Russian monasticism should have. And likewise, like Neil, he experienced, as did monks around him, the kingdom of heaven through this monastic life.
1: through the

0: life advocated by this head of the possessor movement. Joseph's rule, for instance, proclaimed that monks could experience the kingdom of heaven by living in solidarity with one another, in brotherly love with one another, and by possessing nothing of their own. So while he advocated strong, rich holdings by the monasteries, these holdings, these possessions, were to be absolutely collective or corporate in character. No monk was to have any personal property of his own individually. And in this way, one could experience the very joy of brotherhood that was the kingdom of heaven. So Joseph had his own vision of monasticism, a vision that was directly related to the legacy of Sergius of Radonezh, and so did Niels Sorski, who had a very different vision of monasticism, but one also directly related to the legacy of Sergius of Radonezh from a century or more earlier. And what's remarkable about the relationship of these two contemporary monastic leaders is how different their expression of Sergius's legacy really appear, certainly in historical hindsight. And a lot of historians have emphasized what they consider to be the real departure of these two monks from one another. However, and I would want to emphasize this myself, both of these men are canonized saints of the Orthodox Church in Russia, and both of them were canonized. Both of them are regarded as expressing one or more aspects of the truth of the tradition of the Church, living faithfully to that, according to that tradition. And as a matter of fact, in the lives of them, the hagiography of these two saints, it is often emphasized that they really were complementary rather than rivals of some kind, as they both ultimately were canonized saints. But nevertheless, in the aftermath of their work and in their 16th century beyond their lifespan after they died, there are, in fact, two distinct movements that clearly go against one another in Russian monasticism: the possessors following Joseph and the non-possessors following Neil. And what I'd like to do now is shift to that controversy and how it's resolved in favor of the possessors. It followed two stages, we might say. There were really two stages to the victory of the possessors. And the first, interestingly and rather disturbingly, featured the persecution of heretics. Now, in the history of Russian Christendom, there was an almost total absence of religious persecution, so very different from contemporary Western Christendom, where by this time, the 1500s, not only have there been crusades fought in the religious warfare waged, but there has been the creation of the Inquisition, and as a matter of fact, Western Christendom is ready now to go through the Protestant Reformation, which will bring not only more religious wars, in fact the worst ever, but also an increased level of religious persecution through the Inquisition, and also the burning of supposed witches throughout Western Christendom. Well, this was very foreign to Russia, to Orthodox Christendom. There were cases of persecution over the course of time, but nothing on the scale that Western Christendom produces after the Great Schism. This is, in fact, the main exception, at least historically until this time, the persecution of heretics in the 16th century. Earlier in Russian history, there was a really documented resistance to the persecution of heretics. One bishop, for instance, in the 1200s, the 1300s, had said the following when he issued a protest against efforts to persecute heretics. He wrote, "You are still, you who are persecuting heretics, holding on to a pagan traditions by persecuting the heretics, believing in magicians and burning innocent people at the stake. Even those of you who have not taken part in the murders of heretics but did not protest against them are murderers by complicity." So that was the attitude of an important bishop arguing against persecution in Russia's past, which occasionally, as I say, did occur. But now the church leadership in the form of the possessors advocates for persecution. And it did so, first, under the influence of Joseph himself. There was a group of heretics that emerged around Novgorod, and then ultimately came to Moscow, who denied the Trinity, the doctrine of the Trinity, who denied the sacraments of the life of the church, and who destroyed icons, said icons were not appropriate, acceptable. These heretics affiliated themselves with teachings that emphasized the Old Testament, and they came to be known as Judaizers, rejecting the Trinity and adhering to a strict form of monotheism, more in line with ancient Judaism than Trinitarian Christianity. These heretics were very directly opposed to standard Orthodox teaching and became very influential. And so Joseph, first among the possessors, advocated their persecution and even execution. And he did so, it seems, under the influence of reports he was receiving from Western Christendom about the Spanish Inquisition at that time. And so we can see here the influence of Western Christendom's Inquisition on events within Eastern Christendom in Muscovite Russia. Well, against Joseph's advocacy for persecution was Neil Sorsky's rejection of it. Neil Sorsky called for mercy to be shown toward the Judaizing heretics, and he strongly advocated for a policy of mercy. Nevertheless, the heretics were ultimately burned at the stake, six of them, which is a very significant act of cruelty in the history of a Muscovite Christendom. But again, I emphasize, nothing like what was happening in Western Christendom at this time. That is the first stage in the success of the possessors against the non-possessors, because it was the non-possessors who lost out and were overridden by the possessors in this controversy. The second and more important stage in the victory of the possessors against the non-possessors in 16th century Russia was the development to submit the church and her life to the state, to the autocratic state of Muscovite Russia. Now, it's important here also to point back to the teaching of Joseph of Volokolamsk, his legacy, because he actually did argue that because of the importance of following a rule of life and instituting regulations for life, regulations that go beyond even monastic life itself, to create a kind of ideal of a comprehensive submission to divine authority, one could, through regulations and discipline, achieve the experience, he thought, of the kingdom of heaven in this age. And if the state were orthodox, were in conformity with the Orthodox Church's teachings, then submission to the state offered the opportunity for an even greater level and experience of regulating life according to this experience of the kingdom of heaven, at least in his mind. Now, it's ironic that Joseph also introduced in his writings a principle of resistance to the state if the state should deviate from orthodoxy. But, as a matter of fact, unlike the Byzantine state, the Russian state did not introduce heresies for the most part in the course of its history. There were plenty of acts of moral misbehavior and violence by the state, but actual heresies, doctrinal heresies, were largely absent in the history of the Russian Orthodox state, unlike in Byzantium, where emperors, Leo III during the iconoclastic controversy, for instance, introduced actual heresies and deposed patriarchs of Constantinople and other bishops in order to support those heresies. And so what we see here then in the development of the possessors is an advocacy, an argument for submitting all life to the Orthodox state. And this can be found in the case of one of the metropolitans of Moscow named Daniel. Daniel reigned as metropolitan of Moscow, the first hierarch, the most authoritative bishop in the church. He reigned from 1522 to 1539. He was a disciple of Joseph and, in fact, succeeded him as abbot of the monastery at Volokolamsk. And he supported the execution of those Judaizers I mentioned earlier, completely identifying himself with the possessor cause behind Joseph, even after Joseph's death. He also, Daniel did, persecuted some of his own perceived enemies. For instance, a non-possessor church leader named Vasian Patrikeyev had argued against not only the persecution of heretics, but also against other policies that Metropolitan Daniel was pursuing. And so he was successful in isolating a Patrikeyev and doing him a great deal of harm, as a matter of fact. Also was the case of the famous theologian from Greece, Maxim the Greek. Maxim the Greek was a very brilliant theologian who had fled Byzantium and no longer in existence, of course, after 1453, but had fled the successor states of Byzantium, had arrived in Moscow, and conducted theological work there. But he was isolated by Daniel because of his affiliation with the non-possessors, and Daniel was able largely to shut him up in a monastery and silence him as his rival. So Daniel was using some very rough, if not brutal, techniques to eliminate his rivals, his adversaries. And at the same time, he used all of his strength to support the Tsar, who was, during his reign, Vasily III. Vasily III was the son of Ivan the Great, whom I discussed in the last episode, and also the father of Ivan the Terrible, whom I discussed in the anecdote preceding or launching this reflection. And so, during the reign of Vasily III, Metropolitan Daniel succeeded in bringing the church more and more under in submission to the state with his vision, his possessor's vision, that a well-regulated state, Orthodox Christian state, would provide the church, would provide the Orthodox population of that state a very orderly way of experiencing a fulfillment of the Orthodox Christian life. So he supported Vasily III when he came to power and against Vasily's own enemies and rivals. As a matter of fact, when Vasily arrested and even executed rival princes, Metropolitan Daniel defended him in that practice. He also, controversially, legitimated the divorce of Vasily III from his first wife, whose name was Solomonia. She was barren. She did not produce, maybe Vasily was barren, she did not produce the male heir that he wanted. And when he desired, Vasily did, a second wife and to divorce his first, which is totally against traditional Christian teaching, Metropolitan Daniel, as kind of the first church authority, allowed this and legitimated it, setting an important precedent and also opening the way for a second marriage, which he actually conducted himself. He crowned Vasily to a second wife, and the second wife will produce Ivan the Terrible. Ivan the Terrible. It's a reminder of this kind of thing. It reminds one of what was going on in Western Europe and England at the same time with Henry VIII's many wives. He had six wives. Well, Ivan the Terrible will have even more. He will have eight wives. He will marry eight times, Ivan the Terrible will, after the death of his beloved first wife, Anastasia, which set him into a kind of a erratic and even violent mode of government for the remainder of his reign. You can check out my first episode for this reflection if you'd like to learn more about Ivan the Terrible's reign. So Metropolitan Daniel now brings the church more and more underneath the state, within the state, under its authority, dedicating his power, his influence, to the power and influence of the Tsar. This was the case of Daniel's successor, Metropolitan Makary of Moscow. Metropolitan Makary reigned from 1543 to 1563. And Metropolitan Makary is even more famous in the history of Muscovite Russia and the development of its Third Rome identity, in that he also did everything he could to bring the church thoroughly and firmly within the state and subordinate it to the state, allowing the state to oversee the life of the church and doing everything in his power to strengthen the power of the state. Metropolitan Macari, for instance, was the one who personally crowned Ivan the Terrible as Tsar, as Caesar, the first time that title had ever been used at a crowning ceremony. Ivan III had used the term Tsar for himself, but less formally. Now, Metropolitan Macari will crown Ivan the Terrible Tsar, giving a formal statement to the beginning of Ivan's reign that he is the Caesar, he is the emperor, he is the successor of the Roman Empire. He, Metropolitan Macari, also undertook a comprehensive program to canonize Russia's national saints, more and more to establish Russia as a national kingdom under its Tsar, kingdom in which there are specifically national saints that are part of the national community. This was a program that was undertaken by Metropolitan Macari, advancing that Third Rome identity of the Muscovite state with its powerful Tsar overseeing its life. Metropolitan Macari also participated in an important council in 1551. It's called the Stoglav Council. And it was a church council convened by Ivan the Terrible, and its goal was to establish a strict and comprehensive order of regulating the Russian church and her life. A very strict formal regulation of the life of the church underneath the state, within the state. The efforts of the council to do this regulation can be seen as a kind of counterpart to a book that appeared at this time called the Domus Troi, the Domus Troi. And students of medieval Russian history all know about the Domus Troi. It's kind of a notorious document that talks about how to regulate domestic life, creating so-called good domestic order in one's home, which is very strict. In fact, the point of brutality and even abusive behavior to create a very strict, well-regulated, but at all times Orthodox Christian way of life within the home. And the Stoglav Council was kind of a large macrocosmic expression of the same obsession with regulation that the Domus Troi had in family life. So these are some of the things that Metropolitan Macari contributed to or participated in. The Stoglav Council finally also rejected Greek liturgical practices that were at variance with Russian liturgical practices. The hundreds of years since Russia's conversion, Russians had developed practices in their liturgy which were distinct from, not so much in opposition to, but distinct from those found in among the Greek Orthodox Christians of Byzantium, or more recently of Turkish-occupied Greece. And so the Stoglav Council came out on the side of Russian practices over Greek ones, emphasizing that, again, Russia is the Third Rome, and her liturgical practices are preferred over any others, even those that come from the Greek Orthodox community. So these are some of the developments that brought about the total victory of the possessors in the 16th century, much of which taking place during the reign of Ivan the Terrible. And so I would like to just conclude this episode by reflecting on the legacy of these possessors. By the end of the 16th century, even by the middle of it, the possessors had largely come to dominate church life in Russia. They represented one legitimate stream of spirituality from the legacy of St. Sergius, but one that no longer accommodated very much the stream that also had been expressed by the non-possessors like Neil Sorsky, an emphasis upon human freedom, an emphasis upon mercy and meekness in the face of hostility and even heresy, and finally, a non-possessing focus upon hesychasm and prayer of the heart. More and more now, Russian Orthodox monastic life, and beyond it, as we saw with the Stoglav Council and the Domus Troi, state life as well as family life are regulated. there's a great emphasis upon the regulation of life. Now, all of this, again, within the context of an Orthodox Christian state. But we can see in this tendency, in some ways, a fulfillment of tendencies that were found in earlier stages of Russian Christendom. Let me quote here, as we conclude, a passage by a historian, he's really a great writer, Nicholas Zernov, and he wrote a few works. One of them is called The Russians and Their Church. It's published by St. Vladimir Seminary Press. And he writes the following, which I think really captures the character of Russian Christendom and its emphasis upon a total way of life. And this is what he writes. The Rome bequeathed to mankind, Zernov writes, and it's a little bit on the romantic side, it's kind of idealized, but nevertheless, he captures, I think, one legitimate feature of Russian Christendom. Rome, he writes, bequeathed to mankind the idea of law, discipline, and order. And these elements of her civilization were later incorporated in the imposing system of the Roman Catholic Church. Constantinople introduced into the life of Christendom the unique intellectual and artistic achievements of Greece, and the gift of the Second Rome was the formulation of Christian doctrine. Moscow could not compete in either of these spheres with her great predecessors. Her special domain was the art of Christian living, the application of Christianity to the corporate daily life of the people. And here her contribution was of the first importance. Her ideal was that of a Christian state living as one family, in which every man, from the sovereign down to the poorest and least educated of its members, could have his full share of spiritual benefits and joys, in other words, paradise. The sense of being one community experienced by the Russians was spontaneous and organic. It arose not from obedience to authority, nor from the idea of duty, nor from the intellectual agreement. It was due to a pattern of life, a rhythm of existence, which was lovingly designed, built, and followed by the entire population. Innumerable church customs and home traditions provided the content of that ritual of daily life, which was the most distinctive mark of Russian culture. The Russian interpretation of Christianity was more artistic than intellectual, being based on the vision of the church as a living organism rather than an institution. Salvation was conceived not so much in terms of the forgiveness of the sins of the individual as a part of a healing and sanctifying process which aimed at the transfiguration of men, of beasts and plants, and of the whole cosmos. In other words, exactly that traditional Christian cosmology with which I began this entire podcast. Saint Sergius was the first to give harmonious expression to this typically Russian approach to religion. He was able to fulfill the highest aspirations of the nation, and he became the living example of unity in freedom. This achievement was, however, seldom within the reach of other Russians. And Zernov goes on from this quote to talk about the possessors and their ultimate victory in 16th century Russia. So this is an account then of how powerfully paradise was manifested in Russia, saturated. The cosmos, the world had become saturated within Russian Christendom by paradise. But we could talk here, as I end today, this episode, about a kind of super-saturated cosmology which began to emerge in Muscovite Russia around the Third Rome Doctrine and its corollaries, such as the Possessors Movement. And that super-saturation of paradise, that super-saturated cosmology, emphasized that the world was almost, as it were, an end in itself, or the ultimate focus of this form of Christendom, where the kingdom of heaven beyond this age, beyond this world, is lost sight of as the world itself becomes satisfactory, as an area transformed by the monasticism of the possessors, by the patriotism of the Third Rome Doctrine, by the power of the state into being a kind of self-enclosed environment of paradise. And so let me end this by quoting another passage from the historian of the Russian Church, Dmitry Pospilovsky, where he writes about the subordination of the church to the state in Muscovite Russia, and in a way not exactly that of the Byzantine emperors who fell into that practice that I talked about earlier called Caesaropapism. What we have here is a transition from the healthy ecclesiopolitical symphony that was found in Eastern Christendom earlier in Byzantium, not so much into a heretical Caesaropapism, which I talked about long ago. It wasn't heretical. The Tsar continued to maintain the Orthodox faith, but into a kind of theocratic autocracy. And here Pospilovsky notes the contrast with the doctrine found in the post-Great Schism Roman Catholic West, where a doctrine of the two swords, the authority of the papacy and the authority or sword of the state, are seen as opposed to one another. According to the papal supremacy, the authority of the papacy having precedence over the authority of the state. And what Pospilovsky writes is quite interesting here. He writes this in his account of the history of the Russian Church in Muscovite Russia. This is what he writes. One would have thought a synthesis of the possessors' and non-possessors' ideas might produce a well-balanced Christian society. It could have been a synthesis of the command that faith without works is dead, with St. Paul's words that no works will save a man if he lacks an all-forgiving love. The Josephite line pointed toward an active social Christianity. Neil's line to spiritual and moral purity and to self-improvement. Unfortunately, the visible institutional victory fell to the Josephites, the possessors, and as the possessors preached an active participation of the church in politics, a partnership of the two swords, a partnership between church and state in something that I would call theocratic autocracy. But the physical sword would sooner or later vanquish over the spiritual sword, and this would eventually deprive the church as institution of any sword whatsoever. Join me next time when I continue my discussion of the Third Rome by looking at the relations of Muscovite Russia with the outer world, especially a very tumultuous Western Christendom during the course of the Protestant Reformation.
1: Healing the unresolved, putting the past in the past. Father Joshua McCool guides those who have suffered painful experiences and continue to live in shame and isolation as a result of these hardships. Father Joshua is the author of Healing Your Wounded Soul, Growing from Pain to Peace, and also Healing Work, Giving Humanity a Second Chance, both published by Ancient Faith Publishing, and is also a licensed counselor in the state of Pennsylvania. Here he is with today's program.
2: Hello, listeners, and welcome back to another episode of Healing the Unresolved, Putting the Past in the Past. Just today, I was reflecting on a gospel reading that tends to surface on the sixth Wednesday of the Gospel of Matthew. And this gospel reading includes two parables, the parable of the mustard seed and the parable of the leaven. And this gospel reading is Matthew chapter 13, verses 31 to 36. The kingdom of God is like a mustard seed, which a man took and sowed in his field, which indeed is the least of all seeds, but when it is grown, it is greater than the herbs and becomes a tree, so that the birds of the air come and nest in its branches. And then it moves on to the parable of the leaven. The kingdom of God is like leaven, which a woman took and hid in three measures of meal till it was all leavened. And so we see in the first parable, you know, Jesus compares the kingdom of God to the mustard seed. And of course, the mustard seed is is so small. You know, it begins as something, as the tiniest of all seeds, it grows into this beautiful tree. And then likewise, with the parable of the leaven, you know, despite the tiny amount or size, the yeast works steadily until it transforms and raises the whole batch of dough. And so, you know, I went on to kind of just reflect, you know, that at times, living in this world, you know, the kingdom of God, or rather our awareness of it, it seems so small. You know, we know it's there. We believe it. We have faith in it. But yet, you know, because, you know, our senses are so bombarded by so many worldly things in this life, that the things of this world just loom so large that they tend to dwarf any notion we have of the kingdom of God. And so for many of us, in our mind and our heart, we know that the kingdom of God is there, but it kind of gets dwarfed in size by earthly affairs. And so we kind of hold on to it desperately, like a little mustard seed that we're cradling in the palm of our hands, you know, trying to keep it from, you know, God forbid, getting blown away or something. And so for many of us, you know, perspective-wise, the kingdom of God, you know, might feel small, but we have faith and we trust that if we nurture that small seed, it will indeed grow into greater fullness than our worldly life ever did. And yet, you know, this model of something small turning into something big permeates our whole spiritual life, even the healing work. We so often dismiss the smaller things and happenings in our lives as insignificant, when in fact, they are so very significant. We speak of the mustard seeds of our own lives. Each moment, even, is a mustard seed that has such potential that we often squander because we are so fixated on the next moment. You know, there's an angst that often distracts us. You know, and also we often tend to think big. You know, we want to jump from step 1 to 10. We no longer really have the time or patience for the smaller things, for the mustard seed moments of our lives. And if I might be so bold, I am convinced that somewhere in this is the key to slowing time down, so we actually feel like we lived a whole day instead of each day just blurring by. You know, how many of us at the end of the day are like, I can't believe it. It's already 5 o'clock. It's already 6 or 7 o'clock. What did I do? Like I wake up each day anew and it's like this excitement, you know, this excited anticipation of what I'm going to do today. I'm going to do this. I'm going to do that. And all of a sudden, it's the end of the day. And many of us feel like maybe we didn't quite live. Like we never really got our hands on what we wanted to, right? It's a very common experience. And, you know, so like I said, we kind of just want to jump right to the big deeds, the big experiences, to the big goals, accomplishments, while entirely overlooking the critical smaller moments that, with patience and faithfulness to them, will get us organically, if you will, to those bigger moments. So what are some of these mustard seed moments of our lives? You know, let's go through some examples. You know, I would start with the example of each prayer, right? That if we're faithful to just one prayer at a time, just be faithful to our prayer rule each day, and God, through the Holy Spirit, will take us where we need to go. He will give us what we need. You know, and oftentimes, you know, when we're thinking about advancing in the spiritual life, again, we're thinking big, you know, I want to create this ministry, which is not a bad thing, of course, or I'm going to go make this pilgrimage to this monastery. That too is a good thing. But so often we're losing the patience and the will for going one moment at a time, and we're truly overlooking the mustard seed moments. Another example of each kind word. We build our interpersonal legacy one kind word at a time. And of course, time and rushing will deprive us of this. We just don't have time. Oh, yeah, I wish I could talk more. And of course, the other person is always like, oh, yeah, no problem. I don't want to keep you. But what a squandered moment, really. I mean, and before you know it, that's the norm. I mean, that's always. We never really have time for people. And how many mustard seed moments have we squandered like that? And always remember, each kind word plants a good memory. It plants a memory in the mind and heart of the other, one that stays forever. You know, people don't forget kind words. So many years can pass, and we tend to never forget that time that so-and-so said something that was just so contrary to the world. And we have such gratitude for it, right? And so again, you know, going a little further with that, each time we converse with someone, you know, are we distracted? Are we locked in? You know, do we communicate with our eyes that we care? You know, the eyes, as they say, are the window into the soul. You know, I remember Saint Theophan the Recluse said that. I don't know if he created that quote, but I do know that he said that. You know, people remember our presence, not just our words, but our presence. You know, that we made sustained eye contact. It shows that we care. And when we're locked into someone, they feel important. They feel special. They feel priority at that moment. You see, and so it becomes a mustard seed moment, not just for us, but for them as well. You know, what a beautiful thing. And each act of mercy towards others and ourselves are also mustard seed moments. Those moments of mercy stop the weeds of revenge from choking that mustard seed moment. You know, mercy and compassion grows these mustard seed moments into more. Each moment of self-compassion, you know, towards ourselves, grows into something bigger to overall having a more peaceful soul. It's very transformative in nature. You know, each act of gentleness, you know, showing sensitivity to others, to their feelings, to their boundaries, showing that we're a gentle presence, showing that we have no desire in, you know, infringing upon them, is a mustard seed moment. You see, because it's an affirmation to ourselves of who we are. You know, we feel better about ourselves. Our conscience certainly is more at rest. And so even each moment of restraint with action or word, you know, restraint prevents those weeds, you know, again, it prevents those weeds from growing that prevent the growth of the mustard seed moments into more. You know, many times, oh man, you know, I think I'm going to point this out. I think I'm going to say this, but then we don't. And we catch ourselves and we say, you know, I don't need to do that. Why create more work? Why trouble them? You know, why take a risk in troubling them for the rest of the day and then troubling ourselves the rest of the day? You know, those are very powerful moments, these moments of restraint. You know, each overcoming of avoidance or fear. You know, all of us have fear, and all of us have things in our life that we dread or we avoid at all costs. But every single moment that we hang in there and we go to something and we don't avoid and we take a step towards overcoming our fears, I mean, this grows into a larger healing. This grows into healing and transfiguring into what we were before we suffered certain experiences. You know, even each dinner at the table with family, each evening with our kids, these are all mustard seed moments. And many times it's like, you know, we're just so worn out by the day, or we're stressed out, or we're thinking about what we have to do, and we make excuses. And we say, oh, well, you know, this evening didn't work out. I was hoping this evening I would have some quality time with my kids or with my spouse and really just be able to sit with them. But today didn't work out, and there'll always be tomorrow. And then tomorrow comes, and then the same thing happens again. And that growth never really occurs. And so the present moment, this is very important, the present moment is the perpetual mustard seed of our life. You see, the present moment, which has become lost in today's world. The present moment is the perpetual mustard seed of our life. And so we really need to break away from thinking big. And really, you know, our society conditions us to think big, to strive big, to earn big. And in doing so, if we follow that, we abandon the present moment, which is the mustard seed of our life. And so we can't jump to the kingdom of God by skipping the present moment, no matter how insignificant that present moment might seem to us. And all those mustard seed moment examples that we gave are all steps to total healing as they undo what painful experiences taught us. So if we were to go back and kind of re-listen to those examples we gave, there's special significance to each one, to those mustard seed moments. And if we really implement those organically, we'll get those bigger things that we are seeking. And I'm hoping this message comes as a great relief to many, that we can unburden ourselves of these pressures that we put on ourselves, you know, to do big things, accomplish big things, and to get back to and revisiting the smaller, more insignificant moments of our life, which are actually the most significant moments of our life, and to really give ourselves permission to let go of skipping steps and rushing and always living a life that's fixated on the future moment, right? So that's all that I'm going to offer today. I hope today's reflection, if you will, was helpful. We'll be back next week. And to everyone out there, have a blessed weekend.
1: Healing the Unresolved. Putting the past in the past with Father Joshua McCool. Father Joshua is the Dean of St. George Cathedral in Pittsburgh, Pennsylvania, and a licensed counselor. 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That is askfrjoshua@ancientfaith.com. 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
3: Ancient Faith Radio presents Speaking the Truth in Love with Father Thomas Hopko. Father Thomas is the Dean Emeritus of St. Vladimir's Orthodox Seminary and the author of numerous books and articles. From his study in Elwood City, Pennsylvania, here is Father Tom.
4: This is the fourth in our reflections about natural science and Christian theology, using Charles Darwin as a kind of example or object lesson, and discussing the very particular issue not only of natural science and Christian theology, but the issue of natural selection, generally speaking, the theory of evolution, and how that might relate to Christianity. It's, as I mentioned in the earlier presentations, these are just my personal reflections. I'm certainly not an expert in this area at all. If I could claim any expertise, it would be as a person who has studied, read, thought about theological issues, Christian theological issues, certainly not scientific issues, biological or archaeological or geological or any of those things. I know practically nothing about those things technically. But still, it is incumbent upon us and those who believe and those who believe in the gospel of Christ to try to respond to the issues of natural science and evolution just to the measure that we are capable, and perhaps to contribute a little bit to the confusion. I think I mentioned on the radio several times how there was a student at the seminary who used to say, I'm more confused than ever, when he would finish class. And I would say to him, Peter, that was his name, I would say, Peter, better real confusion than false clarity. And I think there's a lot of false clarity going on, both in the natural science realm relative to theology and to Christian faith and to God, and a lot of confusion going on among believers about what natural science is claiming, what its limitations are, what the teachings are, and how there might be an interrelationship between what we can come to know by studying the universe, just studying the facts of life around us, studying the rocks and the trees and the plants and the animals. You know, what can we learn? What can we try to understand? But then there's the other issue of how do we explain our Christian faith? How do we come to the knowledge of God, to the knowledge of the things of God, to the knowledge of Christ and the gospel? And can we know there? And if we do come to claim to believe things because of certain things that we know, and here we would say, of course, that knowledge and faith are not antonyms. It's not like we know some things and believe other things. And that's as true of scientists as it is of theologians or Christians, people trying to explain the gospel. Faith and knowledge are interconnected. You got to know something in order to believe it, and you can't believe something that you don't know. And if you believe in something, you've got to try to explain what that something is that you are believing in. So people can, you know, even in common discourse, we say, do you believe in God? And then that would raise all kinds of questions of who God is, what God is like, what God does. But if somebody said, do you believe in evolution? That would raise the same issues. Do you believe in Einstein's theory of, I don't know what, relativity? Well, you'd have to ask the question, well, what is it? You know, what is it? What is being claimed? What is being said? What is it that I'm being asked to believe in? And it's very interesting that I've listened to a number of lectures on Einsteinian theory of relativity, and I can't tell you how many times the professor said, just believe me on this one. Just believe me. You know, it goes against common sense. It doesn't seem like it should be so, but stick with me for a while and we'll discuss this issue more. So, and how many times the teacher would simply say, speaking about the theory of relativity and quantum physics and I don't know what, saying to the hearer, believe me, just believe me for now, or at least as a hypothesis, accept what I'm trying to say, even though it seems to contradict your experience and your common sense. So, you know, knowledge and faith go together. In fact, St. Augustine said, we believe in order to know, but we also know in order to believe. I mean, and you find both things in the gospel. You find sentences where it says something like, we have believed and have come to know. And then you have other sentences that say, we know and we believe, you know. So this issue of the relationship of what you believe and what you know and how those things interrelate and, you know, what people can claim about their knowledge and their faith relative to the things of God and relative to the things of nature, these are at the heart of the matter of the issues that we're just reflecting on now, very poorly, very superficially. You know, I admit that. I'm the first one to admit it. However, I would not admit that there aren't real issues here that have to be faced. And I really do believe, I am convinced, that we have to think these things through very carefully, very honestly, very patiently to try to come to some understanding of things. And of course, the worst thing is that we would be speaking about things that we don't know anything about. When I give talks, I often say to people, if you're going to have an opinion about the Bible, you better know what the Bible is, and you better know what the Bible says. If you're going to have an opinion about Christ and early Christianity, you better know what the witnesses claim. You can't have an opinion about, I don't know, the teachings of St. Paul unless you have read the letters attributed to St. Paul and even studied them and even tried to understand them. And I'm afraid that both in natural science on the pop level and both in Christianity also on the pop level, we have lots of people just speaking about stuff they don't know anything about. So I've been trying to find out a little bit about natural science, and especially about Charles Darwin and the Darwinian teaching. And I've spent my whole life trying to find everything I can about the scripture and the tradition and the teaching of Christianity. And I do that, of course, obviously, within the tradition of the Orthodox Church. However, I can say that I've read plenty of non-Orthodox theology and teaching. I've read plenty, not only of atheistic, but of Protestant, Catholic. I've been at meetings. I was involved in dialogue groups my entire life, and I'll be, you know, 71 next month. So I'm just sharing with you where, you know, where I am right now in my life on these particular issues. And what I'd like to do right now is to reflect on this very particular question. What was Charles Darwin's experience of Christianity? In our last reflection, I reflected very, you know, breezy, kind of generally over the Christian world of the time of Charles Darwin. What was going on in Christianity, what was going on in British Christianity, how things were kind of generally at that time, what the issues were, what the fights were, what the polemics were between Roman Catholics and Protestants and various kinds of Protestants and Unitarians and, you know, Congregationalists and Calvinists and Methodists and Baptists and the Church of England and Anglicanism and so on. There were incredible amount of controversy, so much a person who wouldn't know anything about it would despair of knowing what Christians really think and believe because of so many different interpretations about Jesus Christ, about God, about how God is, what God does, how he relates to the world, who Jesus Christ is. Those were incredibly debated issues among Christians themselves at the time of Charles Darwin. But right now, what I'd like to do, and try to do anyway, is to say a few things about Charles Darwin's own personal experience of Christianity, his own personal experience of Christian faith and teaching, of Christian theology. How did he relate to that? What does it seem, and here a lot of it I'm trying to, you know, I wouldn't say simply guessing, I'm not guessing, but knowing the kind of man he was, knowing the setting in which he lived, knowing a little bit about it anyway, I think we can reconstruct what might have been his own personal relationship to Christian faith without being too far off, without being, you know, radically incorrect. And I would say that I think that the following things could be said about Charles Darwin's relation to Christian faith and theology and teaching and life. And I would like to say also at this point that I think that the things that seem to have troubled him, the things that he seemed to have been rejecting, the things that he may even have seemed to be, it seems that rather that he didn't understand clearly and certainly, absolutely, certainly would never have been able to understand from the perspective of what we call on this radio program, ancient Christian faith. He had no idea whatsoever, as far as I can tell, of anything to do with Christian history, the development of Christian doctrine, any kind of serious study of Holy Scripture, any idea practically of anything except what he heard around him at the time when he was alive. I'm certain that he wouldn't have the foggiest idea who, you know, not only the writers of the New Testament really held and taught, I don't think he would have had the foggiest idea, but I don't think he would have even heard of people like Irenaeus of Lyons and Basil the Great and Gregory the Theologian and John Chrysostom and Maximus the Confessor, or even Western people, Augustine or Ambrose or Hilary or Gregory the Great. I really don't think he knew a thing about any of those things. Nothing. And in some sense, he wasn't a man predisposed to have those interests because of his upbringing and his culture, and also his temperament. He wasn't interested in such things as such. And probably part of

However, his upbringing was very different from many people who may not directly be interested in theology and issues of theological or biblical nature, but they're raised in a culture of faith, a culture of belief. And certainly Charles Darwin was not. There's just no doubt about that at all. We mentioned already that his father didn't go to church ever. In fact, one biographer says that he went, probably was inside a Church of England church twice in his life, the day they took him there to be baptized and the day they carried him in to be buried. He just did not go to church and was functionally, practically an atheist. And even when Charles Darwin wanted to marry his cousin Emma, who was a pious person and a believer, his father recommended to him that he just don't get into it with her, just go along with her, even go to church with her. And early in their marriage, Charles Darwin did go to church with his wife. I think he went there and sat there. I'm not totally sure of it, but there's one sentence that I read somewhere where the author wrote that after his daughter Annie died, he would walk to church with his family, but he would not go in, which leads me to think that he before would go in. But after Annie died and he was already in the midst of all of his scientific reflections about natural selection, he just did not go into the church again. But I think that the inside of a church was probably very painful to Charles Darwin because of what he was discovering in his studies of natural science and what he was hearing when he did go into that church, the stuff that he was hearing when he did go into that church. And I think that it was very painful for him. And of course, he was a sickly man anyway, and as he was discovering what he thought he was discovering scientifically, he would throw up every day. He couldn't work very often. He said that he felt like he was committing murder and so on. And I don't think it was because, it's my opinion, but I don't think it was because he was so worried about theological issues and being driven toward a position of atheism or something, as much as he didn't want to take on the establishment. He didn't want to shake up the kind of aristocratic Victorian life that he lived. He certainly didn't want to offend his wife. He certainly wanted to have a good marriage with her, and she was pious and so on. So I think that probably Christianity, the church, was a kind of painful element in the life of Charles Darwin, especially as he began to develop his teachings. Now, we already mentioned that when he was a young man and didn't know what quite to do, and his father was at wit's end what to do with him because he thought he would amount to nothing, his father, Robert Darwin, suggested that he become a minister, that he become a priest of the Church of England. And he even was going to go to study divinity, theology. And the father said, you can do this because you have a nice country house and you have gardens and you can study your plants and your animals. You can raise pigeons. You can raise orchids. You can study worms. You could do whatever you want to do. You can hunt, because the guy loved to hunt. And I guess there's no canons in the Church of England against the priest hunting. There is in the Orthodox Church, by the way. Priests can fish, but they can't hunt. They can't shoot and kill, according to our canonical tradition. But he was able to do those things. And the father said, why don't you just do that? You're not going to amount to much anyway. And who the heck cares what the minister's doing? You can go through the motions. You could go in there and read those prayers from that prayer book and show up and say platitudes at services or whatever and just carry on your life. And it seems that I don't think it would be too inaccurate to say that it was almost that cynical. It was almost like no one takes it seriously anyway, including even the people who come. And there's fanatics of all sorts in the church, but not in the Church of England too much. If you're a fanatic, you become a dissenter, you become a Baptist, or you become a Quaker, or you can, as they say, cross the Tiber and become a Roman Catholic. There was no opportunity at that time for any of those people to become Orthodox, that's for sure. They hardly even knew that Eastern Orthodox Christianity existed. They hardly knew that anything existed except in their own milieu, you know, around the 16th century. Probably knew about Luther and Calvin and John Wesley and, you know, whatever. But certainly Charles Darwin himself didn't know very much. But it's an amazing thing to think, and it's an important thing to remember, that there were people at that time, atheists, practical atheists, even theoretically atheists, like Charles Darwin's grandfather, Erasmus Darwin, who wrote atheistic poems and even erotic poetry and was quite a lecher person. And he was pretty out there against, you know, what they'd call religion, Christianity and those things. But Charles Darwin seems to be more the son of his own father than the son of his grandfather. He was not a flamboyant, out

0: there fighting, you know, trying to be an outrageous person. He certainly wasn't trying to do that. But if we go a step further now and try to ask this question, you know, what was Charles Darwin really having to deal with, and what were the issues that really did seem to engage him? What were the issues that he certainly thought about and kind of was compelled and forced to think about, even if he didn't want to fight about them? We mentioned already how when his wife, when this atheist asked to come to see him, Büchner from Germany, and have dinner, and he didn't want to offend his wife, and his wife didn't want any out there atheist in her house because this guy was a public atheist. Charles Darwin said, listen, you have to be kind. Let him come and invite your minister to come. And so the minister, whom Charles Darwin knew, did come to dinner. And at that dinner, the report that I have through the sources, secondary sources that I heard on tape and on CD rather, and listened to, they say that Charles Darwin at that meal was very kind. He listened and he said basically that he was a kind of an agnostic, that he didn't really know much about God. Although in The Origin of Species, he mentions God seven times at least and ends up with the Creator. And he had that type of discourse. He used that kind of language. But he said, why can't we just be agnostic? Why can't I just say, I don't really know. I'm just not really sure. But if he would take that position, which he did at that dinner party, and say, I'm not an out there atheist. Maybe I'm not even an atheist at all. But I certainly am an agnostic, which means that I don't really know what's going on. And one of his detractors didn't like that. And he even said agnosticism is, they said Unitarianism is the featherbed for Christians who can't believe the straightforward Christian doctrine. And agnosticism is the featherbed for atheists who don't want to come right out and say they're atheists. So they'll just go around saying, I don't really know. And then they don't have to engage the issue so much. And perhaps, in some sense, out-and-out atheists are more respectable than people who claim agnosticism if they're claiming it because they just don't want to engage the issue or they don't want to offend somebody. But in any case, Charles Darwin was not a fighter on this issue, and he did claim to be someone who was, you know, not quite sure. But then we can ask the question, if he was not sure, if he was an agnostic, if he did say, I just don't know, and one thing is for sure, though, I can't accept Christian faith. I can't accept the Christian faith as I understand it. Then that begs the question, how did he understand it? What did he understand about Christianity that made him say, I can't engage it, I can't endorse it, I can't affirm it, and even stop going even to a church service, even out of pure politeness to his beloved wife? I mean, what was there? What was he confronted with? And it seems to me, again, it just seems to me on the basis of very superficial study, that there were several issues that really we know from certain things that we do know about him that he had great trouble with. And these are the issues that I am going to deal with in my upcoming talks. I'm going to take each one of these issues that I think was really problematic for Charles Darwin and then try to say what I think is in fact the Christian teaching, and how that teaching might relate, possibly relate, to natural science, and certainly even to the theory of evolution. And by the way, there are many theories of evolution, and Darwinians fight among themselves. And, you know, I don't think that it's right when people say, oh, you can dismiss it because it's only a theory. Well, man, it's a theory held by hundreds, thousands of people, in fact, to the point where they consider it not a theory but a dogma. But even if you can say, well, it's only a theory, and scientists themselves disagree about it, very intelligent, committed people, many of whom are believing Christians. There are plenty of believing Christians nowadays who claim to have some kind of evolutionary understanding of the nature of things scientifically in the natural order, and they make up their own understandings of how those things can interrelate. And they can do so by really believing in Jesus Christ, believing in the gospel, believing that he's raised from the dead, believing in miracles, believing in lots of stuff, while at the same time, in the scientific level, holding a theory that would be not that far, but with certain important modifications, of what Charles Darwin himself claimed to have discovered. So that's simply the truth. That's a fact. There are people out there. There's a certain Collins. There's other people I can name. And then there are agnostic people maybe even atheistic people, like a fellow interviewed by Ben Stein on his, in his film Expelled, where he simply was asking many difficult scientific questions about the Darwinian theory, even like saying, we don't even know what a species is after all and everything, and was not very thrilled with the natural selection theory of Darwin, but he didn't do it because he was a theist or a Christian. He just did it because he was a scientist. And then we know Gould and those people had different theories from... And so there are different theories, but you can never say about a theory that's only a theory, because a theory is defended and even built in up on what the holder of the theory claims to be certain indisputable facts. You put certain facts together and then you draw a vision. And the facts are never complete and they're always changing. That's one thing about science. It's constantly changing, constantly growing, constantly being, you know, redone. Just take Newtonian physics as opposed to Einsteinian or quantum physics is quite different. But in any case, it has to be taken seriously. You can't just dismiss it by saying it's only a theory. Well, what's the theory? And if it's only a theory, you still have to deal with the fact that millions of people believe it. People who really study it and people who don't. And people who are just, taken in by it because of other ideological people who defend the theory for whatever purposes, which may not be fundamentally scientific at all. They may be for other reasons. Just like plenty of people defend the Christian faith and go through the motions, not for the glory of God and the good of their neighbor and the love of the enemy. They do it for other reasons. I mean, countries use Christian faith as an ideological tool and so on. So, you know, it's a complicated issue. We should never oversimplify, that's for sure. But getting back to Charles Darwin, we could ask this question. What did he think was going on in Christianity relative to what he was studying as a naturalist? And here I would say that I think that Charles Darwin can kind of be like an example, a sort of a case study, because I think that there were plenty of people, certainly plenty of men around him at the time, the naturalists of his time, who had pretty much the same approach to Christianity that he did. Certainly Thomas Huxley did. Now, some of these other people were more impassioned. They were more out there. They were more kind of certain of their atheism or whatever. They were not mild and they weren't suffering with stomach aches and so on. But at the same time, basically, they had the same issues. They dealt with the same issues. And here I would say, in my opinion, very unfortunately, very sadly, because the way that Christianity was presented to them may, in fact, have been in such a way that they could ridicule it pretty easily. Because it does seem to me, if you're oversimplifying to the extreme, how Christianity was presented to those men, those scientists, at the time, is still with us in great power. It's still with us here in the year 2010. You know, 200 years after Darwin was born, 150 years after he published The Origin, these issues are still with us. And namely, if you put them in super simplistic form for the sake of a radio talk, it would be the clash between fundamentalism and liberalism. The clash between one way of looking and interpreting the Bible and another way of looking and interpreting the Bible. It would be a clash about biblical interpretation and even understanding of what the Bible is, you know, and then how one interprets it. And if you oversimply try to describe what that is, I would say it would be something like the following. There would be those who said that the Bible is kind of like a Quran that fell from the sky ready made. Every word in it is truth, is the truth about absolutely everything. It's the truth about science, it's the truth about history, about natural history, natural science. Every word is more or less on the same level in the scripture. They don't see any development in the scripture. The scripture is inerrant in everything that it teaches about, and all of the apparent contradictions can somehow be explained away. So you can't admit of any error in scripture at all. You can't admit of any discrepancy between different parts of the Bible, one with another. Even the two creation narratives in the book of Genesis, they have to somehow be reconciled factically, scientifically. Now, it's one thing to reconcile apparently contradictory parts of the scripture on the basis of the theological intent of the author, the context, the condition, the growth in the Bible, and certainly to say that you don't put, I don't know, the text of the Hebrew scriptures of the Torah on the same level of interpretation as you would the Gospels about Jesus, because the Gospels about Jesus are giving a particular interpretation of the law, the Psalms, and the prophets, and all that went before them. There would be those who would say that the Bible is the truth about everything. And scientifically, it would mean that, you know, the world was made in 6 24-hour periods, and it's only 10,000 or 6,000 years old. And even there was that Bishop Usher who tried to figure out from the Bible how old the world was and came up, you know, with 6,000 some years. And that was accepted throughout the Christian world. I worked in a library. I think I might have mentioned this already. I worked in a library at St. Vladimir's where the books in Russia in the 19th century would actually say that the book was published in the year of the Lord, 1882. And then it would say how many years, they didn't say the year of the Lord. They said, you know, 1,862 years from the incarnation of the Son of God in human flesh. And then they would say like 6,822 years от сотворения мира, from the creation of the world. And so that was simply held on the basis of an interpretation of the Bible, that the Bible was telling us how many years, solar years, the whole creation existed. So there was this interpretation that the Bible tells us about everything. Then the opposite to that would be that the Bible is just a bunch of mythology made up of human beings who are, you know, expressing their thinking. It's filled with contradictions. It's filled with all kinds of stuff you can't understand, like blood and war and stupid laws about, you know, if you touch the Ark of the Covenant, you get killed. And if you curse your parents, you should be stoned to death and God knows what. And then it's just absolutely a ridiculous scripture, a combination of many scriptures. It's certainly not inspired by any God. And if it was inspired by any God, who would want that God? That's what the modern atheists say, of course. And then the New Testament, what we'd call the New Testament, the gospel of Christ and Jesus, once you begin by saying it's all just mythology, then Jesus himself becomes a mythology. And then when you have as a dogma, miracles are impossible. They just cannot exist. So wherever there's anything miraculous, it's simply a mythological invention of the author, which is simply not true. And then when you have certain historical differences in the different parts of the scripture, like, I don't know how many times the cock crowed or what did the sign say on Jesus' cross, and they have actually different words, then that shows that, you know, you can't depend on the Bible at all, and it's not there to be depended on. So it's either the truth about everything, including science, or it's pure mythology. And then you had at the time of Darwin, the historical critical studies of the scripture for the first time, where people studied archaeology, paleontology, Christian sources, language. They learned about the other religions and religious practices in Cana and around the time of the Hebrews and the Israelites, and said, well, this is just one other example of the very same thing. There's nothing unique here. So then it came that you either have to be a fundamentalist, and sometimes they use the term literalist, but I think that's very unfortunate, because when people speak about the literal understanding of the scripture, and many of the commenters do this, the lectures I listen to, for example, the speaker often would say, contrary to the literal interpretation of the scripture, or what the scripture literally says. But then that raises the issue, what kind of literature is the scripture? And what does it literally say? And what is it trying to say? And so what some people would call a literal interpretation of the scripture from the ancient Christian perspective for sure would be to say that's not a literal interpretation at all, because the scripture is not speaking about the things that you think it's speaking about. It's not speaking about natural science, for example. But some interpreters could make it do that. So in any case, Darwin was definitely a person of his time, and in the Church of England, with all the arguments going on among Christians, it seemed like he was confronted with this issue, fundamentalism, or just basically jettisoning the whole thing, or reinterpreting it in such a way that could make it palatable to people, like, for example, Unitarians, or ethical culture people, or liberal Protestants who could say, well, we like the ethical moral teaching of Jesus, and there is a sense of awe in the universe, and we should follow the golden rule, and we should love one another as ourself, and there's nothing particularly unique about that, but Jesus, you find it in the writings attributed to Jesus and so on, the words. And well, that could be nice, and we should hold on to that and then hope on to, you know, we have an immortal soul that can go to heaven if we do good. And so one side would say, well, everybody goes to heaven. You have universal Unitarian salvation. Another side would say, well, you go to heaven if you're a good person and you do good and you love the other people and you help them. Another side would say, if you don't accept Jesus Christ as your personal Savior and confess Him as your Lord, you burn in hell, whoever you are. And then, of course, these people even considered other Christians as burning in hell because they did not hold that the Calvinistic God, so to speak, who is sovereign, could actually choose the elect and give irresistible grace so that they would have to accept Jesus and therefore they were saved and everybody else was damned, and you can't even question God about that. And then there would be those who held to eternal damnation, everlasting hell, understood usually as God punishing people forever for not believing in Him and accepting Jesus as their Savior. And then, of course, there are others who dismissed hell completely. And Charles Darwin, as a matter of fact, was one of those, or at least had great trouble about it. So I think the first thing that we would have to say is Darwin and his fellows just could not understand how to understand the Bible in a way that they could possibly accept. And certainly the Genesis story, especially if they were being told that this is science, this is divine revelation. You have to accept it, quote-unquote, literally, meaning if it says day, it means a 24-hour period, even though the sun only appears on the third day or fourth day. So there was this huge problem about biblical interpretation that I think Charles Darwin was confronted with, and it certainly wasn't helping him to deal with what he was studying scientifically. It led him to say, well, I just don't know what all this is about. Then, of course, together with that would be the question of God. Because, you know, what do you mean by God? Who is this God? What is God like? And if God is a sovereign master who chooses some and makes them go to heaven, even by irresistible grace, somehow that their will is not even free, and then damns all the other ones because they're tainted by the original sin and deserve to go to hell, and if God doesn't decide to save them, it's too bad, and then God could save everybody He wants to save. He can just overcome their will and make them believers by the force of His irresistible grace. Well, is that how God is? And then, of course, on the other extreme, you'd have Unitarians who would say, well, Jesus is not God. There's a kind of a nice, loving God who is love, who Jesus calls our Father, and we should also call Him our Father because He's the Father of us all and He's the Father of all human beings. But Jesus Himself is not divine. Jesus is just a very good, holy man, maybe one of the best men that ever lived. Maybe some people would even hold that we are all somehow divine. You know, there's the saying of the British wit who said, I would never deny the divinity of Jesus. I would not deny the divinity of anyone. You know, so there are people who say, well, there's a spark of divine in us all, and we're all somehow divine. And certainly the American transcendentalists like Emerson and so on would hold that kind of a teaching. They certainly wouldn't hold the doctrine of the Holy Trinity, and they certainly wouldn't hold that Jesus' death on the cross recreated the whole creation and was a redeeming, saving death without which the universe was doomed. And they certainly wouldn't say that when you have the Lord's Supper, or whatever you call that meal, that you're actually communing in the real body and the real blood of Jesus Christ, which is broken and shed for the life of the world. They just wouldn't believe those things. And these are package plans, so to speak. If you're in the fundamentalistic line, or, you know, and you might even dare say evangelical line of those days, you held certain things. If you were not in it, you held other things about everything, about the Bible, about God, about Jesus, about humanity, about salvation, about everything. And it seems that Darwin was caught in the middle of all of this, and his wife was a Unitarian. And there was an episode in the Discovery Channel, Nova story about Darwin's Darkest Hour, where they showed, and I assume this was accurate biographically, where they showed that Mrs. Darwin, Emma Darwin, said to him before they were married, I would like you just to read, and it's so ironic, she asked him to read John 13 through 17. Why I say that's ironic is because in our Orthodox Church, that is the reading, the first long reading of the vigil of Great and Holy Sabbath before the Holy Pascha of Christ's resurrection. It's the first of the 12 Gospels at the Matins where the 12 Gospels are read. Usually it's done on Thursday night, but actually it's the Matins of Friday morning. And in the Orthodox Church, it begins, "Now is the Son of Man glorified, and God is glorified in him. And when I am lifted up, I will draw all people to myself." It's John 13:31, and then it ends at the end of 17. Well, Emma Darwin asked her husband, Charles Darwin, to read this. And what would he think about it? Well, at least on the TV program, Darwin reads it, and then he says to her, "But you know, dear, scholars tell us that Jesus never said these words. These are not the Jesus' own words. If he were speaking in the technical language of the time, he would have said, they are not ipsissima verbi Jesu, as the scholars would say. And the Jesus Seminar to this day are trying to find the very words of Jesus. And whatever is not the very word of Jesus, they reject. And whatever they find somewhere else, they also reject. So that doesn't leave very much that's unique to Jesus. However, we will say in the future, and we say all the time, that this is certainly Jesus' teaching. It is certainly crafted out by the evangelist who wrote the fourth gospel, who most likely probably was not even the beloved disciple John, but someone of that particular community, that particular school. It was crafted by someone who really knew Greek perfectly, which probably John, almost certainly John the disciple, did not know. But in any case, our belief would be, in the classical Christian belief of the ancient Christianity would be, these are really the words of Jesus himself. They may not be the exact words that he himself spoke on that exact occasion, but they are historically accurate. They are really the teachings of Jesus of Nazareth. They are authentically recorded and given to us through his disciples. Those who knew him, those who were with him, those who believed in him, those who read the scripture, and they are true words, and they are the word of God. It is the inspired word of God, completely and totally dependable. But I don't think anybody would have been practically capable of saying that kind of a sentence to Charles Darwin. So he simply said, "Well, they say Jesus said it. The scholars say he didn't say it. So what am I supposed to do with it?" But at the same time, he would say, "But they are lovely words. They are beautiful. You know, that a new commandment I give you, to love one another as I have loved you," and so on. This is really exalted. This is really high. And of course, Charles Darwin was definitely a Victorian who believed that the cutting edge of even human evolution, so to speak, the progress of human beings, reached its apex in England and in British gentlemen. He certainly, and that really caused problems, because so many people were able to take his scientific theory and apply it and make a humanistic theory about it, a social theory called social Darwinism, namely that certain human beings were more evolved, more perfect, better, smarter, more intelligent than others, and they came to loftier and more wonderful teachings. And anybody of that ilk would certainly say you should love one another and do to others as you would have them do to you, and so on. Of course, the question was, who are others? You know, were black slaves others, and so on. But what we want to see here is that Charles Darwin seems to have been given choices about Holy Scripture that he did not accept, what he considered the mythological ones or the fundamentalistic ones that just simply didn't make any sense to him as far as he investigated them, which was probably not much. And then the other side that had its piety, he probably thought was okay. But I think that other side caused him a lot of trouble too. That's my opinion. Because I think that not having a Christ crucified centered Christianity presented to him, that read the Old Testament not as natural science nor as mythology, but as the inspired word of God preparatory through the centuries to the incarnation of God's own Son from a virgin to die on the cross and recreate creation, which neither side really held in Darwin's time that he would be dealing with, it just led him to have as much troubles with liberalism as he would have with what you might call a fundamentalism. And I think that really had to do with things like suffering and death. Suffering and death. So if we said, number one, there's a huge problem on how do you understand the Bible generally? How do you understand Genesis in particular? How do you understand the gospel of Jesus Christ, crucified, raised, and glorified, even more in particular? It doesn't seem that Charles Darwin had a ghost of a chance of having a proper presentation of these things given to him at his time and place. It just seems that is the fact. And so he was given a choice that he really couldn't accept either. And I'm very almost tempted to say, neither can I. If it's a choice between mindless fundamentalism, where every word of the Bible is true about everything, including natural history and natural science, I can honestly tell you, I don't believe that. But if it's a teaching that the only alternative is that the Bible is a bunch of myths made up by human beings with some lofty ethical ideals, and that's as good as it gets, and there's no need for a blood atonement, and Jesus Christ is certainly not God, and he's not born of a virgin, and there can't be any miracles, well, I would say no to that, too. I don't want that either. I don't think that's Christianity either. So you have this issue of the Bible, and we're going to deal with that in upcoming reflections. But then that raises the issue, who is God? What is God like? How does God act? Is he a tyrant who just decides everything? Or is he just a deist who winds up the world and lets it go? Or is he a monster who actually, you know, is punishing and tormenting those either who don't believe in him, or those that he wants to torture just for the sake of torturing, which seems for no good reason? Then you have all the issues. Why do children die? Why do children suffer? And I think Charles Darwin probably came to the point that his natural science theory made more sense to him than anything he heard from any preacher. And here I would dare say that the death of his daughter Annie and Thomas Huxley's death of his beloved child at the age of 5 years old, not only the death of those children forced them to think that there isn't any good God who is guiding human life, is simply a nature and disease and all that stuff. But I'm afraid, it's a guess, but I'm afraid that what they heard preached at the funerals of their kids really turned them off. And I would guess that it would be something like this, because I've heard these sermons. I've heard them in Orthodox churches. Once when in my life, I know of a case where there was a family in New Jersey who left their Christmas tree up in their house because they wanted to wait to have the tree up when the priest came to bless the house for Epiphany. They were on the old calendar at the time, but in any case, they had, and they probably put the Christmas tree up before December 25th. So they had this dried Christmas tree in their house, and they left it up because they wanted it to be there when the priest came for Epiphany. Well, shortly before Epiphany, a fire started in the house electrically. That tree caught on fire because it was a dead tree. The house burned down, and the wife and three children perished in the flames. They died. And at the funeral service, the priest, this is an Orthodox church, the priest stood up and said, God picked his finest flowers. He wanted the children and, you know, the lady, let's call her Mary, I can't remember her name, to be with him in heaven. They are now in a better place. They are not in this vale of tears. We know that their souls are basking with the angels now. The priest didn't say a word about suffering. He didn't say a word about Christ crucified. He didn't say that God suffered with us to redeem those people. He didn't say that we're in a corrupted world where there's all kinds of crazy things happening, including fires. He never even mentioned that providentially God deals with evils. And sure, there's a divine providence if you're a believer, but that providence includes all kinds of terrible, horrible things that we have to endure. It seemed like he was just making light of the thing. It's like the story of the Russian writer Chekhov, where at the funeral meal of a child in one of his stories, the priest, with a herring on the end of his fork and a glass of vodka in his other hand, says to the grieving mother, "Ach, of such are the kingdom of heaven," meaning that children go to heaven when they die or something. Well, I think that appalled Charles Darwin and Thomas Huxley, that kind of an approach. And my guess is that's what they heard. Something like that is what they heard. And then when, after his baby boy died, Charles Darwin probably heard all that. And when his daughter Annie died, he couldn't even go to the funeral because I don't think he could handle hearing something like that from some kind of preacher who probably didn't believe in Christ crucified himself, but had a nice big house in the country somewhere where he was raising orchids. So I don't think the poor guy had a chance. But what this does say is, how do you deal with suffering and death, and particularly death, from the Christian perspective? How might that relate to what you see about death in the natural world? I don't think anybody's really considered that very deeply or very well. In fact, I think a lot of the people who defend the Bible, they're defending Plato more than the Bible. Immortal souls going to heaven, you go to heaven if you accept Jesus, and you go to hell if you don't, in one view. And everybody goes to heaven anyway in the other view, as long as they're good, and who knows what good means. And even some would say everybody and ultimately ends up in heaven even if they weren't good, because there's universal salvation for everybody, because we can't perish. But then this leads to something else that Charles Darwin did say. He was absolutely appalled at the teaching of everlasting hell. He thought, if there is a God, God can't punish people forever. But the point was, he understood hell as a punishment. God punishing those who didn't accept Jesus as their Savior, or God punishing those who were evildoers and punishing them forever and giving them no chance of repentance whatsoever, even when they encountered Christ when they died, because they just were either predestined to hell, if you were in the Calvinistic line, or going to hell because of their evils, if you had some other type of teaching, perhaps a more Methodist type of teaching that didn't, or Billy Graham teaching about not going to hell, or Pat Robertson teaching, or I don't know what. But in any case, not only do you have the problem of the Bible, not only do you have the problem of the Genesis and of the gospel, not only do you have the problem of who God is and how God acts, and here you would say you have the specific challenge to explain how God relates to the world of his creation. How does God relate to what goes on the planet Earth? To suffering, to death, to tsunamis, to earthquakes, to good people perishing young, old people, evil people living old. You know, I don't think anybody was providing, that Darwin knew of a believing world, was providing him with something that he could somehow relate to. But if he just simply thought that, you know, that these were the choices that he had, I don't think he had much choice, given the kind of person he was and what he was studying. Now, also, the doctrine of eternal hell, everlasting hell. Does it exist or doesn't it? If it does, how do you understand it? How do you explain it? And one thing's for sure, I'm going to talk about this later, but one thing's for sure, I don't think that you can claim that it's a Christian teaching that is God simply punishing people for not accepting Jesus as their Savior, or not believing in him and so on. And you've got texts in the Scripture that can lead you to think that in some cases. But how are those texts understood? And what about all the texts that say to the believers, not everyone who says, Lord, Lord, and even those who do miracles in the name of Jesus may be lost. They may hear Jesus say, you evildoer, depart from me, I never knew you. Read the Sermon on the Mountain. You know, read it. You know, and even in the Old Covenant, you had these people keeping the law. God, you know, raised Jerusalem to the ground also, for their idolatry and their immorality and all that kind of thing. But I don't think that you can be a Christian and have a simplistic view, either that God predestines some for heaven and predestines others to hell, or to have a simplistic view that some are rewarded for their goodness and get to go to heaven, and someone burned forever because of their badness without any chance of repentance even at the end, because their biological life happens to be over or something. It just seems to me that that just doesn't make any sense whatsoever. And I don't think that that is the teaching of the New Testament, nor is it the teaching of ancient Christianity, nor of the Orthodox Church. However, Darwin had terrific problems with hell, and so do a lot of people today. So the problems that he had, the Bible, Genesis, the gospel, the scripture, how to understand it. What kind of literature is it? If it's not natural science and natural history and not mythology, what is it? Well, that has to be explained. How does nature relate to supernature? Are there miracles or not? And how do you understand miracles? What does it mean, miraculous? Is God just making it rain when he wants it to rain and making it shine when he wants it to shine? And I don't know what, sending a snowstorm tonight, but not one tomorrow, and deciding to do it in Pittsburgh, but not in Oklahoma or something. Is that how God does? Is God up there just doing all this stuff in the natural order every day? Or has God given some kind of autonomy in the natural order that human beings have screwed up and that he has to recreate through the broken body and spilled blood of Jesus? Maybe, you know, maybe there's a different view of nature and history than the ones that seem to be offered to us now even, but were certainly offered to Charles Darwin. And then there's the issue of death. How does death fit into this whole story? How does suffering fit into it? What about hell? You know, is there a reality? What about miracles? What about all those things? I mean, if Charles Darwin and the theory of evolution didn't do anything else, it certainly raised challenges, because whatever theory you hold, You cannot deny that there's plenty of stuff in natural science that is virtually certainly true. Let's take even, I don't know, the fights among the animals and that they eat one another and that they die and there's many species and there's extinction and many die out and human beings die out and maybe even the human race will itself become extinct, scientifically speaking, and so on. These things are more than just theories, but they're stuff that believers have to deal with. And the only point that I'm making today, and I have to stop now, is that sometimes I feel that poor Charles Darwin just didn't have a chance. And sometimes I even think he took refuge in his natural science. He just went out into his laboratory or whatever it was and plucked the chickens and studied their skeletons and, you know, charted behavior of earthworms and barnacles and all that kind of stuff. Because all this other stuff was just too painful and overwhelming for him and didn't know what to do. But what was being offered him in whatever form, he just could not process. He just could not understand. He could not, and he certainly could not understand it and process it relative to what he really believed he was really seeing when he studied plants and animals and fossils and the topography of the earth and geological strata and rocks and all those kind of things. I think the poor man was just completely and totally bewildered. And maybe he was honest enough to say he was an agnostic and not an atheist. But if he was going to become an atheist, I think he would have had to been offered something very different from everything that was being offered to him in his human life, whether it be, to use the jargon, on the right or on the left, whether it be fundamentalistic and literalistic or whether it be critical and literary. You know, it seems like the poor man didn't have a chance. But then when he was just ridiculed by the believing community, where the only answer that they could say to him is, on what side did you descend from apes, as Bishop Wilberforce said to Huxley? And Huxley answered and said, you know, I may be descended, I don't think I'm descended from an ape, but who am I, or chimpanzee or whatever it else? He said, but even if I am, I have come to the point where I would be more dignified and more honest and more civil in my discourse than you who are a bishop. Because that's not an argument to say to me, on what side did you descend from an ape? That's not what we're talking about, Huxley said. We're talking about things that people believe they see in reality. And we would ask you, what is your response to that? And your response can't be, did you descend on your father's side or your mother's side from the ape? That's not an answer. That is certainly not an answer. So what we're going to try to do is to not come up with even any answers. I said that already. We're not going to come up with answers. But what we are going to try to come up with is approaches, methods, questions, a way of approaching, way of dealing. And so I intend to deal exactly with these issues: the interpretation of the Bible, the interpretation of the Genesis story, the relation of science to theology, the relation of nature to supernature, the central issue of death, the understanding of wonders and miracles and God's intervention in his creation, but how does he relate to his creation? And then why is it that Christ and him crucified, incarnate, Logos of God, born of a virgin, why is that the only thing that really makes sense? And perhaps the only thing that can make sense of bringing together Christian theology and natural science within the limitations of science. And of course, the problem with science is it goes beyond its boundaries too. And it makes theological and metaphysical and supernatural statements that are not warranted by the study of science, which is limited to the natural world, the natural physical world of weighable, measurable phenomena, which God Almighty obviously is not, if there is a God at all. You'd have to admit that. So we're going to try to take up some of the issues that seem to be raised in this whole story of Charles Darwin, natural selection, origin of species, and the general theme of evolution. We will try to keep doing that. May God help us, and may we pray to the Almighty God, the Father Almighty, the only begotten Son, Jesus Christ, the most Holy Spirit who guides us into all truth. Let us pray to God Almighty to guide our minds and our hearts to try to have an understanding of things that God himself would want us to have. For Ancient Faith Radio, this is Father Thomas Hopko.
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1: 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Can a place and its creatures sense holiness? 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Journey to the windswept shores of Holy Island in the Island and St. Aidan, a beautifully written and illustrated chapter book that brings to life the first meeting between St. Aidan, known as the Apostle of Northumbria, and the Island of Lindisfarne. 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

0: Parables of community come out of the daily life at St. John the Compassionate Mission in Toronto, Ontario. Daily, we seek to live the simplicity of the gospel and to witness to the unique dignity and infinite value of each person. Through our open doors, we welcome people from all walks of life, awakening and mirroring the beauty that lies at the heart of each person. These are the parables of community. They illustrate the reality that the kingdom of God is among us, often hidden in the noise and busyness of daily life. They are the precious pearls that God gives us when we risk opening our doors to the stranger.
1: From Matthew chapter 25, verses 14 to 30, the parable of the talents. But he who had received the one talent went and dug in the ground and hid his master's money. On Wednesday evening, T came to pick up dinner in front of the mission. After praying in the chapel, he shared stories about going to a new church for meals. He's genuinely thankful for food and for prayer. He is honest, and he speaks well. We shared news of the day, and we talked about Judy's funeral, which we held recently, as well. He knew Judy. She was a kind soul. Very kind, he said. Then he started in on a confession. But you know, that's how it is with all of us who struggle with these addictions. You don't know when you can die. You don't want to, but there's such a thin line. We are so broken. But you know, all these people, they have a good soul. You can see their soul through them. If it was not for them, I would have been dead for a long time. The goodness of these people picked me up from the street. They saved me. These people who are so broken, they did me so much good. T shares in this brokenness with them. His confession is true. There is a thin line in this broken world that he tries to follow, even though there's no guarantee that this would change things for him personally. He is indebted to the goodness he met on the streets, in debt forever to the broken people through whom a soul can be seen. One word from Friday's gospel that stayed with us, shared by one of the volunteers, was trade. She thought the talents are the blessings we receive. We trade them with other people who need them. The king leaves on a long journey. He leaves all his goods with his servants. There is no one who does good anymore. The king is gone. And there are people in need who must trade for the king's goods in order to live. It is the servants who have all the goods entrusted to them by the master. There's nobody else. For those in need who wait for the trade to happen, it's a matter of life and death. For the servants, it's a matter of being faithful. The world's generalized skepticism about doing good does not fit with the logic of the gospel today. Most of the servants in the parable are faithful, 2 out of 3. There's only one who buries the talent. As it was with the apostles, only one wanted the money for himself. But that broke the community apart and led to the cross of the only one who is good. Following the logic of the gospel, we could say the same today. The treachery of one is causing the sorrow of many. But most servants are faithful. Even though broken and poor, they keep nothing for themselves. And this is the reality of the gospel that we see within the community. There is an abundance of good done by the people, and a joy that is natural and life-giving. The goods are multiplied. They are growing. The gospel is true because it is natural for people to do good. Matthew 11:28 says, "For my yoke is easy and my burden is light." It is also true because it manifests itself within the community, and it wins people over. It becomes the norm, and it outweighs evil. Again, we see it within the reality of the community life here. We see it in the gospel. We remembered the stories from Wednesday night. Within the life of ordinary people, there's a genuine good that manifests itself within the land, in which all want to partake, to share a common destiny and a communal faith that leads to unity. Because there is no ordinary life, only people who live to do good.
0: 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These parables are the precious pearls that God bestows on the church when it risks opening its door to the stranger. We hope that they will inspire you to discover the presence of the kingdom in your own parishes and life. 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
2: Come and study the Holy Scriptures with us as Father Stephen DeYoung teaches verse by verse on the podcast, The Whole Counsel of God. Father Stephen holds a PhD in biblical studies and is an Orthodox priest serving at Archangel Gabriel Orthodox Church in Lafayette, Louisiana.
3: So verse 9, after these things, another transition, I looked and behold, a great multitude which no one could number of all nations, tribes, peoples, and tongues, standing before the throne and before the Lamb, clothed with white robes, with palm branches in their hands. Okay, so he's got, okay, so now there's all these people, right, from all over. They've all got the white robes. Remember the white robes from back in the letters to the churches, right? This is what you get when you overcome. This is what the elders had, right? The elders, where there were some humans up there. This is now all of these folks, right? And the palm branches are symbols of victory, right? The one to him who overcomes, right? That refrain from the letters. And crying out with a loud voice, saying, salvation belongs to our God who sits on the throne and to the Lamb. All the angels stood around the throne and the elders and the four living creatures and fell on their faces before the throne and worshiped God, saying, amen, blessing and glory and wisdom, thanksgiving and honor and power and might be to our God forever and ever. Amen. Okay. So we had the beginning of the judgment when the sixth seal was open. And then we press pause, right? Time out, right? The angels hold back, right? Sort of the destructive forces so that we can, all of the people of God can be sealed, right? And now they're all gathered together into that heavenly worship we saw before, right? Everybody's now brought in, all those people who were sealed. Verse 13, then one of the elders answered, saying to me, who are these arrayed in white robes, and where did they come from? And I said to him, sir, you know. Notice again, it's just one of the elders. It doesn't say who. Could be himself. He could be talking to himself again, right? So he said to me, these are the ones who came out of the great tribulation and washed their robes and made them white in the blood of the Lamb. Therefore, they are before the throne of God and serve him day and night in his temple. And he who sits on the throne will dwell among them. Okay, so a couple things there. So the first one is the great tribulation, and now I'm going to disappoint everyone again. Because I know we've been told by some of our American eschatologically oriented friends that the Great Tribulation is something, maybe a seven-year period, that is sometime in the future, right? So the basic problem with this is that the book of Daniel talks about the Great Tribulation in the present tense. Daniel talks about it in the present tense. So that means this isn't something that's going to happen in particular in the future. And if you look at that great tribulation language, which is not only in Daniel, it also appears in other Second Temple literature, it even appears in the Dead Sea Scrolls, right? That is a way of describing the period of time from the quote-unquote end of the exile, right? Because after 70 years, a group of the remnant of Judah get to go back, right, and establish Judea as first a Persian province, and then it becomes a Seleucid Greek province, and then it becomes a Roman province, right? They're allowed to go back and stuff. So they don't all go back, right? A bunch stay in Mesopotamia, a bunch stay in Egypt. People are scattered all over the place. But they get to go back and establish that. But the presence of God never returns to the temple when they rededicate it. But equally as importantly, shall we say, they're under this foreign oppression. Right? So the Persians don't treat them that badly, but that doesn't last that long. Right? Alexander the Great comes through and makes fairly short work of the Persians. And Seleucus is given Syria, ends up getting Judea, and the Greeks, especially under Antiochus the Fourth Epiphanes, brutally, right, oppress and martyr, right, the people of Judea, right. The Romans get basically invited in order to try and help them get free and stay free from the Seleucids. The Maccabees, the Hasmoneans, sign a treaty with Rome, mutual protection treaty with the city of Rome, and that doesn't work out so good for them, right? They end up getting annexed by Rome, right? So the Great Tribulation is a way of referring to that period, right? That whole period where the exile kind of ended, but it really didn't, right? It really didn't. And so they were looking forward to, right, from the Jewish perspective, they were looking forward to the coming of the Messianic age that would represent an end to that Great Tribulation. Right? That's why the idea of the Romans getting overthrown was so tightly connected. Right? We're not going to be under foreign oppression anymore. Right? We're going to really be back in the land with our own king, right? Able to purify the temple and do the things correctly, and everything will be back the way it should be, like it was when David was king, right? That's sort of how they're looking at it. And in that it's not that, it is this Great Tribulation.
4: So they didn't believe God was in the temple again?
3: Well, no, he hadn't. So when you read the dedication of the tabernacle, dedication of the first temple, there is this appearance of what's called the theophanic glory cloud, right? Comes rushing into there's these visible signs and all these things that happen. That's not recorded as happening when they rebuilt it under Nehemiah. Then, of course, it gets wrecked again by, and the Ark of the Covenant isn't there. They don't have the Ark of the Covenant anymore.

0: Judea. He marches right into the Holy of Holies and is kind of blown away by the fact that there's nothing there, because he's expecting to find some elaborate idol, some kind of something, right? And he walks in, it's a big empty room, basically. And so he kind of that, and so that actually helped them with the Romans, because then the Romans are like, ah, they worship God sola mentis, right? Only with their minds. This must be some refined religion, right? But Bob, because Pompey's confused, but he walks right in there. He doesn't drop dead. Nothing happens to him.
1: Whereas touching the Ark of the Covenant used to be fatal.
0: Yeah. Oh yeah. Yeah. Nadab and Abihu, right? Like, you couldn't get anywhere near, right? Like, so there's this awareness that they have that things still aren't right.
2: Well, I have a follow-up question. Yeah. In that case, what rends the veil of the temple that Christ does?
0: Well, it's opened up to sort of display that there's nothing there.
2: Oh.
0: Right?
1: See it.
0: To everyone. Right.
2: It's already.
0: Yeah, yeah. And so there are various Jewish sects have various reasonings as to why that is,
2: mm-hmm.
0: right? It, generally, it's something needs to happen. Foreign domination needs to go away, or it's because the Sadducees are completely corrupt, right? And this is the wrong high priestly family. So if we get rid of them and restore the true priesthood, right? There's various versions, right,
2: mm-hmm.
0: Of what it will be, but sort of that's part of the mark. Then that the tribulation is over, the messianic age has come, right? And so there's also, when it tears, right, that's part of the whole inversion that happens, where the Messiah does come and they crucify him,
2: mm-hmm.
0: right? And instead of the presence of God coming back, it rips, right, from top to bottom, and there's nothing there.
2: Coming in, right? Going out.
0: Yeah, yeah. Right, so there, that all sort of ends up getting the expectation, at least, right, gets inverted. Right. So all that is to say is that St. John is actually extending the Great Tribulation beyond, because by the time he's writing this, the temple doesn't exist. Right, Temple of Jerusalem doesn't exist at the time he's having this vision and this is being written. So, the physical temple of Jerusalem, at least, right? Because he's going to mention the temple here, but he's not talking about the physical one, right? So, physical temple's been destroyed, right? He's extending the Great Tribulation forward until the end, right? So, he's saying the hardships being faced by the Christians, him being in exile on Patmos, right? The people being martyred. Right, that's all part of the Great Tribulation. Yes, yes. Yeah, yeah, yeah, yeah. Right. So he's extending that, right, and taking it from, again, just the Judeans, to applying to, again, the people of God. Right. Which for him is Christians, which includes Judean Christians and everybody else, right? And so that will continue until, right, Christ's return, when everything is set right and reestablished. So these folks have the white robes. Remember, we're picking up on the language from before, to him who overcomes. Right, so these are the people who have emerged victorious from the Great Tribulation. That's why they've got the white robes. That's why they've got the palm branches. Right, they've emerged victorious from the Great Tribulation that we've all been through. Right, and which the seals we saw, right, like the four horsemen, that's part of it. Right, what's going on in this age, right? That's part of the great tribulation. And notice, right, they've washed, the robes are white because they've been washed

0: in the blood of the lamb, right? Washing something in blood, usually we don't associate with making it white, right? But the point here is, we talked last time a little bit about the Day of Atonement, right? Remember, the blood was taken and used to purify, right, the physical things, right? The physical elements. Blood was also used in the ordination ritual, right? But so what was the, why did these things have to constantly be purified? What was the whole purpose of the Torah and all of these regulations? All the washings people had to do, the purifying of everything with blood on the Day of Atonement. It was so that people who were otherwise sinful could come into the presence of God. So God could continue to live in the camp or in the temple in the midst of a people who were sinful, right? The sin had to be sort of managed with this system, right? And so the blood of Christ now, superior to the blood of a goat, right? You don't have to do it every year. You don't have to do it, right? It's once and for all has purified them and made them able, right? You notice, to serve day and night in his temple, right? So it's not like the priesthood of the Torah, where before the time of their service came, they had to go through all of the purification rituals again to be able to come safely into the presence of God. And they had to abstain from their wives, and they had to change what they ate, and they had to do all the washings, and they, right? Now, day and night, they're in God's presence in heaven because they've been purified once and for all with the blood of Christ. Verse 16, they shall neither hunger anymore nor thirst anymore. The sun shall not strike them nor any heat. For the Lamb who is in the midst of the throne will shepherd them and lead them to living fountains of waters. And God will wipe away every tear from their eyes. Right? Tribulation over. Right? And notice again, they're reigning and serving as priests. Right? This is what people are doing once they get to, right, the presence of God. Right, this ongoing basis. We talked before about what priests do. They offer sacrifices. These folks aren't offering sacrifices anymore. They offer prayers and intercessions. Right? So this is what the saints in glory are doing again here, according to the book of Revelation. Excuse me. Chapter 8. Now we get to the seventh seal. So now we unpause. Right? We were paused there for a minute. Now seal 7. When he opened the seventh seal, there was silence in heaven for about half an hour. And I saw the seven angels who stand before God, and to them were given seven trumpets. Okay? Remember how I said there's these cycles in everything St. John writes? Well, here's another one, right? We get to the seventh seal open, and now, okay, hand out seven trumpets, right? To seven angels. So we're going to start another cycle of seven. Then another angel, having a golden censer, came and stood at the altar. He was given much incense that he should offer it with the prayers of all the saints upon the golden altar which was before the throne. So we have this heavenly altar, right? This golden altar. What kind of altar is it, based on what we just had? It's an altar of incense, right? So there's multiple altars, right, in the Torah, right? So you've got the altar of incense, which was a horned altar. It had like horns at the four corners. That was in the holy place, in the tabernacle, and then in the temple. So it was sort of in front of the curtain, the most holy place. And that was the place where the priests did most of their business. Because at morning and evening, this is the first commandment about worship in the Torah, morning and evening they come and offer incense on the altar of incense with prayers. Right? This is where we get matins and vespers. The altar of burnt offering, which is what we usually think of as the altar for sacrifices, was in the courtyard. It was outside the tabernacle proper or the temple proper. for reasons that are kind of obvious, having to do with huge amounts of greasy smoke, right? For burning animals, right? Sometimes whole, right? Didn't work so well inside a tent made of goat hair, right? So that was outside, right? So this is before the throne, right? Where in the tabernacle or the temple or our church for that matter is the throne of God? Back in the back in the most holy place, right? And the altar of incense is his footstool. Our church is set up the same way, right? The high place behind the altar, right, is where the throne of God is. There's places in the liturgy where we bless the high place, right? That's why when I go back behind the altar, when we're about to do the readings, that's why I don't stand in the middle. Stand off to the side, right? Because Christ is in the middle, enthroned there, with the altar as his footstool, right? So it's the same setup. So when he sees it in heaven, altar, right? No curtain in heaven, right? Altar of incense in front of it, which is made of solid gold. And so the way the incense altar worked is that you had coal burning there all the time, right? And then you would offer incense on it. And then censers were used to take the incense other places. So you would take a coal from the altar and put it in the censer. And then take incense from the altar and put it in the censer. And now you've made it mobile so that you could take that incense that's being offered to God. You could take it and use it to purify the space. You could take it outside, right, to purify the space. Okay. And so this is the image of what's happening here with this angel. This angel has this gold censer, right? And he's taking from the altar, right, the coal and the incense. And that incense, right, is being offered up with the prayers of all the saints. But why is he taking, would he take that in a censer? So he could take it, use it to purify some space, right? So what is purifying the space? What is the incense here? What did we just get told it was? It's the prayers of all the saints. So the prayers of the saints are now going to purify something. These are the same saints we were just talking about, who are there, who are part of the worship, who are serving and offering their prayers and intercessions. Excuse me. Verse 4, and the smoke of the incense with the prayers of the saints ascended before God from the angel's hand. Then the angel took the censer, filled it with fire from the altar, and threw it to the earth. And there were noises, thunderings, lightnings, and an earthquake. So that's pretty epic. Censer smash, right? So what's he purifying with the censer? The earth. The earth. That's what he's using the incense to purify, right? Kind of a violent purification, right? But so that's the idea. But again, what is the incense? It's the prayers of the saints, right? So the imagery we saw with the seals was about authority. It was about Christ taking back authority over the whole creation, right? Authority, ultimately authority to judge. Now we're going to have another set of seven that we're approaching with the seven trumpets. This one isn't going to be focused on Christ's authority and his rule. This one is going to be focused more on ritual purification, right? Turning the creation, the earth, back into sacred space, right? Which it was originally. When you read Genesis 1, the 7 days are structured, are patterned after temple dedication rituals in the ancient Near East. When on the seventh day God rests, we tend to read that overly literally, right? Like God needed a break. He'd been working real hard, so he took it easy, right, for one day. But that rest is actually sat down, i.e. he's enthroned at the end of it within his temple, which is the whole cosmos. Okay, temple got defiled. Temple's not doing so great right now. If we look at the whole world as supposed to be sacred space, right? But so that process is now beginning, right? Because previous to this, we had the saints in heaven. The temple of God is now this heavenly temple still, of which the one on earth was a copy. But what we're going to see as we progress now is that the earth is now going to become, right, the place where God dwells, the whole creation, not just the heavens. Verse 6, so the seven angels who had the seven trumpets prepared themselves to sound. Verse 7, the first angel sounded, meaning blew his trumpet, right? And I don't know for sure, but some of you may be picturing like the long skinny trumpet, like on top of a Mormon church or something. Gotta roll back. This is more like a shofar. Okay, right? This is like a ram's horn, like a shofar that they're blowing. The first angel sounded, and hail and fire followed, mingled with blood. And they were thrown to the earth, and a third of the trees were burned up, and all green grass was burned up. Okay. So, did anybody recognize that phrase there? Hail and fire mingled with blood. Where that might have appeared in the Bible before. No? It's fire from heaven. Egypt. Plague on Egypt. Remember the hail and the fire that came down together on Egypt? And notice it takes out a third of the vegetable life, right?
1: And all the rest.
0: Yeah. Verse 8, then the second angel sounded, and something like a great mountain burning with fire was thrown into the sea, and a third of the sea became blood, and a third of the living creatures in the sea died, and a third of the ships were destroyed. Is that reminiscent to anybody of anything? But plague on Egypt, right? Turned the water to blood. Verse 10, then the third angel sounded, and a great star fell from heaven, burning like a torch, and it fell on a third of the rivers and on the springs of water. The name of the star is Wormwood. A third of the waters became wormwood, and many men died from the water because it was made bitter. Okay. That's not directly one of the plagues on Egypt, but remember when they were wandering in Sinai? They come and they find the bitter water. Moses throws the wood into it, and it becomes sweet. This is the reverse, right? This is the reverse. And notice a third, right, again of the waters. Verse 12, then the fourth angel sounded, and a third of the sun was struck, a third of the moon, and a third of the stars, so that a third of them were darkened. A third of the day did not shine, and likewise the night. Remember the darkness over Egypt, right? One of the plagues, right? But we've got that third metaphor. And notice, this can't be all just going in order, right? Because remember, sixth seal? Remember, all the stars fell out of the sky? The sun was darkened and the moon turned to blood? And now it's back at only a third, right? So it's literally impossible to read this as like a literal succession of future events, right? We've got these cycles that overlap, right?
2: You better come up to cycle and the saints go marching in. The moon is turned to blood.
0: Verse 13, and I looked and I heard an angel flying through the midst of heaven, saying with a loud voice, woe, woe, woe to the inhabitants of the earth, because of the remaining blasts of the trumpet of the three angels who are about to sound. Okay. So we'll pause there. Talk about these. So now we get this. Oh, you're really in trouble. It's about to get worse. Right. So, as I said, we're coming through now from the perspective of purification, right? This doesn't look like purification. This looks like the opposite.
1: Yeah.
0: Yeah. Right? Right? Because things keep getting smote, right? At least a third of them, right? We've got stuff falling out of the sky, right? Mountains and stars and meteors and, right? All of these things. But that third number is important. Because, well, there's no spoilers. People have read this before. So when we get into Revelation chapter 12, right? When we get to chapter 12, which we won't tonight. But when we get to chapter 12, we're going to see that the dragon, the serpent, the devil, throws a third of the stars of heaven down. And we're going to see some interesting things there in terms of that number and that third. Okay? But these thirds that we're seeing and the judgments we're seeing and the fact that they're associated with the plagues in Egypt is a tip-off. Because before the final plague comes on Egypt, right, the Passover, right, the death of the firstborn of Egypt, God comes to Moses and tells him what he's doing. He says he's going to do two things that night. The first thing he says is that night he's going to judge all the gods of Egypt, right, which is a good tip off that from the perspective of Exodus, at least, they're not fictional characters, right? God doesn't need to judge the Marvel Cinematic Universe, right? He doesn't need to judge Star Wars, right? It's fiction, okay? So the gods of Egypt are not fictional. They include Pharaoh, right? But there are demonic forces, there are demonic powers that have control of Egypt, right? That the people of Egypt have followed, have worshipped, have given control over them and over Egypt. And God is coming to judge them because he's going to liberate not just his people from them, but potentially any of the Egyptians who want to. Right? Because the second thing he says he's going to do is he's going to make a distinction between the people of Egypt and the people of Israel. Right? So what does he mean by that, right? Because obviously there was already kind of a distinction, right? Previous to that, when you read about the plagues, the plagues didn't fall on the place, the land of Goshen, the place where the Israelites were living, right? So there was darkness over everywhere except where the Israelites were living, right? The water all turned to blood except where the Israelites were living. Frogs everywhere except where the Israelites were living, right? But we know from various parts of the story that the Israelites and the Egyptians were living right next to each other. It wasn't like only Israelites live here, Egyptians live other places. So the Egyptians who happened to live in Israelite neighborhoods lucked out when it came to plagues, right? Like they got away, you know, scot-free. But now there's going to be a distinction, right? And the way God makes that distinction is with the Passover ritual. Says, here's what you're to do. You get the lamb, drain the blood, use the blood to mark your door, eat it together, right? He gives them the instructions. And there are going to be people who follow that and people who don't follow that. And so that night, everyone who follows that is an Israelite. Doesn't matter their DNA, doesn't matter their skin color, doesn't matter any of that, right? Anybody who doesn't follow that, those instructions, is an Egyptian. Again, doesn't matter their DNA, doesn't matter their skin color, doesn't matter who their great-great-great-great-grandfather was. If you celebrate the Passover, you're now an Israelite, right? And this carries over through the rest of the Torah. Right? The way you become an Israelite is you go and you get circumcised and then you celebrate the Passover. It's right there in the Torah. That makes you, now you're an Israelite. Doesn't matter where you're from. Right? If you're a woman, you can't get circumcised, so you marry a circumcised male and eat the Passover. Right? That's what brings you in, right? So that's how this distinction is made between the people who are going to belong to God and the people who belong to those other spirits that are being judged, right? And so what St. John wants us to think here is of the plagues on Egypt and on that distinction, right? This is why we have a third, because there's a separation happening here. When God created originally, and that was his temple, as we were just saying, what was the first thing that defiled it? The devil, right? Got this snake walking around. It's not a literal snake, right? The serpent, right? The devil, right, is in there, right? So not only should Adam and Eve not have sort of gone with him on the whole tree thing, right? But they should have run him out of town. They should have protected and purified that sacred space. Should have thrown him out. Didn't. Right? Sided with him instead. Right? And then through their death, he ended up getting ownership rights. So, to purify the creation as sacred space, we've got to separate who's on which side, right? And if our number, coming up in chapter 12, for the number of demonic spirits there are out there is a third, right? Then people who have allegiance to them, probably also going to be about a third. So the plagues are falling on them, right? The plagues are falling on them. But if we think back to the plagues on Egypt, right? That distinction wasn't made till the very last one, which means what? Which means if you're an Egyptian and you watch the first nine plagues, right, unfold, you watch Moses confronting Pharaoh and you say, you know what? I think Yahweh, the God of Israel, is the one I want to follow, right? I think I want to be one of these people. I think I want to leave Egypt with them. And when the Passover comes, you have the opportunity to do that.
2: Did word about Passover go to everybody then and not just to Moses
0: yeah.
2: and friends?
0: Yeah, and we're told a mixed multitude comes out of Egypt.
2: Oh, okay.
0: There are people with Egyptian names. Yeah, but not just Moses, and not just Moses' immediate family, who all have Egyptian names. They're ethnically completely mixed from a DNA type perspective, right? God is creating a new people that didn't exist before. He says he's doing that, right? So that means those nine plagues could potentially have driven any of those people to repentance, right? Because I mean, why do this in sequence, right? We need to purify the earth. Okay, that's easy. Kill all the wicked. Done. Right? Purified. But that's not how God does it. Step by step. Right? And the people are observing, right? That angel with the woes is calling out to somebody, right? Warning somebody about that it's about to get worse, right? Now's the time to switch sides, right? Now's the time to get over. So this is still, as we go, just like we saw with the seven seals and Christ taking his authority back, right? Every judgment is a call to repentance, right? It has the potential, the tribulation, has the ability to become the cause of repentance for people so that they can end up being part of that number with the white robes, right? And as we cycle through again now from this other perspective of sacred space, the same thing is true, right? The same thing is true. That's why God doesn't just, boom, it's done, right? But he extends this period to give these opportunities, right, for repentance. Right? And there are a lot of fascinating things, as an aside before we finish, a lot of fascinating things with that a third number in history, right? Like, it turns up a lot. The Black Plague. You know, the 30 Years' War killed about a third, right? The people, right? So that interestingly, that third number pops up here and there. And of course, as we said last time, there were people at all those times saying, look, a third of Europe was like this is it, right? But again, it's not literal. It's supposed to point us to, right, the fact that there are other spirits other than the Holy Spirit that are animating people and that people are following in this world, right? And God is not just about destroying them and punishing them for it, but he's about giving them the opportunity to repent until he reaches that point that we started out talking about tonight, right, where it needs to be brought to an end. And the time for repentance is closed. Right? But so that's what we see unfolding with these first four trumpets. And when we come back next time, next week, same bat time, same bat channel, we'll pick up at chapter 9 and do the final trumpets. And then we'll get into some more stuff. Enoch and Elijah showing back up. People eating books. Thank you, everybody.
3: Listen next time as Father Stephen DeYoung continues his study of the Scriptures on the Whole Counsel of God. Father Stephen's email address is wholecounsel@ancientfaith.com. That's wholecounsel@ancientfaith.com. You're listening to From the Amvon with Father John Whiteford, sermons from St. Jonah Orthodox Church in Spring, Texas. Father John is a priest in the Russian Orthodox Church outside of Russia. He's the author of Sola Scriptura, an Orthodox analysis of the cornerstone of Reformation theology, and the general editor of the St. Innocent Liturgical Calendar. Here he is with today's lesson.
4: In the name of the Father, and of the Son, and of the Holy Spirit. St. Mary Magdalene, whose memory we celebrate today, is called by the church the equal of the apostles, and she's one of the most important saints of the church. She's mentioned in all four gospels. She played a very prominent role, particularly at the time of the crucifixion, the burial, and the resurrection in all four gospels. But she's been wrongly associated with the sinful woman who anointed Christ's feet and labeled frequently as a former prostitute. And no one thought this until St. Gregory the Great in the 600s came up with this idea, and he did it because he was seeing the various references to the anointings that you find in the Gospels, and he was trying to find a way that they were all the same thing, and he wound up thinking that Mary Magdalene was also the sister of Lazarus and put all these together, and it doesn't make a lot of sense to do that. So he was a great saint, but he made a big mistake on this one, because the rest of the church tradition says, no, this is St. Mary Magdalene was not a woman of ill repute. Aside from the fact that we have this very strong tradition to that effect, we can discern that that's not true from several things that you can see in Scripture itself. The second gospel reading we heard relates to St. Mary Magdalene. It says, and it came to pass afterward that he went throughout every city and village, preaching and showing the glad tidings of the kingdom of God. And the 12 were with him, and certain women, which had been healed of evil spirits and infirmities, Mary called Magdalene, out of whom went seven devils, and Joanna, the wife of Cusa, Herod the steward, and Susanna, and others, which ministered unto him of their substance. So when it says that these women ministered to Christ of their substance, what that's saying is that these women were wealthy. Well, at that time and in that culture, being a prostitute was not a path to wealth and success. This was to be on the very bottom rung of society, and such women did not become wealthy. Aside from that, there is reference here and also in the Gospel of Mark to the fact that out of her went seven devils. Or you could say from her would be another way you could translate that. And according to tradition, St. Mary Magdalene was such a holy woman that the devil, for a period of time, thought that perhaps she would be the woman who would give birth to the Messiah, and so she was assailed by demons. But she never gave in to these demons, but nevertheless had a great struggle until Christ delivered her from this attack. And it's also clear from the Gospels that St. Mary Magdalene was not just one of these women, or one of the myrrh-bearing women, as we read about when we get to the resurrection narrative, but she was their leader. She was the most prominent of these women. And she was the first to find the tomb empty. She was the first to tell the disciples of the resurrection, and so she became an apostle to the apostles. And in that time and in that culture, it would be very unlikely for even a sincerely repentant prostitute to lead a group of women of the stature that are being talked about, particularly the wife of Herod Steward. That would just not be something that would be imaginable. The Gospels portray her as a deeply loving, loyal, and a fearless woman, who, when all but the Apostle John had fled when Christ was crucified, stood by the cross, watched where Christ was buried, and was among the first to return to the tomb on Pascha. St. John Chrysostom says of this, he says, "But the woman stood by the cross, and the weaker sex then appeared the manlier. So entirely henceforth were all things transformed." So he's talking about how the nature of women was redeemed from the fall of Adam and Eve, and this was a reversal of that curse. Tradition tells us that after Christ's resurrection, she was active in preaching the gospel. And the very fact that she's named in all four gospels means that people knew who she was, because you don't have people named in the gospel typically that people would have had no idea who they were. She preached Christ's resurrection in Rome, even to the emperor, and throughout all of Italy, and then later she went to Ephesus and labored with the Apostle John before she reposed at an old age. At the end of Romans, as Paul often does, he greets various people, and in verse 6 of chapter 16, he says, "Greet Mary, who labored much for us." And it's believed by some that this is a reference to St. Mary Magdalene, but in any case, even if it doesn't, St. John Chrysostom's comments on this verse certainly apply to her. And he's noting that there are several women that are mentioned in this in these various greetings. So he says, "How can it be that yet another woman is honored and proclaimed victorious? We men are put to shame yet again. Or rather, we are not merely put to shame, we have a different honor conferred on us. For it is an honor to have such women as these among us, though we are put to shame in that we are left so far behind them. But if we come to know why they are so honored, we shall quickly overtake them." What does Paul mean when he says that he does not permit a woman to teach? He means to prevent a woman from coming forward publicly and preaching in the pulpit. He does not stop them from teaching altogether. If this were the case, how would Priscilla have come to instruct Apollos? Mary worked hard among them because, along with teaching, she preferred other ministries besides. The women of those days were more spirited than lions, sharing with the apostles their labors for the gospel's sake. St. Mary Magdalene is a good example of how women can serve the church. Women and men are different, and women and men have different strengths and even are inclined to certain virtues more so than others. But here we have a great example of a woman who was entirely devoted to God. And the church conferred upon her the title the Equal of the Apostles, which is a title that is not frequently bestowed upon people, although throughout church history there have been such people. She's not even the only woman to have been given such a title. Saint Nina of Georgia was also referred to as the Equal of the Apostles because this young slave girl was able, by her example and by her witness, to convert an entire kingdom to the Christian faith. And even people as recently as St. Nicholas of Japan and St. Innocent of Alaska have been given this title, and no doubt there are others for whom this title, equally apostles, will be given before Christ returns. But one thing this tells us is that this is a title that's not beyond our grasp, but we would simply follow the example of these saints, particularly St. Mary Magdalene. We could be like that if we were as devoted to Christ as she was, and if we were as good a witness as she was. So through the prayers of the Holy Equal Apostles, Mary Magdalene, may we be inspired by her life and follow her example. Amen.
3: From the Amphon, sermons from St. Jonah Orthodox Church in Spring, Texas. Father John Whiteford is the priest at St. Jonah's and the author of Sola Scriptura, published by Conciliar Press. 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
1: Today's epistle reading is from St. Paul's second letter to the Corinthians, chapter 6, verses 11 through 16. O Corinthians, we have spoken openly to you. Our heart is wide open. You are not restricted by us, but you are restricted by your own affections. Now in return for the same, I speak as to children, you also be open. Do not be unequally yoked together with unbelievers. For what fellowship has righteousness with lawlessness? And what communion has light with darkness? And what accord has Christ with Belial? Or what part has a believer with an unbeliever? And what agreement has the temple of God with idols? For you are the temple of the living God, as God has said, I will dwell in them and walk among them. I will be their God, and they shall be my people. St. Paul makes it very clear that there is a great difference between light and darkness. The Blessed Jerome writes, there cannot be two contradictory loves in one man. Just as there is no harmony between Christ and Belial, between justice and iniquity, so it is impossible for one soul to love both good and evil. You who love the Lord, hate evil, the devil. In every deed there is love of one and hatred of the other. He who has my commandments and keeps them, he it is who loves me. You who love the things that are good, hate the things that are bad. You cannot love good unless you hate evil. Today's Gospel reading is from St. Mark, chapter 1, verses 23 through 28. Now there was a man in their synagogue with an unclean spirit, and he cried out, saying, Let us alone. What have we to do with you, Jesus of Nazareth? Did you come to destroy us? I know who you are, the Holy One of God. But Jesus rebuked him, saying, Be quiet, and come out of him. And when the unclean spirit had convulsed him, and cried out with a loud voice, he came out of him. Then they were all amazed, so that they questioned among themselves, saying, What is this? What new doctrine is this? For with authority he commands even the unclean spirits, and they obey him. And immediately his fame spread throughout all the region around Galilee. In noting that even the demons recognized who Jesus was, the Blessed Augustine writes, Those words show clearly that the demons had much knowledge, but entirely lacked love. They dreaded receiving their punishment from him. They did not love the righteousness that was in him. He made himself known to them to the extent he willed, and he willed to be made known to the extent that was fitting. But he was not made known to them as he is known to the holy angels, who enjoy participation in his eternity, in that he is the Word of God. To the demons he is known as he had to be made known, by striking terror into them. For his purpose was to free from their tyrannical power all who were predestined for his glory and kingdom, which is eternally true and truly eternal. Therefore, he did not make himself known to the demons as the life eternal and the unchangeable light which illuminates his true worshippers, whose hearts are purified by faith in him, so that they see that light. He was known to the demons through certain temporal effects of his power, the signs of his hidden presence, which could be more evident to their senses, even those of malignant spirits, than to the weak perception of human beings.
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1: 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Amen.
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2: The saint of the day is the martyr Andrew Stratolates and 2,593 soldiers with him in Cilicia. He was an officer, a tribune, in the Roman army in the time of the Emperor Maximian. A Syrian by birth, he served in his native land. When the Persians attacked the Imperial Roman army, this Andrew was entrusted with the command in the battle against the enemy, whence his title, Commander Stratolates. A secret Christian, although as yet unbaptized, Andrew commended himself to the living God, and taking only the cream of the army, went to war. Before the battle, he told his soldiers that if they all called upon the aid of the one true God, Christ the Lord, their enemies would become as dust scattered before them. All the soldiers, fired with enthusiasm by Andrew and his faith, invoked Christ's aid and attacked. The Persian army was utterly routed. When the victorious Andrew returned to Antioch, some jealous men denounced him as a Christian, and the imperial governor summoned him for trial. Andrew openly proclaimed his steadfast faith in Christ. After harsh torture, the governor threw Andrew into prison and wrote to the emperor in Rome. Knowing Andrew's popularity among the people and in the army, the emperor ordered the governor to set Andrew free, but to seek another occasion and another excuse, not his faith, to kill him. By God's revelation, Andrew came to know of this imperial command, and taking his faithful soldiers, 2,593 in all, went off to Tarsus in Cilicia, where they were all baptized by the bishop Peter. Persecuted here also by imperial might, Andrew and his companions withdrew deep into the Armenian mountain of Tavros. There, in a ravine, while they were at prayer, the Roman army came upon them and beheaded them all. Not one of them would recant, all being determined on death by martyrdom for Christ. On the spot where a stream of the martyr's blood flowed down, a spring of healing water sprang forth, healing from every disease. The bishop Peter came secretly with his people and buried the martyrs' bodies in that same place. They all suffered with honor at the end of the 3rd century and were crowned with wreaths of eternal glory, entering into the kingdom of Christ our God. The saint of the day can be found in the pages of www.abamoses.com and is a regular feature of Ancient Faith Radio.
3: 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We're glad you're with us for this journey.
4: Welcome. I'm Father Alexis, and we are going to be reading through the Bible together. And I've got some friends that will be helping us. So let's get started.
5: And we are moving along with episode 417, about halfway through John's Gospel. Hey, Sienna, what's our chapter?
6: John chapter 10.
5: And the verses?
6: Verses 31 through 42.
5: Superb! Let's get started.
6: Then the Jews took up stones again to stone him. Jesus answered them, "Many good works I have shown you from my Father. For which of those works do you stone me?" The Jews answered him, saying, "For a good work we do not stone you, but for blasphemy, because you, being a man, make yourself God." Jesus answered them, "Is it not written in your law, 'I said you are gods'? If he called them gods to whom the word God came, and the scripture cannot be broken, do you say of him whom the Father sanctified and sent into the world, 'You are blaspheming'? Because I said I am the Son of God. If I do not do the works of my Father, you do not believe me. But if I do, though you do not believe me, believe the works that you may know, and believe that the Father is in me and I in him. Therefore, they sought again to seize him, but he escaped out of their hand. And he went away again beyond the Jordan to the place where John was baptizing at first, and there he stayed. Then many came to him and said, John performed no sign, but all these things that John spoke about this man were true, and many believed in him there.
5: Thank you, Sienna. Very nice. Jesus says that there are two ways that help us learn and believe that he, Jesus, is the Messiah, the Son of God. He said the scriptures teach it to us. If we open our hearts to let God help us understand the scriptures, this is one way that we can come to believe. And the other way is to watch the things that Jesus does, his works or his actions. When we watch Jesus and see how he lives and talks and loves others, this is another way that we come to understand that he is equal to God. So thanks, Sienna, for reading today and for finishing John chapter 10. I'm Father Alexis, and remember, Christ is in our midst.
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1: Welcome to the Daily Orthodox Scriptures. I'm Father Alexis, and we are reading through the Scriptures each day of the year using the Orthodox Study Bible. Our reading today will be from Job chapter 39 and 40, Psalm 44, Proverbs chapter 9, verses 7 through 11, and 1 Corinthians chapter 1. The Lord continues his response to Job. He reminds him and us that it's not possible to know the depths of God's thoughts. Job has been trying to get a response from God, to hear God's side of his case for a long time. And sometimes our own life is like that too. Talking to friends, trying to figure out answers, but it never feels complete. Hoping that God will give us insight, but it might seem at times that God is not listening. But God has been aware of Job's condition the whole time. And we're also beginning a new book today. This is another letter of St. Paul, a letter to the church in Corinth. It is the first of two letters that we have, so it's called 1 Corinthians. There may have been another two letters written to them. Paul seems to suggest that in the letters that we do have, but we only have these two. Paul is the founder of this church, and he's trying to address several problems going on there. There's a problem with disunity. Various factions have formed. There have been some doctrinal issues with false teachers bringing in bad theology. And there have been some problems in the moral behavior of the church members. All of these things Paul will be addressing. And although he is writing to a particular church with particular problems, as we said last time, our problems are not all that different. So he'll be speaking to us as well. Let's begin. Job, chapters 39 and 40. Do you know the time when the wild rock goats bear young? And do you mark when the deer gives birth? Do you number the full months of childbearing? And have you relieved their pangs? Have you reared their young without fear? And have you sent away their pangs? Their young ones will break forth. They will be multiplied with offspring. They depart and do not return. Who set the wild donkey free? Who loosed his bonds? I made the wilderness his dwelling and the salt lands his house. He scorns the great multitude of the city. He does not heed the blame of the tax collector. He will survey the mountains as his pasture, and he seeks out every green thing. Will the wild ox be willing to serve you? Will he bed by your manger? Can you bind his yoke with ropes, or will he plow furrows for you in the field? Do you trust him because his strength is great, or will you commit your works to him? Will you trust him to bring home your seed and gather it to your threshing floor? The wings of the falcon wave proudly, but are her wings and pinions like the kindly storks? For the falcon leaves her eggs on the ground and warms them in the dust. She has forgotten that a foot will scatter them, or that wild animals will trample them. She hardens herself against her young ones as though they were not hers. She labors in vain without concern, because God deprived her of wisdom and did not endow her with understanding. When she lifts herself on high, she scorns the horse and its rider. Have you given the horse strength? Have you clothed his neck with a mane? Have you put on him a suit of armor and made his breast glorious with courage? He paws exultingly in the valley and goes forth with strength into the plain. He mocks at battle when he sees it, nor does he turn back from the sword. The bow and the sword resound against him, and his rage would destroy the earth. He will not believe until the trumpet sounds, for at the blast of the trumpet he says, "Good, well done." He smells the battle from afar with its leaping and shouting. Does the hawk remain steady by your understanding and spread its rigid wings looking toward the south? Does the eagle mount up at your command and the vulture remain sitting over its nest on the crag of a hidden rock? From there it spies out the prey, its eyes observe from afar, its young ones roll themselves in blood, and where the slain are, immediately they are found.

0: aloud and said, "No, rather gird up your waist like a man, for I will question you, and you shall answer me. Do you not reject my judgment? Do you think I have dealt with you in any other way than might appear to you to be righteous? Have you an arm like the Lord's, or can you thunder with a voice like his? Assume now majesty and power, and clothe yourself with glory and honor. Send forth messengers with wrath, and humble every insolent man. Extinguish the arrogant man, and consume at once the ungodly. Hide them together in the earth, and fill their faces with disgrace. Then I will also admit that your own right hand can save you. But look now at the wild animals with you. They eat grass like oxen. Behold now, his strength is in his loins, and his power is in the center of his stomach. He sets up his tail like a cypress. His nerves are tightly knit. His ribs are like ribs of bronze, and his backbone like bars of iron. This is the ruler of the Lord's creation, made to be mocked at by his angels. When he goes up to a rough mountain, he causes joy to the four-footed animals in Tartarus. He lies under trees of every kind, alongside the papyrus and reed and bulrush. The great trees shade him with their branches, so do the branches of the willow. If there should be a flood, he will not notice it. He is confident, though the Jordan beats against his mouth, though he takes it in his eyes, or one pierces his nose with a snare. Will you catch the serpent with a hook and put a halter about his nose? Or will you fasten a ring in his nose or pierce his lip with a hook? Will he speak to you in prayer softly with the voice of a suppliant? Will he make a covenant with you? Will you take him as a servant forever? Will you play with him as with a bird? Or will you cage him as a sparrow for a child? Do the nations feed upon him? Will they apportion him among the nations of the Phoenicians? All the ships come together would not be able to bear the mere skin of his tail, or carry his head with fishing vessels. Once you lay your hand on him, remembering the battle waged by his mouth, let it not be done again." Psalm 44. My heart overflowed with a good word. I tell my works to the king. My tongue is the pen of a swift-writing scribe. You are more beautiful than the sons of men. Grace was poured out on your lips. Therefore God blessed you forever. Gird your sword upon your thigh, O mighty one, in your splendor and your beauty, and stretch your bow and grant prosperity and reign, because of truth, gentleness, and righteousness, and your right hand shall guide you wondrously. Your arrows are sharp, O mighty one. The peoples shall fall under you, in the heart of the king's enemies. Your throne, O God, is forever and ever. Your royal scepter is a scepter of uprightness. You loved righteousness and hated lawlessness. Therefore God, your God, anointed you with the oil of gladness more than your companions. Myrrh and stacte and cassia pour forth from your garments, from the ivory palaces from which they gladdened you. There are daughters of kings in your honor. The queen stood at your right hand in apparel interwoven with gold and adorned and embroidered with various colors. Listen, O daughter, behold and incline your ear, and forget your people and your father's house, for the king desired your beauty, for he is your Lord, and the daughters of Tyre shall worship him with gifts. The rich among the people shall entreat your favor. All her glory as the king's daughter is within, adorned and embroidered with golden tassels. The virgins behind her shall be brought to the king. Her neighbors shall be brought to you. They shall be brought with gladness and rejoicing. They shall be led into the temple of the king. In place of your fathers, sons shall be born to you. You shall make them rulers over all the earth. They shall remember your name from generation to generation. Therefore peoples shall give thanks to you forever and unto ages of ages. Proverbs chapter 9.
1: verses 7 through

0: 11. He who chastises evil men shall receive dishonor to himself, and he who reproves the ungodly man shall be blamed himself. Do not reprove evil men, so they may not hate you. Reprove a wise man, and he will love you. Give the opportunity to a wise man, and he will be wiser. Instruct a righteous man, and he shall continue to receive it. The fear of the Lord is the beginning of wisdom, and the counsel of saints is understanding. For to know the law is characteristic of a good mind, for in this manner you will live a long time, and the years of your life shall be increased. St. Paul's First Letter to the Corinthians, Chapter 1. Paul, called to be an apostle of Jesus Christ through the will of God, and Sosthenes, our brother, to the church of God which is at Corinth, to those who are sanctified in Christ Jesus, called to be saints, with all who in every place call on the name of Jesus Christ our Lord, both theirs and ours. Grace to you and peace from God our Father and the Lord Jesus Christ. I thank my God always concerning you for the grace of God which was given to you by Christ Jesus, that you were enriched in everything by him in all utterance and all knowledge, even as the testimony of Christ was confirmed in you, so that you come short in no gift, eagerly waiting for the revelation of our Lord Jesus Christ, who will also confirm you to the end, that you may be blameless in the day of our Lord Jesus Christ. God is faithful, by whom you were called into the fellowship of his Son, Jesus Christ our Lord. Now I plead with you, brethren, by the name of our Lord Jesus Christ, that you all speak the same thing, and that there be no divisions among you, but that you be perfectly joined together in the same mind and in the same judgment. For it has been declared to me concerning you, my brethren, by those of Chloe's household, that there are contentions among you. Now I say this, that each of you says, I am of Paul, or I am of Apollos, or I am of Cephas, or I am of Christ. Is Christ divided? Was Paul crucified for you? Or were you baptized in the name of Paul? I thank God that I baptized none of you except Crispus and Gaius, lest anyone should say that I had baptized in my own name. Yes, I also baptized the household of Stephanas. Besides, I do not know whether I baptized any other. For Christ did not send me to baptize, but to preach the gospel, not with wisdom of words, lest the cross of Christ should be made of no effect. For the message of the cross is foolishness to those who are perishing, but to us who are being saved, it is the power of God. For it is written, I will destroy the wisdom of the wise and bring to nothing the understanding of the prudent. Where is the wise? Where is the scribe? Where is the disputer of this age? Has not God made foolish the wisdom of this world? For since in the wisdom of God the world through wisdom did not know God, it pleased God through the foolishness of the message preached to save those who believe. For Jews request a sign, and Greeks seek after wisdom, but we preach Christ crucified, to the Jews a stumbling block, and to the Greeks foolishness. But to those who are called, both Jews and Greeks, Christ the power of God and the wisdom of God. Because the foolishness of God is wiser than men, and the weakness of God is stronger than men. For you see your calling, brethren, that not many wise according to the flesh, not many mighty, not many noble are called. But God has chosen the foolish things of the world to put to shame the wise, and God has chosen the weak things of the world to put to shame the things which are mighty, and the base things of the world and the things which are despised God has chosen, and the things which are not, to bring to nothing the things that are, that no flesh should glory in his presence. But of him you are in Christ Jesus, who became for us wisdom from God, and righteousness, and sanctification, and redemption, that, as it is written, he who glories, let him glory in the Lord. Let's take a look at Psalm 44. It's addressed to the king, who is described as more beautiful than the sons of men. The fathers of the church understand this as a messianic psalm, one that describes and foreshadows Jesus, the Messiah. Saint Porphyrios says that we should be able to see the beauty in all things. In order to see the beauty of Christ, we must have the heart of a poet. He said, "For a person to become a Christian, he must have a poetic soul. He must become a poet. Christ does not wish insensitive souls in his company. A Christian, albeit only when he loves, is a poet and lives amid poetry. Poetic hearts embrace love and sense it deeply. Make the most of beautiful moments. Beautiful moments predispose the soul to prayer. They make it refined, noble, and poetic. Wake up in the morning to see the sun rising from out of the sea as a king robed in regal purple. When a lovely landscape, a picturesque chapel, or something beautiful inspires you, don't leave things at that, but go beyond this to give glory for all beautiful things, so that you experience him who alone is comely in beauty. All things are holy, the sea, swimming, and eating. Take delight in them all. All things enrich us. All lead us to the great love. All lead us to Christ." All beauty is a sign that leads us to the one who is most beautiful. When we see the beautiful or good or inspiring, allow it to be an opportunity to God, the creator of beauty, and the one to whom beauty points. I'm Father Alexis, and remember, Christ is in our midst.
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2: Hello, brothers and sisters. Glory to Jesus Christ. Glory forever. I'm Deacon Sarah from Richard Roland. This is the Great Rood Screen Podcast, where we talk about the lives and the spirituality of the great saints of the British Isles in the years leading up to the Great Schism. Our last few episodes have been kind of telling the story of how it was that Christianity came to Britain and setting up the great Irish and Welsh Age of Saints. What I want to do in this episode is a little bit different. In addition to telling the story of Christianity in the British Isles, one of the things I want to do is introduce more devotional material from the British Isles from this period, a lot of which may not be well known to you today. And so what I'm going to do, one of the most interesting sources of this kind of devotional material to me is an old Irish text or early Middle Irish text, depending on how you cut that pie, called the Shaltir Noron, that is the Psalter of the Quatrains, which probably, the text is probably from around 988, although the poems in it, as is often the case, are much older. And it is a psalter, that is, it is a book of poems or hymns made in imitation of the Psalms of David. This is a very common sort of literature in the Middle Ages. And so in this book, there are 150, but maybe it's also more than 150, just depending on how you number them. But it's about 150 Old Irish poems, which together tell the story of the creation of the world, how it is that the world came into being, important details like the distance from heaven to hell, the distance from earth to heaven, the distance from earth to hell, important details like angelic hierarchies, other cosmological information. And then the recounting of the story of the Old Testament, including a full 1,300 lines on King David. He gets more attention, actually, than anybody else in the Psalter of the Quatrains. And a description of the world as God has created it. Prayers at the center as a series of prayers invoking God's help. And then a series of cantos which describe the life of Christ through the Gospels. And that's kind of the main Psalter. And then this is followed up by a few additional cantos, which include things like a poem of repentance, a poem on the nature of creation, and poems which describe the signs that will mark the coming of the judgment day and the resurrection, which is something people were very interested in and concerned with during the Middle Ages, as in fact they are today. Now, the thing about the Psalter of the Quatrains is that while some parts, especially the first few cantos, have been translated into modern English, as far as I'm aware, the entirety of it hasn't yet been translated. But this is something I've been working on for several months now. So what I'm going to be doing over the course of this year, kind of interspersed throughout the Great Root Screen, in addition to telling you the story of Christianity as it comes to the British Isles and as it spreads and the Age of Saints and all the way up to the Augustinian Mission and so on, in addition to doing all of that, I am going to occasionally, probably often enough that they may turn into their own kind of bonus episodes, we'll see, but I'm going to be dropping in some bits of devotional literature. So not just telling you their story, but saying these are the prayers they would have prayed. These are the stories that they would have told. These are even the hagiographies that they wrote about their own saints. All of those things are going to be very important for us to get a real vision of how all of this was kind of how they thought about all of this, as opposed to just, as I've mentioned before in other contexts, a lot of times when people think about Celtic spirituality, they have something in mind that's kind of New Agey. But in fact, what you're going to find is that this is deeply biblical. It's incredibly rigorous. It incorporates all the heights of not just Greek and Latin learning, but even the Syriac Apocrypha was preserved by the Celtic Christians. So you're going to have more examples of that here in a few weeks. But what I thought I would do to begin with today would be to read you the first canto, or the first song of the Psalter of the Quatrains. Now, as the quatrain part of this indicates, this is the poem is a series of four-line stanzas, quatrains. And the first one here is pretty long. It's not the longest, but it's one of the longest. It's 85 stanzas total. So it'll take me a little while to read to you. But just to give you an overview of what all is in it. The great theme is this is really laid out in the very first line of the canto, which is great is the King of noble heaven, right? Great is the King of noble heaven. And then basically, this will be that's the first line. It's also the last line of the song, and everything else in the between is talking about his greatness as regards specifically his role in creating the world, right? So the first 13 stanzas are about God as the eternal creator, that God creates the world without pride. He creates it without contention. Without contention, why? Because remember, most Indo-European, and for that matter, ancient Near Eastern creation stories are about, you know, some kind of chaos comp, some kind of struggle against chaos, which results in the creation of the world. But God does it without contention. He does it without struggle. He does it without war. He simply creates because he is all powerful. He's without beginning. He's without end. And we see the creation of heaven, earth, light, darkness, the four basic categories of the world in Old Irish thought, and the world being created as a sphere. This is not just talking about the globe of the earth, but it's talking about the cosmos itself as perfectly round, like an apple, it says. And then we get all of this information about the 12 winds, the 8 winds or the 12 winds. And this is the next section. So up through from quatrain 14 to 22, we get the the 12 winds and their colors. And there's this very interesting thing that we'll maybe come back to in a future episode where the four cardinal winds are each assigned colors, and then the intermediate winds are also assigned their colors. And then there are seven different arrangements which bind the winds together. This is a very sophisticated way of describing why the world behaves in the way that it does. And then moving from the atmosphere up to the heavenly spheres, which is quatrains 23 to 40, we get cosmic measurements. How far is it from the earth to the moon, from the moon to the sun, and so on? And then this idea of a three-tiered heaven, that there's an air, A-E-R, air, which is the cold air that is the atmosphere around the planet. There's the ether, and then there's the Olymp, which comes from Olympus, which is the third holy heaven, that is the deep heaven beyond just beyond the place beyond the stars, put it that way. And all of this is sort of thought of in terms of like an eggshell. So, right, you have an eggshell, and then there's a white, and there's the yolk in the middle. We get the seven planets, their movements. We get the five climatic zones of the earth. We get the 62 windows of heaven. These are the places that the sun, these are the divisions of the year where the sun rises and sets in the zodiac. And that is, in fact, what the next part of the poem is about the firmament where the stars are, the eternal course of the stars, the seven heavens. So we had things divided into three heavens, and now we have them divided into seven. We have the 12 zodiacal suns with the signs with their various months. And then at the end of this, we actually get, here's everything about the zodiac and the other cosmological movements that every clergyman in the church must know, which are basically all the things that are necessary about ancient astrology or astronomy to calculate to calculate the date of Pascha. All of this finally culminates in the last few stanzas, stanza 68 to 85, which are focused on the completion of creation, the hidden half of the firmament, the waters that are above and below the firmament, the sun and moon's relative sizes, the four elements. So we've kind of gone all the way up. And now, because the poem has a chiastic structure, as many psalms do, now we're kind of coming back down at the end through the sun and the moon, the four elements, air, fire, earth, water, the sowing of plants and forests, the visible and invisible creation, all the way back down to a final doxology and a return to our opening line. So it's incredibly beautiful. It's really artistic. There's a lot of biblical influences in here, like Genesis 1 and Psalm 148 or 149, 2 Corinthians chapter 12. There's also a lot of patristic and encyclopedic influence here, such as Isidore of Seville, St. Augustine, and Bede, although it's not totally clear if Bede had an influence on this text. I think it's probably a little too early for that, but certainly he's, you know, working within the same insular tradition. There's also a lot of classical influence from the world of late antiquity, things like Ptolemaic astronomy. You also have Macrobius being a Latin geographer, a Macrobian geography, and you know, your sort of typical Aristotelian cosmology that you would expect. And there's a lot of stuff in here about things like the Easter reckoning, the solar and lunar cycles, tidal calculations, but all of this is within the native poetic Irish idiom. So it's a beautiful way of showing how all of these things were integrated for the world, which was produced by this Celtic Age of Saints, which, as we've covered in some previous episodes now, includes, really some of the greatest centers of learning in the Western world at that time. So, without further ado, this is Canto 1 of the Psalter of the Quatrains. Great is the King of noble heaven, who without strife or arrogance created the elemental world, the great King, ever living, ever victorious. King of the elements beyond the sun, King over the depths of the sea, King of the south, north, west, and east, against whom no strife can be waged. King of mysteries, who was and is before the elements, before the ages, the ever-living King is gentle and radiant, King without beginning and without end. King who made holy heaven, not proud, not contentious, and earth with her willing garments, equally strong, firm, and mighty. King who made noble light and darkness with its own beauty, One of them is fullness of day, the other is the completeness of night. King who fashioned the vast essence of being from the first matter of the elements, from the unlikeness of the eternal chaos, the wonderful formless treasure. King who fashioned forth every creature, who established them without falsehood, with fair mystery, both smooth and rough in their form, both mortal and immortal beings. King who shaped, renowned and mighty, from the first matter, the material, the heavy earth of true form, whose foundation spreads wide beneath. King who shaped, no narrow limit, in the circuit of the firmament, the world, formed and certain of the host, like a fine apple, truly round. The king who fashioned the mass thereafter, fresh and sure about the earth, the course he measured above the world, O bright victory, the cold, watery air. King who sifts the splendid cold water over the vastness of the great floods, according to streams, with teams of rivers, after currents, equally measured. King who ordained the eight winds, who raised them without fault, fully beautiful, four chief winds sustaining, four fierce winds, subordinate winds. Four other subordinate winds, wise authors truly say, let their numbers be truly correct, of the good winds, 12. King who fashioned the colors of the winds, established them in courses, fully pure according to practices, the course he ordained with variated hue of every color. The white, the pure purple, the gray green, the green so great, the yellow, the red, certain and bold. Anger seizes them not at their meeting. The black, the gray, the piebald, the dark, the dusky and hard, the dun dark of hue, they are not bright, not easily grasped. King who ordained over every plane the eight fierce subordinate winds, who fashion them without harm. Perfection from affliction, the region of the four chief winds. From the east, the purple, pure of hue. From the south, the white, bright and wonderful. From the north, the black and stormy and fierce. From the west, the dun, furrowed. The red and the yellow together between white and purple, the green and the valiant gray-green between dun and bright white, the gray, the dusky grains of anguish between dun and jet black, the dark, the piebald in the east between black and purple. Rightly was their form arranged, their ordering was made with wisdoms, with arrangements, without concealment, according to positions, according to placements. The 12 winds, the wills of strength, east and west, north and south, the king bound them, sustaining them, bound them under seven arrangements. King who drove them according to positions around the earth with many arrangements, each pair of winds in bright mutual order, yet one arrangement over them all. King who placed them according to practiced arrangements, according to customs which cannot be transgressed, one time gentle in its manner, another time stormy. King who traces out the curve from earth to the firmament against which they measure, perfect measure, all earthly things reach toward it. He placed seven stars in their courses from firmament to earth, Saturn, Jove, Mercury, Mars, Sun, Venus, Moon in full abundance. King who counted, royal his renown, from earth to moon, 7,020, by which they measure them in pure measure. That is the thing, the cold air, with multitudes for movement, whose name is journeying, certain indeed, the warlike aerial heaven. The distance from moon to sun, the king reckoned with bright, clear purity, 200,000, great the measure, with 3 44s. That is the upper ether, without wind, turbulent air, whose name, without stammering, is the wonderful ethereal heaven. Three equal measures, that thing clearly between firmament and sun, the great king, star strong, has reckoned for those who truly ancient reckon. That is the pure Olympus, without change, without movement, according to the noble track of the ancient sages, whose name is the third holy heaven. 12,000, a bright reckoning, upon 1,500,000, fair the course of the stars run therein from the firmament to the earth. The measure of the course, a rushing forth from earth to firmament, that is, the measure in rows of courses from sky to heaven's kingdom, 24,000, that upon 30,000 from here to the kingdom, a great course besides the firmament. The measure of all those courses from earth to the royal seat, that is, the throne of God, that is what extends from the firm earth down to the depths of hell. King of every realm, swift, red, he himself fashioned the firmament, as was certain to him over every plane, he fashioned it from the formless mass. King of all the splendid materials, with famous hammer strokes, the glorious sphere with fair order he divided into five zones. The fifth zone, which warms the skin, the great king who runs through its length, against which hosts of arrows stand, two cold zones fully measured. A cold zone in the south, a cold zone in the north, fully measured. A great triumph, the heated zone, be certain of it, lies between the two measured ones. King, who surpasses every bright high king, who proclaimed ordinances bright without beginning for the first form of the firmament, as an eggshell is around an egg, though it moves with many angled motions, so the veil of the firmament is around the world through ages on its endless course. In its circuit, it casts its measures according to a pleasant course toward eternal light. Difficult is the measure about through which it turns. It is not measured across through it. It was divided according to the intellect that exists, as authors have distinguished two divisions under fair tribute, six parts in their appointment, a month's journey for the sun in each part, according to the teaching of the noble authors. In its course, bright glory, each year it circles them. In the firmament, with brightness, 62 windows shine toward God together, in each part, six windows. There is, according to the mystery of the bright king who fashioned all and placed them under obedience, a closing, without swift darkness, a door upon each window. A strong mantle, certain, a splendid covering, as if a fair complete gem, a garment of desire he bound around the sides of the earth. Concerning the three things that are together, three things around it, they are complete. The seventh heaven, that is, what was established with eternal things. No pleasant rest for the host of angels, but in a proper, fair, firm circuit, as a wheel shaft in motion through ages in eternal revolution. The firmament, a multitude of renown, in the noble outer stars is upon one course, bright glory, from where it was created. The king who divided the royal hue over the plain, the firmament was not weakly made. In it, like rose, smooth and level into 12 certain divisions. King, above every count, above every summit, who gave a name to every single star, he assigned, according to practice law, the 12 divisions. The form of each constellation, bright, rushing, in the circuit of the firmament, as they distinguish and prove from their shapes, they are named Aquarius, Pisces, Aries, Taurus of the tribe, proper Gemini and Cancer, Leo, Virgo, Libra, Scorpio of destruction, Sagittarius, Capricorn, king who with mysteries arranged them in the vast masses, the row of the heights above every plane against which sun and moon course. 30 days sufficient the reckoning, with cold days and half cold. By the way, as an aside, in ancient Ireland, there are no warm days. There are just cold days and half cold. That's the idea. 30 days sufficient the reckoning, with cold days and half cold, with journeying it passes over every summit. The sun runs through each single sign. The pleasant sun, according to the order of rule, in the circuit of each single year, on the 15th of the calends, fair summit. Thus it goes into each single sign. The sun in Aquarius, the first course, was ordained in the month of January, and in Pisces, with brightness, it is reckoned the month of February. The sun in Aries, famous it is, appears in the month of March, and in Taurus, the sun in due course shines in the month of April. The sun in Gemini in the month of May is certain. It does not stray, not gentle. It warms every dwelling. In the month of June, the sun in Cancer. In the month of July, the sun in Leo, then it pours forth its full brilliance. The sun goes kindling towards its tuning into Virgo in August. The sun shines before every host in September in Libra. The sun hides them, reveals them not in Scorpio in the month of October. In Sagittarius, the sun traverses them over every path in November. In December, long is the fame, the sun will be in Capricorn. These are the 12 stars, that is, in this case, constellations. These are the 12 stars the Lord established truly over every path they run beneath the world. Against them, the sun runs its full course. Their five changes to know without error is owed to every intelligent one, to everyone who, without impure guise, is under the rule of the church. Day, month of the sun, the moon's age. Course of the sea without error, day of the week, feast of the pure saints, according to right purity with movement. King who arrayed with streaming brilliance the courses of the star paths, as he ennobled them above the divisions, he named them with their names. Though fair to us is the half toward us of the firmament of many stars, the other half, a festival without gesh, that is, without a taboo or prohibition, we do not see, though we journey. King who made the vault without decay, according to the weaving of the firmament, equally near its appearance arises around the earth to every single side. King who fashioned the true firmament with its stars, without weakness around the earth, true and bright, it turns from one hour to another. King who made the great sea pool above the whole firmament, the other sea pool, that is the sea, he bound them around the earth. Bright King who promised every prophet, Lord who adorns every fair grade, who established the sun of pure form to illumine heaven around the earth. King who made the splendid moon and the whole sea for regulation, the King disposed them so that they are proper, equally fitting. The sixth part of the world, that is the size, that is the moon, and in the pure sun, 16 measures of the earth. By the way, you notice, although they may not have the calculations exactly right, they do have this idea that the moon is significantly smaller than the earth, and the sun, although it is far more distant, is significantly larger than the earth. King, who made a multitude of creatures under the vast countless sea, no one shows except the great King their names nor their number. King who made streams of hosts to the birds for flight, to the herds in the mountains, to the horse herds upon the plains. Manifold are the splendid names and the vast and myriad forms. There is not any hard one who could reckon that except the King of the holy heavens. King who made the cold air and bright, very red fire and famous strong earth and a very pure stream that runs. King who sowed the earth thereafter with plants, with woods, full is the world of their fragrance, with the abundance of their many fruits. King who knows cold and heat, great righteous King, for my true benefit is he who established every teaching, King beyond reckoning, beyond telling. The bright King of mystery and grace revealed to us each wonder for understanding through them bright protection, and through the fullness of his miracles. King who made each creature apart, visible and invisible, except the King who fashioned that, there is no king upon earth. There is not among steadfast peoples, among angels or archangels, anyone who brought through the setting forth of God any wonder that is not by my King. Great is the King of noble heaven. So in this poem, you have expressed a kind of long gloss on the very first line of the creed. I believe in one God, the Father Almighty, maker of heaven and earth and of all things visible and invisible, God is the maker of the world. He is the great king over all. Compared to his kingship, there is no other king. There's no good or mighty thing that's ever been done by an angel or an archangel or a saint of the church that was not the doing of my king. That's what the author of this poem, who, according to the manuscript, was a chap named Angus. I assume all old Irish poets are named Angus. But in any case, this is what Angus says. And it is a beautiful meditation on God's power in creation. It's also a beautiful kind of synthesis of the whole body of learning that he would have inherited as a monk and as a poet. Now, something to say about the Psalter of the Quatrains is that it is, first of all, in the vernacular. That is, this is not something which is just intended for the clergy. And also that this is probably being written down, in the 10th century, but certainly these are poems which would have been taught orally earlier on, probably to lay monks, perhaps also to just laymen, the faithful in the churches, to teach them the who God is, how God made the world, and you could say sort of a way, it's a way to collect all of the lore that they had received about what the world was, what it was like, how God had made it, why he made it the way that he did. So there are 149 and some change more of these psalms that I will be have translated, will be continuing to translate over the course of this year, and will be sharing with all of you. I hope to also share some other prayers and devotional material, but I really love this collection because it is essentially a way for the old Irish. This is basically how they expressed, this is everything that you need to know as a Christian, and expressing it in a way that's particular to their own idiom, that's meant to be taught and memorized and recited by even the lay people within their community. So this has been The Grey Rood Screen. I'll see you next time with some more stories about the Irish Age of Saints. Until next time, God be with you.
3: 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I'm Deacon Seraphim Richard Rowland, and this has been a listener-supported presentation of Ancient Faith Radio.

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2: In A Year in the Company of Angels, A Pilgrim on Spruce Island, author Anthony Linderman presents true tales from his long pilgrimage on the wild edge of the monastic world at St. Michael's Skeet in Alaska. 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
3: Welcome to another weekly family meditation on Tending the Garden of Our Hearts. I'm Alisa Bielitich-Davis.
4: And I'm Christina Wenger. 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Oh, and if you'd like a printable copy of this beatitude that you can draw on or color on while you're listening, you'll find it on the podcast page of our website at tending-the-garden.com.
3: We've been reading the Sermon on the Mount, in which Jesus teaches us how to live our lives as Christians. He gives really clear directions on how to interact with each other and how to think about things, how to pray, how to fast, how to live a really Christian life. You know, St. Augustine calls Jesus' teachings in this sermon the perfect pattern for Christian life.
4: The sermon begins with a list of steps that we should be taking in our spiritual lives. They're called the Beatitudes, or the blessings, because they're a list that reads, blessed are the, you know, it keeps on going. Jesus lists those people who are blessed in the kingdom of God.
3: Today, we're reading the very last Beatitude, which is found in Matthew chapter 5, verses 11 to 12. He says, "Blessed are you when they revile and persecute you, and say all kinds of evil against you falsely for my sake. Rejoice and be exceedingly glad, for great is your reward in heaven, for so they persecuted the prophets who were before you."
4: Wait, what? Rejoice and be exceedingly glad when people hate you and attack you and make up all kinds of false, nutty insults about you? Oh boy, that's not at all easy. If somebody says mean things about me, I usually don't feel glad about it. It hurts my feelings. I feel hurt, and I'll probably cry. And overall, I'm just pretty mad.
3: Right? It's a really hard thing to bear. You know, when people are mean to you, especially when they don't have a good reason for it, but they're just lying about you, that really hurts. And it can make us very mad. And sometimes we want to cry or maybe yell, or maybe even get mad and say mean things about them.
4: Yeah, I think we've all done that. Someone says something nasty about us and we get mad and hurt and then we say something terrible about them. But you know, that doesn't really make us any happier, does it? It doesn't fix anything. I mean, if someone hurts my feelings, I can yell all I want and I can even say mean things back, but I'm still hurt. And now I'm not only hurt, but I'm also being mean. Now I'm a hurt, mean person. And that doesn't feel good at all.
3: Oh, that's so true. When someone insults us or like makes up lies about us, we just want to lash out at them. And we're pretty sure they deserve it. But being mean back to them just doesn't make us feel good. It just brings us down to their level. They've been nasty, now we're being nasty, and no one wins.
4: It's important to remember that this beatitude is given to us after 8 other beatitudes. By the time we get to this one, we've already become poor in spirit, humble. And if we're being truly humble, we recognize that we can't do this on our own. We need God's help. And then we mourn. We mourn our own sins, and we mourn the sins of everyone else, because we know that sin is just a sickness that keeps us away from God.
3: Wow. So if someone says something terrible about me, if they hate me, it might make me mad, unless if I were very humble. And then I knew that things like this happen because people are sinful and they have all sorts of problems. And then I suppose I would know that it's maybe not so much about me as it is about this sinful world. And I'd be sad for them, mourning how they must feel so far away from God. And if I'm meek, then I'm gentle. So I'm not going to lash out at them. I'm going to respond quietly and thoughtfully, gently.
4: That's true. And if we've been following the Beatitudes that Christ gave to us, then we're also becoming merciful. So we'll show them mercy. We'll also be peacemakers. So we're going to be peaceful and try to help calm things instead of making them worse. If we are really following the steps of the Beatitudes, then it really does make sense that we would be learning not to react with anger.
3: You know, God knows that we're not naturally very good at responding with patience and gentleness when someone attacks us. But he also knows that if we try to follow these steps, our hearts can be transformed. If we're filled with God's peace, then maybe we won't really care what other people say. If we understand that God knows us and he loves us, then we realize that being able to stay close to God is what really matters. When you feel how amazing it is to have God's peace in your heart, you don't want to let go of that for anyone. Yelling and being mean, even when it seems like the other person deserves it, it really ruins that peace. And it makes our hearts harder, so we have to work even harder to settle down so that we'll be able to feel that peace again.
4: You know, that reminds me, there's a few places in the Bible where Mary, the mother of God, the Theotokos, receives a special visit from an angel or from shepherds or from old Simeon. And when she gets a special message from God, she doesn't talk about it. She holds on to it and she ponders it in her heart. It's like she's holding on to the peace from God in her heart, and she's being very gentle and careful not to lose it.
3: Yes, exactly that. You know, getting angry and yelling at people doesn't fix anything. But it sure does stop all those peaceful and beautiful feelings of being close to God.
4: You know, all of this makes a lot of sense, but it's still pretty hard to do.
3: Right? You know, Jesus is not giving us an impossible task. He wouldn't do that. This has been done before. Remember the second verse? We read, "So blessed are you when they revile and persecute you and say all kinds of evil against you falsely for my sake. Rejoice and be exceedingly glad, for great is your reward in heaven. For so they persecuted the prophets who were before you."
4: Oh, yes. The Old Testament is full of stories of prophets, good people who loved God, who became sort of like God's spokesman. God would send them to tell the rulers that they were doing the wrong thing, or to announce that Jesus would be coming soon to save everyone. And a lot of the time, they were attacked for it. People got very mad. And some of them really hated the prophets. Sometimes they were killed for dedicating their lives to God. They were persecuted for their faith, for speaking up.
3: Yes, and you know what? That's true of the apostles, too, and a lot of other saints. Jesus warns us that the world hated him, and it will hate his followers, too. And just like he was killed, his followers might be killed, too. But it's also true that those people who really love God and who follow the steps of the Beatitudes, living a Christian life like Jesus teaches, those people become filled with God's peace. So even when they're being attacked, they still feel the love and the peace of God. And so they know the attack won't last forever, but they'll always feel that peace.
4: Now, it might not always feel this way, but actually our life on earth is short, and after it's finished, our time in heaven is forever. The martyrs are filled with God's peace during their time on earth, and even more so when they get to heaven. The joy and love of life in the kingdom is the greatest blessing, and nothing that happens here on earth can take that away, as long as we hold tight to God.
3: When we live a truly Christian life, faithfully following the Beatitudes, we'll see that we're blessed. Even when others revile and persecute us, we're blessed, even if they say all kinds of evil against us. Because when we're focused to live as Christ and the saints live, we can rejoice and be exceedingly glad because we can feel God's peace. We'll have that reward here on earth, and even greater, maybe, in heaven.
4: Some questions for you to talk about together. How does this beatitude say that we should respond when people revile and persecute us and say all kinds of evil against us falsely?
3: It says we should rejoice and be exceedingly glad, for great is our reward in heaven.
4: But it's very hard to rejoice about people making fun of us and being mean to us. How can we rejoice about that?
3: We really have to remember that this beatitude is given to us after 8 other beatitudes. So if we're living according to all those other beatitudes, we're living a life that is humble, we're mourning our own sins and the sins of others, we're showing mercy, we're being peacemakers. You know, if we're living in all of those ways, we're focused on God's kingdom. We're not focused on what's happening on earth, so we're able to rejoice and be exceedingly glad because we know that our reward in the kingdom is so much better than the hard things that are happening to us on earth.
4: Who does Jesus say was persecuted before?
3: He says that the prophets were persecuted, and the Old Testament really is full of stories of prophets, good people who loved God, who became like God's spokesmen. They were often attacked for speaking God's words to the people.
4: Now, here's something else you might want to talk about together. We talked about how there are times when we read in the Bible that Mary, the mother of God, receives a special visit or a special word from an angel or shepherds or old Simeon, but she doesn't talk about it. She just holds on to it and she ponders it in her heart. It's like she's holding on to the peace from God in her heart and she's just being really gentle and careful not to lose it. I love to think about her treasuring that peaceful, special moment or word and guarding it like a precious jewel in her heart. Can you think of any other saints who have held on to special messages from God and cherished them like she did? What about you? Have you ever had a really special moment with God or heard him speak to your heart in a really special way? You don't have to tell about the moment unless you want to. But just take a minute to think about how you held on to that peaceful feeling of that moment. May God help all of us to keep on living a Christian life that follows the steps of the Beatitudes so that we don't miss those peaceful moments and so that we can find them even if others are being unkind to us.
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6: Healing the Unresolved, Putting the Past in the Past. Father Joshua McCool guides those who have suffered painful experiences and continue to live in shame and isolation as a result of these hardships. Father Joshua is the author of Healing Your Wounded Soul, Growing from Pain to Peace, and also Healing Work, Giving Humanity a Second Chance, both published by Ancient Faith Publishing, and is also a licensed counselor in the state of Pennsylvania. Here he is with today's program.
7: Hello, listeners, and welcome back to another episode of Healing the Unresolved, Putting the Past in the Past. Today, we're going to be answering a question from a very young person, someone who's just in that later stage of adolescence. And indeed, the email that they sent, in which they asked their question, was the first email they had ever written. And first of all, the submitter of the question, of course, I feel very privileged to be the recipient of your first email. And it's clear that it took a lot of courage and a lot of mustering of strength to send that email. And I very much, you know, get the impression from all the information that you shared to the submitter of the question that you're a very gentle soul, right? But a soul that has been suffering a lot, right? So today we hope to bring you some relief and some peace, and hopefully to cast some light on the path that you want to take and that you need to take. And so the submitter of the question begins by sharing, quote, that they have bad communication skills and some other problems. They go on to share, I have a lot of anxiety around communicating with other people. Just this email is difficult. And if you don't mind me saying to the submitter of the question, your email is your this next quote that I'm going to quote. And if you don't mind, I'm going to quote a number of your quotes for one reason, that they are very endearing and so powerful. And there's so much loaded and contained in the sentences that you shared. And all of that indicates that you are a very good communicator. And I know there's, throughout everything you shared, there was this theme of feeling like you don't communicate well, you're a bad communicator. You did fantastic in how you worded your email and your question and your whole life story, really, that you shared. So you're actually very effective in communicating. And so the submitter of the question goes on to share, sorry if this is messy or if I'm sending it to the wrong person. I can't think too much about what I am writing, or I just won't write at all. I don't really have any other avenues. I kinda know what words I should say, at least to some extent, but actually saying them in the first place

gonna really hold or carry a lot of, it's not gonna hold a lot of water or carry a lot of weight this early. But of course, there's no need for you to go over it in detail because you're such an effective communicator. But I realize that's neither here nor there right now, right? So you are coming across very clear. And that's the great irony here, that you're actually, especially for your age, very articulate, very insightful, and a very good and excellent communicator. I know you go on to share, the submitter of the question shares, that they struggle with a skin condition for many years. It's painful and invisible. And yet you've learned to tend to avoid anxiety and other situation because it worsens the condition. And that you've seen some doctors, but really, they really couldn't come to any conclusions. And therefore, there was no medication or treatment, right? And of course, yes, we know that stress and anxiety can actually, can, yes, very much create what feel, you know, what feels like skin conditions, okay? And so because of these things, I tend to never talk to anyone anymore since the age of 14. So my anxiety over speaking gets worse and worse. And you went on to share that you even feel pain over the email. It's almost as though, to the submitter of the question, I get the impression that you literally you feel emotional pain over hearing your voice and even over the act of conveying your thoughts. Okay? And so as we go on, we're going to try to unpack what's behind that to try to help you make sense of it and give you some relief. And I'm very sorry to hear how you've been suffering, you know, because you deserve a lot better. And again, you're communicating extremely well. And so the submitter of the question goes on to share a situation that really kind of brought this to a head for them and really maybe even played a role in them finally sending an email, that they had a recent regret over a missed opportunity, that there was a relative coming to visit the family who maybe they only see once every several years, and they were really looking forward to this visit. But when the person came and they were sitting in their company, the submitter of the question didn't speak, just kind of froze, I guess, or couldn't, didn't want to face the pain of having to speak and share thoughts. And so they kind of missed out on the visit, and now they won't see that family member for a number of years. And they've been feeling extraordinarily sad ever since then. All right. And so finally, my poor communication skills, my painful condition, and my anxiety cause me immense sadness, cause me to not communicate even when I really need to, and I miss opportunities. And there's this theme, a constant apologizing for how you're communicating when there's no need to. This was a very easy email to understand, right? And finally, the submitter of the question doesn't communicate with parents and therefore can't communicate their needs, and of course ends up growing very frustrated and resentful as a result. And finally, this has all resulted in the submitter of the question simply not talking anymore. Neither even going outside. Okay? And so, to the submitter of the question, you know, God bless you. You know, that's really hard, everything that you've been through, and it's real suffering, right? But the good news is that with a little help, a little encouragement, there's some relief to be had for you. Okay? And the submitter of the question also shared that they've been. They kind of discovered orthodoxy a little bit, have been kind of reading about it. And they said that they've tried to get to know God better more recently. And this, he said, quote, "And this has led me to here," I guess to Ancient Faith and eventually to this podcast. And eventually would like to go to an Orthodox church. So you've given yourself a concrete goal there. So this is great. So, you know, to the submitter of the question, when I talked about how healthy and clear and well-written your message was and how much sense it made, there was a certain word I avoided using, and that was perfect. You know, there was a part of me that when I was
jotting down some

0: notes, I was going to say, you know, your message was perfect. But I didn't. There's a reason why I didn't use that word. Because I get the impression that you might struggle a bit with perfectionism, you know, which, of course, is coming from something else. And of course, that something else that I'm alluding to, of course, is coming from anxiety, right? And so I was hesitant to say to you that your message was perfect because I didn't want that to create performance anxiety. Should you email again someone else? Because of course, your emails and messages and your speech and your writing do not need to be perfect. None of our writing is, right? Okay. So, you know, and I just, to help begin to answer your question and to help bring you some relief, you know, I don't like to use labels or titles, but sometimes, you know, when we have suffered or struggled for a long time, and, you know, and finally we find out that there's a name for what we have. There's a name for what we're struggling with, that other people know about it. And indeed, other people have it and struggle with it too. It can be very liberating and very hopeful. And so to the submitter of the question, I'm just going to posit here what I believe that you're struggling with. And the first one's going to sound a little self-evident, but hopefully it helps conceptualize what we need to do here. Of course, you're experiencing a pretty intense social anxiety, but also it's coexisting with some OCD here, right? Obsessive compulsive disorder, which is so common. Millions of people have it. And I believe most, if not all people, at some point in their life, even if it's just temporarily, will experience some transient episodes of it. Maybe during a time of stress in our life or if we're feeling out of control, right? It's very, very common. And so all that to say to the submitter of the question, you're normal and you are healthy, okay? But it's your self-perception that is off and that we need to fix and repair. And that's good news, okay? And so also you've been living a life of avoidance, you know, a fear of making a mistake, a fear of social embarrassment, a fear of regret, a fear of not doing something right, a fear that if I communicate, if I talk to somebody, if I send an email, if I allow any of my thoughts out, that I will then torture myself. And then we fear that process. You know, I will torture myself with going over my communications over and over again, which I just communicated. This will lead to, you know, and then that will lead to more regret, more missed opportunities, and of course, shame. I'm sensing that there's a lot of shame that has settled in from this kind of cycle or behavior loop that you've been trapped in. And of course, the shame just compounds everything, right? Kind of just adds heavy weight to our shoulders. And so the good news is that all these struggles are coming from one source, anxiety. Whether it's social anxiety, whether it's OCD, whether it's perfectionism, it's all under the umbrella of anxiety. Right? But it's not the anxiety that's the problem. So to the submitter of the question, I want to posit this as a starting point. The anxiety here is not the problem, but the issue is your perception and reaction to it, how you're responding to it, and the meaning that you're assigning to it, right? Because we all have anxiety, and the reality is we all need some of it, as I've said many times on these podcasts. We can't live with zero anxiety. If I had zero anxiety, I wouldn't take care of anything. I wouldn't get out of bed in the morning. I would miss appointments and just not really have too much urgency about anything, right? So from a 0 to a 10, maybe we need our anxiety at a 2 or a 3 or a 1 so that we function. We just don't want it at a 6 or 7 or 8 or higher all the time or even most of the time, right? And so and remember also, because I know to the submitter of the question, you're avoiding your anxiety. And when you feel it coming on, it shuts you down. Like I know when you were typing the email, you shared at the end that you felt your anxiety coming on. So you were going to wrap up the message fast, right? The thing with anxiety is the more we avoid it, the worse it gets. It's kind of like a barking dog. Many of us know that if you around a dog that might seem aggressive, one of the worst things to do is run, because if the dog will chase you then, right? Anxiety is like that. The more we run from it, the more it can chase us. And it kind of has like a snowball effect. It kind of worsens and worsens, okay? We want to work on your self-perception, how you relate with yourself and see yourself. It seems to be very harsh and very critical, and we want to change that. And so one of the things you're going to want to strive for is self-compassion. Okay, you learning self-compassion is critical here, to be merciful with yourself and to have empathy for yourself. And the number one enemy is the avoidance, right? The avoidance of anxiety and communicating with people and avoiding going outside and avoiding people. Avoidance, while it's short-term gain, is long-term pain, right? Because it's just making all of this worse. And so the number one starting point as well is going to be gradually, even taking baby steps with it, rolling back and reversing the anxiety. Okay? So, let's start with your email. Again, it was a fantastic email. And remember, all future emails don't need to be perfect or as good as the first one, right? You have to give yourself that freedom. Okay, so your very first email you ever sent was very impressive, very mature, and very insightful. So congratulations on that. And what a first email to send. Your first email you ever sent in your life was to this podcast, you know, and reaching out for help, which is a really beautiful and healthy thing. That's a testimony that you are a healthy person. You're just struggling, right? So may this victory of sending this email today, may it be the first of many victories moving forward for you, okay? And so in case, you know, maybe you're not familiar with this whole OCD thing, you know, basically with obsessive compulsive disorder, there's obsessive fears, the core of it. There's obsessions in the form of obsessive fears, which are often unconscious, and compulsions, which sometimes, you know, manifest themselves as rituals, both behavioral rituals, like, you know, double checking locks 3 or 4 times, or excessive hand washing, or things like that. But there's also mental compulsions or mental rituals, which are harder to see. And I think, to the submitter of the question, based on what you shared, that's what you're struggling with. It's the mental compulsions in the form of rumination. It's the rumination that really has been so torturous for you, right? And so the official or technical definition of rumination is defined as repetitive thinking or dwelling on negative feelings and distress and their causes and consequences. Okay, I'll repeat that again. Rumination is defined as repetitive thinking or dwelling on negative feelings and distress and their causes and consequences. And sometimes, you know, it leads to questions such as, you know, obsessing over and perseverating over, how did I come across? Did I word it just right? Did I sound not intelligent? Did I offend them? Did I say something wrong? Did I make them feel uncomfortable? Right? The ruminations often ask questions like that. And so, as I stated, you know, these compulsions are of the mental type, the cognitive type, right? And so rumination is a mental compulsion aimed at resolving disturbing thoughts or worries. The only problem is the more we act on these compulsions, like the rumination, the worse it makes all of the other symptoms and struggles. Okay. Now, upon hearing that, we might say, well, how do I do now? How do I combat this rumination? And if you redo some reading out there, inevitably you're going to run into, thought stopping, catch yourself, say, this isn't productive, and redirect your thoughts. And to be honest, I'm a little skeptical. That's really hard to do, right? It's really hard to stop our thoughts. And my inner gut is telling me that might not be good for you. I think the best thing, in your instances, of course, if you're not in counseling, and I realize this would be tough, but it would be a huge step for you to start some counseling, even if you did it virtually, right? And I realize that would be that might be intimidating for you, because that's going to mean, you know, for an hour or however long that session is, you're going to be sharing your thoughts and communicating with somebody. But it would be so healing. But that's one of the goals here. And I realize that's not going to happen. So let's just start with this podcast today. Okay. But so with the thought stopping, that's not what we're going to need to do. Is to, instead of just trying to will the mental compulsion of rumination away, is to work backwards and first resolve the obsessive fears, right? And to learn to identify that. And as those get resolved, it should lessen the rumination, right? I think that would be more effective for you, right? And so, because your rumination became so painful that to cope, you avoided all interaction and even stopped going outside. And that even the email was painful to send, you know. And remember that, you know, the rumination, of course, it's not going to give us what we seek. It's not going to give us closure. It's not going to give us certainty, right? It just makes it worse. And so what are the obsessive fears driving it? You know, is it a fear of rejection? Is it something else? There's, you know, what are your what if statements? What if this happens? What if that happens? It might be good to start a journal or a log and to start doing your own cognitive behavior therapy. You know, what are your core fears? What are your what if statements? You know, we need to bring them to consciousness. And so a lot of these obsessive fears that drive OCD are often unconscious. And once we bring them to consciousness and we can actually articulate them and engage them and start to reframe them, that's like half the battle. And then the compulsions, whether behavioral or mental, suddenly go down and weaken. And then we can really dig into them and start to break them down. That's often the best recipe for success when dealing with this. And also, sometimes the rumination gives us an illusion of control. You know, the more I keep going over it, that somehow it's like I'm trying to iron out a wrinkle that can't be ironed out, right? And always remember that paradox. The more we try to control or over-control, the more we try to control what we can't control, the more out of control we feel. It's only when we let go of our need for control that we truly gain it. And so the rumination here is a form of over-control, right? And so that has to be targeted there, but patiently. And so to the submitter of the question, as you venture out to do this, be patient with yourself. Be gentle with yourself. And I really think that's what needs to be taught first. So if you were to start counseling, I think I would actually start with that, that you need to be built up from the inside out and really to learn to relate with yourself in a patient way, an affirming way, a gentle way, with self-compassion. So then once that's down and you start to do the work, you know, maybe if we don't progress at the speed we want to, or if there's a little step, a setback or something, we're not too hard on ourselves and we don't slip back into not talking or going outside again, right? I think that's really important right there, to make sure you work on the self-compassion first, okay? And so, you know, also too would be the eventually some behavioral homework assignments, which we can kind of have fun with. And that usually they're given in the context of counseling, but certainly we could do them ourselves. But where it's like, okay, you know what I'm going to do today? Today, I'm just going to go to the store and I'll do the self-checkout. I won't talk to anybody. All right, I did it this week. The next week, I'm going to go to the store and not do the self-checkout. And my goal will be able to say good morning or good afternoon to the person. You see, but to the submitter of the question, I strongly encourage you to get another person in your life, because just that therapeutic relationship in the form of a counselor will actually be healing for you. Just actually engaging in a relationship that's non-judgmental will be healing in itself, right? I think that's critical. And I know you shared distress over the skin condition. It sounds like the doctors didn't find anything physical. And so it's very likely that, you know, of course, as you seem to know, stress is the cause. And boy, the mind is a powerful thing. It can really create somatic symptoms. right? I mean, it's fascinating, really. If we're going through times of stress, people will often report all kinds of tactile and sensory symptoms that they, you know, like especially on our scalp, some people report a tingling sensation on their scalp or almost feeling like a breeze is blowing through it, but we're in a room with no open windows, or a crawling sensation on our skin, or tingling or numbing, or all kinds of things that, you know, anxiety can manifest itself in so many fascinating ways, of course, right? And I believe most people have experienced that at one time or another in their life. And of course, and it can create itching too, and skin burning sensations and so forth. And so I think to be, in the meantime, don't be too troubled about the skin condition, because the good news is, as you do the other work, all the work that we just mentioned, I think the skin condition will be resolved. I really believe that that will really help, okay? And so, you know, I know that you also said that, you know, saying your thoughts feels painful. And, you know, there's a lot in that sentence, that saying your thoughts feels painful. But it sounds like there's a profound shame going on here, and a lot of self-doubt. And it almost sounds like this is one of your beliefs that you're carrying. Anything that comes from me is bad, right? And as a result of that negative core belief you're carrying, you've kind of sealed yourself off. You know, and I want to tell you something. I want to tell you that good things come from you, that you are good. You are loved by God and a child of God, made in the image of God. And I can tell that you have many gifts and talents, right? And I really think this discovering God that you experienced recently and exploring the Orthodox Church, I think that you're headed in the right direction, and eventually visiting a parish eventually, I think will really be able to help you, you know? So what I see as an ideal scenario in time is to make contact with a faith community, you know, a parish, a church, and also to add a counselor in your life, a good one, right? A healthy one. And I think that will really work wonders in your life, right? Because your faith can help you and kind of nudge you out of this seclusion and isolation that you've been living in, and really help you to reconnect with other people. And, you know, to the submitter of the question, one of the really unique things about all of this is that you're, as based on what you shared, your negative experiences were not with other people, but rather it's been with yourself. You know, you didn't share any negative experiences with other people. And so this is not so much about learning to give other people a chance again. This is not so much about trusting other people, but rather it's about giving yourself a chance and trusting yourself, right? And I could just tell in how you communicated and how you shared that you possess a great humility and that you're a very gentle soul. And those are the two qualities that I think are the most well-pleasing to God. And so to the submitter of the question, God is pleased with you. God loves these qualities that you have, because not a lot of people have it. Humility, sensitivity, and gentleness. You know, you're a gentle soul and you have depth of heart, and God loves those qualities. And so in the eyes of God, you are loved and good, and you possess these wonderful traits. And so if God is pleased with you, should we not be pleased with ourselves and maybe trust ourselves a little bit more? Okay? And so I think we'll end on that note. And to the submitter of the question, please do not hesitate to reach out again. I look forward certainly to more emails from you. And if you need any further guidance or you have any questions about anything I said, please do not hesitate to reach out. All right? And to everyone out there, have a blessed weekend.
1: Healing the Unresolved. Putting the past in the past with Father Joshua McCool. Father Joshua is the Dean of St. George Cathedral in Pittsburgh, Pennsylvania, and a licensed counselor. If you have a question or comment for his program, please reach out to him at askfatherjoshua@ancientfaith.com. That is askfrjoshua@ancientfaith.com. 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

This is Come and See with Father Philip Hall, turning to and following Christ in the 21st century. Father Philip is parish priest at All Saints of Lincolnshire Orthodox Church in Lincoln, England.

0: In the name of the Father, and of the Son, and of the Holy Spirit, God is one. Amen. Begin by reading 1 Corinthians 6, verses 12 to 20, and then Luke chapter 15, verses 11 to 32. St. Paul in Corinthians talks about being bought by Christ. And as we belong to him, having been bought by him, therefore we must behave as if we really do belong to him and not ourselves, and therefore we must be pure, not immoral. He mentions this two things, gluttony and fornication, but all the other sins are also really pernicious and they're soul destroying. Don't do that, says St. Paul. But what if you already have? What if you feel that you have sinned so much that now you are a no-hoper? You're lost. You're beyond help. You are low life, so spoiled by sin and your behavior that you are beyond help at all and undeserving. Well, that is exactly how Satan wants you to feel, worthless, without God, and without God wanting anything to do with you. And Satan will try and drag you down even further. He'll offer you a whole series of things that will make you think that this, that, or the other will make you feel better, more whole, more fulfilled, more you. And each of these things will, in fact, slowly, slowly steal the person you really are as you get dragged down further and further into his infernal abyss, I'm afraid to say. Well, in the parable in Luke chapter 15, something like that is very much the case. This story shows a younger son who wants his father dead so that he can inherit the money. And indeed, he does actually take his inheritance. He betrays his older brother, makes him stay on the farm and work hard, while he goes off and he lives in riotous living, spending everything that he has. You know the story. And in the end, he squandered everything in this dissolute life, and he ends up jealous of the pigs that he is looking after. He is worse off, and worse than a pig. All looks lost for him. But in fact, all is not lost. It says he comes to his senses and he goes home. He plans to serve his father humbly, which is the right thing to do. But his father's reaction is quite the reverse from the one that he is expecting. You know the story. The father sees him a long way off and starts rushing towards him. I will say the father noticed the moment he stepped out of the pig pen. And a great party is made. He's covered with a ring, with lovely sandals on his feet, a great robe, a party robe, and he's restored back into the family itself. A complete change happens to him. The father doesn't come and sully himself in the pig pen, but the moment the son starts on his way home, the father is already rushing towards him. Now you, yes you, if you find that you have done the same, that you have dropped away from God, you've fallen away from his grace, you have forgotten to live in a godly way, you have lived badly, you've lived shamefully. Maybe you are now exceedingly upset that you have lost your inheritance. And that inheritance, by the way, is heaven itself. And you are beginning to live with the morals of one lower than a pig. Then hurry back to God. Satan doesn't want you to do that. He wants you to say, oh, I mustn't. I'm too ashamed to come anywhere near God. Well, don't be ashamed. Don't be fearful. Don't feel guilty. Just realize that God, with all his love, is calling you back home. And you'll find that God will be waiting for you. He'll be longing for you. In fact, he'll be there with the ring and the robes and the sandals and the party prepared. I said he will be waiting for you, but he won't really. He'll be rushing towards you, longing to restore you back to life, you who appeared to be dead. He'll be running to take back true ownership of you, which means that you're safe in his arms, safe from the abyss. And no matter how low you have fallen, as St. Paul says, the Lord will raise you up by his power. He talks about the Lord Jesus being raised from the dead. And you too can be raised from the death of sin into everlasting life by the power of Christ. Now, when you sin, when you realize that you have sinned, rush back to God. Say two things to him. Thank you, Lord, that you have shown me what I am like without you. And Lord, have me back. And you'll find that even before the words are out of your mouth, the Lord will be rushing towards you. Your prayers, God bless you. Amen.
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0: Welcome to Paradise and Utopia with Archpriest John Strickland. Orthodox reflections on the rise and fall of Christendom. Father John is a professor of history at St. Catherine Orthodox College in San Diego, California, an attached priest at St. John of Damascus Orthodox Church, and the author of The Making of Holy Russia, published by Holy Trinity Publications. Here he is with today's episode.
1: Welcome back. In the last part of this episode on the spiritual transformation of society, monasticism and marriage, I discussed the origins of Christian monasticism and the role that monasticism played in charting what can be called a journey into the kingdom of heaven. I described monastic life as a way of life leading to the experience of paradise, a way of life that was not reserved only for monks and nuns, but actually was shared with society at large, shared with a great majority of Christians living in Christendom, in what can be called, as Peter Brown, a scholar I quoted, called it, a symbiosis between monasteries and the larger world around them within early Christendom. And I ended that part of the episode by quoting a church canon from the Council of Gangra that expressed very well traditional Christianity's insistence that monasticism, as wonderful a way of life as it is in pursuing communion with God, was in no sense the only means of pursuing that communion, that marriage likewise held a high and legitimate place within Christendom. In this final part of the episode, I would like to explore marriage within the life of early Christendom. If monasticism is often described as the angelic state of life, marriage can be described as a paradisiac state of life, one that resembles or seeks to resemble and embody the life of paradise itself. After all, Adam and Eve, the first husband and wife, lived in paradise together before the fall. And the vision that traditional Christianity brought to the life of marriage was a vision that differed greatly from the standards of marriage that were in the world around the early church, the pagan world of the Roman Empire. And to begin a discussion of traditional Christian marriage and its contribution to the rise of Christendom, it's worth considering the historical context. Just as monasticism and its origins had an historical context, the great conversion and the crisis of Christendom that went with it, something I described in the last part of this episode, so the rise of Christian marriage had a context, and that was pagan marriage, marriage in pagan society. Marriage in pagan society differed greatly from marriage within the church, at least the standards that marriage within the church were expected to fulfill. And just as the ideals of monasticism, which last time I commented, often were left unfulfilled by the monks and nuns who pursued the monastic life, so also with Christian marriage, it was historically the case that husbands and wives failed to live up to the high standards of this social institution. Nevertheless, we can explore Christian marriage and its ideals, and we can do so first by considering the historical context in which it was defined, and that context was marriage within pagan society. The first thing that might be observed about the place of marriage in pagan society was that that society was dominated by men. It was a patriarchy, to use a word that's often used in our culture today, by which is meant a society in which men hold positions of authority, both publicly and privately, both in the state, in the economy on the one hand, and within family life on the other hand. And that will not go away with the 4th century Great Conversion and the rise of Christendom. Christendom will be marked by patriarchy. Men will continue to hold positions of authority. And as a matter of fact, even with the decline of Christendom in modern times and secularization, men continue today, for the most part, to hold positions of authority within our society. So the question is not so much patriarchy, but the question of how that patriarchy is defined. In pagan Rome, it was defined quite clearly by a denigration of the place of women. And this can be found in the values of pagan masculinity. The Roman Empire was a place in which military and civil independence from women was prized by men. Men joined the military and pursued military careers, and if they worked with civil responsibilities as governors or whatever, they likewise often were quite excluded from women in that society. Furthermore, there was an ethic, as it can be called, of sexual virility in pagan Rome, and with it went an ethic of childlessness, being without the responsibilities of fatherhood, being childless and free to pursue one's sexual desires freely in one's life. These were held up very high as values within pagan Rome. There also went with this emphasis on childlessness and the lack of responsibility for a man toward children and his freedom to pursue his sexual desires wherever they might take him, there went with this, inevitably, the practice, something I described in a previous episode, of infanticide, of the killing or murder of infants after they were born. The practice of birth control was expectedly very primitive at this time, and for many people who conceived children, the easiest way for them to eliminate this burden on their lives was to put the child to death after it was born. I described some cases, some archaeological and literary evidence we have of cases in which this happened in pagan Rome and how it characterized the society of pagan Rome in an earlier episode. Here I just remind us of this practice as it continued within the pagan society of Rome and dominated it, characterized it. So customary in pagan Rome was the practice of infanticide that, according to one historian, Will Durant, birth itself, as he put it, was an uncommon adventure for many of the people living in Rome. There was also, as men pursued careers independently and separated from women, as they pursued a way of life, emphasizing a kind of sexual freedom and childlessness, one even that contributed to the practice of infanticide. The practice of concubinage, of keeping a concubine, was another feature of pagan culture, the culture of pagan masculinity. There were many examples of men who kept concubines, either married men or unmarried men, and one example of the latter is the case of Augustine, whose confessions record how he, for a long time in his life, kept a concubine. He did not marry, did not want to marry. The pagan culture to which he at that point in his life belonged disparaged marriage, and so he kept a concubine to live with, to share his life with, but to make no long-term commitment to as a young man. And for those men who did marry, their wives were often treated as servants, which the laws of the Roman Empire encouraged. Women as wives were often considered and treated simply as servants within the household of a man. Now, with this culture of pagan masculinity in place, there was, of course, a very low evaluation of marriage. And that low evaluation of marriage in pagan Rome translated into some big problems for the society of Rome. As a matter of fact, Rome, the Roman Empire, in the 3rd century was an empire in demographic crisis. All historians recognize, all historians agree, that there was a very severely low birth rate in Rome during this time, and a constant struggle against population decline. A struggle that was somewhat helped by the incorporation of barbarians from the Germanic north, but nevertheless one that continued to undermine the strength of Roman society. Enter Christian marriage. Enter marriage from a traditional Christian point of view. For the church, marriage was not seen as a means towards strengthening society as such. Marriage was seen as a means toward communion with God and salvation as such. But the effect of traditional Christian marriage was also to strengthen society. And in a society like ours in 21st century America, where marriage is no longer in any sense treated as it once was, held up and honored nearly in the way that it once was in our society, in which so many people live their lives without marriage or postponing marriage, and in which marriage is often redefined radically to suit the interests and desires and values of the given generation, it might be interesting to reflect on how traditional Christianity defined marriage against the pagan culture of Rome within early Christendom. So to start, we can call the Church's effort to define and elaborate marriage as an effort to chart an ascetical journey toward paradise, a journey that was often and regularly neglected by Christian spouses, and we should never, ever idealize to the point of misrepresentation the actual lives of people living in Christendom in the centuries of Byzantium, for instance. Many people, perhaps most of them, the historical record simply doesn't tell us, no doubt deviated, sometimes tremendously, from the standards of traditional Christian marriage. But those standards were there, and beginning with Constantine, who passed quite a bit of legislation about marriage, concerning marriage in Byzantium, traditional Christian marriage became the norm. So what did it look like? Well, marriage was understood as a kind of threshold to heaven. Much of the documentation we have not only comes from the scriptures and saints' lives, but also from the liturgy, the sacramental prayers of the church in Byzantium, and the experience of the prayers for the rite of crowning, as it's known, the rite of marriage, has been described by John Meyendorff, for instance, as an experience of entering the kingdom of heaven. The entrance procession, when the priest leads the man and woman into the very center of the church, was described by Meyendorff as an entrance into the kingdom of Christ, where human love will acquire a totally new dimension by being identified with the love of Christ for his church. Those are the words of John Meyendorff. And in fact, the rite of crowning and the entire way in which marriage was articulated within the Orthodox Church emphasized the experience of divine love. Man, after all, was defined by traditional Christianity as the image of God. And since God is love, the Holy Trinity is love, then man is, as a result, an image of what can be called triune love. Triune love. A love grounded in the life of the Trinity itself. The experience of divine love is brought immediately to mind by the epistle reading at every marriage service, known as a crowning, in the Orthodox East. And any Christian who's been married in the Orthodox Church knows that the epistle reading is the fifth chapter of Paul's epistle to the Ephesians. And in Paul's epistle to the Ephesians, he describes the relationship of husband and wife to one another. The wife obeys the husband, and the husband loves the wife. And it culminates with the words of St. Paul. This is a great mystery, but I speak concerning Christ and the church. In other words, in the relationship of marriage, a man and a woman, a husband and a wife, relate to one another as Christ relates to the church. This mystery, this sacrament, is the heart of Christian marriage. And it is an experience that differs quite a bit from the experience of marriage and of sexual relationships that characterized pagan Rome and that characterized the neo-pagan culture, to call it that, of modern Western civilization in our own post-Christian Christendom today. How so? Well, because of the cross. Traditional Christian marriage, the service of crowning, emphasized the cross, the role of sacrifice, even of suffering for the sake of the other spouse. As a matter of fact, in the Orthodox rite of crowning, the two spouses are led in the center of the church in a circular pattern three times by the priest, who literally takes a hand cross in his hands and raises it up into the air and is followed by the husband and wife as they walk around three times the center of the church. The cross leads the husband and wife into their new life together and defines the way of life of marriage. The symbolism of crowning itself is a symbolism of divine love, defined as a sacrifice. Crowns became a symbol in the early church of martyrdom, and marriage is an act of martyrdom, of dying for the sake of love, of giving one's own life selflessly for the sake of love, just the way Christ died for the church on the cross. And this vision of marriage fulfills what is written in Ephesians 5 and quoted and read at every wedding service in the Orthodox East, and is commented on by St. John Chrysostom, who often wrote about, in his commentaries on the scriptures, Christian marriage. He was, after all, an archpastor first in Antioch and then in Constantinople, two cities with very large married populations within them, and addressed married parishioners. Well, John Chrysostom wrote often on marriage in his commentaries on the scriptures, and many of these have been collected together and translated in a very wonderful book that's available through St. Vladimir Seminary Press. It's called On Marriage and Family Life. Many people have this at home. Everyone should probably have this at home. It's a beautiful reflection on Scripture and the place of marriage within Scripture. And this is what St. John Chrysostom says in a homily he gave on Ephesians chapter 5, reflecting on the relationship of the husband to the wife and the role of love, divine love, sacrificial love, martyric love that every husband should have for his wife, just as every wife should have for her husband. And this is what St. John writes. And the contrast with the vision of marriage in pagan culture could not be more stark. Even if it becomes necessary for you, the husband, to give your life for your wife, yes, and even to endure and undergo suffering of any kind, do not refuse. Even though you undergo all this, you will never have done anything equal to what Christ has done. You are sacrificing yourself for someone to whom you are already joined, but he offered himself up for the one who turned her back on him and hated him, that is to say, the human race. In the same way, then, as he honored her by putting at his feet one who turned her back on him, who hated, rejected, and disdained him, as he accomplished this not with threats or violence or terror or anything else like that, but through his untiring love, so also you should behave toward your wife. So this is a radically different countercultural definition of the relationship of the husband to his wife, if taken within the context of the culture of masculinity of pagan Rome. But it is the standard which, because of the rise of Christendom, took effect throughout so much of the world. So marriage was presented them within Christendom as a way of life that not only led to the experience of communion with God, but involved a sacrifice, a love that was sacrificial. This, after all, is, in fact, divine agape, divine love. One can think, for instance, of how in the Old Testament the prophet Hosea is told to go and marry a unfaithful woman, a harlot, named Gomer. And then after she does the predictable and betrays him and abandons him and runs off to have affairs with other men, he, the prophet, is told to go win her back over, to pursue her untiringly out of love for her. And this, of course, is an image of God's love for his people, an untiring, uncompromising, and overwhelming, persistent love for the human race. This is what marriage became an image of, an opportunity for, in Christendom. Now, marriage, more than this, was ultimately fulfilled in what can be called divine eros, a kind of love that powerfully desires the other. And this is the imagery that the very New Testament itself gives of Christ and his relationship to the church. Christ is repeatedly called the bridegroom in the New Testament. One thinks, for instance, of imagery from Matthew chapter 25 involving the 10 virgins and the bridegroom who comes at midnight to the bridal banquet, or Revelation chapter 21 and its imagery of the New Jerusalem, which is adorned as a bride for her bridegroom, the church readied for her bridegroom, Christ himself. So there is an imagery within the scriptures, especially of the New Testament, that emphasize the powerful desire, what might be called the divine eros, of God for his church, of God for his people. And this is, in fact, prophesied. There's a kind of prophecy of this kind of love found in the Old Testament as well. One of the most beautiful passages expressing it is found in the Song of Songs, sometimes called the Song of Solomon. And there, the relationship of Christ and the human race is elaborated as a relationship of a bridegroom for his bride, and in a kind of an exchange, a kind of a dialogue between the two of them, talking of their desire for one another. And it's a beautiful passage that really brings out this element of what can be called divine eros, God's overwhelmingly powerful desire for his people. And let me quote just a little bit of it as we go forward here. This is the Song of Songs, chapter 2, verse 8 and following. This is what we read. And it's the bride speaking here, the bride speaking about the bridegroom who's pursuing her and longs for her and desires her and even stands, as it were, at a distance, beholding her and her beauty and waiting for the consummation of his love for her. The voice of my beloved, behold, he comes leaping on the mountains and skipping over the hills. My beloved is a gazelle or a young stag on the mountains of Bethel. Behold, he stands behind our wall, looking through the windows and peering through the lattices. My beloved answers and says to me, rise up and come, my companion, my fair one, my dove. For behold, the winter is past and the rain is gone. It has departed. The flowers are seen in the land. The time of pruning has arrived. The voice of the dove is heard in our land. The fig tree has put forth its young figs, and the vines are in bloom and give forth their fragrance. Arise and come, my companion, my fair one, my dove, and come, my dove, to the shelter of the rock, and take hold of the wall. Show me your face, and cause me to hear your voice. For your voice is sweet, and your face is beautiful. My beloved is mine, and I am his. That's chapter 2 of the Song of Songs. And rather than elaborate so much of that imagery here, one can simply go to the Orthodox Study Bible and read the editorial comments verse by verse there to see how much of it relates to the experience not only of God's communion with man, but of marriage itself, where more than once Ephesians chapter 5, read at every Orthodox marriage service, Ephesians chapter 5 is referred to by the Orthodox editors of the Orthodox Study Bible. So divine eros manifested in the experience of Christian marriage. Now I mentioned that marriage can be seen as a paradisiac institution, an institution belonging to and leading toward paradise. This, in fact, is the very phrase used by Paul Yevdokimov in his study of marriage, Orthodox marriage. He calls it a paradisiac institution. And we can see that in a variety of ways, a variety of the features of traditional Christian marriage, which came to take its place as the dominant form of social relationships in Christendom, as the principal social institution of Christendom. We can see this. We can see it through the eyes of St. John Chrysostom, whose reflections on marriage are contained within the book I quoted earlier, On Marriage and Family Life. St. John wrote the following about the relationship of the husband and wife as a restoration of the very relationship between Adam and Eve before the fall. In his account of the husband's relationship to his wife, and the way and the manner in which the husband should relate to her, speak to her, love her, and support her, and she him, St. John, as it were, describes a recreation of paradise. And it's beautiful. This is what he writes. Speak

no bounds. I value your love above all things, and nothing would be so bitter or painful to me as our being at odds with each other. Even if I lose everything, any affliction is tolerable if you will be true to me. Show her that you value her company and prefer being at home to being out. Esteem her in the presence of your friends and children. Praise and show admiration for her good acts. And if she ever does anything foolish, advise her patiently. Pray together at home and go to church. When you come back home, let each ask the other. Notice both are exchanging their understanding of the faith with one another. Let each ask the other the meaning of the readings and the prayers. In other words, both the man and the woman are equally capable of discerning God's revelation through the prayers and scriptural readings that occur within the Eucharistic assembly. If you are overtaken by poverty, remember Peter and Paul, who were more honored than kings or rich men, though they spent their lives in hunger and thirst. Remind one another that nothing in life is to be feared except offending God. If your marriage is like this, your perfection will rival the holiest of monks. And so for St. John Chrysostom, a monastic himself, living during a time in which monasticism was becoming a model form of the Christian life, for St. John Chrysostom himself, marriage is the equal of monasticism, a conviction suggested by the canon against the monastic denigration of marriage at the Council of Gangra, described in the previous part of this episode, suggested also in the account of St. Macarius of Egypt and his visit to the married women in the historical anecdote at the beginning of this episode. Traditional Christian marriage was a social institution equal to monasticism in bringing members of early Christendom into the experience of paradise, if only the husband and the wife will enter into it fully. So what did marriage in early Christendom look like practically? And how did it contribute, as monasticism had, to the spiritual transformation of the world? On the one hand, traditional Christian marriage reestablished human dignity, provided human beings with a basis for their restored dignity in the life of the church. It's a beautiful moment in the Orthodox rite of crowning when the priest calls out or declares a praise, O Lord, crown them with glory and honor. Crown them with glory and honor. In other words, restore their dignity as human beings made in your image, made in the image of triune love. And in fact, in the life of the church, such a marriage grounded in that dignity is something to be very grateful for. A life of continual gratitude is what St. John Chrysostom urges on the spouses that he speaks to in his homilies on marriage. And as a matter of fact, this all relates rather well to an image of marriage that is given in the Old Testament book of Tobit. Tobit, like the Song of Songs, is of course a book included in the traditional Christian Old Testament. It's been isolated in modern times in Protestant editions of the Bible as something called the so-called Apocrypha, but in fact it was always included within Christian canons of the Old Testament, the book of Tobit. And that book, like the Song of Songs available in any edition of the Orthodox Study Bible, that book of Tobit might be quoted here, and its image of gratitude expressed by two people, a husband and a wife, at the very moment of their marriage. And it comes at the moment when Tobias and Sarah are wedded, are married. And it's a beautiful passage, something I've assigned in marriage counseling before in parish life. It's a beautiful passage, and married people would do well to be familiar with it. The book of Tobit, chapter 8, verse 1 and following, reads thus. When they finished dining, that would be the friends of Tobias, they led Tobias to her, to Sarah.
while both were in

0: closed in the room. So they've been prepared, they've been married, and they've been brought to the kind of bridal chamber, right? The night of marriage to consummate the marriage. It's a very beautiful what Tobias and Sarah do in their bridal chamber, what they do. And this is what's described. While both were enclosed in the room, Tobias rose up from the bed and said, "Arise, sister," not servant, sister. "Arise, sister, and let us pray that the Lord will have mercy upon us." So Tobias began to pray, saying, "Blessed are you, O God of our fathers, and blessed is your holy and glorious name unto the ages. The heavens and all your creatures bless you. You made Adam and gave him Eve as a helper, his wife as a support. From them the seed of mankind came to be. You said, 'It is not good for the man to be alone. Let us make a helper for him like himself.' O Lord, I now take this, my sister, as my wife, not on account of fornication, of any sinful sexual desire, but in truth, command that she and I may have mercy and in this grow old together." And with him she said, "Amen." Then both fell asleep for the night. What a beautiful first night of marriage Tobias and Sarah had in that experience of gratitude to God for their marriage. So marriage is, in fact, a paradisiac institution. In this particular prayer of Tobias, Adam and Eve are explicitly brought to mind and the experience of the Garden of Eden. A garden which, by the way, was also brought to mind, I didn't mention it, by the imagery in the book The Song of Songs, which I just quoted. The Song of Songs, chapter 2, which I just quoted, where the bride is speaking about her bridegroom's powerful desire for her. That imagery spoke of a garden, the lattice of the garden, and the bridegroom is peering through the lattice at a distance from his beloved, all that kind of imagery. And in fact, it's been commented on by a scholar named Francis Landy, who's a literary scholar and wrote an article on the Song of Songs back in the 1970s and its relationship to the book of Genesis. It's been commented on by Francis Landy that the imagery of the garden in the Song of Songs is explicitly related to that of Genesis, and furthermore, expressive of a belief that an experience of what he calls, quote, paradise in this world, end quote, is possible. A beautiful way of interpreting the Song of Songs in direct relationship to the experience of paradise recorded in Genesis. So, anyway, back to the experience of marriage. It was, as I emphasized in quoting Tobit and quoting the prayer by the priest, "O Lord, crown them with glory and honor," it was a means toward the re-establishment of human dignity in this world. It was also a means toward sexual purity, something that is very important in traditional Christianity, as it was important in traditional Judaism before Christianity arose. Sexual purity is part of the experience of traditional Christian marriage. First of all, traditional Christian marriage is only possible under certain circumstances, and a marriage is only legitimate if it involves heterosexual, monogamous, and lifelong unions between a man and a woman. In other words, it's heterosexual between a man and a woman. It's monogamous. It only involves those two. And it is lifelong. It goes the whole duration of one's life in this age, and as we'll see a little bit later, continues into eternity itself. So correspondingly then, standards of traditional Christian marriage, as they were established within Christendom, carried with them an unconditional rejection of homosexuality, polygamy, and divorce for both women and men. And that's very interesting because often women in the patriarchy of pagan Rome and other civilizations were subjected to a double standard, as it's called, a secondary and more exacting standard concerning marriage and sexuality than men were. But men were held up to the same standard that women were within traditional Christianity. Furthermore, in elaborating sexual purity within the context of marriage, Traditional Christian marriage carried with it an unconditional rejection of all forms of fornication, as it's called, that is to say, sex outside of marriage, and all forms of adultery, sexual relations with someone who is the spouse of another, or sexual relations with someone when one is the spouse of another. Both of these, fornication and adultery, were unconditionally rejected as a very serious deviation from the proper way of life, especially sexual way of life, of someone living in this world. Even within marriage itself, however, there was assumed a kind of discipline about sexuality that presupposed fasting, that presupposed abstinence. And this was expressed by people like Gregory the Theologian, who wrote, "Let marriage be pure and unmingled with filthy lusts." So lust can find its way even into a heterosexual, monogamous, and lifelong relationship of marriage. And traditional Christianity sought to protect the husband and wife from that passion of lust, even within their marriage. And finally, in terms of sexual purity and sexuality generally, it might be worth recalling that in no way was sexuality considered to be something unclean or impure in itself, even for the clergy in early Christendom. Only in the West, after many centuries, would clerical celibacy be accepted and imposed. But for many, many centuries, both East and West, and always in the East itself, the typical parish priest was married. And when what might be called zealous, monastically minded church leaders sought to impose celibacy on the common priesthood in Christendom, there was a reaction against it. Such an event took place in the 4th century, and at the very Council of Nicaea, a debate arose on whether or not it was acceptable to require priests to be celibate. And it took a monk, in fact, quite an ascetic, a confessor, someone who had been tortured for his Christian faith, and as a result only had one eye left, and who was himself celibate, a monk named Paphnutius, to defend the church's teaching about the legitimacy of married men being ordained to the priesthood at the very first ecumenical council itself in Nicaea. And as a result, then, clerical marriage was defended at the first ecumenical council by the confessor Paphnutius against this more ascetically minded approach toward marriage. Now, in addition to establishing sexual purity, traditional Christian marriage within Christendom established childrearing as a value. And I commented that in pagan Rome, there was a demographic crisis in the 3rd century because there was so much disdain for childrearing and the responsibilities of raising children. Well, traditional Christian marriage emphasized the value of raising children, of procreation and childrearing. As a matter of fact, many of the saints' lives emphasize, in the case of married saints, the value of procreation, and that's exactly what marriage is designed to do in traditional Christianity. To put it simply, a marriage is designed to for the procreation of saints, so that saints might be born and might be given life and the opportunity for joyful communion with God and rise up and live their lives in communion with God and enter into the kingdom of heaven itself. That's what marriage was for, bringing new life into the world that would live eternally in communion with God. The great example of this, of course, are the saints Joachim and Anna, whose union produced the very Virgin Mary herself. But one can think of so many other examples of married saints, Zechariah and Elizabeth, whose union produced John the Baptist. Or, for instance, the holy parents of Makarios of Egypt, whose union I described in the historical anecdote introducing this episode. And St. John Chrysostom himself brought attention to the value of raising children in his own homilies. The Christian marriage, which is the foundation of the Christian family, is a microchurch, a little church, a house church, in which people learn to desire the kingdom of heaven and lead one another toward it. These are St. John Chrysostom's words. Finally, he writes, in speaking about the husband's relationship to the wife, Never call her by her name alone, but with terms of endearment, honor, and love. If we seek the things that are perfect, the secondary things will follow. The Lord says, seek first the kingdom of God and his righteousness, and all these things shall be added to you. What sort of person do you think the children of such parents will be? What kind of person are all the others who associate with them? Will they not eventually be the recipients of countless blessings as well? For generally, the children acquire the character of their parents, are formed in the mold of their parents' temperament, love the same things their parents love, talk in the same fashion, and work for the same ends. If we order our lives in this way and diligently study the Scriptures, we will find lessons to guide us in everything we need. In this way, we will be able to please God and to pass through the course of this life in virtue and to gain those blessings which He has promised to those who love Him. So raising children up to glorify God with their parents and to rejoice in common love with each other and their parents, this is the vision of marriage for John Chrysostom. And in addition to establishing human dignity, to providing for an opportunity of sexual purity and of child-rearing, Christian marriage also was directed outward, as it were evangelically, toward the world around it, especially through almsgiving. This was always a necessary feature of the Christian marriage. It provided a witness of God's love, of divine love, for society. God is often described in the literature of traditional Christianity, the services and so forth, as the true philanthropos, the true lover of man. The word philanthropy we have in modern English comes from this word, philanthropos. It means one who loves mankind. And God is the ultimate philanthropos. And so those united to God in marriage are called to exercise the same love, divine love for mankind, for the human race, that God has. So those married are called to care for the needy. In the Orthodox rite of marriage, several prayers speak about this. One, I can quote, reads in the following way. Give them, the priest says of the husband and wife, give them of the dew of heaven from on high, and of the fatness of the earth. In other words, bring them wealth, bring them security, bring them abundance, the good things of the earth. Fill their houses with every good thing, so that they may in turn give to those in need. So the prosperity of the household of a Christian husband and wife, that prosperity is not to be held as some exclusive family possession, according to the rite of Orthodox marriage, but rather is to be distributed and shared with the world around one. That is a goal of Christian marriage. And an exclusive concern with one's family's own wealth would be a deviation from that standard. And there are many examples of what might be called philanthropic married saints that are recorded in the saints' lives. And one of these is Saint Philaret, the almsgiver, sometimes called Philaret the Merciful, who lived in the 8th century in Anatolia, part of the Byzantine Empire in the 700s. And Philaret dismayed his family. He had children, he had a wife, and every time they turned around, he was giving away the family's wealth to the poor, to the needy, to people who came to him and begged him for things because they were hungry or needed things. And he essentially gives away all the family's wealth and leads the family even into a kind of impoverishment because he can't stop giving the wealth away to those around them who were in need. He's actually chastised by his wife and his children even, as it were, disown him until finally this leads to a great blessing being brought to the family. But Philaret the almsgiver is a good example of the fulfillment of the call to almsgiving that Christian marriage contains within it. And speaking of saints, it might be appropriate to end this episode with a reflection on the place of saintly spouses within the history of the church. And such lives can be found in a wonderful book that's out there. It's called Marriage as a Path to Holiness, Lives of Married Saints by David and Mary Ford. professors at St. Tegan's Seminary in Pennsylvania, a wonderful collection of saints' lives, along with a long introduction describing the place of marriage in the life of sanctity that the church offers. But two such saints were Adrian and Natalia, and they were, interestingly, newlyweds. They just got married, both at the prime of their youthful beauty, when Adrian came into contact with those with a group of Christians who were condemned. Now, Adrian was a pagan, but he came into contact with a group of the Christians condemned to die for their faith, and as I explored in one of the earlier episodes about the rise of Christendom, the conversion of pagan society to Christianity often seems to have occurred through contact with martyrs whose expression of sacrificial love for one another and divine love, love of God, was a great draw for many people living in pagan society. And so Adrian, a pagan, encountering these martyrs, decides that he desires their life and their hope as well. What's expressed is they have a hope for paradise. They witness to an indescribable joy of paradise that awaited them through martyrdom. And so Adrian decides to order a scribe that's standing by, a government official, to enroll his name on the list of those to be martyred, his name in the list of condemned Christians. And Natalia's response to this, new bride that she was, is quite striking. She immediately encourages him. In fact, she even reveals that she was secretly herself a Christian. And she encourages him in his road toward martyrdom. And so Adrian and she are presented, as it were, on their honeymoon in prison awaiting his martyrdom. That's an amazing kind of image, a very countercultural image, you might say. And Adrian assures her that because she is his spouse, she participates in his suffering and his coming martyrdom. He says to her, "You came to know God," that is, she converted but secretly, "you came to know God that I might be saved. Truly, my wife, you love your husband. Therefore, blessedness shall be your crown. For although you yourself do not endure torture, yet you do participate in the sufferings of the martyrs in sympathy for them." And so Natalia was present in prison during his torture and final execution. And it's said of her in her life that she, even after his death, had the habit, she could never forget him. She could never stop loving him. So tender and powerful and spiritual was her love for him. She never forgot him. As a matter of fact, the life says that she carried around with her the rest of her life his severed arm, a relic of Saint Adrian. His severed arm, wherever she went, she couldn't part from this particular remnant of his body. She couldn't part from him. And she lived the remainder of her life and finally died herself after seeing a vision of Adrian, her husband, in a dream. And it's a beautiful story, the lives of Saints Adrian and Natalia. And one final account here might be quoted. It's an account from the correspondence of Saint John Chrysostom with a young widow, a young woman, perhaps rather like Natalia, that he wrote to. This woman had been widowed. Her husband had died, and she, for 5 years, had mourned the loss of him. For 5 years. And she carried around this great grief in her heart. Even as a Christian, she carried around this great grief in her heart, missing her beloved spouse. And so St. John Chrysostom writes to her, speaking to her about the eternal destiny she has with her beloved in paradise itself. This, perhaps, is the final goal of marriage, to live abundantly and joyfully in the presence of God in his kingdom for all eternity, together with all the saints, including one's spouse. This is what St. John Chrysostom wrote to her, she who had been separated for 5 years now from her departed spouse. "The affection which you bestowed upon him, you can keep now just as you formerly did." In other words, she shouldn't stop loving him or forgetting his existence. She should continue to hold on to her tender and powerful love for her husband. "For such is the power of love," St. John wrote. It embraces and unites and fastens together not only those who are present and near and visible, but also those who are far distant. And neither length of time, nor separation in space, nor anything else of that kind can break up and divide in pieces the affection of the soul. But if you wish to behold him face to face, for this I know is what you especially long for, keep your bed in his honor sacred from the touch of any other man, and do your best to manifest a life like his, and then assuredly you will depart one day to join the same company with him, not to dwell with him for 5 years, as you did here, or for 20, or 100, or for 1,000 years, or twice that number, but for infinite and endless ages. Join me next time when I complete at long last the first part of this podcast on the rise and fall of Christendom with a discussion of the flowering of the liturgical arts.
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3: Can a Christian be demon-possessed? Believe it or not, I am sometimes asked the question, can a Christian be demon-possessed? Not often, admittedly, since our culture declares that demons do not exist, and that anyone who imagines that demons do exist, in fact, should be probably locked up and not let out without their keeper. Belief in angels is sometimes allowed, because that belief makes us feel good, and feeling good often seems to be the determinative principle in our culture for whether a belief is credible or not. So, angels, maybe. Demons, certainly not. What are you anyway, some weird medieval survival from the superstitious Dark Ages? The only people, therefore, who ask me the question, can a Christian be demon-possessed, are Christians who take their Bible seriously. The existence of the demonic is found throughout the New Testament and is presupposed in Orthodox spirituality and in our liturgical tradition. All Orthodox Christians believe, or at least should believe, in the reality of the demonic. I hasten to add that believing that demons exist does not involve also believing that they resemble the comic figures that they have become in our popular culture. Demons are not little black imps with pointy tails and cloven hooves, and they do not perch on your shoulder wielding pitchforks. They do not wear red tights. Orthodox theology, in fact, says that they are bodiless, like the angels. The question is, can a Christian be possessed by one of them? It all depends, of course, what one means by possessed. Clearly, Christians can be vexed, harassed, attacked, and influenced by the demonic. Otherwise, the presence of demonic threat in our liturgical tradition would not exist. Our prayers do not warn us of the danger of being abducted by UFO aliens, because such a threat is not real. The prayers do speak of the danger presented by demons, because this threat is real. A few examples from a standard Orthodox prayer book, chosen random, may be cited as typical. From a morning prayer by St. Macarius. Deliver me from all worldly things, and save me from every impulse of the devil. From an evening prayer by St. Macarius. Let me trample underfoot all the enemies, visible and invisible, which wage war against me. From an evening prayer by St. Antiochus. Do not give me over to the temptations of the serpent, or leave me to the desires of Satan. From the canon to the Theotokos, to be prayed as the soul is departing from the body of the dying. O far-famed refuge for the sinful and contrite, make known your mercy to me, O pure one, and deliver me from the hands of the demons, for like dogs, many surround me. From a prayer to one's guardian angel, give no place to the cunning demon to overcome me through the oppression of my mortal body. Many more examples could be cited, but one gets the idea. The reality of demonic opposition and attack is embedded within the Orthodox Christian tradition and cannot be denied without doing violence to that tradition. Given the roots of this teaching in the very ministry of Christ, one may even say that if one rejects the reality of the demonic, one's problem is not with this teaching alone, but with Christianity itself. We return then to the question, what does it mean to be possessed? The word conjures up lurid pictures for movies like The Exorcist, with heads spinning around in projectile vomit. Presumably, Christians cannot be possessed in this way, and so utterly and completely under the sway of the demonic, since Christians are indwelt by the Holy Spirit and belong to God. I suggest that a more helpful question would be, can a Christian have a demon living inside of him or her? This condition does not imply that the Christian is entirely within the thrall of Satan. The condition rather resembles that of having a cancer growing inside one's body. And I suggest that the answer to this question is yes. No one disputes that a Christian can sin, and can have sinful habits and evil sinful addictions. Clergy who hear confessions will surely be aware that a Christian can suffer from such sinful addictions, despite the fact that the Holy Spirit indwells him or her. One thinks, for example, of the pandemic of pornography, which can affect even Christians and hold them in the grip of addiction. In this way, the topic of the presence of sin in the believer overlaps with the topic of the possibility of the demonic in the believer, when sin becomes habitual and ingrained. Demonic infestation, I preferred to avoid the term possession because of its extreme and unhelpful associations, is therefore a possibility even for Christians. But one cannot easily become prey to the demonic and suffer such an infestation. One cannot catch a demon like a person catches a cold by passing too near to someone who sneezes on them. To open oneself up to the demonic, one first needs to open oneself up to extreme sin, such as pornography or the occult, and to feed upon it constantly and deliberately. Lingering long and repeatedly in such dark places is dangerous and increases the possibility of addiction and infestation. One suspects such an infestation if the sin cannot be overcome through prayer, fasting, participation in the sacraments, or if one reacts negatively to the presence of the Eucharist or to the presence of the icons. I remember one such case in particular. The afflicted person was a Christian, but had begun to show such negative signs when in church and suffered other things as well. The person went to the local monastery to see the monks there, who in turn came with their friend to St. Herman's one afternoon. The usual prayers of exorcism were read, and the person was anointed with oil, offered icons to venerate, and sprinkled with holy water. There were no extreme reactions such as those in The Exorcist, but the person did feel something leave, and the negative symptoms which took him to the monks ceased thereafter. The monks and I concluded that the Lord had driven the demonic from the body of this Christian and brought healing and peace. And for those who accept the New Testament record as reliable and to offer prayers of exorcism at each Orthodox baptism, is this really so hard to believe? Rich in Faith Radio, this is Father Lawrence.
2: That was No Other Foundation with Father Lawrence Farley. Father Lawrence is the pastor of St. Herman of Alaska Orthodox Church in Langley, British Columbia, and the author of numerous books and articles. This has been a listener-supported presentation of Ancient Faith Radio.

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2: Ancient Near Eastern texts such as the Baal cycle portray the pagan god Baal as a rebel, the hero of a revolution, worshipped and glorified for his long string of victories. In The Baal Book, A Biography of the Devil, Father Stephen DeYoung shows that the Hebrew scriptures consciously turn the Baal story on its head, depicting him as a failed and defeated rebel who nonetheless tries to steal the glory that belongs to Almighty God. 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

0: community come out of the daily life at St. John the Compassionate Mission in Toronto, Ontario. Daily we seek to live the simplicity of the gospel and to witness to the unique dignity and infinite value of each person. Through our open doors, we welcome people from all walks of life, awakening and mirroring the beauty that lies at the heart of each person. These are the parables of community. They illustrate the reality that the kingdom of God is among us, often hidden in the noise and busyness of daily life. They are the precious pearls that God gives us when we risk opening our doors to the stranger.
1: We could say that part of our community soul wanders on the streets at night. Because starting at 5 a.m., we welcome people within the community, most of them being homeless. We hear many stories and see many things early in the morning when the solitary street life meets the community life. Stories are as diverse as people are. One thing's for sure, living on the streets leaves a mark on the soul and body. The street is the place where some find meaning and change, while others are perishing, being deeply wounded. In 2022, 92 homeless people died in Toronto. In 2023, 79 deaths were confirmed. We knew some of these people and welcomed them within the community throughout the year. Meet Tony. Tony has just had a surgery intervention for bile removal on December 6 on St. Nicholas Day. After 2 weeks, he returns to the community. "It's my first trip after the surgery. I still have pain, but I can't stay away for too long." Antonio has been a faithful volunteer for more than a year. He's now doing orientation for others, and he brings people with him who are in recovery from addictions. Work and community helps, I tell people, and I bring them with me here. "Did you used to live on the street, Tony?" "Yes, I did, for 1 year and 1 month, from 2021 to 2022. "What is your most vivid memory of that experience?" "Fear. I was afraid all the time. And the cold, the winter. The cold was very hard. I lived in a tent by myself with blankets and stuff." Note: the average winter temperature in Toronto is -9 degrees Celsius without the wind factor. Sometimes the temperature goes as low as -20 or even -30 Celsius with the wind chill factor. End note. "I ended up on the streets because I was upset with life, and I have to admit it, I have a problem with addictions." "You said you were afraid?" "Oh yes, I was scared. I felt I was going to die. I would wake up every hour thinking I was going to die. I was afraid I would not wake up, or somebody would get me. You see and hear many things on the street." "What did you see?" "What did I see? Mice. A lot of mice at night. You can't imagine how many. Oh, I hate mice. And people yelling or screaming. Girls running away. Once I heard a shotgun. I was so scared. I thought I was going to be next." "Why didn't you go to a shelter?" "You know why? That was even more scary. People steal stuff there, and you're threatened all the time." I stayed alone." "Do you remember anything nice from the street?" "On the street, Oh, yes, the sky. It was beautiful. Yes, the sky. Every night, that's how I would fall asleep. I remember watching the sky every night until I fell asleep. The only thing that would help me sleep." "And how did you get out of the streets?" "You know, I was so afraid that I started to pray. I did not really pray much before, but I prayed because I was so afraid. I prayed that God would take me from the street or let me die. I was so scared." "And what happened?" "It actually worked. After I prayed for the first time, somebody came and asked me if I could go to rehab because I had this problem with addictions. And I went. He took me from the streets and took me to rehab. Since then, I started praying regularly. I now know that it's real." Meet Hector. Hector is on the other side of the spectrum when it comes to living on the streets. His life is a mystery which is slowly being revealed to us. At the beginning, Hector did not talk to anybody for almost a couple of years. He would just come to rest and leave. He is a real solitary, creative spirit who prefers the night. He has no problem with addictions or even with people. Even in winter, he wears running shoes he collects from us or from other drop-in centers. He wears them until they are completely run down. Everybody knows the most difficult thing on the street, especially at night, is the rain. Everything is wet. Snow is much more preferred in winter.
2: Rain doesn't bother me, says Hector.
1: How come, Hector? If I get wet, I keep walking. The heat of the body dries up the clothes eventually.
2: Even at night when it's colder?
1: Yeah, oh yeah, just keep walking.
2: He was confessing to a brother how he looks for things at night on the streets, which he can redesign afterwards. Hector was impressing him with his talent, juggling three balls at once in the air. When asked how he had come across this new hobby, he stopped and showed him his juggling balls.
1: They're made of old chocolate box liners. Feel them, Hector said.
2: He had picked up juggling during his lonely walks around the city at night. According to him, the constant pace of his walking and the constant pace of juggling would clear his mind.
1: I would pick up things that nobody else would pick up, he said.
2: What do you see at night in the city, Hector?
1: It's not so much about seeing. What you see, what you hear. Silence. It is silent. I prefer the night because of the silence.
2: The quiet place is on the lake shore, by the lake. I go there, and I feel it cleanses me.
1: He makes a gesture to show how the silence washes and cleanses his senses, the way native people would receive incense, like washing the face.
2: The silence of the city is different from the silence of the forest, he continues.
1: How come, Hector?
2: In the city, it looks like a person who does not have much hair. In the forest, it is plenty of hair, but it is still silent. The same, it is good.
1: Hector would not live anywhere else but on the street, where he discovered his creative nature and the love for silence and peace.
2: When he comes in the morning, he always has something new in his pockets, pieces of wire that he works on, or a light, or a ball, all combined with a joyful desire to play. He is the most free spirit we've met at the mission. We all agree with that. His freedom is coming from the streets where his soul is cleansed by the silence at night.
1: In Toronto, the street is the place where violence and kindness fight with the souls of those whom life has brought to a deserted space. At night, the screaming and the silence confront you directly, and there is no place to hide.
0: 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These parables are the precious pearls that God bestows on the church when it risks opening its door to the stranger. We hope that they will inspire you to discover the presence of the kingdom in your own parishes and life. 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
3: 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Thoughtful discussions with everyday people who found courageous ways to manage their tech use. 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And we'll be taking the conversation one level up to talk about how parish ministries think about digital discernment for their efforts. 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
4: Hey everyone, welcome, welcome. My name is DiMorentel and I'm the moderator of Digital Discernment. Today we have with us Nico Laliberté. Nico is a well-educated youth worker who has his MDiv and is also working on a second theology degree from Holy Cross in Brookline. In this episode, Nico and Dr. Randa discuss how establishing a regular practice of silence is important for us to grow closer to Christ and to quiet the noise of this world. And Nico shares how he's taught this to the youth at his parish by creating space for silence in every youth group meeting. So now, here's Dr. Randa Anderson's interview with Nico on this episode of Digital Discernment.
5: Welcome, Nico. So glad to have you here today. Oh, thank you very much for having me.
6: Hey, Nico. So tell us a little bit about yourself and your work with youth at your parish in Canada.
5: It might be best actually to start with brief history of the parish. So our parish in Ottawa was founded around 40 years ago by my priest as a mission parish. So when he started, it was just him and his wife, his presbytera. So then when my parents became Orthodox and joined the parish in the early 90s, they were part of the original core and of that parish, that sort of very early nucleus. And so my mom was really responsible for starting our parish's youth ministry program and building it from the ground up. So that's where then in part my involvement comes from, is from having grown up with her just kind of running almost everything. And then I started helping out, I think it was around 2018, which is around the same time that I started my Master of Divinity, that I started studying here in Ottawa at St. Paul University. And I started that with the hope of one day becoming a priest. I have since graduated from that degree and have been doing further studies through Holy Cross in Boston. So I spent a semester at Holy Cross and have been doing other courses online, and have been working with our youth sort of on and off as my schedule with school allows. So I've been doing that since around 2018, working with mostly the high school age youth. So I think when I started, I was working more with the like 7, 8, 9, grade 7, 8, 9, and now with sort of, yeah, you know, how we divided up, kind of changes based on the age we had coming through, right? Like we don't have, so yeah.
6: Yeah, which is true at a lot of parishes. And I'm glad you mentioned your parents, actually, because I met them at the mm-hmm. Crossroad Institute event in Dallas last fall. And as part of that event, ministry leaders were sharing with each other creative ideas of maybe innovative things they're doing in their parish. And your parents talked about how they've instituted 10 minutes of silence at the end of each high school youth group meeting. 10 minutes, which just sounded like a lot and more than the obligatory, let's have a moment of silence today kind of thing that even in secular settings, sometimes people do. So when I asked them about it further, they said it had been your idea. And so I was eager to have you come on today and talk more about it, especially for parishes who are also looking for some innovative ideas for their youth groups. So tell us, what prompted you to want to offer teens this experience of silence within the youth group setting?
5: Yeah, so that came out of, we had been speaking with our youth about like theosis, and we had been talking to them about having a relationship with Christ and becoming like God. And this was sort of one of the themes we'd been talking about, was just that the purpose of our Christian life is this union with God, is having a personal relationship with Him and becoming closer to Him. Out of that came wanting to talk about silence as a practice for building that relationship. Because when, you know, the way we explained it to the youths was, No different from having a relationship with a person, that to build a relationship with another human person, you have to spend time with them, and you have to spend time talking to them and talking with them, and you have to spend time listening to them. And so we were talking about how it's important to pray regularly, ideally every day, and how if you're able, it's really good to spend a couple minutes every day just in silence, listening and learning, not just to talk to God and ask Him for things, but also to try and learn to listen, because, you know, we believe Christ is speaking to us and He wants to have a relationship with us. So that was sort of the thinking behind it. And then I was thinking, well, it's all well and good to talk to them about it, but I know for myself is that it's very hard to find space for silence in our lives. And so I thought, well, if we're going to tell them that they should be doing this, we really, the least we can do is provide them with an opportunity when they're here with us. And so that was sort of where I was talking with my mom, and I was saying, we should really try every youth group to give them some time to practice silence and just experience it for themselves. And even if they can't find time during the week on their own, at least then they'll know when they come here that they have that opportunity.
6: Great. So paint the picture for us. How did you introduce it to youth group? When do you do it? What's the setting? Tell us more about how you implement it.
5: So we usually this was, I don't remember if it was 2 or 3 years ago that we first did it, but we had early on in the year a session where we talked about it. So we explained to them why we were doing it. And you know, just the way I just explained it now, that it's about relationship and learning to listen. And we told them at the time too, we said, you don't need to be standing there with a prayer rope, you know, saying the Jesus prayer for the full 10 minutes. We even provided them journals if they wanted. And we said, if you want to just be writing thoughts down, if that's going to help you, you know, or sitting quietly, like it, we're not trying to dictate how you have to be practicing the silence. It was more just, you know, about providing that opportunity.
6: Giving the opportunity. Sure.
5: Exactly. So that was what we said to them. And then we played around with a few different times for where it would fit into the meeting to see what would be sort of a natural fit. And what's ended up working best for us is we have our high school youth groups meets after Vespers on Saturdays. And so after Vespers, we go into our parish hall and we have dinner together, and usually we'll play some kind of social game or do something while they're eating. And then we do whatever the lesson is going to be. And then at the end, we go back into the church, keep the lights off, light a few candles, and we tell everyone spread out, find a quiet corner somewhere where you won't be near friends, so you're not going to be distracted. And we just sit in the church for 10 minutes. At the end, we turn on one of the banks of lights, and that's sort of the signal that the 10 minutes are up. And we go back into the hall, and then it's, you know, kind of wrap up the meeting and wait for everyone to be picked up. The first time we did it, we actually, you know, we just told them 10 minutes are up. And I remember it felt really difficult to break that silence like that. You could tell it was a lot of the youths were very, you could feel sort of a reluctance to return actually from the silence. I think a lot of them really were
6: really engaged with it.
5: Very much so. Yeah. And so that's where then we decided, okay, rather than break the silence right away with, you know, saying, okay, it's over, we're just going to, we'll turn on one bank of lights, and that's sort of the quiet signal. And then we don't rush them out. We kind of let them, you know, so some will get up and move over to the hall right away, and others will linger for a few moments longer and then come in, and we don't
6: That's
5: rush
6: beautiful.
5: Them.
6: Yeah. Yeah. So you let them take the transition they need.
5: Exactly.
6: That's beautiful. Yeah. So in general, how have the teens responded to this practice?
5: I have been so impressed actually with how they took to it. I was worried because we had said, you know, we're going to do 10 to 15 minutes. And I thought, are we pushing it? Like, is that much? Will we have to, you know, are they going to start fidgeting and we'll have to lower it to 5 or whatever? And I remember the first time I sat at the back of the church just so I could kind of watch where they were sitting and see. And they, like, you could feel everybody just, it's hard to describe, but they were engaged in the silence. Like, it was, you know, it wasn't restless. It wasn't awkward. People weren't, you know, kind of shifting around. They really soaked it up.
6: They took to it.
5: Yeah. Ending it always feels difficult. Like, there's always, you're kind
6: they
5: of
6: want more.
5: Yeah.
6: So they would like to stay in that.
5: I think so. Yeah.
6: I recall your mom sharing that one time you were having a really great discussion, and that time was starting to run into the silent time. And she asked the kids, would you rather keep talking about this topic or would you like your silence? And I think she said they all were like, no, don't take our silence away from us. We want that time. Right.
5: Yeah. Yeah. Once they experienced it, they really, it's become That's very great. Much an essential part of the meetings, I would say. Yeah.
6: Great. So. That's helpful. And I hope that that's also helpful for other parishes to start to think about. And I was thinking about it. I'd like to dig a little more into this idea of silence, that you know, we celebrate St. Gregory Palamas, the second Sunday of Lent, and we celebrate St. John of the Ladder, the fourth Sunday of Lent. Both of them have written and taught about the importance of silence to our spiritual lives, right? Mm-hmm. So can you share a bit about why the church fathers feel silence is so important?
5: I mean, I'm not a leading authority on any of this, so please, if anyone's listening and they've heard from their spiritual father something different, your spiritual father is who you should be listening to, not me. Just to get that out of the way with.
6: Demon, do you want to add something there?
7: I was just going to say, we'll call the heresy police on you if you...
5: Yes. Yeah, let me know. I don't want to continue in something if I'm wrong about it. But
6: well, and I think the beauty of, you know, this topic is that there are multiple angles to look at it from. And I think that we know that from the different writings that are out there. So just feel free to share what you've read.
5: Yeah, well, I mean, Gregory Palamas is a great example where everyone knows very well that, you know, the essence energies distinction is the big thing that everyone, when they think of Gregory Palamas, typically will think of. You know, that boils down really to just him expressing that we can experience God directly, right? That there's not a created intermediary between us and God. But Gregory Palamas, the reason he even started, you know, he was a monk on Mount Athos and he was happy just praying. And the reason he got pulled into all this was because the practice of silent prayer that the monks were, you know, practicing on Mount Athos was coming under attack. So his whole articulation of this ability to have direct communion with God came from a need to defend the practice of silent prayer. You know, hesychasm would be the word we would use. From him, it's very clear that communion with God, union with God, and silence go hand in hand. And he's obviously not the first father to say this, but he's one of the ones who has most clearly sort of shown that. He actually calls, in his homily on the entrance of the Theotokos into the temple, he says that the Theotokos was the first hesychast, that she was the first one to practice silence in this way. And so that the example of the monks is being that on Mount Athos that's being attacked is taken from the example of the Theotokos that she said, practicing silent communion in the temple.
6: You're explaining beautifully how that silence can lead to communion with God. Mm-hmm. It's interesting, though, if you think about, you know, what is silence? It's not talking, right? Mm-hmm. So there's a distinct relationship there. Then if you're talking excessively, what happens? Right? Because the opposite is true, too. They write about excessive talking, stirring up the passions, stirring up, making you more prone to anger or gossip or judgment or these other things that take us away from Christ, too. Right?
5: I can't remember exactly where I found it, but I remember seeing a clip of Metropolitan Callistos Ware talking about this, and he was sharing a story of some old TV or radio program or something where one of the phone rings and one of the characters picks up the phone and goes, "Hello, hello, who's talking? Hello, who is this? Who's talking?" And the voice at the other end goes, "You are talking." And he goes, "Oh, I thought that voice sounded familiar," and hangs up. and Metropolitan Callistos of blessed memory is making the point that that's often how we approach prayer, that we just are talking,
6: hammering away,
5: and not listening at all.
7: It's funny, we're talking about Saint John and Saint Gregory, and I can't remember which one of them said this quote, but I listened to a podcast with Father John Baer and Dr. Rossi years ago on Ancient Faith Radio, Becoming a Healing Presence, nice little plug there, where Father John is talking, and I can't remember if it's Saint John or Saint Gregory, but one of them says, "A true hesychast is someone who tries to enshrine in their body the incorporeal," right? Someone who tries to meet God within themselves. Mm-hmm. Father John's point in all of this, right, is there's so many monks, you know, or so many people in general who try and go out into a quiet place, but they're not necessarily being quiet themselves, in their own head. And sometimes hesychasm is about silence.

0: around you and you practice silence like what we're doing in the church, usually you're not going to hear God right away. Often you're actually going to hear your own thoughts, your own ideas and worries and whatever you've kind of absorbed throughout the day, throughout the week, that we end up taking so much of this into ourselves that the first thing we encounter is often not Christ. It's our own self and all the stuff that we've sort of absorbed. And that's where we need to keep practicing it, because it takes time just to even clear through that. One of the someone who I was actually influenced a lot by was hearing or seeing a video of a talk given by Father Roman Braga, the Romanian priest of blessed memory, who actually my spiritual father, Father Maxim, knew him fairly well. And he talks about being imprisoned in a communist prison, and that being in solitary confinement was basically where he learned how to pray, because it forced him to turn inward and discover himself and discover Christ within himself. Hopefully we're not setting our youths up for anything that intense as far as the experience he went through, but his point being that Christ is inside of us, but sort of mixed in with a lot of other stuff that we ingest and absorb from the outside. And it's only really in quieting outside that we can learn to then still inside. And it is ultimately, like Dima was saying, it's stillness internal, stillness of soul and of heart that we're looking for.
1: Absolutely. Great insight. So turning now to our use of technology, what does that have to do with silence? You know, how is practicing silence perhaps a way of managing our technology?
0: So I was thinking about this question, and then this past week, Father Maxim was, our priest was speaking with our young adults group about fasting during Lent. And one of the things he said is that fasting is not about depriving ourselves of something or removing something, but it's about making room to add something. And so the reason that we fast is to make space to add more prayer or add more almsgiving or care for the poor. And so it's not a negative thing. It's a positive thing. I think the same is true of silence and of technology, that it's not about reducing technology for the sake of just reducing, but it's if you can learn to see the silence not as absence of noise and absence of technology, but it as a positive thing, as a silence filled with presence, then it's about making room for that presence. And so it's not reducing something, but it's adding. And so the trick is to make that room to be able to add something. So it's a positive addition.
1: Yeah. And so if we start to practice silence regularly, I wonder if we'd be less inclined to just pull out our phone while we're standing in line at the grocery store or you know, in between activities, if we can grow used to being comfortable with silence and taking that time to connect with God and really listen, we might be less inclined to watch for alerts on our phone, right?
0: Mm-hmm. Yeah. Another thing that Father Maxim has said before is just that it's more important than saying, you know, oh, I'd like to pray for 30 or 40 minutes in the evening. I'd like to pray Vespers and Compline or whatever. He said, if you pray 5 minutes at the start of the day and 5 minutes at the end of the day, and then just remembering God many times throughout the day is more important than, you know, big chunk at the end is or at the start. And so we're often very distracted and learning to, there's a lot of the distractions that we don't have a choice about, but there's a lot that we, I think, do have choice over. And so, like you were saying, if suddenly instead of pulling out my phone at the grocery store while I'm waiting in line, I'm comfortable with being silent, that can then make room for that to be a time for me to just say a quick prayer. Yes. And just remembering God throughout the day like that can have a huge transformative impact, I think, on our
1: Absolutely.
0: Lives.
1: Absolutely. You know, when I think back to my graduate studies and my training as a psychologist, something that was

0: often taught by our supervisors was to be able to learn to be comfortable with silence during a therapy session, right? And advice was always, you don't have to fill the whole session with your words. It is okay to sit in silence with people. And the wisdom of that was not about prayer, right, from my secular professors, but understanding the comfort of even sitting with someone in silence. There's a real connection in the same way as you're talking about. If you're sitting in silence intentionally to try and connect with God and really hear him, that's true also with our fellow human beings, to be able to do that as well. It's relational.
1: Both of my parents and now one of my brothers as well are teachers or have been through teachers college. I forget. I think it was my brother because he's just been going through it, was saying that they told him when you ask a question to wait at least 7 seconds for them to respond, which when you're teaching and you ask a question feels like a long time to just sit there quietly. And there's a temptation then to, if you don't get an answer right away from a student, just answer it yourself and move on. But I think it's the same thing that the learning to be comfortable in that silence gives the students in this case an opportunity to think and then feel comfortable to be able to respond.
0: Nico, I so appreciate everything you've shared today. You know, this topic of silence is relevant both how you have applied it in your ministry with youth at your parish, but also how we can apply it in our own personal spiritual lives to grow closer to God. Any final advice you want to give parishes maybe on how to implement this practice or any of us on practicing silence?
1: Well, I know I'm not always great at it, so I'm not it's very difficult and I mean this was part of why we did it with wanted to do it with the youth was because I was like I have 3 younger brothers that I grew up with. Like finding silence at home was not an easy thing.
0: Not a lot of hesychasm being practiced
1: No,
0: in a household of boys.
1: different asceticisms, but not that one. So it's very hard to find that space when it's not being structured for you, which is why I think it's wonderful for to have the church, be able to offer that structure to people. I think if you're trying to do it, you have to understand what the purpose is and make sure your youth understand. Like
0: You did very well at your parish, clearly, because they engaged with it.
1: Yeah, it's hard to give advice, concrete advice, because it's so personal to the situation at your parish, and like, we had to figure out what worked for us, and so, we knew we wanted to implement it, but then there was some, there was a little bit of trial and error to figure out where it fit, what was the best way to do it, what our particular youth could handle. So it's, I don't think there's a
0: But
1: one
0: just try.
1: size.
0: There's not a recipe, but
1: I think from what I've seen, youths are really surprising in how well they're able to take to it and how once they start doing it, how much they enjoy it and how eager they are for it. So
0: give them the opportunity.
1: I think that's and I think that like that's all we can do with our youths, right? Is you can't force them to love Christ. You can't force them to love the church. All you can do is show them what the church has to offer and give them the option to choose it if they fall in love with it. So
0: Absolutely. Thank you so much, Nico. Appreciate you being here to share. And
1: thank you. Thank you so much for having me. This was wonderful.
0: thank you.
2: It's interesting. The church fathers wrote extensively about the need for silence in order to grow closer to God. And as Nico noted today, silence allows us to truly listen to God and be fully in his presence. Getting comfortable with sitting in silence is an ascetic practice that can calm us in our hurried, media-saturated, noisy world. I hope this interview today encouraged you to offer the youth in your parish the opportunity to practice silence regularly or simply to try it as a regular practice in your own daily prayer life. 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
4: In one of our earliest church documents, the Apostolic Constitutions, we read, "Hear, O you bishops, and hear, O you of the laity, how God speaks. I will judge between ram and ram, and between sheep and sheep. And he says to the shepherds, you shall be judged for your unskillfulness and for destroying the sheep. That is, I will judge between one bishop and another, and between one layperson and another, and between one ruler and another. For these sheep and these rams are not irrational, but rational creatures. Lest at any time a layperson should say, I am a sheep and not a shepherd, and I am not concerned for myself. Let the shepherd look to that, for he alone will be required to give an account for me. For as that sheep that will not follow its good shepherd is exposed to the wolves, to its destruction, so that which follows a bad shepherd is also exposed to unavoidable death, since his shepherd will devour him. Wherefore care must be had to avoid destructive shepherds."
3: 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As we make our way through this busy modern world, we're reminding one another to have eyes to see as Christ's light shines into our days.
4: Christ is risen. Welcome to Light Streams In. I'm Elisa Bielatich Davis. I'm glad you're here with me. The Apostolic Constitutions are some of our oldest church documents. And we can see by reading them that right from the beginning, there's this situation of having, you know, good shepherds and bad shepherds, right? I think sometimes we expect the church to be perfect, and we can be really frustrated and angry when it's not. And I think it's clear from the beginning that nobody expected the church to be perfect, right? There's this understanding that there are going to be some bad shepherds. And unfortunately, bad shepherds can devour their sheep. So, but in the end, you notice they kind of put an onus on the sheep, right? Like, if you have a good shepherd, you have to listen, or else you're going to be exposed to the wolves and your destruction. But if you have a bad shepherd, you'll also be exposed to destruction. So don't follow a bad shepherd, right? I have some wonderful young adults that I mentor in my life, and they can be really frustrated when there's a bad shepherd in the church. And, you know, what's a bad shepherd for one person may be a very good shepherd for another, right? Only God can sort all of that out. I think, you know, in my old age, my ripe old age of almost 50, I am the age of a lot of the priests, right? I'm the age of some of the bishops. And so I know the secret, which is that you actually don't get smarter when you get older. Like, you have some wisdom, you have some experience, but you're not like magically a different person when you hit a certain age, right? And I think, you know, in our 20s, I know this certainly was true for me, we really hold grown-ups to a higher standard than we hold ourselves, right? I know for sure when I was 21, 22, it was like, well, I'm young, so I can be an idiot, but, you know, you're old, so you're expected to be fantastic. And I see that in my own kids. And when it comes to the church, that can be really difficult because, you know, our clergy, our bishops, and just people in leadership roles, right? People who are camp directors, people who are Sunday school directors and teachers, whatever it is, right? Whether you're parish council president or whatever, you're in a position of authority in the church. And when you're doing something that is, I don't know, unkind or unchristian, if you're behaving in a way that's maybe really ambitious or prideful or whatever it is, you know, for younger people watching, they can really feel disillusioned about the church. And frankly, at my age, you can feel disillusioned. Plenty of us do, right? But the secret that I learned by getting old myself was that, you know, nobody's perfect just because they're ordained. Nobody's perfect just because they're old. Nobody is perfect at all. We want to separate the world into good and bad. Yeah, I think that's a natural instinct of the human mind, right? We're made in God's image, and he made order out of chaos. And we try to make order out of chaos by categorizing everything. And so our brains are constantly categorizing. Are you good or bad? Are you safe or unsafe? And I'm sure that I've quoted this before, but I love this line from Alexander Solzhenitsyn. He said that the line separating good and evil passes not through states, nor between classes, nor between political parties either, but right through every human heart and through all human hearts. You know, the good is there and the evil is there. And nobody's immune to it just because they're, like he said, in a certain country or a member of a certain class or a, you know, a member of a certain party or a member of a certain church, right? Like, we're all going to struggle with this. We're all human. And when my kids were younger, I could point out to them, you know, the church is a spiritual hospital. This is the place where imperfect humans come for healing. So when you get there and you look around and people are not perfect, then you should not be surprised because this is, in fact, the place for imperfect people. But as we get older, you know, that can be harder to accept and harder to understand. In my pastoral theology class last semester, we read some really wonderful stuff, actually. Father Fadi Rabat had a great reading list for us, and it included St. Gregory the Great. Now, I have grown to love St. Gregory the Great. He's so cool. He actually does this thing constantly throughout his writing where he reads Old Testament people. He has this insight into who they are, and he sees these patterns in their lives that is just stunning. I love it. I could just drown myself in St. Gregory talking about the Old Testament. One of the things he said, and he's talking about, you know, how priests should behave. And he has a very high standard for priests, as does St. John Chrysostom, as do the epistles, right? Like St. Paul has very high standards for priests. And that's good. Priests should be as close to perfect as they can be because they're not just role models. They're representatives of Christ on earth. But so, okay, here's something St. Gregory said about Moses. Moses frequently entered and exited the tabernacle, and while he was seized internally with contemplation, he busied himself with the affairs of the infirm. Inwardly, he considers the hidden things of God. Externally, he carries the burdens of carnal people. In times of doubt, he always returns to the tabernacle to consult the Lord before the Ark of the Covenant. I think that's neat, you know, because all Exodus really says is like, well, Moses kept going in and out of the tabernacle. But he's saying, you know, externally, he's carrying the burdens of carnal people. And internally, he's considering the hidden things of God. But whenever there's doubt, right, whenever he's really struggling, he goes to the tabernacle to consult the Lord before the ark. I mean, I think that's beautiful for all of us, honestly. I love that. It's a good reminder, you know, that there are two ways that we consult God. One is to hold him in our hearts, and the other is to walk into the tabernacle sometimes and just get down on our knees. But Gregory is talking about priests, and he's talking about how priests are going to have time of doubt and times of struggle, right? They're human. they're going to be like the rest of us, frankly. Intellectually, we don't really expect priests to be perfect. And actually, what we really expect of them is when they're struggling to go to the tabernacle, right? To be always trying, to be always hoping to imitate Christ as much as possible. But, you know, I mean, it's like anything. It's like even how good parents can make mistakes, right? You can be objectively a fantastic parent and then find that, you know, your kid is in therapy over something that you did that wasn't even really a bad thing. But it's just, we all have these unique personalities and we all have different experiences and, you know, in some ways, different damage from our parents, right? And so, you know, when you're parenting someone, you're imperfect, you're quirky, you're specific, and they're imperfect and quirky and specific. And sometimes our imperfections and our quirks and just our sensitivities line up wrong. And so then, you know, we have all this trouble. And it's the same with pastors, right? It's the same with parish council leadership. It's the same with everybody. It's, you know, you can be well-intentioned and you can do an objectively good job. But, you know, if the person that you're ministering to has a specific weakness or a specific sensitivity or, you know, needs a certain thing a certain way, and you happen to be not that thing, right, then it can cause trouble. Well, and then you also have the problem that just some people aren't trying hard and some people aren't well-intentioned and they just kind of are who they are and they're not interested in changing. And, you know, sometimes people actually aren't good priests or leaders or whatever, right? And we have to sort all of that out as lay people in the church, right? And I think in our culture today, we are very quick to burn bridges, you know, to get angry, to become outraged, right? We love outrage. Think about how outrage feels. You feel so powerful, so strong, so self-righteous and correct, right? And it's interesting. Like, so let's say somebody says something insensitive, something really rude. We could react to that by saying, wow, look how much harm he caused by saying something insensitive. I really need to be aware of that and think about whether I'm being sensitive and whether I'm being rude and whether I'm being careful. Or rather than turn that on ourselves, we can just turn it outward, right? And just be like, that jerk, I hate that guy, he's awful. And we can just yell and yell and yell. And that feels better than repentance and, you know, self-correction and self-examination. It feels really powerful and strong, and it's a little addictive. And I think it's related to pride, personally. I think it's pridefulness, and I think it's dangerous. It's spiritually dangerous because it's bad for us spiritually, but it can also be really problematic for trying to stay in the church, frankly, especially when we're younger. But I don't know. I mean, I think right now, a lot of the people leaving the church are like baby boomers and Generation X and stuff. And part of that is like we see an imperfection. We see a person we don't agree with or we don't like or maybe who's even objectively bad, right? And they're in a position of leadership, so that's that, right? Never mind that we have so many bishops and so much clergy, and a lot of them disagree in different ways, and they all have different personalities. Some are really sweet and pastoral. Some are more administrative. Some are kind of loud and bombastic. You've kind of got every kind, which is good because there's every kind of person in the church, and we need, in some ways, every kind of leadership, right? As long as it's good, healthy leadership. But I think it's so easy to see something we don't like and just be like, that's it. And I recently was talking to somebody who was sort of in that place where it was just like, I don't like this thing that this person in authority did, and therefore I'm out. I'm just done. And it's true, you can carry God in your heart like Moses did, but you're going to have to go to the tabernacle sometimes. You know, the church, I think of John 6, Christ was telling everybody that they were going to have to eat his flesh and drink his blood if they wanted eternal life. And a lot of people were pretty horrified and started walking away. From that time on, they just didn't follow Christ anymore, right? Because they didn't understand. They couldn't make sense of what he was saying. And so he turns to the 12 and says, do you also want to go away? And Peter has this beautiful response that I love, because Peter does not say, "We understand," or "We don't want to leave, so explain it more so that we can understand." Peter's not concerned about our understanding. He says, "Lord, to whom shall we go? You have the words of eternal life. Also, we have come to believe and know that you are the Christ, the Son of the living God." Lord, to whom shall we go? You have the words of eternal life. That's the only answer, right? Like when things are happening that we can't understand or that we're frustrated about, or, you know, someone in leadership is doing something. If you've got a bad shepherd, it's your job to go find a good shepherd. Like, that's that. You got to go find a good shepherd. But it's also true that in the end, Lord, to whom shall we go? You have the words of eternal life. I have to be in the church because my life is connected to Christ, right? I mean, if you look at quotes from the saints about what is it that it means to be Orthodox, or what is it that God wants for you, like, none of it has anything to do with, like, oh, all the priests are really good and you agree with them on everything, right? Or like, oh, your Sunday school director is fantastic. St. Justin Popovich had two really great quotes. "To be Orthodox means to have the God-man Christ constantly in your soul, to live in him, think in him, feel in him, act in him. In other words, to be Orthodox means to be a Christ-bearer and a Spirit-bearer." Right? Like, this connection to Christ, he's the true vine. He has life. To be cut off from the vine is death. So what we want is to live in him, think in him, feel in him, act in him. We want him to abide in us and for us to abide in him. The other thing St. Justin said was, "All truths of Orthodoxy emerge from the one truth and converge on one truth, infinite and eternal. That truth is the God-man Christ. If you experience any truth of Orthodoxy to its limit, you will inevitably discover that its kernel is the God-man Christ. In fact, all truths of Orthodoxy are nothing other than different aspects of the one truth, the God-man, Jesus Christ." I love that quote, and I've talked in previous episodes about the idea of something being theanthropic, that the church is part God, part divine, and part man, part human, because the kernel is the God-man Christ. He doesn't just say Christ. At the center is Christ. At the center is Christ. He keeps saying the God-man Christ because it's all about divinity joining with humanity. And God is perfect in his divinity, and we are imperfect in our humanity. So you're going to find both in the church. You just are. I mean, there were over 100 years where iconoclasts were in and out of power in the church, right? And so you'd have one patriarch who would be great, and he was kind and loving and good. And then the next guy would come in, and it was like, you know, he hates icons, and therefore icons have to be destroyed. But also the people who own icons, the people who love icons, are being destroyed. They're killing faithful people for defending icons. It was awful. It's not that God promises us that the church isn't going to go through rocky times, that you're never going to be under bad leadership, that you're never whatever, right? All of those things are going to happen, even in this very extreme example of the years of iconoclasm, right? Like, that was really, really, really bad. It was really bad. But where are you going to go? Christ has the words of eternal life, and we have come to believe and to know that he is the Son of God. Outrage is just so tempting and so lovely. Actually, in his book for priests, St. Gregory talks about the problem that, you know, when you're a really good priest or bishop, you might become prideful because you're so good and everyone's telling you how great you are, right? But he has a really wonderful bit of advice. And I think it's really relevant to the outrage problem too, because the outrage is like, I would never do that. I'm so angry at that guy for doing it. It's, you know, very publican and the Pharisee, right? It's the Pharisee. So St. Gregory the Great says, the dwelling of the mind upon its own virtue can become its pitfall. And his advice is to try not to think of how good we are, but instead to labor against minor things. So he's like, if you really focus on the very small sins, that's going to protect you. Because when you realize how hard it is to conquer those tiny sins, you are not going to grow prideful about the larger good works that you've done, about how great you are at not doing whatever thing you're mad about, right? Like, if you can really focus on these little tiny things that are so hard for you to control and so hard for you to conquer, then, as he says, your heart will be all the more firmly established before the author of humility. And humility ultimately is our goal. Humility and love. It's our goal to be more Christ-like, right? And you know, Christ's will is always in line with the will of the Father. He obeys the Father's will. And we show our love by obeying God's commandments. And you know, that obedience starts out as these very small steps, developing a habit of fasting, attending liturgy, you know, living the sacraments. As we sort of take on that, these baby steps, and they become more and more natural to us, then when we get to the bigger obediences, it becomes easier. So that's always the trick, right? Is like you start with the small things. And so if you focus on the small sins and the small struggles that you have, it's going to help. It's going to keep you humble, and it's going to help you fight that love of outrage. Because that's what happened in John 6. Those people were outraged and they walked away and they're lost, right? But we don't want to leave because we want Christ. St. Porphyrios says, Christ is everything. He is joy, he is life, he is light. He is the true light who makes man joyful, makes him soar with happiness, makes him see everything, everybody, makes him feel for everyone, to want everyone with him. Everyone with Christ, right? And to want everyone with him. That's where we pray for our enemies, right? In and outside of the church, whatever, whoever they are, whoever you're struggling with, we always want to be praying for them and we want to be working toward their salvation. And, you know, even when we're frustrated and we disagree. Okay, one last great quote. This is from Elder Thaddeus. Our starting point is always wrong. Instead of beginning with ourselves, we always want to change others first and ourselves last. If everyone were to begin first with themselves, then there would be peace all around. So, eyes on your own plate, guys. Christ is risen.
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It is proper indeed to bless you, the ever-blessed, most pure, and holy Mother of our God, you who are more honorable than the cherubim, and incomparably more glorious than the seraphim, who without spot of sin did bear God the Word. Truly you, the Mother of God, we magnify. O never-failing protection of Christians and ever-present mediation before the Creator, despise not the prayers of us sinners, but by your goodness extend your help to us, who in faith call upon you. Hasten, O Mother of God, to intercede for us and make haste to supplicate for us, you who ever protect those who honor you. The Divine Liturgy of St. John Chrysostom.

When you are ill, you can call the doctor. Not for nothing have there always existed in nature medicines from which human experimentation has derived healing. If you are too preoccupied with your physical illnesses, however, it is a sign that your soul is still too enslaved to the body. Your soul is mourning for the time when everything was going well. It considers it a great misfortune that illness prevents its tasting the pleasures of life. If, on the other hand, the soul accepts suffering by giving thanks to the Lord, you could say it has reached the point almost of mastering the feelings, of hardly noticing the physical illness anymore. Then the soul is ready to accept with joy even the fact of eventual death, knowing that after death there awaits a more real life. Diaticus of Photica on Ancient Faith Radio.

0: When the Holy Spirit came down from heaven and filled with his presence those who had believed in Christ, they began to speak in all the languages. At that time, if one spoke in all the languages, it was a sign that he had received the Spirit. What did the Holy Spirit want to show by this miraculous feat? And why does he not do it now as well? Obviously, he wanted to teach us something. He wanted to teach us that the gospel should be spread in all languages. Well then, I dare to assert, today also the church speaks in all languages, and in all languages is proclaiming the gospel. The church is like a body. In a body the eye can say, the foot walks for me, and the foot can say, the eye sees for me. So I would say, Greek is my language, Hebrew is my language, Syriac is my language. These are all different languages, and one single faith which gathers them all together, a bond of love that unifies them all. St. Augustine of Hippo, on Ancient Faith Radio.
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2: You know, everybody suffers. I don't think that nobody's without suffering. Suffering is the reality of the human condition since the fall. And God has allowed that in order to remind us that we're not God and that we have to return to God. And this fallen world is not our final home, but the kingdom of heaven is our final home. So we're going to suffer. So the question is, what are we going to do in that suffering? Try to escape from it, because there's so many ways. The world is perfecting the art of escaping from suffering, and each year new things come out to escape from suffering. And but instead of escaping from it, we have to face it, face that suffering and endure it. As Saint Mark the Ascetic said, endure it in the spirit of devotion to Christ. And that's what pain of heart is. You know, are we going to lay that suffering before God in prayer, the burden before God? Are we going to suffer in that spirit of devotion? Or are we going to, you know, turn away from God, tune him out, and seek distraction?
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love of money is the worship of idols, a daughter of unbelief, an excuse for infirmities, a foreboder of old age, a harbinger of drought, a herald of hunger. He who has conquered this passion has cut out care, but he who is bound by it never attains to pure prayer. Poverty is a resignation of cares, life without anxiety, an unencumbered traveler, alienation from sorrow, fidelity to the commandments. St. John Climacus on Ancient Faith Radio.

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1: 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I am your host, Cassian Kyle King.

And we are live back on Ancient Faith Radio and on YouTube. Thank you so much for joining us. It's also good to be live with you again. I took the last few weeks off to move from Indiana to Virginia. So thank you so much for your prayers. Hey, if you've got questions for today's show, throw them in the chat now, call in and put it into the YouTube chat. That would be great. You can also email me always, CassianKing@ancientfaith.com. That's CassianKing@ancientfaith.com. Today, we're talking about the historic debate on married priests and can priests after their ordination, if they are married, still have marital relations, AKA, can they still make babies? Can they still bear children with their wives and have relations? That's really the historic debate between the East and the West. You may have heard the time, you know, in the 1100s when the Roman Catholic Church got rid of the whole concept of married priests for their Roman rite, and you could only be single and celibate. Before that, they actually had a history of married priests, but there was a debate going on, and primarily this intensifies on whether they can still have relations with their wives after ordination, and that's the debate. So one thing, though, before we get into this debate, because there was an article that was posted by Catholic Answers a few months back. I had a whole debate about with the author, Ben Bollinger. There's a book that really considers the Orthodox practice to be an innovation and against apostolic tradition. So we're going to talk about Cochini's book, which is promoted by many Roman Catholic apologists today, from Eric Ibarra to Joshua Charles, Dr. Taylor Marshall, a number of different Catholic apologists advocate for this view. And so we're going to address it. But I do want to say one thing that we do hold in common, and that is we do hold the idea of being single and fasting from relations, particularly in monasticism, as something that is beautiful, something that is handed on to us by the early church. And so we do, East and West, with Catholics, hold the idea of monasticism high. And many Catholics actually have a great respect for Orthodoxy in our view of monasticism and how we've held on to, you know, a really beautiful, dominant tradition of monasticism. But apart from that, the question is for us today, once a priest is ordained, you know, when someone becomes a deacon or a priest or a bishop, the orders, were they in the early church permitted to have relations with their wives and have children? The West concluded no. The East concluded yes. And the recent authors are going to say the Orthodox Eastern position was an innovation. It goes against what the apostles gave us. And so that's the biggest question that we're proposing in our episode today. Did the apostles forbid presbyters, priests, from having children with their wives? And the article that makes this claim that we go against apostolic tradition, posted by Ben Bollinger, several months back, a defense of priestly celibacy. And in the article, he makes a couple claims, and that's what I'm going to address today. The first is that he talks about a very important council in the Orthodox Church, the Council of Trullo, which issue very important canons for the Orthodox Church. The Catholic Answers article claims that the Council of Trullo innovated and contradicted the very first ecumenical council, the Council of Nicaea I. That's a big claim to say that the Canon 13 of Trullo contradicts an ecumenical canon of the very first council. And the author, Ben Bollinger, makes the claim that Nicaea mandates clerical continence. That means if you are a married priest or a married deacon, you cannot have relations with your wife at any time whatsoever. And so they began to have like customs where the wife would have to sleep on one side of the home and the priest on the other side of the home. And that is the claim that not only Ben is making in the Catholic Answers article, but also Cochini, which is kind of like the tome on this subject for the Catholic perspective. The second big claim in the Catholic Answers article is that Trullo, the Council of Trullo, broke with apostolic tradition, which is an even bigger claim.
That apostolic tradition that the apostles themselves passed on, the custom and discipline that you are not to have relations with your wives after ordination to being a deacon or a priest. And so that is the two big claims made in the article that we're going to address today. My approach is going to be this, that you actually see regional councils issuing different kinds of disciplines and different kinds of customs. Whereas the Catholic Answers article claims that, no, this is a apostolic tradition. This is a universal custom that was codified by the First Ecumenical Council. And so that's what we're kind of running up against today. Now, I've got to mention one little quote by Dr. Taylor Marshall. I responded to his video several months back, but he has this line because he was dealing with the crisis in the Roman Catholic Church. He posted a picture there of Pope Leo with James Martin, who holds, you know, heterodox views on marriage and sexuality. And really, he was dealing with this crisis, and he's saying, hey, look, we know we're in a crisis, but don't become Orthodox. And he quotes saying this, becoming Orthodox is not even close to the right answer because they have married priests. Now, he lists off other issues such as second marriages, which is a whole nother episode for another day. But he did begin with married priests. Now, I know many Catholics where this topic, this issue is no longer one that is a problem for them. And I actually know Eastern Catholic priests who are married and some that are in the Anglican ordinariate in the Roman Catholic Church who are married. So there's definitely been a lot more breathing room on this topic in the modern Catholic Church, but the historic Catholic view very much was the one that's being proposed by the Catholic Answers article and by Cochini, that you don't have relations with your wives after or ordination. Whereas the Eastern view is that, yes, there are times of abstinence, there are times of fasting, but it in no way pollutes the altar. That actually comes from the mouths of certain popes in the early church that, yeah, if a priest was to have relations with his wives, it would actually pollute the altar. Whereas the Eastern view is much more fasting prepares you to serve. You're preparing to enter into this holy place. It's not that your relations with your wives on Monday pollute the altar on Sunday, but rather there are times to fast and prepare the same way that we fast from food, that we fast from alcohol, that we fast during the Great Fast and during key fasting times in the Orthodox Church. And so it's much more of an ascetical preparation mindset than that relations with your wife pollute the altar. And that's a key distinction. So I want to address those two big claims made by the Catholic Answers article and Cochini's book. Number one, the Orthodox tradition custom contradicts apostolic tradition. Now, I did a debate with Ben a few months back, and he states his points emphatically that he believes it's an apostolic tradition not to have relations with your wives after ordination, and that this is the dominant custom, East and West. I want to begin with 1 Corinthians 7. I think it's a key text, and that's because when St. Paul is writing his letter to the Corinthians, he's not just writing it to lay people. He's writing it to the leaders of Corinth. They're divided, right, between Apollos, Paul, Peter. They're all kind of claiming different camps. And St. Paul comes in, and he's settling so many of these issues. Of course, follow Christ. We all follow the crucified one. But there are become up these issues about marital relations. Some are fasting too much and no longer having relations with their wives, while others are partaking too much. They are always in feasting mindset and never in fasting mindset. And St. Paul addresses the crisis going on in Corinth. What's interesting, though, is with his advice, he doesn't say, oh, this is just for you lay people, but not for the presbyters or priests of the church. This is what he writes, quote, in 1 Corinthians 7, because of cases of sexual immorality, each man should have his own wife and each woman her own husband. The husband should give to his wife her conjugal rights and likewise the wife to her husband. So marital relations should continue between husband and wife,
Catholics and Orthodox agree on that point. For the wife does not have authority over her own body, but the husband does. Likewise, the husband does not have authority over his own body, but the wife does. So, you know, what Christ has brought together, do not divide. You know, when they come together, it's one flesh. Verse 5, do not deprive one another except perhaps by an agreement for a set time. So there's periods of fasting. He goes on, to devote yourselves to prayer and then come together again so that Satan may not tempt you because of your lack of self-control. Verse 6, this I say by way of concession, not of command. I wish that all were as myself am, but each has a different particular gift from God, one having one kind and another different kind, end quote. So a presbyter would have actually been reading Paul's letter to the congregation. Paul's writing it and they're reading it aloud. And he doesn't make any kind of distinction here between presbyters or priests and lay people. I think that's notable because I think he would have said it. Oh, but we know that, you know, presbyters, priests are held to a higher standard. He doesn't say that. It seems to be that he's implying this for everyone. There are times for fasting. That's the Orthodox tradition. There are times from fasting for marital relations. There's times from fasting from certain kinds of food like meat and wine and from things that we enjoy doing. And we focus more on scripture reading, on almsgiving and spending time sharing our gifts with the poor and the needy and the unevangelized. Those are all good things. But St. Paul's warning here is that you need to be very careful by fasting too long from relations with your wife. And this really encapsulates, I think, the wisdom that we find in the Orthodox tradition for those that are married. Of course, there are plenty, and it's a beautiful thing. There are monks that are celibate. They're obviously not married, and they fast from these things their whole life. And we're going to actually talk about that here in a few sections when we get into the canons of Alexandria. A next person I wanted to bring up, because this is the earliest author that really comments on this topic, and that is Clement of Alexandria. And Clement of Alexandria writes, Paul entirely approves of the man who is a husband of one wife, whether he's a presbyter, deacon, or layman. If he makes use of marriage blamelessly, for he shall be saved by childbearing. And there he's quoting the epistles to Timothy that talk about women being saved by childbearing. Where here he's saying even presbyters, lay people, deacons can be saved by childbearing. What does that mean? Holy marriage can lead us to heaven, right? It's kind of like a little monastery, a little church, as St. John Chrysostom will say. The family is so important. It's the place where we pray together. It's the place where we live out life together. It's our first opportunity for selflessness, even though, you know, we oftentimes struggle with selfishness perhaps the most around family. We fight and we struggle with our families the most. It's sort of like the battleground for most things in our spiritual life. But it's also the arena where we can be sanctified, be made holy, continue in our salvation, okay? And he goes on, this is like the larger quote. This is very important context because Clement is dealing with some of the same topics and issues that St. Paul's dealing with in Corinth. There are people that are going radical with their asceticism and no longer having relations with their spouses. And so he writes, but if anyone dares to call marriage fornication, he again falls into blasphemy against the law and the Lord. He regards as defilement an association which is bound up with a strange body and not with that which is marriage and is bestowed for the purpose of procreation. He goes on, that is why the apostle also says, I wish that the younger women marry and bear children, look after their houses, give the adversary no occasion for abuse, for some have already turned aside after Satan. So what is Clement saying? He's talking about ordinary families having, you know, a husband and wife having holy relations, marital relations that lead to children. And he says, this is a good thing. And there are heretics who are saying this is a bad thing, right? And we know that there are heretical groups at this time that were saying such things. What's interesting is that he also connects the clergy with his statement. And again, he says, and indeed,
he entirely approves of the man who is a husband of one wife, whether he be presbyter, deacon, or layman, if he conducts his marriage blamelessly. So it's not just the concept that the presbyter is married, but he's conducting his marriage blamelessly and is leading to childbearing. I think the most natural reading to Clement here is that he's saying presbyters are still having relations with their wives and it's leading to children, which as we'll see, goes against where many of the Western regional councils go, whereas the East will go a different direction, even though there's actually diversity. Again, my main point, my position is that there are diverse customs surrounding holy orders, and each region like Carthage or Alexandria, or eventually we'll get to the dominant Eastern practice that we see at Trullo, there is some tension going on there. And we'll talk about that here in just a second. But again, we're responding to the apostolic tradition claim that the Orthodox position goes against apostolic tradition. I think from the natural reading of St. Paul in 1 Corinthians 7, the natural reading of Clement of Alexandria, it really shows us that the Orthodox practice seems to really be, I think, the earliest one. Now, the second claim of the article, the Catholic Answers article, is that the Orthodox practice contradicts the First Ecumenical Council of Nicaea, which I think that's kind of an appalling claim. I mean, it kind of makes an Orthodox jaw drop when that is said. And here, Ben, the author of the Catholic Answers article, summarizes his position, his take, and that is also the position of Cochini and Catholic apologists who are advocating for this view. Again, not all, but in this case, there are many that are beginning to do so. His position is that when you read Nicaea, that the canon is stating that the wife is the woman beyond all suspicion. And he says, this begs the question, what was there to be suspect of the wife to be, you know, what is there to be suspicious of the wife? And for him, and we'll look at Canon 3 in here in just a second. For him, the best explanation of Canon 3 of Nicaea is that it's codifying the pre-Nicene norm of clerical continence into law. So his view is that all priests or most priests are fasting from relations from their wives after ordination at all times, not select times, all times. And that Nicaea codifies this, okay? Meaning that this is for the whole Orthodox Catholic Church. That's the claim. And I don't think that it holds water. For example, Dr. David Hunter, who oftentimes critiques Cochini, writes, when the Council of Nicaea met in May of 325, the attending bishops issued 20 canons. Only one of these canons appeared to have dealt with clerical marriages. Canon 3 of Nicaea addressed the issue of clergy living with unrelated women. This is what the canon states. The Great Synod completely forbids allowing a bishop, presbyter, a deacon, and a word, any one of the clergy to have a female companion except his mother, sister, aunt, or anyone who stands above suspicion, end quote. So that's the canon. So is it talking about, we know that he's allowed to have, you know, a priest is allowed to have his mother, his sister, and aunt, but it doesn't say anything about a wife, okay? What's interesting is that if you interpret this canon as saying that wives couldn't be in the same homes of their husbands, that actually even contradicts a lot of the Western tradition right after this council. Why? Because even the popes and some of those councils that forbid relations with priests' wives, right? Priests and his wife, forbid relations, they still encourage them to live together. I think you can find some back and forth on that, but I think it's Pope St. Leo talks about this, them still living in the same home. And so if that's what this is talking about, then even the West contradicts that claim. Now, this is what Dr. David Hunter continues in his commentary on this canon. The absence of wife from the list of acceptable residents in a cleric's home has led some commentators, that would be like Cochini, to hold that this Nicene canon is specifying a requirement of celibacy for the clergy. But
This is what he writes, and I agree. This interpretation is most unlikely. And many of the apostolic traditions, if you're like in the East, Far East, different parts, give great evidence that this canon being interpreted this way is most unlikely. But he goes on, none of the later Western advocates of sexual

Carthage thought that Nicaea issued a canon that agreed with them, why wouldn't Carthage cite that canon? Because it's an easy win. We already have an ecumenical council, an ecumenical canon that says no relations with your wives. And then we agree with this. And then we're going to, you know, apply it here to Carthage. That's not what they do. Instead, they cite other sources, different kinds of argumentation. And Nicaea is not there. So it's, I think even just from those councils, that those little local councils, which again, we don't follow. Well, local councils are not the same thing as universal councils. A local council can err. Ecumenical councils are how the church is led by the Holy Spirit and codifies how the church is supposed to go. And so local councils can have diversity. They can have different issues with each other. And then the church at large will settle those differences. So it seems even most unlikely if Carthage isn't citing Nicaea, then Nicaea probably wasn't actually saying that. We also have another local council. So I just talked about the local council of Carthage, which goes one way, but then you have the council of Gengres in Asia Minor, Turkey, which, by the way, probably isn't that far from Nicaea. And it took place around the year 340. So about 15 years after Nicaea. This is very important because I actually think that this council is demonstrating the dominant mind of the church, because we got to remember a lot of Christians are in they're in Syria, Turkey, Greece. Yes, it goes to Rome. There are Christians all over the place, but where the majority of Christians are in these areas. Okay. And so you do have to take these kinds of sociological things in mind, geography, sociology, maybe things that you love or maybe that you hate. These do play a role in how we interpret how a local council is affecting, you know, is it just the borders of the empire, or is this like dominant places where many Christians are? This council would take place where there are many Christians. Anyways, this is what Canon 4 says of this local council. If anyone affirms that one should not receive communion during the holy sacrifice celebrated by a married priest, let him be anathema. Okay. Now, to play devil's advocate, I mean, you know, a Roman Catholic could say, well, it doesn't say anything about marital relations here. It just says a married priest. We had married priests in the West. They just were not allowed to have relations with their wives. Yes, but that doesn't make sense of the controversy. So what's going on here in this, the context of this council, is that asceticism has gone wild, okay? Because asceticism, again, is good. Fasting is good. We as Orthodox Christians believe asceticism is essential to the Christian life, but it can get distorted, right? And so in this context, it seemed to be that people were refusing to receive communion from a married priest because they knew perhaps he's still having children with his wife, right? Perhaps they're having, not saying this would be public information, but perhaps, you know, this married priest is fasting from relations, let's say Friday, Saturday, Sunday, but perhaps they have relations on Monday. Some of the people there were taking issue with that. This priest is having marital relations, they're having children, and they didn't want to receive communion from this priest because they viewed that they had somehow contaminated the space or polluted the altar. Now, when I use that phrase polluted the altar, I believe it's, I could be wrong on the Pope, but I think it's Pope St. Innocent I. It could be an earlier Pope though. But he will talk about and use that phrase polluting of the altar. And I'm going to propose by the end of this talk that the East, but not just the East, I think the dominant perspective is that that's not true, that there is not a polluting of the altar, but rather when we fast, it's preparation for entering into holy service, the same way that we prepare ourselves with fasting from food. But that's just notable with this canon as we continue looking at this data in this debate. Dr. David Hunter goes on, of all the fourth century councils, this council of Gangra had the most to say about the problems created by the, you know, extreme ascetical movement. And this included clerical marriage. The council met sometime in the middle of the fourth century to

deal with the radical asceticism. And he goes on, this council indicates that it was common for presbyters in the region of Armenia to be married and remain, you know, sexually active. That means continue to have marital relations with their wives at certain appointed times with their wives. And Canon 4 will be later be invoked in the disputes between Eastern and Western Christians over the validity of clerical marriage. So like the East is going to invoke this canon, saying that this shows the mindset of the early church and the practice of that gets codified at Trullo for the whole Eastern church. There's also an Orthodox archbishop. He's got a whole, actually a whole article on this topic, Archbishop Peter Hulier. And he really pushes back at Cuccini's thesis, okay, in his article. It's good to check that out. I'll post it in the link so you guys can check it out. But he basically says that this hypothesis that clerical continence was mandated on all clerics everywhere, he believes that this hypothesis just does not hold up, Cuccini's theory. And he said, in the East during late antiquity, no law was enacted to alter the prevailing custom. And later on, Canon 13 of the Trullo Council emphasizes legitimacy of marriage for priests, deacons, and subdeacons. And this canon confirms and amplifies the previous enactment made by the Synod of Gangra in 343. Now, he does note, and this is important, because this is where I think it is good for Orthodox Christians to realize there are prominent churchmen or fathers who do have a strong opinion about this, okay? And so you see different fathers advocating maybe different policies for how stringent this fasting from marital relations should be after ordination. He notes that. But he believes, as do I, and I think this there's good evidence to think this, that Trullo conforms to Gangra. Like it's the same teaching, it's the same mindset, the same pattern. And that the Synod of Gangra, again, it I think reflects the mindset of Nicaea I. And so we're pushing back again at that Catholic Answers claim and Cuccini's claim that the Orthodox practice at Trullo contradicts Nicaea I and apostolic tradition for those who are just jumping in. Now we've got this story of Paphnutius of Alexandria. This is talked a lot about. You can find it being discussed when we get into this topic because there's a story. There's a 5th century historian, Socrates, who writes in the, I think, early to mid 400s. And so he's commenting on Nicaea. He's got a history on something that took place when the topic of the married priesthood was being brought up. Now, Ben and Cuccini are going to say this is a legendary story made up, which we're going to push back on that. But this is what St. Paphnutius says at Alexandria, at Nicaea. Quote, too heavy a yoke ought not to be laid upon the clergy, that marriage and married intercourse are of themselves honorable and undefiled, quoting scripture, that the church ought not to be injured by an extreme severity, for all could not live in absolute consonance. And by not prohibiting married intercourse. So he's talking about married priests. I mean, he obviously knows he's a monk. I mean, he understands that monks, you know, through the grace of God are able to not partake of relations, but he's saying in the context of those who are already married, it's permissible for them to have relations. The virtue of the wife would be much more certainly preserved. He goes on, the intercourse of a man with his lawful wife may also be a chaste intercourse. It would therefore be sufficient according to the ancient tradition of the church if those who had taken holy orders without being married were prohibited from marrying afterwards, but those clergymen who had been married only once as laymen were not to be separated from their wives. And so he seems to really agree with Clement of Alexandria. Again, they're coming from the same area, by the way, that yes, fasting is good, continence is good, but for those who are married priests, it's okay for them to continue having relations with their wives even after ordination. Now, there's going to be an objection. This comes from Ben, the author of the Catholic Answers article, and Cuccini, that this was a legend made up by the historian Socrates.
Okay. And there's different reasons. One reason that Ben lists the Canon 3 of Nicaea was so widely interpreted as being a clerical continence mandate. And so he contradicts that. But that's just kind of circular reasoning, because you can't say that Paphnutius contradicts Nicaea when we're trying to actually say his commentary enlightens and illumines our commentary on Nicaea. So that doesn't make any sense. Secondly, he lists, as Christianity grew in popularity, clerical continence fell out of favor. Okay, so Cochini will talk about this. As Christianity gets more persecuted by Islam or gets persecuted from other groups, that the church became weakened, and then they fell and permitted relations with their wives. And so it was out of weakness that they allowed this later on. And then he goes on, no precedent for non-continence existed, so one had to be invented. Again, not true, because I just listed off Clement of Alexandria. And there are other councils and other things that can be read, like the Council of Gangra. That really seem, when you read them naturally, that relations are being permitted for priests after ordination. So we could go really deep on why people think that he wasn't there. Like he doesn't show up in like the list of bishops for Nicaea. There's a lot of different things listed. Some will say he's the only one that comments on this story, but that's not necessarily a point against him, a point against this historian, as if, okay, you're the only one reporting on it, or we're the only one that, you know, we have left in church history. I mean, think about St. John of Damascus's story about the Fourth Council, about the Dormition of Our Lady. We talked about this a few episodes ago. He talks about how the empress, one of the relics of the Holy Theotokos and St. John of Damascus, says, no, that he reports in the story that when she requested him, the Patriarch of Jerusalem said, no, don't you know the story that she was received into heaven? And that is, you know, her body was translated into paradise. And so there are no relics of the Holy Theotokos. Well, we get that story from St. John of Damascus. That story isn't just all over the place. Like that very particular story we get from him. And I don't really hear big objections to that from Roman Catholics. So you got to be really careful when you go down this road of saying, well, you're the only one that's reported on it, therefore it's legendary. So that's kind of in the realm of hypercriticism that we see from a lot of liberal scholarship. Now, I want to push back on one claim, and that is, oh, Paphnutius probably wasn't even at Nicaea. I think there's evidence here from the historian Rufinus, who's writing around the same time as Socrates, and he's writing around 402, 403 about Paphnutius, which he calls a bishop from Egypt. Okay, and he talks about his presence and how people honored him. Quote, there was also at the council, Nicaea. So we've got a second witness saying that Paphnutius was there as a bishop, and he's at Nicaea and he's well respected. Interesting, right? Now, he doesn't recount the story about, you know, married priests, but it definitely pushes against the claim that there's no credibility to the story. I think this produces credibility that he was there and he was well respected. He goes on, one of the confessors whom Maximin, after gouging out their right eyes and severing their left hands, had condemned them to the mines. But there was in him such a grace of miracles that signs were worked through him no less than through the apostles of old. For he put demons to flight with a mere word and cured the sick by prayer alone. He also is said to have returned sight to the blind and given back soundness of the body to the crippled. Constantine regarded him with such veneration and love that many times he called him into the palace, embraced him, and bestowed fervent kisses on the eye, which had been gouged out in his confession of faith. So I think this second piece of evidence demonstrates that there really could be great historical credibility to Paphnutius being at Nicaea, that he could have been a bishop there, and that he was greatly venerated. And so if he weighed in on this topic of married priests, that he was greatly respected. And so we have commentary that Nicaea Canon 3 didn't mean what Ben thinks it means, Cochini in particular, and those who advocate for his view, what that states. Anyways, Socrates, again, that historian we were talking about, also says this. This is notable.
I myself, quote, have also learned of another custom in Thessaly. If a clergyman in that country, after taking orders, should sleep with his wife, whom he had legally married before his ordination, he would be degraded. So, pause. Socrates is talking about the diverse customs. And that's my position, is that there are actually diverse customs and diverse disciplines going around the world on clerical orders and the position of each local council on their own continents. Like, should they be continent at all times, or should they be continent at certain times, which is the position of the Orthodox? And Socrates is saying, I found one place where they'll actually degrade a priest if he continues having a relationship with his wives. But then he goes on, in the East, indeed, all clergymen, even the bishops themselves, abstain from their wives, but this they do of their own accord and not by the necessity of any law. For there have been among them many bishops who have had children by their lawful wives during their episcopate. So this would be a time when bishops were still permitted to have wives and relations with their wives. Now he does say for one thing, there's this local place that has a harsh, rule. And then secondly, he says, but in the East, there is no law that mandates this. Some, there are many that do this. Like, there are many bishops that do this simply out of a pursuit of holiness. And they may have various reasons for doing this, but it's not a law. And there are many bishops who still continue to have relations with their wives and have children. So he's saying Nicaea did not issue a universal law. And in the East, there is no council that has a universal or has a rule that forbids priests from having relations with their wives after ordination. We should also talk about the story of St. Gregory the theologian's father, who his wife gave birth to two sons, and they seem to have been born between his ordination to the priesthood and consecration to becoming a bishop. So after he's a priest, his wife gives birth to sons, and then he eventually is consecrated a bishop. This whole story here really shows you that the practice around Nicaea is that there are still like clerics, presbyters, bishops having relations with their wives and having children. And so it's a notable thing here, just as kind of a piece of evidence. Another story, Cincius of Cyrene in the year 410 AD. And this is important because we were talking about Alexandria earlier, right? We've got Clement of Alexandria, who seems to be talking about and advocating for the Orthodox perspective. You have Paphnutius, who's from the area of Alexandria. And then you have this story. And this is basically how the story goes. Before he's going to be ordained a bishop by the Patriarch of Alexandria, he stated that he would neither put away his God-given wife nor refuse her what is her due, but would have children by her. So this is clear evidence, historical evidence, that clerical celibacy was not understood universally as a matter of obligation of apostolic origin. Very important, because how could he become a bishop if it contradicts Nicaea? How could he become a bishop if like this is apostolic tradition? Instead, he's saying, I know it's popular at my time for bishops not to have relations with their wives, to fast. Many bishops are monks coming from monasteries here in the year 410. Now, we'll see that there's a change in practice when we get to Trullo, a change in discipline. We'll explain why when we get to that. But at this time, he's saying, I'm going to continue to have relations with my wife. And then after he says this, he's not refused to be made a bishop. He's still made a bishop, which I think is notable. And again, there's this whole line when it comes to Alexandria. And I want to get to some questions. Was this particular candidate for the episcopacy, was he going against apostolic tradition? We say, no, doesn't appear to be. Second question, was he going against an ecumenical council, ecumenical canon at Nicaea? We've already talked about this. It doesn't really seem to be. That's not a good read of that canon of Nicaea. Thirdly, this is what we're about to get into. Was he going against his own regional canons at Alexandria? And here we're going to get into these ancient canons of Athanasius of
Alexandria. These are ancient canons for a local area of Alexandria. Some people will date them to the mid 4th century. They're attributed to St. Athanasius, and they could have been compiled by him. But people will date these anywhere between the mid to late 4th century and into the 5th century. So there's kind of a range of dates going on here. But all this to be said, our last piece of evidence, you know, we were talking about the year 410 AD. This is right there, these canons. And Canon 6 is notable. This is what Canon 6 says. The priests must behave themselves according to the apostles, to what the apostles have ordained. Wherefore, the bishop must be in nothing blameworthy, married to one wife, vigilant, wise, orderly, of an understanding heart, apt to teach, not a lover of shameful gain, ordering well his house, faithful, true, pure, continent, constant in the right word, steadfast in doctrine. So pretty knockout list for who a bishop should be, right? Not someone who's corrupt, not someone who's looking for shortcuts, not someone who's also unwise and overly stringent, someone who is wise, pastoral, manages his home well, a good teacher, okay? But then the canon goes on, and this is what it says, quote, and if he is able, let him be continent, for this is better. Kind of sounds like St. Paul. Hey, if you're able to accept being continent as a bishop for your wife, all good. If you're able to be continent as a priest, that's great, you know, for the kingdom of God. But if he isn't able to, let him not for that cause be a burden unto himself, because that many women and virgins and veiled brides have been entrusted into him, and they come unto him one by one and receive his blessing. Okay, so this canon, which these canons are very pastoral, by the way. They're like guiding how the pastors of the church are to guide the church. This canon is stating that, yes, continence is good. If you want to pursue continence as a priest, it's a great thing. But if you are not able to, if you're still having relationship with your wives, this is don't let this bother you. Don't let this be a burden to you. Why? Because you're going to be counseling many young women, young virgins, brides before they get married, all these things. And we don't want you to be tempted, right, to have an affair or to have any kind of these, you know, to partake of any of these kinds of temptations, okay? And so continue having relations with your wives if need be. So this is an important canon. It's a local canon. Again, not a universal Orthodox canon, but it's for the area of Alexandria. And it's talking about, you know, deacons, presbyters, still having relations with their wives after ordination. Okay. And I wanted to make a point about this. I know today's episode, we're really diving deep in with the concept, but I really wanted to present this information to give us kind of a strong, you know, interaction, strong response to the claims by Cochini and what's being promoted today, particularly when it says that, when they say that Orthodoxy is innovating, which is a word we don't care to hear, right? I wanted to show you how the thinking of this canon and these canons of Alexandria really associate marital continence in the same way that you see how wine is talked about in these canons. So if you read other spots in these canons, it talks about clergy's relationship to wine, okay? So in these canons, these local canons, doesn't mean that they're universal, because there are monks that do drink wine. But at this time with these canons, it actually spoke of monks not partaking of wine. Okay. And so they're like the most rigorous. And of course, we know that monks don't have relations with their wives. Then it talks about bishops and presbyters. Sometimes it just calls them priest, presbyter. Those two roles kind of get a little conflated in this text. But they are to either to have, you know, no wine or a little bit of wine, or limit themselves to just a few glasses. So, you know, moderation in wine, just a couple glasses, so they don't cause any kind of scandal. Then when the canons talk about deacons, it basically is like, you know, wine is fine, but don't be a drunk. Okay. And then when it talks about laity, wine is fine, but don't get drunk. It sounds very similar to how they're talking about the deacons. So I put this because you can kind of see that there
that the way that wine is talking about, there are these standards. Monks are held to this kind of very strict ascetical standard. Whereas when it comes to the bishops and presbyters and deacons and laity, you see a little bit of differences. And this is key because this is how the Orthodox Church will talk about relations with wives, right? There are times for fasting for married people, but the monks, of course, are fasting at all times. People who are not married are fasting at all times. And so you can see that connection there most clearly. In the East, they most associate fasting for relations with asceticism, whereas parts of the West begin to rule it more as a legal violation and a pollution of the altar if a clergy were to do this. Now, you might be asking, because when we get to the Council of Trullo, bishops will at that point become celibate and they'll be pulled from the monasteries. So the same standard that you are, that is held for monks will now be applied for bishops. What's interesting is that this was already beginning to happen with Justinian's code before a century, you know, a couple centuries, you kind of got a century and a half before Trullo. The emperor issues a code towards episcopal celibacy, okay? Whereas presbyters can still be married and have relations with their wives, but it's moving in a direction where bishops are overseeing larger areas, they're needing to be holy, especially, and not passing on lands to their sons. And so Justinian invokes a code where bishops will no longer be married, or they'll be, you know, continent. Here is another person talking about this. Quote, 3 years later, a similar constitution was issued. So there was one issue, decree, and then another constitution was issued forbidding the bishop to cohabitate with a woman. The bishop was there to have the church for his wife and the whole Orthodox Christian people as his children. The commentator writes, it seems likely that Justinian's legislation simply codified existing practice. Many bishops were becoming celibate at this point. Many were monks and becoming bishops, and that there were few married bishops in the East by the middle of the 6th century. And so what's Trullo doing? Is Trullo going against apostolic tradition, going against Nicaea, going against the universal practice, or is it the other way around? Rather, we see that in the East, bishops are becoming celibate more and more out of their own choice. And then this will be codified by Justinian by legal constitutions. Dr. David Hunter agrees with this assessment. He says, it seems likely that Justinian's legislation simply codified existing practice, and that there were a few married bishops in the East by the middle of the 6th century, and that Trullo is just imitating this pattern. Okay. And this is the canon. Canon 13 of Trullo is what we've been referencing this whole presentation today, this whole episode, which speaks of preserving the ancient rule and apostolic perfection. I do think what Trullo teaches is what St. Paul taught. That's my personal opinion. And I think that's what Clement of Alexandria is teaching. So I think that's the earliest, most ancient position. But then by the time you get to the late 4th century, 5th century, different local councils are beginning to enact different policies. And then Trullo gives a mandated universal canon for the East. And so there's a lot that we could talk about in regards to Trullo and its relationship to the West, but it's definitely codifying, I think, not an innovative pattern, but a dominant pattern in the East. And so I'm not going to quote the whole canon for you. You can read that on your own, Canon 13 of Trullo. But it does say, so what has been handed down through the apostles and preserved by ancient custom, we too likewise maintain, knowing that there is a time for all things, and especially for fasting and prayer. For it is meet that they who assist at the divine altar should be absolutely continent when they are handling holy things, in order that they may be able to obtain for God what they ask in sincerity. But it goes on, before that, we preserving the ancient rule and apostolic perfection and order,
will that lawful marriages of men who are in holy orders be from this time forward firm, by no means dissolving their union with their wives, nor, that this is where the debate is, because the West hadn't married priests, but they were continent, nor depriving them of their mutual intercourses at convenient times, you know, non-fasting times, appropriate times for them to have relations with their wives and to continue having children. So that's where Trullo goes. And so I think there's good evidence to really push back at that Catholic Answers article and the work of Cochini, where it's trying to say this is the universal dominant everywhere position. My position is that no, there is a lot of local variance. And then eventually the East and West kind of go different directions on this. Now, summarizing the East and West perspective, I'm not sure if he still currently is, but the dean of the Graduate School of Christendom College, a Catholic priest, really says what I just said, that there really seems to be a divergence going on here between where the East goes and where the West goes, which is different than what the Catholic Answers article says and what Cochini says. He quotes the Father William quotes the Bishop Paphnutius story and believes it's authentic. Okay. He says at the Ecumenical Council, the Bishop of Cordova proposed a decree mandating clerical celibacy, including for those clergy already married. Egyptian Bishop Paphnutius, again, I think this is the Alexandria position, unmarried himself, rose in protest, asserting that such a requirement would be too rigorous and imprudent. Rather, those members of the clergy already married should continue to be faithful to their wives, and those who were unmarried should personally decide whether or not to be celibate. As a consequence, no church-wide requirement for priests to be celibate was mandated. That's my position. He states my position. I'll say that again. As a consequence, no church-wide requirement for priests to be celibate was mandated. Cochini says the opposite. The Catholic Answers article says the opposite. The Catholic apologists advocating for this book say the opposite. But this is a priest, a Catholic priest, who's saying no. It was not universal. But then he goes on, for the Western Church, several popes did decree a continent priesthood. Like, they can be married, but they must be continent. Damasus is the first, and then he lists off Innocent, Leo, and you can find their quotes. This is true. And there are a lot of notable churchmen and fathers who do talk about this. And it's an interesting conversation. We're not getting into that in this debate today, this dialogue. And then other local councils like Carthage, France, Orange, and Tours, and Italy, Turin, all issue different kinds of, they issue decrees forbidding relations with their wives. So this is all in the West, okay? Carthage is Latin. It's in Western Africa, whereas Alexandria is in Eastern Africa, and it has a different policy. And by the time of Pope Leo I, no bishop, priest, deacon, or subdeacon could be married. Meaning they could not have relations with their wives. Nevertheless, the rules were not always as enforced as they should be. And then he summarizes the Eastern position. Distinction was made between bishops and other clergy as to whether they had to be celibate. And then he talks about Emperor Justinian's Code of Law and the Council of Trullo and summarizes the Eastern tradition, which is rooted in Paphnutius, which is rooted in Clement of Alexandria, which I believe is rooted in St. Paul's position. In conclusion, thanks for hanging with me today, guys. Been a long one, but I hope it's been helpful for you so you can maybe begin diving into this topic for the first time or be sharing this video with other people. This comes from St. John Chrysostom. And I think his words are very important because they reflect much more of the Eastern mindset. He writes, how do you dare to excuse yourself from prayer after you have enjoyed the company of your own wife? Although this has no blame at all. Have you not heard Paul saying marriage is honorable and the bed undefiled? Here he's responding, St. John, to people who would not come to church because they'd had relations with their wives that week. And they were in context saying, oh, if you've had relations with your wife, you can't go to church. Like, that's not good. And he's responding, no. If you've had relations with your wife, still come to church. He's talking to lay people.
Because it's not blameworthy. You know, you haven't had relations with a prostitute. You haven't had relations outside of marriage. You've had holy relations with your wife. And God intended this to bear children. And St. Paul, of course, says, keep marriage honorable in the bed undefiled. So this is St. John's position. And it's a little different than saying, if you've had a relationship with your wives, a priest pollutes the altar or contaminates the altar. Yes, priests do fast to prepare for the altar, to serve the altar. But what they have, you know, if they have relations with their wives on Monday, the Orthodox position is that it doesn't contaminate or pollute the altar on Sunday at the Divine Liturgy. Okay, this concludes our topic. We could have probably several videos on this. I did a debate. I'll put it in the link so you can find that debate from a year ago or 11 months ago with Ben Bollinger. I look forward to any future dialogue with Catholic Answers or Ben on this topic. Again, we had a very good charitable dialogue debate on this. And it's fun to interact with someone who does make me think hard, who does make me want to research hard. And so I hope this presentation was helpful for you today. Now let's go ahead and get into questions and answers. I'm excited to hear the what you guys have to say about this topic. And so let's go ahead and jump on in. Okay. Let's see what questions we have. We've got different questions rolling in. If God is true, we'll talk about that here in just a second. Let me see if I can find a question related to our topic before getting into other questions today. Let's see here. If you have any questions related to this topic, definitely jump in and throw those in here as I'm pouring through them. One question I did receive this week, let me go ahead and read it to you. This is a recommendation. This comes from John. Good morning, Mr. Cassian. Thank you for your podcast. I've much enjoyed listening to the segment on Sola Scriptura. That would have been last week's episode, especially to the reference to the Holy Church Fathers. Which book would you recommend for a beginner who is now interested in reading the Holy Fathers? Well, there are a lot of good books that I could recommend on reading the Church Fathers, but one I do want to mention is one by Father Joseph Lucas. I interviewed him last year about his new book. This is How to Read the Holy Fathers, a Guide for Orthodox Christians. And this is a really good primer while reading the Church Fathers, before reading the Church Fathers, on how to read them and approach them in the right kind of way. I remember when I was in college, we had a book called How to Read the Bible for All It's Worth. And it taught you about, you know, there's different genres of the Bible, meaning different kinds of literary types. So you read the Psalms, the Proverbs, a little bit differently than you might read St. Paul's letters or the Gospels. Why? Because they're different genres, right? A psalm is poetry. Proverbs is wisdom literature, giving you wise sayings. St. Paul, some of his writings can be hard, as St. Peter says, but they are pastoral letters written to his congregations. And then you have the Gospels, which, of course, are giving us biographical information about Christ, but they're much more in the form of kind of like a homily almost, like a sermon. It's summarizing the early preaching of the church of St. Peter and the apostles. So they have different genres, and the fathers also write in similar kinds of ways. And so you don't want to just AI it. Or you don't want to just cram a bunch of church father quotes and say, oh, this is what the fathers say. No, you've got to read them in their context. Very important. You've got to read the fathers by their genre. So if they're talking about, you know, worship and liturgy, or if they're talking about doctrine and dogma, or if they're talking about, you know, the Psalms and poetry, you have to read them in their context, or you can get confused pretty quickly. So I highly recommend this book, published by Ancient Faith Publishing, by the way, on how to read the Holy Fathers. Again, that's a great book.
You can always find, of course, the text of the fathers online. A lot of people like to begin with the apostolic fathers. If you're coming in as, you know, a Protestant or a beginner, you know, some of them might be difficult to understand, but the apostolic fathers be considered to be the earliest. Like they knew the apostles themselves. Okay. So when we use the word church father, that is a span of a long time. It can mean the fathers of the first several centuries. We could also mean even the fathers of councils and our teachers, even to the modern era. So Orthodox Christians will even use the fathers, even in a current sense. But when we say the apostolic fathers, those are the ones who knew the apostles. And so a lot of people really enjoy reading the seven letters of St. Ignatius of Antioch, reading the first letter of first called First Clement. People enjoy reading St. Justin the Martyr, St. Irenaeus. These are all early, very early, and they can be quite convincing for people when on their journey to the Orthodox Church and discerning what kind of church did Christ pass on, right? So that's the key question. Hey, I'm if someone's just discovered faith in Christ and they believe in Christ, okay, well, what kind of church did he pass on? Because we know that the New Testament says he passed on a church. What kind of church? And that's a big, very important question. And so, of course, as Orthodox Christians, we believe it's what the Orthodox Church not only teaches and prays and sings, but practices as well. So I hope that book's helpful for you. I've had all sorts of editions, different books of where I have been given copies or bought copies, like the Early Church Fathers. This is a lot of the Apostolic Fathers all in one book. You can see behind me all the volumes of the Fathers behind me. Thankfully, there are a lot of Orthodox publishers beginning to do a lot of great translations of the Fathers. In many ways, we've been dependent on the Schaff series, which again, it's not a bad translation, but it can have a little bit of influences. He was Anglican. And so there are good, there are a lot of good translations beginning to come out on the Fathers done by Orthodox translators in English. So that's a great place to start. There's a number of books that I could point to you on reading the Church Fathers. One book that I think is really great is Christopher Lockwood's book, Types and Symbols in the Bible. And this book is organized by themes of scripture. So like Christ as priest, Christ as king. It really makes really profound connections between creation and the temple and what Christ came to do. So if you're really into scripture, which I hope you are, this contains a lot of commentary on the Fathers in this book by Dr. Christopher Lockwood. I actually interviewed him several months back. Wonderful interview. But I, as a student of scripture, love going to this book because in the footnotes, it's loaded with different commentary from the Fathers and the saints. You also, of course, get a good Orthodox study Bible that's got a lot of good commentary. But the most important thing that you do is you get a hold of your spiritual father, right? And he can guide you on the books that you might need. And it's not really about the books. The liturgy, what we pray every Sunday, every day, when we go to Vespers, when we go to special times to pray, we pray every day. The liturgy shapes us, and the Fathers gave us the liturgy, and the apostles gave us, you know, the main bones and structure of that. And so getting to know the way of prayer as Orthodox Christians worship and pray together, that's going to give you the mindset of the Fathers quicker than just looking at quotes and just reading systematic literature. And that's actually Father Joseph Lucas's biggest piece of advice, is that we as Orthodox Christians can kind of really approach the Fathers in a special way because of our current liturgy, which never went through any kind of massive overhaul. Yeah, it's got some cultivation. It's got a kind of development to it, but it never went any kind of like massive overhaul. And so it's a very good source for having the mind of the Fathers. Of course, a lot of people have enjoyed this book, The Religion of the Apostles, published by Ancient Faith, a good book. There's a number of good books out there, depending on the topic that you want to dive into a little bit more. So John, thank you so much for that question this week. That was very helpful.
Okay. Simon asks a very good question. Why would subdeacons also be barred from marriage in the West? I thought they did not handle the sacraments. This is a great question. In part because it gets into a lot of, again, diversity in the local regions. So in the West, certain places only place that rule of clerical continence upon deacons, presbyters, and bishops, but they didn't do it for subdeacons. But then other councils will add subdeacons in there. And there's always been a very interesting history about subdeacons. In some traditions, they're placed in major orders, and in some place, they're placed in minor orders. When you read, I quoted the Alexandria canons earlier, and there's interesting wording about subdeacons. And I believe it said if a subdeacon, now we're getting into marriage after ordination, but if a subdeacon back then got married, they would be demoted into a reader. Now, they could already be married, but of course, if you're ordained to an order, you're just single, the Orthodox tradition is that you don't get married, right? So if you're ordained as a priest and you're not married, you stay a single priest and you can't get like married later on. So I'm bringing this up because that, like, if you just want to talk about subdeacons for hours, that's a loaded topic. And I've actually thought about doing some episodes on the Orthodox Apologetic Podcast on bringing on a guest deacon scholar, someone who's a deacon, but also kind of a scholar about deacons. So if you got some references, point them my way. I've got a few in my mind, but having them just talk about the history of the diaconate, deacons. And then also to really nerd out, we could have a whole episode on subdeacons and minor orders. I think it's pretty important because the minor orders were mentioned very early in the church as something that really has a role in the temple, and they really were fulfilling kind of these minor roles that you would see in even pre-Christian times. That's an interesting conversation. So the question is, did minor orders even rise up out of roles that were in the temple or synagogue? Interesting question. So I think another episode would be important for that, but it's a good question about this whole role of the subdeacon. Part of it could be on even the differences between the liturgies and the role of the subdeacon in the liturgy, whether you're in the Roman Rite or the Ambrosian Rite or the Gallican Rite. I'm listing all like Western liturgical rites, or if you're in the East in the various rites that existed at this time. So great question. I don't have the perfect answer for you, but there was diversity in the West early on, and then that began to change. Okay, somebody asks the question, I might have missed the answer in the presentation, but what was the reasoning behind Orthodox priests and deacons remaining unmarried if they are ordained before marriage? And this comes from Bubba Brandy OC. I think maybe the quickest way to say that is they've been elevated to a certain kind of mission that is demanding, that is calling upon them to focus all of their attention. And so this kind of marriage to Christ means that this is where they are focused, okay? But it doesn't exclude pulling from married men. So people were being pulled from both ranks to be priests and bishops early on. They're being pulled from married men, unmarried men. And your question is, why is the Orthodox tradition, if they're already single and they can't get married after their ordination? And
And I think it's really kind of like this mystical mindset in the sense of marriage is a beautiful sacrament. It's a beautiful kind of order in itself. But to become a priest is a higher order. And so to partake of that higher order and to be an unmarried person means really not to now step below to a lower order. Now, Cochini and Ben in the Catholic Answers article will say the reason, and I disagree with this reason, but the reason why unmarried men stay single after their ordination is because they're not to have relations with anybody, just like the married priests are not to have relations. And so it's like this kind of, that's the way that they make all of that consistent. But I really don't think that that's, I don't really think that that it demands that kind of logic, if you will. I can see where they're coming from, but it doesn't necessarily demand that logic. For example, at Nicaea, that's what St. Paphnutius says. He's like, you know, if you're unmarried, remain unmarried when you become a priest, right? But if you are married, then you can continue having relations with your wives at appointed times, which is what Trullo codifies on a much wider scale. So I hope that's helpful. You're really pursuing, if you're already unmarried and you're being made a priest, I mean, today this is, the Orthodox Church has really created practices to safeguard this, where it's primarily bishops being pulled from monasteries, not in all cases. And it's because the older that you get as a bishop, you know, bishops tend to be much older men, and they're getting closer and closer to heaven, right? And so we're wanting to embrace the angelic life more and more and more. And I'll say this, it's like that kind of movement, you don't have to make it rigid or overly realistic, but we're kind of all on this movement, right? Along this kind of mystical movement, because Christ says, you know, in the eschaton, we will not be given in marriage, right? We will no longer procreate and have children after his return. There's a kind of angelic life that monasticism points us to. And really, the older we get, we should be embracing this mindset more and more and more. We shouldn't be thinking, oh, how can I get, you know, in your 60s and 70s, 80s, how can I get more and more pleasure out of this world, right? Instead, you're focusing on, how can I be a person who is giving? How can I be selfless? How can I conform myself to Christ? How can I be even a kind of icon for what's about to come in the eschaton for people, right? So not a slave to good food. Like, I love good food, but I hope I'm not a slave to good food, right? And so you see that kind of movement that hopefully someone demonstrates more and more self-control the older and older they get, God willing. Now, read the scriptures, read church history, people can backslide. That's the danger, right? Anybody can fall. And so I really think that canon of if you're an unmarried Orthodox, you know, person and become a priest, ordained a priest, it's really pushing you into that mindset. And remember, the word priest does come from that word elder. And so the mindset of the early church was that you're a subdeacon for a time, a deacon for a time, a priest for a time. And by the time you're a priest and bishop, you're becoming an older man. And so there is some more expectation for self-control, even if you are married. And so you are fasting more often. So I hope that answer is helpful. Okay, Christians Praying 1688 writes, Christ is the final judge. To say someone is outside the church isn't condemning their soul as you falsely perceive it. To not want them to repent and come to orthodoxy is hate. It sounds like there is a debate going on, perhaps about the nature of the church and those who are not orthodox. It says, I think he's just really saying the line here that we should be praying for all those to come to
the truth, which is orthodoxy, but we should be slow to be any kind of final judge on people's souls. And that's a good piece of advice there. Christians praying, Christ is the final judge, and we leave it to his hands. Let's see here. What other questions are rolling in the chat? We've had some good questions rolling in today. Lots of comments rolling in, but I'm trying to find a good question for our listeners today. Someone asks the question, when we first started the stream, if God is not a true thing, well, we wouldn't call God a thing, but if God is not true, would you still believe in a God or God? Well, thank you for the question, Big John Lovell. We believe that the Father and the Son and the Holy Spirit, the Holy Trinity, is the grounding of all reality. It's you know, in Christ all things were made. And so, if none of that is true, right? And let's say atheism is true. And you believe atheism is true, then it wouldn't be good to be a person of integrity to fake belief in God, right? To fake belief in the Holy Trinity. But I think people can, you know, you wouldn't want to be overly confident that there is no God either. I think many people today who, and I had many, many peers that were like this, I was very tempted to go into atheism in high school, and I almost did. And I had friends that did that. They went in the military, or they went to various other institutions, and they became part of what we called the new atheist movement, which is now kind of like the old atheist movement, like Christopher Hitchens and Christopher Dawkins. Richard Dawkins. They all kind of played a role with a lot of popular books on atheism, and they were very evangelistic, and they considered religion poisoning everything. I know a number of these atheists that are now, you know, in their 40s, late 30s, 40s, who saw the shortcomings of that eventually. It took some time. And now they have either returned to Christ and Christianity, or they're at least open to there being a God, and that there is a true, like there is spirituality in a spiritual realm. So I think we're all on a journey. And of course, I think that there is good evidence for God, but God can also be experienced. And this is where the Orthodox Church really emphasizes that the church is bigger on the inside than the outside, and that there are profound experiences that you can have of Christ. And of course, this may not prove it to some skeptic, but when you experience this in your own journey, in your own story in life, then you realize, oh, there is this greater author. There is this greater artist. There is this greater architect, and he's very much involved in my story. Actually, I was speaking with a new friend who helped me move. We just became friends recently because he was helping me move. And he was someone who kind of fell away from the faith, and he's kind of on his way back. He's okay with the praying to the universe, asking for the universe to pray for him. So he's no longer an atheist. But he's not sure. He told me, I'm not sure about Jesus. I think I have problems with Jesus. And we had this really, you know, just dabbled in some good conversations, but not a lot. Hopefully we can get some more of them. But he was really talking about this concept of like, I think it's okay to pray for the universe. And I'm like, okay, do you think the universe has good intentions for your life? Like, do you think that the universe loves, the universe wants to take this story into a good place? And he's like, yes. I'm like, okay, well, that's more than just a universe filled with just physical laws. If you're saying the universe has a mind and a will, then we're very close to talking about there being a person, or perhaps, you know, three persons if you get to the Holy Trinity. But really what I'm finding is that people don't necessarily have a problem with praying to a fuzzy view of God, but they struggle maybe
with some of the moral teachings of Christ, which is a different issue. So we could talk about that. But even his own experience, people can quickly feel the coldness

having relations with your own wife. No, it's not a sin to have marital relations with your own wife. Now, obviously, it's a sin to have relations with other people, but not your own wife. Now, could there be sins that are involved with your wife when it comes to this area of intimacy? There could be. And so you need to process that with your spiritual father. And talking about that, because I people can have some interesting questions about that. But I think it's if you do have questions about that, it would be good to talk to your spiritual father. You know, not necessarily trying to get into any kind of extreme weird forms of legalism, but you also do want to be careful that you are leaving the bed undefiled, that your marriage is holy. Of course, everyone falls short, so there's always sins to be confessed. But the to have marital relations with your wife as a layperson, there is no, that is not a sin. And the church does not teach that as a sin. And as St. John Chrysostom said at the end of the presentation, it's not blameworthy. So I hope that's helpful to you. Okay, well, I'm not seeing any other questions entering into the chat. Thank you so much for joining us on this live stream today. It's great to be again live with you again. And if you found this topic to be helpful, you know, leave a comment. It helps boost the video, share it with others, see what they think. Again, this topic is actually quite loaded, and I probably could make, you know, more than one episode on this. Perhaps there will be feedback, and we will, because I could have taken it from many different directions. But in this video, I just really wanted to give a robust response to that Catholic Answers article, the most popular work on this topic in the Roman Catholic world, Cochini's work here, and offer up the Orthodox response to that. And so I hope that you found that helpful. Again, if you have any emails for future episodes, please email me, CassianKing@ancientfaith.com. That is CassianKing@ancientfaith.com. This has been a listener-supported broadcast by Ancient Faith Ministries. Thank you so much for joining us. Have a blessed day.

St. Methodius of Constantinople. Born in the city of Syracuse in Sicily, he became a monk on completing his secular education and gave himself to the ascetic life in a monastery. Patriarch Nicephorus took him into his own service. During the time of the iconoclast emperors, he was renowned on all sides as a staunch defender of the veneration of icons. For this reason, the wicked emperor Theophilus exiled him to an island where he spent 7 whole years in prison with 2 common robbers, in damp conditions, without light and without sufficient food, as if in a grave. During the reign of the devout empress Theodora and her son Michael, he was set at liberty and chosen as patriarch, fulfilling an earlier prophecy of St. Dionysius the Great. During the first week of the Great Fast, Methodius solemnly carried the icons into the church and wrote a canon in their honor. Unable to get the better of him in any way, the vile heretics hired a woman to declare that the patriarch had had physical relations with her. The whole of Constantinople was aghast at the slander. Not knowing how to prove his innocence in any other way, the patriarch overcame his embarrassment and presented himself naked before the court, voluntarily showing them his body all withered and debilitated from fasting. The court was clearly persuaded that the patriarch had been slandered. The people rejoiced at hearing this, and the heretics were put to shame. Then the woman herself admitted that

she had been persuaded and bribed to slander God's saint. And thus those who sought to bring shame on Methodius unwittingly increased his fame. This great confessor of the faith died peacefully in 847 and went to the kingdom of God. From the Orthodox Weekly Bulletin on Ancient Faith Radio.

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0: Praying in the Rain, Reflections on the Inner Life from Canada's Pacific Coast. Drawing on the wisdom of both ancient and contemporary church fathers, Father Michael Gillis ponders the struggles, ironies, and disciplines of the spiritual life. Father Michael is the priest at Holy Nativity Antiochian Orthodox Church in Langley, British Columbia. Here he is with today's reflection.
1: Hello, this is Father Michael Gillis, and we're praying in the rain. So forgive me today because I'm getting over a cold and my voice is a bit in the basement. There you go. Everybody gets sick sometimes. Lord, have mercy. So I want to talk to you about how compunction can guide what we do and say. And I'm going to start with a quote from the Oikos, which is a prayer or verse from Matins for the Feast of Saints Peter and Paul. And the Oikos, the verse, or in this case, the verse is a prayer. Sometimes it's just an explanation of what the feast is about, but this is a prayer. It goes like this: "Make my tongue to speak plainly, O my Savior. Enlarge my mouth and fill it, and give my heart compunction, that I may be the first to follow what I say and do what I teach. For everyone that both does and teaches, it is said, the same is great. For if I speak without doing, I am reckoned as a sounding brass. Therefore, grant me to say what is needful and do what is expedient, O you who alone knows the secrets of our hearts." That's the end of the Oikos, or the Oikos, or prayer, for St. Peter and Paul and Matins. So, saying and doing, or following what I teach. The Church shows us in this prayer that this kind of integrity begins with compunction of heart, which itself is a gift that must be sought. Compunction means piercing, as in puncture. It is the pierced, the wounded heart that is able actually both to say and do, to teach and follow. Most of us imagine that we do what we say and follow what we teach. It usually takes a crisis or an extreme situation or an embarrassing public failure for us to see through the narrative, that is, the story we have been telling ourselves, right? We tend to tell a story of ourselves to ourselves in which we are right, or basically right, and whatever discrepancies between what I say and do, or teach and follow, are due primarily to the faults of others. I am a victim. I had no choice. I have an explanation, an exception, an excuse. It's not my fault. That's the story we tell ourselves. Compunction comes from accepting our fault, or better yet, accepting our weakness, our illness, our inability, our confusion, our sin. Fault is somewhat misleading as a word because it implies intention. It implies that you would indeed have integrity if you really wanted it, if you really cared, if you really tried harder. Understanding fault this way turns even our failures into sources of pride. understanding fault this way deprives us of compunction. That is, understanding fault as a bad choice I made, right? Understanding fault this way deprives us of compunction. And compunction is the beginning of change and the beginning of integrity. Now, that last paragraph's a bit hard. I'm going to just unpack that paragraph a bit, right? When we talk about fault for sin, it implies that we made a choice and we could have made a different choice, right? If we had more information, if we had really wanted to. But this only reinforces our pride so that even failure becomes a source of pride. Whereas, if we blame ourselves and accept, yeah, I'm weak, right? I am mentally or spiritually ill, right? I just don't have the ability. I'm confused. I sin, right? When it's on that level, the level of our brokenness, then compunction can take hold of us. But so long as we think that we are so in control of ourselves that if we wanted to, we could choose the right thing, then even our failures become a source of pride. But when we feel compunction, it is the normal way the heart of a fallen human being should feel. We should feel pain. It's normal to feel pain when you are wounded, when you are pierced. And because of sin, we are wounded. That's why we feel the pain of heart. But this pain, when it is offered to God, when we pay attention to it, this pain can become a bridle for our tongue and a spur for our action. It can teach us to say only what is needful and to do what is expedient. That is expedient in the older sense of the word, which is to do quickly what needs to be done. This is according to the prayer from the Oikos of St. Peter's and Paul Matins. Sometimes self-pity is mistaken for compunction of heart. Sometimes it's difficult for me, actually, to tell the difference between compunction and self-pity in my heart. However, the fruit manifests the tree. Self-pity cripples. Self-pity accuses and blames. Self-pity wallows. Compunction of heart, on the other hand, leads to clear, moderate speech and faithful, humble action. May God grant us to attend to the compunction, to the pain we feel in our broken hearts, which will, according to the prayer of the church, lead us to clear, moderate speech and faithful, humble action. For Ancient Faith Radio, this is Father Michael Gillis, and we're praying in the rain.
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3: Their cells were in the mountains, like tabernacles, filled with holy bands of men who sang psalms, loved reading, fasted, prayed, rejoiced in the hope of things to come, labored in almsgiving, and preserved love and harmony one with another. And truly, it was possible as it were, to behold a land set by itself, filled with piety and righteousness. For them there was neither the evildoer, nor the injured, nor the reproaches of the tax gatherer, but instead a multitude of ascetics, and the one purpose of them all was to aim at virtue. That is a description of the monasteries, or I should say the cells, of the outer mountain, the monks who gathered around St. Anthony. And this was from St. Anthony's Life by St. Athanasius the Great. I am your host, Professor Cyril Gary Jenkins, and you are listening to Light Through the Past.
4: Light Through the Past, a survey of church history. Dr. Cyril Gary Jenkins examines the course and development of the Orthodox Church, its struggles with heresy, the empire, and relations to other Christian bodies. Here's Dr. Jenkins.
3: Greetings, everyone. So we start again looking at monasticism. This week, I am talking very briefly about St. Pachomius, and then moving on to a very brief discussion about the other monasteries of Egypt. And so when we think about monasticism now, we so quickly think of things such as Mount Athos. Some of us may know the monasteries around the United States. There are a number of them. There are more, let us say, hopefully in the works. We've seen a number of monasteries among what is sometimes called the Ephraimite monasteries among the Greeks, and other monasteries and convents. We can think of Mount Athos, of course. We can think of Vlam, Skov, which is along the Finnish-Russian border, as is Vlam, further to the north. All these different monasteries that are out there, Metaoria. But monasticism begins really in earnest in Egypt. And we have in the writings of the Desert Fathers this looking back, of course, to Elijah, St. John the Baptist, our Lord, and even St. Paul, who ran to the desert, we are told, for 3 years, and then returns preaching. So there's always this aspect of the desert that's there. And if you go and look it up, there is a two-part series, it's on YouTube, called The Last Anchorite. And if you just type that in, Last Anchorite, it will come up. And it's about a Coptic monk named Father Lazarus, an incredibly interesting man. And he had been a university professor, taught literature and philosophy, and he was a Marxist. But then his mother got cancer. And upon her death, he renounced his teaching, he renounced his Marxism, he renounced his atheism, and took off to the desert, became a Coptic Christian, and ended up living out in the desert, out at the two monasteries we know of that belong to St. Anthony. One is called on the inner desert, and one is on the outer desert. Now, I'm sorry, outer mountain and inner mountain. Now, I have to tell you that this region where he is, if he's still there, which I hope he is still there, is an area of immense, immense desolation. And there's a whole range of mountains, actually on either side of the Red Sea. And if you look at these mountains, one of them, I mean, if you just looked it up on Google Maps, Shaib al-Banat, it's the tallest of them. It's not that far from the Red Sea. It is further down the range from where St. Anthony was. Now, St. Anthony's monastery, the inner and the outer mountains, as they were called, if you look at a map of Egypt, and you look up to the Nile Delta, Cairo to one side, Alexandria to the other, and you more or less draw a line from Alexandria towards where St. Catherine's Monastery is, on the southern Sinai Peninsula, basically you'll run a line almost right across where St. Anthony was. And if you look up images, for instance, of Shaib al-Banat, which is, of course, the highest of the mountains in the range that is there on the eastern side of Egypt, it is a mountain some 77 feet high. That's, you know, it's not one of the Rockies, but considering it comes right up out of the Red Sea, it's fairly impressive. And if you look at it and look at any of the pictures of that region, it is like some image of Mars. There's nothing there. And this is where Antony went. And this is where, just from the passage I read, people came to him. They would have to dig wells. They would have to dig deep. There are wells out there. There are some oases. But, I mean, you're just talking about a place that is so absolutely desolate. And this actually becomes then the pattern, in a way, of all of the other, let us say, anchorite communities, the eremitic communities. And St. Anthony's, in one sense, is the first. And so we see that these monks all gather around him. He later goes on to live himself on kind of the other side of the mountain, the inner mountain, whereas where the monastery was the outer mountain, outer in that it was facing towards the Nile, towards Alexandria. And it's about 150 miles from the delta where this is and where he goes. When we're looking at this and we're looking at Antony, we know a number of the different people from the histories that are written for us who were there with him, his disciples. And so what we find there, we find, of course, well, Macarius the Egyptian, and Macarius as Antony's disciple. He is the one who basically started the settlement at Sketus. And we find Hilarion among them also, who basically starts monasticism in Palestine. And we find Amatus and Macarius of Pisper. Pisper is what this area is actually called. Macarius and Amatus, they're the ones who buried Antony, Ammonus, who becomes his successor. So we find a number of prominent desert fathers who left us sayings, right? And so we'll come back to Macarius the Egyptian, who is born about the year 300. So about the year 330, he leaves his life with Antony. He's 30 years old, and he goes to the region of Sketus. We shall talk about that in a moment. But St. Antony's was not the only group of monks. And this, of course, is where St. Pachomius comes in. Pachomius, it seems, well, doubtless he may have heard of Antony. He also hears of Polemon. And early in the 4th century, Polemon was already the head of some ascetics near what we know today as the region of Nag Hammadi. So again, if you look at a map of Egypt and you follow the Nile down, you will find there's a place in the Nile where the Nile takes a loop, right? So the Nile runs from south to north. So as the Nile runs from the south, it takes a loop toward the Red Sea and then back. That loop, probably about 200 and some miles below the delta, that is where Polemon was. And he was at a place called Cheboskion, modern Skeneset. And Cheboskion is where he was. And Polemon lived there He was known for his asceticism, austere fasting, bread and salt. Right? This was his life. And Polymnon suffered much because of his austerities, and it would seem that his death comes from the amount of fasting that he did. And the thing is, despite the fact that his austerity seemingly brought on his death, it wasn't an early death, because he actually, even though he was much older than Pachomius, he outlives Pachomius. And when Polymnon dies, he's buried next to his disciple, right? Because his disciple essentially starts a group of monasteries not far from where Polymnon was after Pachomius had lived for some years by himself. He actually lived in an old, it seems, he lived in an old temple dedicated to the pagan deity Serapis. And he lives there for a while. He converts the old pagan temple, it seems, into a temple for God, because when he leaves, he basically asks another monk to come in and tend the place for him. I don't know what it was, because as far as I know, Pachomius never became a priest, so it wasn't converted into a church, but perhaps what we would think of as an oratory. Now, besides these two sets of monasteries, the inner and the outer mountain, which are not far from each other, you actually can still look on a Google map and actually pick out where these were, along with St. Anthony's Cave, which is on the far side of a mountain, almost overlooking a cliff. And of course, Tabernesis, which was where St. Pachomius's monasteries were. But besides these, there were three other very, very well-known monasteries that we've mentioned before in Life Through the Past, particularly in relationship to the troubles in Egypt revolving around Theophilus and the Tall Brothers, all of which gets embroiled in the life of St. John Chrysostom. And these were the monasteries of Nitria, Scetus, and Kelia. And these monasteries, they're mentioned by Palladius, they're mentioned by Cassian, they're mentioned in the Historia Monachorum of Rufinus, they're mentioned by the historian Sozomen. Now, there's all sorts of questions about what was the exact relation of these monasteries to one another, especially of Nitria and Scetus. And traditionally, people have held that Nitria was on the north side of what is called the Nitrian Valley. And in, you know, these deserts of Nitria and Scetus, and Nitria's, the Valley of Nitria, it lays 60 miles south of Alexandria, south by southwest. And it's a 30-mile-long valley, and it basically is 6 to 10 miles north to south. All right? And so this is the Nitrian Valley. There is a Mount Nitria there. And the Nitrian Monastery was thought to be on the north side of the valley, and Scetus in the south. And now it's been wondered, was this so? Because we're not exactly sure. All right? Because basically what we know from our authors is that it was a long and perilous journey. People got lost. And some people have postulated, well, if they're only like no more than 10 miles apart, how could people get lost? But if you take a look at the lands, it shouldn't surprise you. Anyway, when we look at these places, what do we find? Well, Nitria as a monastery was founded by Saint Amon. Amon, as a young man, was supposed to be married, and he gave in to his family. He wanted to be a monk, but after he got married, he persuaded his wife to lead a life of virginity. And for 18 years, that's how they lived. And they met every night for food and prayer. And then, at the age of 40, Amon leaves is that life leaves his wife and goes to the inner part of Mount Nitrio sometime around the year 330. And there he stays for about 20 years till his death. We know he dies before Anthony. And by the end of the 300s, there were 5,000 monks at Nitrio. And these individuals who were there, right? Individuals who end up becoming bishops, individuals who end up becoming parts of the history of the church, monks whose words I've read, all right? And I will tell you now, if you go out and buy books on the desert monks, the sayings of the desert fathers, things like that, you will find these people, Paul of the desert, Pambo, was sometimes called Pambo the benevolent or the generous, Serapion the great. And most of what we know about them, or a lot of what we know about them, it comes from Palladius, a man whom we mentioned before, because he was also involved in the whole uproar involving St. John Chrysostom, right? So Nitria, Scetus, Kelia, right? They're all to the south, southwest. Now, here, these monks had no rule. And the monks at St. Anthony's, at the Outer Mountain, they had no rule. And each was left to follow, as it were, his own inclinations. It was a voluntary community. And the monks lived alone in their cells, which, of course, is where the monastery of Kelia gets its name, right? And we're told at one point, right, that if you go there and you stood kind of in the midst of all of these different cells, which were supposed to be far apart from one another where they didn't see each other, we read that if you went there, you could hear the strains of the music, and it was, as it were, above the world in paradise, right? So this is from the Lausaic history. And they did get together Saturdays and Sundays, and at Nitria, it had a large church. And it was so large, there are actually 8 priests who were attached to the church. And so one of the things about Nitria, while they had 8 priests, which I'm sure probably facilitated the communion, which was needed for these thousands of monks, only the senior priest, we could call him the elder priest, actually officiated. The other monks, it seems, didn't really say anything. But the other thing was that at Nitria, there is, well, very much an emphasis, of course, on praying, on learning the scriptures. And what we find them, for instance, Saint Ammonius, it was said that he knew the entirety of the Bible from memory. But we also know that there was a great, for lack of a better term, a diversity of gifts. What we would call in economics, the division of labor, right? So if you know anything about economics, if you know anything about much stuff, you know that there's nobody alive who can make a pencil. That is, who can be the lumberjack, who also makes his own food so that he can feed himself and put together his own chainsaw so that he can make it, or else mine and, you know, do other things necessary for the steel, to cut down trees, then to mill the trees, then to mix the paint, then to get the steel for the little aluminum end that holds the rubber on. You still have to get the rubber on. You also have to get the graphite for the interior of the pencil. You have to be able to drill and fill, right? All these things. What am I saying? The division of labor is what has produced the pencil. And in Nitria, there was this vast division of labor. because one of the things that we find is that people from all walks of life, and it's this kind of notion why I'm talking about this, the division of labor that happens at Nitria, that Palladius tells us in the Lausiac history, it tells us that men from all fields of life came there. There were carpenters, there were weavers, there were doctors, right? All these men came there. There were bakers, right? Confectioners. There were vintners, right? People who knew how to make wine. And so all of these guys labored at their own peculiar jobs, not in a sense so much as it were to create the things that every month there, as though they were, as it were, some big medieval manor, self-sufficient people living off the grid. And I doubt not that they did these things for each other. But they did these things in order to sell their wares. And there was one monk, particularly among them, named Apollonius. Apparently, he came there very young. He never learned a handcraft. He couldn't read. But he was the one who ended up taking their wares off to Alexandria, trading or selling, and then buying the things that they needed there, right? And so this was the life at Nitria. Now, of course, it's also at Nitria, as we have seen, that the works of Origen were found in their cells. Origen was read by many of the monks there that did read. And we have this also related to us from others. But again, that's a side note. One of the main reasons why monks would need to learn crafts is for the great problem of what is called akidia. Akidia. Akidia, which the monastics identified with the noonday demon, was, let us say, I have experienced akidia. What is akidia? Akidia, noonday demon, is kind of a restless boredom, but not a restless boredom, but a boredom and a restlessness which leads to wandering mind or dallying and negligence of work, and more importantly, of prayer, right? It basically is that demon which says, oh, why do you want to work? Why do you want to do this, right? Get distracted. That's kind of the noonday demon. And work was what was needed to help drive this spirit away. St. John Cassian, in his Institutes, has the remark that a monk who works is attacked by but one devil, but an idler is tormented by countless spirits, right? So akidia, it's kind of a weariness of the heart. It would lead a monk to dislike his cell, dislike his fellow monks. He would weary of his activities, right? And especially of prayer. Now, at Nitria was a bit different. Nitria allowed the use of wine, of course, in moderation. Nitria had guest houses, and guests, it would seem, could stay there for a long time, years even. But if they came, they were obligated to work. They just couldn't show up. Further, there was very, very much attempts at Nitria to enforce discipline. And it is said that there were 3 palm trees at Nitria. This is an interesting point. Well, what were they for? Well, they were for floggings, because each tree had hung from it a lath, a whip. And so what were they for? Well, one tree was for punishing thieves, and another was for dealing with strangers who ended up breaking the rules of the monastery. And the other was for monks who broke the rules of the monastery. Now, I should note that visitors in general were treated wildly well And we're told in the Historia Monachorum that when they saw visitors coming, like all the monks would like jockey among themselves to see who could be the most hospitable to them, washing their feet, bringing them bread, things like this. So all of this, when we see what is going on here, the life of the monk was a strange life in that it's, you know, when we look at Nitri, it's kind of hard always to get a grasp on what's going on. Yes, they all lived in separate cells. Yes, they were not supposed to be in a great deal of conversation, but nonetheless, they carried on jobs for which they did need to communicate. They entertained guests. They entertained people who needed spiritual advice. So it's not at all how we think of monasticism, right? But this was Nitria. Now, at Kelia, what we find, the land of the cells, was about 600 hermits, right? They lived in all these different little huts, and they were also placed separate apart. There seems to have been a church there. Sozomen, Palladius, they both speak of Macarius as its priest. He was the founder of Kelia. And we read that, you know, different things about the church. Now, Macarius of Alexandria, renowned for his ascetic practices, it's also said that he actually had four different cells. One at Sketus, one in Libya, one in Nitria, and the other in Kelia. He dies about the year 393. He is the Macarius who traveled down to Tebanesis, where he basically showed himself to be this great master of asceticism, and God revealed to Pachomius, you know, this is Macarius of Egypt who has come here, right? And Pachomius is kind of like, thank you very much, Father, for chastening us and showing us our need for humility, right? So this is that Macarius. And so he is the founder of, you know, this basically this collection of hermits, right, where they're supposed to be out of sight and out of mind of one another. They were also many originists there, right? We've already talked about this. This is where Evagrius of Pontus eventually comes, who wrote a lot that was very much indebted to Origen. And I will say, for whom people will say that it really is far more Evagrius of Pontus, who lived there in cells, who was far more instrumental in, let us say, Origenizing Origenism than Origen was. But that's kind of a truism in that Origen was not an overly systematic thinker, let us say. And it is, you can look at people's writings at different times of their lives and draw things from them. It's also difficult because the most important book that gives us Origen, let us say his heresies, we only have in what we know is an unfaithful translation. But Evagrius read him in the Greek, and Evagrius knew him, and Evagrius writes on Origen. But that is another story, and I don't know if I'm actually going to tell that one. The last of the monasteries that I want to talk about is Sketus. And Sketus, we get the word skeet from it, which is a solitary place. So if you go up to St. Tikhon's, there is a place out in the woods. There are at least two monks at one time inhabited it. There may only be one monk there now. But it was called the skeet. And it was a solitary place away from the other monks that lived together in community in the monastery at St. Tikhon's. Sketus was founded by St. Macarius the Great. It seems to be the one direct one that he most was involved in. And we have many monks who were named from there, including Palladius. And it was renowned, of course, for the memorization of scripture, for the labor that was used for constant prayer and for the readings. Among the other monks who were there that many of you may have heard of was Paphnutius. But also, St. Moses the Black, right? Who dies there. St. Moses the Black was also known as St. Moses the Robber, who repents of his wickedness, becomes a monk, and eventually is killed by brigands. He's older, and he forms the other monks to leave. He knows this is how he shall die, right? So that is St. Moses the Black. There were four churches at Scetis, and there also was not much water. It seems the closest spring was 2 miles away from, well, let us say one part of the community, and the community itself was spread out. We know that some places the monks lived so far removed from the rest of the community that at one place it says one monk was 18 miles away from water. So all of these places, right, so this living in the desert is more kind of a rolling hills and, again, not the rugged terrain where St. Anthony was, the mountainous region. But all of these things, like the life of the desert and the thousands of monks who went there. And, I mean, I just have to tell you, dear listener, I kind of stand in awe as I'm looking at this, I'm looking at my notes, I'm thinking about all of this. And, you know, I'm sitting here in my nicely heated house. It's snowing outside tonight where I am. I look at my own library all around me, a few thousand books. And I think about, you know, all the things that I have. And I think about all of these men, many of whom, right, they never had these things that I have. But in their own minds, they all had things that they gave up. I mean, it's one of the great problems of our world. We have so many things and the need to live simply. This is what the monks were after. And of course, they still faced problems. It's why they wrote so much about Akidia. Here is something that they still had to fight, because even if you get away from everyone else, you never get away from the demons. They are always after you. But what is there to do in the desert? There are very few distractions. You do have the distractions of your memories, of your past life. So what do you have? You have the scriptures. You have prayer. And this is what you work on. And so I kind of rambled here today, but, you know, this is basically the life. I hope I've given some illustration of what is happening here. And of course, you have to realize these areas, intensely hot areas. In the wintertime, it's not that cool. Now, I will say this. For St. Anthony and the mountains there, they well could have some cool nights. For instance, where St. Anthony is, he's not that far geographically. I mean, it'll take a long time to get there because you have to walk around one of the arms of the Red Sea. From St. Catherine's. Now, St. Catherine's Monastery is almost 7,000 feet above sea level. And they get snow there. They get snow on St. Catherine's Monastery once in a while, not often, right? But all to say that these areas are so desolate. Like, I live in eastern Pennsylvania. It's nice and green. So this is, you know, these individuals, and I will say this, there were many individuals who went out there who came from Alexandria. They were Egyptians. There were many individuals who didn't. Evagrius comes from Pontus. Other individuals, they leave lives of ease and come there. Saint Arsenius being one of them. So all of these individuals, I just marvel about them. Now, next week, we will actually take up a monk who lived among the monasteries of Egypt and of Palestine. And eventually, he also started a monastery. But he was a very different type of monk in that, though there certainly were very well-educated monks among the monks of Egypt. He kind of like was an Oxford PhD who decided, I'm going to throw it all away. I do know individuals who are Princeton PhDs who have done so. And this is St. Basil the Great. St. Basil, who basically decides to take up the life of the monk, though eventually he does become a bishop. And of course, his friend, St. Gregory of Nazianzenu, St. Gregory the Theologian, who basically wanted to live the life of a monk, but then, you know, his father ordains him a priest, and then St. Basil gets him made a bishop. We've talked about that. Anyway, I am now rambling. So with that, I will say once again, thank you all for listening. Thank you all. I've gotten a number of emails of late. Some of you won't hear this episode for a while because one of you wrote me and said, you know, I'm doing this. Thank you for it. You know, he's back on St. John Chrysostom. I don't even remember what episode that was. But anyway, our producer is still Elijah Zamperin. And our bumper music is still by Johann Sebastian Bach. And you are listening to a listener-supported podcast of Ancient Faith Radio.
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6: Today's epistle reading is from St. Paul's second letter to the Corinthians, chapter 6, verses 11 through 16. O Corinthians, we have spoken openly to you. Our heart is wide open. You are not restricted by us, but you are restricted by your own affections. Now in return for the same, I speak as to children, you also be open. Do not be unequally yoked together with unbelievers. For what fellowship has righteousness with lawlessness? And what communion has light with darkness? And what accord has Christ with Belial? Or what part has a believer with an unbeliever? And what agreement has the temple of God with idols? For you are the temple of the living God, as God has said, I will dwell in them and walk among them. I will be their God, and they shall be my people. St. Paul makes it very clear that there is a great difference between light and darkness. The Blessed Jerome writes, there cannot be two contradictory loves in one man. Just as there is no harmony between Christ and Belial, between justice and iniquity, so it is impossible for one soul to love both good and evil. You who love the Lord, hate evil, the devil. In every deed there is love of one and hatred of the other. He who has my commandments and keeps them, he it is who loves me. You who love the things that are good, hate the things that are bad. You cannot love good unless you hate evil. Today's Gospel reading is from St. Mark, chapter 1, verses 23 through 28. Now there was a man in their synagogue with an unclean spirit, and he cried out, saying, Let us alone. What have we to do with you, Jesus of Nazareth? Did you come to destroy us? I know who you are, the Holy One of God. But Jesus rebuked him, saying, Be quiet, and come out of him. And when the unclean spirit had convulsed him, and cried out with a loud voice, he came out of him. Then they were all amazed, so that they questioned among themselves, saying, What is this? What new doctrine is this? for with authority he commands even the unclean spirits, and they obey him. And immediately his fame spread throughout all the region around Galilee. In noting that even the demons recognized who Jesus was, the blessed Augustine writes, "Those words show clearly that the demons had much knowledge, but entirely lacked love. They dreaded receiving their punishment from him. They did not love the righteousness that was in him. He made himself known to them to the extent he willed, and he willed to be made known to the extent that was fitting. But he was not made known to them as he is known to the holy angels, who enjoy participation in his eternity, in that he is the Word of God. To the demons he is known as he had to be made known, by striking terror into them. For his purpose was to free from their tyrannical power all who were predestined for his glory and kingdom, which is eternally true and truly eternal. Therefore, he did not make himself known to the demons as the life eternal and the unchangeable light which illuminates his true worshippers, whose hearts are purified by faith in him, so that they see that light. He was known to the demons through certain temporal effects of his power, the signs of his hidden presence, which could be more evident to their senses, even those of malignant spirits, than to the weak perception of human beings."
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6: 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Amen."
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8: The saint of the day is the martyr Andrew Stratolates and 2,593 soldiers with him in Cilicia. He was an officer, a tribune, in the Roman army in the time of the Emperor Maximian. A Syrian by birth, he served in his native land. When the Persians attacked the Imperial Roman army, this Andrew was entrusted with the command in the battle against the enemy, whence his title, Commander,

0: After harsh torture, the governor threw Andrew into prison and wrote to the emperor in Rome. Knowing Andrew's popularity among the people and in the army, the emperor ordered the governor to set Andrew free, but to seek another occasion and another excuse, not his faith, to kill him. By God's revelation, Andrew came to know of this imperial command, and taking his faithful soldiers, 2,593 in all, went off to Tarsus in Cilicia, where they were all baptized by the bishop Peter. Persecuted here also by imperial might, Andrew and his companions withdrew deep into the Armenian mountain of Tavros. There, in a ravine, while they were at prayer, the Roman army came upon them and beheaded them all. Not one of them would recant, all being determined on death by martyrdom for Christ. On the spot where a stream of the martyr's blood flowed down, a spring of healing water sprang forth, healing from every disease. The bishop Peter came secretly with his people and buried the martyrs' bodies in that same place. They all suffered with honor at the end of the 3rd century and were crowned with wreaths of eternal glory, entering into the kingdom of Christ our God. The Saint of the Day can be found in the pages of www.abamoses.com and is a regular feature of Ancient Faith Radio.
1: 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We're glad you're with us for this journey.
2: Welcome. I'm Father Alexis, and we are going to be reading through the Bible together. And I've got some friends that will be helping us. So let's get started.
3: And we are moving along with episode 417, about halfway through John's Gospel. Hey, Sienna, what's our chapter?
4: John chapter 10.
3: And the verses?
4: Verses 31 through 42.
3: Superb! Let's get started.
4: Then the Jews took up stones again to stone him. Jesus answered them, "Many good works I have shown you from my Father. For which of those works do you stone me?" The Jews answered him, saying, "For a good work we do not stone you, but for blasphemy, because you, being a man, make yourself God." Jesus answered them, "Is it not written in your law, 'I said you are gods'? If he called them gods to whom the word God came, and the scripture cannot be broken, do you say of him whom the Father sanctified and sent into the world, 'You are blaspheming, because I said I am the Son of God'? If I do not do the works of my Father, you do not believe me, but if I do, though you do not believe me, believe the works that you may know, and believe that the Father is in me and I in him." Therefore they sought again to seize him, but he escaped out of their hand. And he went away again beyond the Jordan to the place where John was baptizing at first, and there he stayed. Then many came to him and said, "John performed no sign, but all these things that John spoke about this man were true," and many believed in him there.
3: Thank you, Sienna. Very nice. Jesus says that there are two ways that help us learn and believe that he, Jesus, is the Messiah, the Son of God. He said the scriptures teach it to us. If we open our hearts to let God help us understand the scriptures, this is one way that we can come to believe. And the other way is to watch the things that Jesus does, his works or his actions. When we watch Jesus and see how he lives and talks and loves others, this is another way that we come to understand that he is equal to God. So thanks, Sienna, for reading today and for finishing John chapter 10. I'm

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1: Welcome to the Daily Orthodox Scriptures. I'm Father Alexis, and we are reading through the Scriptures each day of the year using the Orthodox Study Bible. Our reading today will be from Job chapter 39 and 40, Psalm 44, Proverbs chapter 9, verses 7 through 11, and 1 Corinthians chapter 1. The Lord continues his response to Job. He reminds him and us that it's not possible to know the depths of God's thoughts. Job has been trying to get a response from God, to hear God's side of his case for a long time. And sometimes our own life is like that too. Talking to friends, trying to figure out answers, but it never feels complete. Hoping that God will give us insight, but it might seem at times that God is not listening. But God has been aware of Job's condition the whole time. And we're also beginning a new book today. This is another letter of St. Paul, a letter to the church in Corinth. It is the first of two letters that we have, so it's called 1 Corinthians. There may have been another two letters written to them. Paul seems to suggest that in the letters that we do have, but we only have these two. Paul is the founder of this church, and he's trying to address several problems going on there. There's a problem with disunity. Various factions have formed. There have been some doctrinal issues with false teachers bringing in bad theology. And there have been some problems in the moral behavior of the church members. All of these things Paul will be addressing. And although he is writing to a particular church with particular problems, as we said last time, our problems are not all that different. So he'll be speaking to us as well. Let's begin. Job, chapters 39 and 40. Do you know the time when the wild rock goats bear young? And do you mark when the deer gives birth? Do you number the full months of childbearing? And have you relieved their pangs? Have you reared their young without fear? And have you sent away their pangs? Their young ones will break forth. They will be multiplied with offspring. They depart and do not return. Who set the wild donkey free? Who loosed his bonds? I made the wilderness his dwelling and the salt lands his house. He scorns the great multitude of the city. He does not heed the blame of the tax collector. He will survey the mountains as his pasture, and he seeks out every green thing. Will the wild ox be willing to serve you? Will he bed by your manger? Can you bind his yoke with ropes, or will he plow furrows for you in the field? Do you trust him because his strength is great, or will you commit your works to him? Will you trust him to bring home your seed and gather it to your threshing floor? The wings of the falcon wave proudly, but are her wings and pinions like the kindly stork's? For the falcon leaves her eggs on the ground and warms them in the dust. She has forgotten that a foot will scatter them, or that wild animals will trample them. She hardens herself against her young ones as though they were not hers. She labors in vain without concern, because God deprived her of wisdom and did not endow her with understanding. When she lifts herself on high, she scorns the horse and its rider. Have you given the horse strength? Have you clothed his neck with a mane? Have you put on him a suit of armor and made his breast glorious with courage? He paws exultingly in the valley and goes forth with strength into the plain. He mocks at battle when he sees it, nor does he turn back from the sword. The bow and the sword resound against him, and his rage would destroy the earth. He will not believe until the trumpet sounds, for at the blast of the trumpet he says, "Good, well done." He smells the battle from afar with its leaping and shouting. Does the hawk remain steady by your understanding and spread its rigid wings looking toward the south? Does the eagle mount up at your command and the vulture remain sitting over its nest on the crag of a hidden rock? From there it spies out the prey, its eyes observe from afar, its young ones roll themselves in blood, and where the slain are, immediately they are found. Moreover, the Lord God answered Job and said, "Will anyone pervert judgment with the Mighty One? He who rebukes God will answer for it." Then Job answered the Lord and said, "Why am I still judged and admonished? Even if I rebuke the Lord, hear such things, and am nothing. But what answer will I give to these things? I will put my hand over my mouth. I have spoken once, I will not do so a second time." The Lord yet answered Job out of the cloud and said, "No, rather, gird up your waist like a man, for I will question you, and you shall answer me. Do you not reject my judgment? Do you think I have dealt with you in any other way than might appear to you to be righteous? Have you an arm like the Lord's, or can you thunder with a voice like his? Assume now majesty and power, and clothe yourself with glory and honor. Send forth messengers with wrath, and humble every insolent man. Extinguish the arrogant man, and consume at once the ungodly. Hide them together in the earth, and fill their faces with disgrace. Then I will also admit that your own right hand can save you. But look now at the wild animals with you. They eat grass like oxen. Behold now, his strength is in his loins, and his power is in the center of his stomach. He sets up his tail like a cypress. His nerves are tightly knit. His ribs are like ribs of bronze, and his backbone like bars of iron. This is the ruler of the Lord's creation, made to be mocked at by his angels. When he goes up to a rough mountain, he causes joy to the four-footed animals in Tartarus. He lies under trees of every kind, alongside the papyrus and reed and bulrush. The great trees shade him with their branches, so do the branches of the willow. If there should be a flood, he will not notice it. He is confident, though the Jordan beats against his mouth, though he takes it in his eyes, or one pierces his nose with a snare. Will you catch the serpent with a hook and put a halter about his nose? Or will you fasten a ring in his nose or pierce his lip with a hook? Will he speak to you in prayer softly with the voice of a suppliant? Will he make a covenant with you? Will you take him as a servant forever? Will you play with him as with a bird? Or will you cage him as a sparrow for a child? Do the nations feed upon him? Will they apportion him among the nations of the Phoenicians? All the ships come together would not be able to bear the mere skin of his tail, or carry his head with fishing vessels. Once you lay your hand on him, remembering the battle waged by his mouth, let it not be done again." Psalm 44. My heart overflowed with a good word. I tell my works to the king. My tongue is the pen of a swift-writing scribe. You are more beautiful than the sons of men. Grace was poured out on your lips. Therefore God blessed you forever. Gird your sword upon your thigh, O Mighty One, in your splendor and your beauty, and stretch your bow and grant prosperity and reign, because of truth, gentleness, and righteousness, and your right hand shall guide you wondrously. Your arrows are sharp, O Mighty One. The peoples shall fall under you, in the heart of the king's enemies. Your throne, O God, is forever and ever. Your royal scepter is a scepter of uprightness. You loved righteousness and hated lawlessness. Therefore God, your God, anointed you with the oil of gladness more than your companions. Myrrh and stacte and cassia pour forth from your garments, from the ivory palaces from which they gladdened you. There are daughters of kings in your honor,
2: The queen stood at your right hand in apparel interwoven with gold and adorned and embroidered with various colors. Listen, O daughter, behold and incline your ear, and forget your people and your father's house, for the king desired your beauty, for he is your lord, and the daughters of Tyre shall worship him with gifts. The rich among the people shall entreat your favor, all her glory as the king's daughter is within, adorned and embroidered with golden tassels. The virgins behind her shall be brought to the king, her neighbors shall be brought to you. They shall be brought with gladness and rejoicing. They shall be led into the temple of the king. In place of your fathers, sons shall be born to you. You shall make them rulers over all the earth. They shall remember your name from generation to generation. Therefore peoples shall give thanks to you forever and unto ages of ages. Proverbs chapter 9, verses 7 through 11. He who chastises evil men shall receive dishonor to himself, and he who reproves the ungodly man shall be blamed himself. Do not reprove evil men, so they may not hate you. Reprove a wise man, and he will love you. Give the opportunity to a wise man, and he will be wiser. Instruct a righteous man, and he shall continue to receive it. The fear of the Lord is the beginning of wisdom, and the counsel of saints is understanding. For to know the law is characteristic of a good mind, for in this manner you will live a long time, and the years of your life shall be increased. St. Paul's First Letter to the Corinthians, Chapter 1. Paul, called to be an apostle of Jesus Christ through the will of God, and Sosthenes, our brother, to the church of God which is at Corinth, to those who are sanctified in Christ Jesus, called to be saints, with all who in every place call on the name of Jesus Christ our Lord, both theirs and ours. Grace to you and peace from God our Father and the Lord Jesus Christ. I thank my God always concerning you for the grace of God which was given to you by Christ Jesus, that you were enriched in everything by him in all utterance and all knowledge, even as the testimony of Christ was confirmed in you, so that you come short in no gift, eagerly waiting for the revelation of our Lord Jesus Christ, who will also confirm you to the end, that you may be blameless in the day of our Lord Jesus Christ. God is faithful, by whom you were called into the fellowship of his Son, Jesus Christ our Lord. Now I plead with you, brethren, by the name of our Lord Jesus Christ, that you all speak the same thing, and that there be no divisions among you, but that you be perfectly joined together in the same mind and in the same judgment. For it has been declared to me concerning you, my brethren, by those of Chloe's household, that there are contentions among you. Now I say this, that each of you says, I am of Paul, or I am of Apollos, or I am of Cephas, or I am of Christ. Is Christ divided? Was Paul crucified for you? Or were you baptized in the name of Paul? I thank God that I baptized none of you except Crispus and Gaius, lest anyone should say that I had baptized in my own name. Yes, I also baptized the household of Stephanas. Besides, I do not know whether I baptized any other. For Christ did not send me to baptize, but to preach the gospel, not with wisdom of words, lest the cross of Christ should be made of no effect. For the message of the cross is foolishness to those who are perishing, but to us who are being saved, it is the power of God. For it is written, I will destroy the wisdom of the wise and bring to nothing the understanding of the prudent. Where is the wise? Where is the scribe? Where is the disputer of this age? Has not God made foolish the wisdom of this world? For since in the wisdom of God the world through wisdom did not know God, it pleased God through the foolishness of the message preached to save those who believe. For Jews request a sign, and Greeks seek after wisdom, but we preach Christ crucified, to the Jews a stumbling block, and to the Greeks foolishness. But to those who are called, both Jews and Greeks, Christ the power of God and the wisdom of God. Because the foolishness of God is wiser than men, and the weakness of God is stronger than men. For you see your calling, brethren, that not many wise according to the flesh, not many mighty, not many noble are called. But God has chosen the foolish things of the world to put to shame the wise, and God has chosen the weak things of the world to put to shame the things which are mighty, and the base things of the world and the things which are despised God has chosen, and the things which are not, to bring to nothing the things that are, that no flesh should glory in his presence. But of him you are in Christ Jesus, who became for us wisdom from God, and righteousness, and sanctification, and redemption, that, as it is written, he who glories, let him glory in the Lord. Let's take a look at Psalm 44. It's addressed to the king, who is described as more beautiful than the sons of men. The fathers of the church understand this as a messianic psalm, one that describes and foreshadows Jesus, the Messiah. Saint Porphyrios says that we should be able to see the beauty in all things. In order to see the beauty of Christ, we must have the heart of a poet. He said, "For a person to become a Christian, he must have a poetic soul. He must become a poet. Christ does not wish insensitive souls in his company. A Christian, albeit only when he loves, is a poet and lives amid poetry. Poetic hearts embrace love and sense it deeply. Make the most of beautiful moments. Beautiful moments predispose the soul to prayer. They make it refined, noble, and poetic. Wake up in the morning to see the sun rising from out of the sea as a king robed in regal purple. When a lovely landscape, a picturesque chapel, or something beautiful inspires you, don't leave things at that, but go beyond this to give glory for all beautiful things, so that you experience him who alone is comely in beauty. All things are holy, the sea, swimming, and eating. Take delight in them all. All things enrich us. All lead us to the great love. All lead us to Christ." All beauty is a sign that leads us to the one who is most beautiful. When we see the beautiful or good or inspiring, allow it to be an opportunity to God, the creator of beauty, and the one to whom beauty points. I'm Father Alexis, and remember, Christ is in our midst.
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3: 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Sing.

0: Welcome to A Sacrifice of Praise, our podcast on Byzantine chant in North America and beyond. How are you doing today, Amy?
1: I'm doing well. How are you, Richard?
0: I'm okay. We're actually recording a second episode in less than a year and a half.
1: Yes.
0: Yes.
1: Life has been busy, but we're getting back into the routine.
0: Yes. Longer story for another time. We have with us today Christian Farage. Christian Farage is the youth pastor and one of the cantors at St. George Antiochian Orthodox Church in Phoenix, Arizona. And Christian has also been working on a very interesting project for ancient faith kids that has to do with Byzantine chant that he's going to be talking us or that he is going to be talking to us about today. Christian, welcome to the show.
2: Thank you, Richard. Thank you, Amy.
1: Yes, welcome.
0: Oh, tell us a bit about yourself. Amy and I have known you for some time through SMI and whatnot. And then, of course, you know, you and I are actually family, but that's not a joke, but I'll explain it later. But tell our listeners about yourself.
2: Sure. I was raised in the San Francisco Bay Area in Danville, California. Grew up at the parish of St. John the Evangelist, Antiochian Church in Orinda. And that's kind of where I began my journey in Byzantine music, I suppose. And not until I was 15 that I was starting to actually dive into the music. You know, I grew up as any good Antiochian boy does, and as an altar server, and, you know, with the family around. And it's a beautiful way to grow up, a beautiful community to grow up in. And I was encouraged at around the age of 15 by just happenstance. I happened to be at a sacred music institute that was taking place at my church in Orinda. I happened to be there, not as a singer. I was not a singer. but I was there, and everybody was very encouraging to have me come join in and be a part of the process that was going on there. So very quickly that evolved into, you should read the epistle tomorrow. You should come chant for Vespers. You should eventually come to the Antiochian village for the Sacred Music Institute that summer. So that's what I did.
1: Were you shy starting out? Like, were you
2: I
1: quiet?
2: Was confused. It was confused. Very, there was just a lot.
0: Fine line between
2: day.
0: The two.
2: I had no interest in the music of the church outside of what I hear every Sunday, and it's beautiful and they're doing a great job. but it wasn't an interest of mine. It was actually a friend of mine who was at that event who really pushed me to, you know, come sit with him. It was very kind. He remembers me as a camper when I was at Camp St. Nicholas in Fraser Park many, many moons ago as a young, probably 10-year-old at the time. Up, you know, they encourage everybody to come read and come sing along and such. And so he remembers that I would come help out with that. That was my only experience as a church musician. But that evolved quickly into, you know, being a part of it and going to Vespers every week in Orthros and getting into that routine, learning the music. And then almost a year exactly, just less than a year later, is when I was tonsured as a reader at my home church of St. John. And so that was another push to begin, you know, learning and such. And that was the formative years, I suppose.
0: Uh-huh.
2: I left for college, and first I was in Boise, Idaho. Later, I finished up in San Diego. In both places, I had the opportunity to grow and continue in the Psaltic art. And now I'm out here in Phoenix, Arizona, in the desert, doing the same thing. And it's been a wonderful journey.
0: So how did you start learning Byzantine music in earnest, and who who helped shape you where that was concerned?
2: Like all good Americans, I have many teachers.
0: That's a good way to put it. That's a good way to put it.
2: And, you know, I was, by ethnicity, I'm, you know, Palestinian and Lebanese. And so I had that influence already from within my archdiocese and with people that I would listen to, either in English or in Arabic, mainly. I wasn't listening to a lot of Greek at the time.
1: Do you speak Arabic, understand the hymns in Arabic?
2: I can read, I can write, I can get by. Okay, I'm not great. You know, my dad and his family and my mom's family to an extent are fluent in Arabic, but I wasn't raised with it a lot. But I love the language. I've learned, I've studied the language, and especially for church music, I've really taken an interest there and
1: wonderful.
2: Can at least read the music. Mm-hmm. And so that's kind of where I started, was learning all about in that sphere. I was nearby. I was close with Nicholas and Nathaniel Baba up in Sacramento. Mm-hmm. And so we would spend some time, you know, learning together and coming up. It was good to have people who were around my age who were after the same thing.
1: Yeah.
2: And so just being able to chant with them and being able to chant with everybody that was around me, I suppose, was the biggest piece of learning all of these things. I didn't have a proper teacher until I was in Idaho. For 6 months, I studied with Sam Heron.
0: Mm-hmm.
2: I took over somebody else's class in, I believe it was still a part of Byzantine Beginnings.
1: Oh, yeah. Mm-hmm.
2: And so they had signed up. They couldn't come to the classes. And they said, Christian, do you want to finish it? Yeah, and so I did. And it was fun. Mm-hmm. Yeah. So I had it for a few months. And Sam helped me in the very beginning, a long time ago, get kind of a proper foundation. Because raised in the Antiochian Archdiocese in this country, you're raised on the music of Basil Kazan,
0: mm-hmm.
2: which is a nice foundation. I really was able to learn a lot about the modes just by looking through his music. But then when you want to grow out of just the of his music, you've got to get a new foundation, I suppose.
0: Yeah. Yeah.
2: And so I began studying off of my main teacher, which was YouTube. And so, you know, listening to good people and finding instructional videos and such. I didn't have a proper teacher until just recently, when I was studying with Athanasios Paivanas. Mr. Paivanas is a wonderful, wonderful cantor in Athens, Greece, who has studied under Thrasybulos Stanitsas,
0: mm-hmm.
2: and coming from his tradition, bringing that. And so when I did my diploma in Byzantine music through him and the Hellenic Conservatory in Athens, as well as the School of Ecclesiastical Music on Mount Lebanon with mm-hmm. Mr. Joseph Yesbeck. They were the first two to give me, I suppose, a proper instruction, albeit at a, you know, diploma level. We're talking about higher theory there. But all of the ground level I laid for myself using, you know, the people that were around me. We all figured it out together.
0: Sure. Tell us about that diploma process.
2: Sure. It was, you know, I followed the School of Ecclesiastical Music and their work for many years.
0: Mm-hmm.
2: And when they posted about it, and I saw their flyer, and they were for the first time offering a diploma that you can get online, I was intrigued, to say the least.
1: So this isn't a certificate. It's a.
2: It's a. officially it's a diploma through the Hellenic Conservatory in Athens, who gives out diplomas in Byzantine music. This is a unique one because I was able to do it over Zoom and with that distance of studying from the other side of the world. And then we did our final exams all together in person. But it was a special process, even to be online. I don't know how it compares, how a certificate compares to a diploma compares. I have no idea. At the end of the day, what I gleaned from it, from being, you know, what I studied and the teachers and stuff, that's the stuff I really value.
0: What did you have to prepare for it? Sorry.
2: Sure. It was a written exam. The first part was on theory. And so that was great. We took one day to just do an exam on modal theory. And our second day, we prepared over the course of 8 months or however long, a program of six hymns. And so we did, you know, everybody chose different things and we worked on with Mr. Pavanas for many months preparing these hymns that we would perform for a board of experts.
1: How long were you studying with him and how long did the program take?
2: I began studying with him after we did like an initial, this is me, chant me something. Okay, this is what I've got. And he said, okay, we can work with that. It was from, I believe, late September or early October of 2023 until May of 2024. So it was an intensive program and, you know, every week we'd get together and he would give me, you know, something he thought was, could, you know, teach what I needed to know through the hymns. Okay, we're going to look at this and this will give you a nice foundation and understanding just by breaking this apart. And eventually six of those hymns that we worked on, I chose to present.
0: And what was your list? What was the program?
2: Oh, I have to go back. it was a fun one. It was, I enjoyed all of the, that was one thing that he really wanted to drill into our heads is that everything you choose, make sure you love it. Make sure that hymn just speaks to you. Because if it's a hymn that you're like, okay, the music is okay, I'm just going to go along with it, though, you're not going to perform it like you love it. And of course, all the hymns of the church are beautiful, but you know, some stick out as more like, ooh, that was nice. There are some key things that, you know, theses and such that stick out as nicer to some people's ear than others.
0: Sure.
2: I suppose.
1: Was your repertoire all in Greek?
2: Yes, the repertoire was completely in Greek. Most of the board were Greek speakers, but most of the program were native Arabic speakers because of the association with SEM, School of Ecclesiastical Music. So here is, so I had did, Violakis, Doxologia in plagal first mode and harmonic.
0: Yep.
2: A selection from that Doxologia. A selection from Anaxandaria by Glavas. It was just the Idinthi section.
0: Yeah.
2: I did a beautiful Nenano Exomologiste, Stickerarch Exomologiste from Berechetis, and then I did the Trisagion hymn, just the Agios Athanatos of the Dynamis. That was from Palasis, and that was in third mode. And then I did from the Kinonikon for Sundays. I did in Plagal Fourth mode from, and there was one more. Oh, of course, the Pringos Osis Christon Dynamis.
0: Sure.
2: Who's repertoire, full repertoire. Yes.
0: Yes. Who's Plagal Four? Emite was that?
2: That was, oh, I can't find it here, but it was, it must have been from the Anastasis Matarion of Ioannis Protopsaltis.
1: So
2: I believe that's what it was. No.
1: I remember in the early years of my learning, I was completely skeptical of why should I learn all of this music in Greek that I'm never going to do in my own church. Is that true? You would not do these in your church, right? I'm guessing an Antiochian church, not going to do.
2: I have not yet. but that was definitely I wouldn't even say a deterrent, because I love the beauty of the Greek language and, you know, Byzantine music, it speaks well in Greek. And so it was, yes, I never got to use these within a service necessarily, especially these pieces that are pretty big, but Greek music in general, I was very blessed to be filling in as Protopsaltis at Ascension Cathedral in Oakland, mm-hmm. which is under the Greek Archdiocese. And so while I was there for a few months in 2023, I got my opportunity to use a little bit of Greek in the service for a parish that understands the Greek and appreciates the Greek.
1: Yeah.
0: Very cool.
2: It isn't as useful in the Antiochian Archdiocese, but it's still, I mean, yeah. Antioch is influenced a lot by the Greek Archdiocese, of course, and our music.
0: Yeah, sort of depending on the community, they're not going to be too weirded out by Greek.
2: Yeah, we hear Agios Otheos over the, I mean, we do things in Greek every now and then.
0: Sure.
1: Yeah, I've since changed my thoughts about that, but I always like to hear from other people about why you think it's valuable, you know, to learn things in Greek, even though you're probably not going to use it in church.
2: Well, this is the beauty of, Orthodoxy as a whole, but also specifically Antiochian Orthodoxy, right, is we have this bridge of, even just at our patriarchate, of so many different languages, so many different cultures, and so it all has a way of seeping in and being usable, because there are people from all over. And I think that's especially true in America, where there are so many different people in our churches. In the church I'm in now, you know, within the course of a service, you may hear a line of Greek, you'll certainly hear some Arabic, a line of Russian every now and then, some Spanish. It all exists. It all can coexist, because we don't all just speak one language, you know?
0: Yeah.
2: The gospel is the language of all peoples.
0: It's true. It's true. That's awesome. That's awesome. And so with the Babas, you know, obviously then we start to get into the Sons of Antioch and all of that, but we're going to have Patrick on a little later so he can tell us more of that story. But now you've got this project going for Ancient Faith Kids, Make a Joyful Noise. Tell us about that.
2: Sure. It's really a fun project. It began a little more than a year ago now, when I was helping a friend out with a project that he was working on for Ancient Faith Ministries. And through him, I reconnected with an old friend from someone I knew back in the Bay Area when her and her husband and her kids were living there. And so it was funny reconnecting with her and catching up. She had known that I was interested in Byzantine music at the time and had since continued to learn and grow. And so it was after that project that she suggested to the director for Ancient Faith Kids, that I might be someone when they're looking for content to go and reach out to. And so that's exactly what happened. Jane Meyer, who is absolutely fabulous, she has done incredible work with the kids section now of Ancient Faith Ministries, and it's grown. And so I was interested. And over time, we worked out exactly how it would look and what it would, what approach we would take in teaching children Byzantine music, because it seems like a daunting task, but a crucial one. You know, if we're going to pass on this beautiful tradition, we shouldn't wait for children to get to a certain age. And by then, you know, if we steep kids in Byzantine music from an early age, they'll appreciate the beauty as they grow up. I missed out on that from an early age. I started to discover Byzantine music in its fullness as a teenager. And so I love the idea of introducing Byzantine music in whatever form to kids of all ages. Why not? Why not? And so this program called A Joyful Noise on Ancient Faith Kids, it doesn't aim necessarily at teaching young kids about, you know, big modal theory and all of the intricacies and the attractions. And at that age, it's just fun to get together and learn hymns and learn music. And hey, this is what first mode sounds like. And so that was really the goal from the beginning, was I don't want this to be a course where, you know, young kids can be learning how to be perfect psalties from a young age. That'd be a wonderful thing. This series, though, particular, was aimed at, let's just explore what Byzantine music is, the beauty that's there, the beauty of the eight modes, the beauty of the hymnology of the church. That's the main goal of the project.
1: Wonderful.
0: So how many episodes do you have up so far?
2: So far, there are, well, as of noon today, there will be 3 episodes.
0: Yeah, I've seen the first 2.
2: And so it's a 10-episode series.
0: Okay.
2: And so as of today, there will be 3 episodes up.
0: Without getting into spoilers, how far do you intend to go in this 10-episode series?
2: It was always planned from the beginning, the layout of how the series would look. Begin with an introduction. What is Byzantine music? Why do we sing in church? The important things to set the stage. And if we're going to do 10 episodes, I felt, let's make 8 of them about the modes, because there are 8 of them.
0: Makes sense to me.
2: 10 made sense from the very beginning of introduction. Here's the Ochthoikos, and a wrap-up. And so that's what you can expect from the 10th episode, I suppose. But it's essentially walking our way through these different sounds, these different hymns in each of the 8 modes.
1: Cool. So I think some of our listeners might not know much about Ancient Faith Kids. Can you tell us, like, do you have to have a subscription? Is it only on their website? Is it on YouTube? How?
2: It's a really, really cool project. So coming out of Ancient Faith Ministries, that whole branch has quite a few, probably a dozen now, different series from different creators. And so you can go to their YouTube page. You can find them through the Ancient Faith Ministries website, but all of their content exists on their YouTube platform. And so you don't need a subscription. You just go on, and it's a really fun way. I mean, if the target audience is children, YouTube is the perfect place to host these kinds of videos. They're there already. why not add to their YouTube watch list these beautiful different series on the beauty of the Orthodox faith.
0: Mm-hmm. Yes,
2: and they're fun.
0: As somebody with an 8-year-old daughter, I can attest that yes, they are there already and always.
2: But it's fun ways. I mean, these series are not all of the series are just really fun ways of engaging with kids about still very important topics, but in a way of like, you know, they're reading stories and they're playing with, you know, puppets and all of these things. Kids programming that I used to watch as a kid, and I'm sure my parents used to watch as kids. Now it's being presented to children, but about topics that we see within our churches, about our faith. It's a really cool project.
0: Awesome. So the kids at the very beginning, like, how did that happen? Where did that relationship come from?
2: They are all kids of my friends.
0: Okay.
2: And all of their parents happen to be fellow lovers of Byzantine music. Huh. And so you can tell in those kids, I mean, one, they're fantastic and they're sharp, but they also have, you know, fathers who are all Byzantine chanters. And so they've been exposed to it before, but it proved to me just in filming that intro that how susceptible kids are to learning music and learning it quickly. And I mean, they're just predisposed to learning music.
0: Mm-hmm.
2: It taught me a lot, actually, mm-hmm. especially in my work now with working with the youth. It's so, so cool to see that how quickly, I mean, we filmed that intro in a few hours, and they already had the entire hymn memorized. We didn't use music. I don't know that I could do that. And we had fun, and we were, you know, singing all of our favorite hymns and having a good time. And then we learned the hymn for the intro, which they had memorized and ready to go. And so all I had to go in and do was, you know, play with the sound, I suppose. And it was a really fun day of filming. They're all fantastic kids.
0: Yeah.
2: Oh my gosh, brilliant. But even though they're exceptional kids, I'm convinced now that most any kid their age can learn music like that.
0: Yep, absolutely.
1: Definitely.
0: So what are your long-term plans from here? You know, you're going to be wrapping up Make a Joyful Noise in 7 episodes, and you're the youth pastor now. What are you working towards? What do you hope to have happening for you in 5 years?
2: It's a great question. I wish I had a better answer. I am so focused now on my work here in the parish. It's really special.
0: Mm-hmm.
2: And so the work I'm doing with the Joyful Noise is wonderful. And when it wraps up, we'll see what happens from it. But I have no specific plans. Mm-hmm. With the work in the parish now, this is what I'm focused on.
0: Mm-hmm.
2: So for the time being, I'm living in the present and loving it. Mm-hmm. And just embracing my 25-year-old life. And whatever comes will come, you know.
0: There we go. All right, so you've got kind of a decade's worth of perspective then on Byzantine music here in the United States and in your particular church context. What have you seen change in that time? Like what's sort of the story you have in your head about how Byzantine music has and how people use Byzantine music in this country has developed over the last 10 years?
2: It's been really cool to watch, especially, I suppose, from the perspective of my youth. I wasn't involved in seeing the development of Byzantine music, and I wasn't involved in it in the same way I am now. And so to see it develop around me, I'm very blessed to be, I suppose, alive at the time I am. Because 20 years ago, 30 years ago, 40 years ago, the landscape was very different. Mm-hmm. But to your point, 5 years ago, the landscape was very different. 10 years ago, it was different. And so it's been really cool to see more music come out, more just very intelligent experts and masters in the craft work to make it into English, as well as on a global stage. I mean, I think every country is seeing this growth and boom in Byzantine music and this love and adoption of it. And so specifically in America, where I've seen it grow and develop, I think, you know, with the new music that is coming out and the new efforts, I mean, it just seems consistently growing in a beautiful way, building on what was there before and making new and more beautiful music as people are exposed to a proper Byzantine tradition in the English language, which is a very high endeavor in and of itself. Byzantine music has existed now in the English language for probably nearly a century, but to see it with the introduction of music books and textbooks. I mean, the work that you're doing now, Richard, with Capella Romana and their publishing company is huge. But to see it at a local level as well, people in the parish are just more interested in that kind of music. And there are so many beautiful traditions, music traditions, in the Orthodox Church. But right now, it seems like there's this focus on making Byzantine music, just bringing it into the forefront of our liturgical practice. Not in all parishes, but certainly it's happening across the board, across the country. In our own parish, I began teaching Byzantine music weekly. We weren't sure how many people were going to show up to a class on Byzantine music. I was expecting, well, I didn't know how many to expect, maybe 3, 4, 5 people. Consistently, I have 15 people in a class.
0: Nice.
1: That's great.
2: There's an interest even beyond just the people who want to learn to be leading the music in the service. There's an interest amongst the general parish. Just what is this music? And how can I learn more about it? It's so beautiful. What can I listen to in playlists outside of just the general service? Now that Byzantine music is becoming like well done to a new level in the English language, just within however many years, this leap, this growth that's happened, and we've seen more Byzantine choirs than we've ever seen before in the English language. I think people have begun to see it not just as a niche pocket, but as a full-fledged musical tradition that exists in the English language. Mm-hmm. And something that's

0: squires.
1: It's true. It's true. Yeah, I'm lucky enough at my own parish. I don't have 15 people coming to a class a week, but I have a dedicated group of 3 to 5, let's say, and sometimes as many as 5 to 7, when everybody's there all at once. But we're able to have antiphonal choirs on the solea. Everybody is able to access something for most of any given service, and it allows us to sing chorally and antiphonally in a way that would have been unheard of 10 years ago. So yeah, we're getting there. We're getting there. It's coming into its own. Well, I want to wrap up just by expanding on something that I said earlier. It does work out that Christian and I are cousins. We managed to discover on Facebook a couple of years back that we share a great great great great great great great grandfather. I think I got that right. Robert Pogue, who emigrated to the United States from Ireland in 1761, I think, something like that. And yeah, so that's we see each other at family reunions all the time, and anyway.
0: It's fun. I mean, most of my heritage is, on my dad's side is Palestinian. My mom's side is Lebanese, a little bit of Serbian, and then apparently Irish.
1: Yes.
0: In my great great great great sorry, our great great
1: Yes.
0: great great great great great grandfather.
1: Yes, and
0: But thank you, cousin.
1: I'm as sort of Northern European as they get. If you there's the breakdown of sort of tomato Europe and potato Europe, and then there's olive oil Europe, butter Europe, and sour cream Europe. I am as potato and sour cream as you get. It's all Danish, Swedish, Finnish, and then a little bit here from the British Isles. And then I knew about some English ancestry. The Scotch-Irish stuff was new to me, and there we go. There's the connection.
0: Well, God bless Robert Pogue,
1: Yes.
0: and I don't think that he would have imagined, but I can't be so sure that two of his great great great great great great great grandchildren would be doing this fantastic podcast together. So thank
1: Hopefully we make him
0: you.
1: proud.
0: I hope so.
2: Well, thank you for joining us today, Christian. It's been a pleasure.
0: Thank you both. The pleasure's mine.
1: All right, and we'll put links to Make a Joyful Noise in the show notes, as well as a lot of the other things that we talked about here. And thanks again, Christian, and thanks to you for listening, and we'll talk to you next time.
3: Well, that lovely little chat with my cousin kind of marks the beginning of a little mini streak of us checking in with what's going on in the Antiochian Archdiocese a little bit. We'll next be talking to Patrick Haddad and George Zain of Sons of Antioch. And then after that, we're going to be talking to Father John Almasi. Is that right? Awesome.
2: About the new Antiochian Archdiocese online Byzantine chant school. So that'll be very interesting to hear from both of them.
3: Yeah, very cool. Lots and lots going on in the Antiochian Archdiocese.
2: As always, we'd like to thank our producer, Charlotte Martin, for the hard work she puts in. And if you're interested in asking us questions or sharing comments or observations about the podcast, you can email us at a sacrifice of praise at ancientfaith.org.
3: Thanks so much for listening. We'll see you next time.
2: Yep. Bye.
3: Bye.
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1: Christ is in our midst. 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
0: Elizabeth has a problem. She wants to pray in church more than anything, but every time she tries to pray, her feet start tapping. 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
2: Well, good evening, everyone, and welcome to Live with the Lows. We've got an amazing show for all of you this evening. We're dedicating a show on this very first week of Lent to kindness. So stay right with us here on Live with the Lows.

0: What a blessing to have all of you joining us this evening, or if you're downloading this message, we're so grateful that you're taking the time to grow in your walk of faith. I've got my lovely wife and co-host, Dr. Roxanne Lowe, who's a psychologist, and we hope and pray that today, as we do every single show, to just inspire you and guide you in your walk of faith. As always, we're broadcasting on Ancient Faith's YouTube page, as well as on the Lowe's Facebook page, so feel free to leave a comment there, and always call us if you've got a question or comment, or just really want to engage the conversation. We'd love to hear from you. You can call us at 1-855-237-2346. That's 1-855-237-2346. And let me just begin by sharing from both of us. We wish you all the very best during this Lenten season. We pray that you will grow in your walk of faith, that you'll find areas of your life that need to get realigned with where Christ yearns for us, and that this will be a season to do just that. So hopefully the show will add to that. And tonight we're talking about really one of the very fruits that we're all called to have as Christians, and this fruit that we could talk about is kindness. And one of the things that we hear about, and many of us have talked about these, whether they be in sermons or in presentations or Bible studies, is known as the fruits of the Spirit. And we hear about that in the book of Galatians. And basically, just to kind of give you a context of this book, is St. Paul is writing to a people in Galatia who, to be quite honest with you, are very new in their Christian faith, and they're kind of wobbling, if you will, on what to do as far as, do they kind of hold on to those external ways of living out their faith, or do they recognize that Christ is yearning for them to grow in their walk of faith, and that change really is not something that happens on the outside in, but rather on the inside out. In other words, when we start living our faith, it's a decision that we make internally that starts to show up externally. And that's why they call it the fruits of the Spirit. And one of those fruits is kindness. And I thought, what powerful way then on this very first week of Great Lent to really spend some time talking about that. Because for many of us, Roxanne, we talk about Lent and the fasting and what we're going to be, you know, fasting from as far as the food, the meat, the dairy products. But we oftentimes don't talk about what we're going to be feasting on. What are the things that we're going to add into our lives? And what would it look like if, as a people, we as Christians would feast on being more kind towards people?
1: Yeah, absolutely. And I think this is something that, you know, we try to teach our kids when they're young. Mm-hmm. And it's something that, you know, we sort of a term that I think we throw around pretty loosely. But really, to truly be kind is not always easy. It's not always reflexive. And I think that's something that as human beings, mm-hmm. you know, especially throughout Lent, this is something to really be mindful of, to have this sort of discernment within ourselves of, is this something that I struggle with? Mm-hmm. Truly, is this something that I struggle with? And I think we're called to really study ourselves. You know, we talk about this a lot, where the church fathers talk quite a bit about, you know, that level of studying ourselves, mm-hmm. knowing ourselves. Mm-hmm. But I think too often, you know, we sort of take something like kindness for granted, and we don't really study how often throughout the week have I truly been kind, and where have I stumbled mm-hmm. in being kind?
0: You know, and I think too, we actually keep better records of when other people are unkind towards us. We can recognize it in them, and sometimes we don't really recognize it in ourselves. But I love Mark Twain, the great poet and writer, wrote this. He said that kindness is the language which the deaf can hear and the blind can see. Mm. It's a universal language. It's a language that the deaf can hear and the blind can see. And I love that, how it impacts all of us, that all of us love it when someone goes out of their way to show an act of kindness towards us.
1: You know, I was actually driving just this morning, and it's amazing how acts of kindness move us. Mm-hmm. I mean, they have the power to completely reset us in any given moment and grab our attention mm-hmm. in ways that are pretty tremendous. But I was pulling into a neighborhood today that had quite a bit of construction, and these guys have been out there. Well, you see it, the construction mm-hmm. in front of the church. Mm-hmm. They've been out there for months, and it's in Florida. It's starting to get pretty hot. And so the other day, I was pulling into this neighborhood this morning, and I see this woman who just stops in front of me as she's pulling into this neighborhood. And I'm thinking, you know why she's stopping? You know, it's construction mm-hmm. going on. She gets out of her car with 2 24-pack containers of Gatorade, and she just starts handing it out to all the construction workers.
0: Wow,
1: and
0: great.
1: I was incredibly moved, yeah. incredibly moved by just that raw act of kindness.
0: It's absolutely beautiful. And I think there's two parts of it, I think, that we want to really cover in tonight's show. And one is the kindness that we express and extend to other people. That's obviously important. But also what are the internal things that we need to do to have kindness within ourselves. And I'll explain to that later on in the show. But what I want to do is define, just at the very beginning of our show, really what is one of the definitions of kindness. And I thought this particular definition, Roxanne, really spoke to me about what kindness is. It's defined as having compassion, being sensitive, and I hone in on this word, tender-hearted. And I love that word, tender-hearted. In other words, that level of kindness is a reflection of where our heart is. In other words, how our heart is will shape our ability to be kind towards people. And one of the things that when you take back and look back at history in Christianity, and some of the things that we talk about, especially in the Orthodox Church, where you have this really this 2,000 years of history, is how the non-Christians, if you will, the pagans or those that had not accepted Christ, how do they recognize the early Christians? And it was interesting. I was doing some research recently, Roxanne, and I actually put this in a sermon that we gave a couple weeks ago on kindness to be. And it was interesting that Tertullian referred to that early on, the pagans would call the Christians this word. It was the word Christotes. So before they even were called Christians, according to this historian who was writing on what Tertullian commented on, that the Christians were called Christotes, which basically means people that are filled with kindness. Isn't that amazing? So before that, they were even called Christians, they were called people of kindness. And throughout the writings of the church fathers, throughout the readings of the Bible, we hear just how important it is to be kind. But let's be honest. I mean, I think for all of us this morning, that experience that you had with the lady bringing Gatorade to the workers that were working in front of our church is an amazing gift. And it reminds us of really how and who we're called to be. But the reality is that we're living in a world that is struggling, I would argue, to show kindness. I mean, sometimes, the slightest thing on the road we see where people can be impatient and unkind towards one another. I mean, how often do we hear about road rage, or how often do we hear ourselves sometimes getting upset with someone else who may have done something driving wise that may have cut us off or didn't do the right signal or whatever? Or how about the other person showing and being unkind towards us? So I thought it'd be great to kind of just share, what are some of the reasons why we can find ourselves being unkind towards people? And again, we invite you, if you've got a question or comment, or maybe you've experienced a level of kindness from someone else that you'd like to share on the air, we'd love to hear from you as well. And so one of the things that I find that in our own research that causes people to be unkind is that we are unloving. And that what I mean by this unloving is that we have forgotten to really just find the value of people in general. In other words, we forgot to see the beauty in people. We can find what we don't like about them, but really we don't look about what is so good about them. And sometimes we can see that even in relationships, in families, and in marriages, where sometimes the smallest thing can create such an unkind act, unkind behavior, unkind speech. And so we're not moved by truly loving people. So I think number one, I would say is that we oftentimes see with people that are unkind is that we've lost the need to be we're unloving.
1: Yeah. And I would say going back to that definition of being sensitive and tenderhearted and compassionate, I would argue that one would need to be able to recognize the emotions of others to be able to be sensitive and compassionate toward their experience.
0: Right, right, right.
1: And so often this is something that I think we've lost in today's world is a bit of emotional intelligence where we're able to register the feelings of others, make sense of them, and then take it one step further to care enough about them. Mm-hmm. And to be sensitive toward the experience of someone else.
0: I think it's so wise too. And I think, we could spend a whole show just talking about empathy and walking in people's shoes. But I do think that when we fail to have that spirit of looking at people the way God wanted us to look at them. And one of the things I oftentimes tell our church family is I say, everyone matters to God, that we will never see people that do not mean something to God. And that's important to remember, because I think sometimes we can kind of live on these little islands with people that think like us or have the same beliefs that we do. And we tend to kind of, it's kind of an us versus them. And when we recognize that everyone matter to God. I mean, we hear that actually as we right before we begin Lent, where we hear one of the Gospels that says, "In as much as you do to the least person you know, you're doing it to me." These are the words of Christ when talking about at the day of judgment, basically what's going to happen on that day. And it's a horrifying statement that Christ is making, because it, in many ways, it creates a mirror moment for us that when we're saying and hearing the words of God saying that in as much as you've done to the least person you know, you're doing it to him, to doing it to me. And just think about how often we're doing that to people that we don't even think about or who we may disregard. I think another area besides being unloving is, Roxanne, is unmerciful. And I think that's so important for all of us to remember, is that how we value people will determine how we treat people. And this is very important, especially now in our world right now, where we are seeing this level of, I think, devaluing of people, and it impacts our actions. So again, if we're talking about kindness being as something that originates in the heart, that it's a tender-hearted person who does that, that when we have lost the fact that I'm going to value them based upon what they can benefit me or what they're not or what they're lacking, well, that will shape my action towards them. Or how I look at them, whether I communicate with them, whether I don't, what do I say, how do I be? And so I think these are so important for us to remember, that not only is it unloving, but unmerciful, where we choose who we value. And we know that through the scriptures, again, as I was mentioning earlier, that God values us all. The Bible says that in Romans, the book of Romans, that while we were still sinning, God demonstrated his love for us by dying for us. In other words, he showed us what value we had in his eyes.
1: Yeah, his love wasn't conditional, and I think this is something we struggle with in kindness. One of the greatest obstacles is our own emotions get in the way of being kind, right? So it is completely, you know, easy to be kind when kindness is present. I mean, it's you know, a bit harder to be kind, you know, when unkindness is present. And so I think at many times when somebody disappoints us or somebody upsets us or doesn't live up to our expectations, suddenly the virtue of kindness it feels almost not in our reach, even though it was within our reach, you know, just minutes prior. So I think oftentimes it's something that, you know, we feel conditionally connected to, as opposed to something that we need to reach for despite somebody letting us down, hurting us, upsetting us, or otherwise.
0: And, you know, just to kind of the third area, I think just to kind of build on what we've been talking about being unloving and unmerciful is, I think, just unhealthy thinking. I mean, how often do we as a people, and I think we're all guilty of this, none of us are immune from these things, that we just have unhealthy thoughts about people, or unhealthy when we see someone that may be sitting at the side of the road holding a sign, the unhealthy thoughts of judgment, when we are looking at people that may be that may act a certain way or may do something that's a little bit different than what we do, or may not be as engaged or involved in the church or in their own walk of faith. Sometimes we can just have unhealthy thoughts towards them. So I think it's so important that we as a people recognize that if this is something that's so important, that God uses this through the pen of St. Paul about that this is one of the fruits that appears. In other words, that when we look like him, when we are following Christ, that this is the fruit, that one of the fruits that is produced is this fruit of kindness, then we have to know, friends, that that it is on the front line of the enemy. The enemy yearns for us to be destructive towards one another, to find division. I oftentimes tell people that his mantra is very simple. It's divide and conquer. That's what his goal is. And we can see that in our world right now, the division that we see taking place. So I think what I thought would be great, Roxanne, is before the show, I was asking just some friends of mine to kind of write down or text me what they looked upon, what were some of the words when I said the word kindness, what are the words that they thought about, that they think were words that were synonymous with people that are kind, and see if any of these apply to you. But one of my friends mentioned that people that are kind are friendly people. In other words, that when you see them, they're just friendly. And I think all of us know people that they just make our days better. They're just always kind, always friendly. You know, they're the type of people that when you see them, the first thing they say is good morning. They're not dwelling on what's going wrong. They really just have a very positive inward spirit. So one of my friends mentioned friendly. Another one of my classmates had mentioned that people that are kind, they exhibit generosity. And I love that. I think it's one of the definitions of the word kind is also one that's being useful to others. I love that we're actually looking for ways to make other people. So I love that. Generosity would be a way that we would look at kindness. Another person had shared with me that with kindness, it would be someone who is considerate. You know, I think it's so, like we were mentioning earlier, Roxanne, at the top of the show, is that, you know, for a lot of people, we spend so much time wanting to focus in on what we need and what our families desire or what time I have to deal with. And that whole idea of consideration means stepping out of me and stepping into you, looking at what I can do to kind of carry that. And then meek, you know, I love that word. Sometimes people think that people that are meekness is a sign of weakness, but it's actually quite the contrary. It's this idea that everything I'm doing is for the other person. So we just kind of wanted to share all these different ways that kindness looks like and how important it is for us to kind of check our heart. Because if it is a heart issue, then maybe we need to all take a moment and look at our heart and how we are operating as Christians.
1: And I think, you know, in as you're speaking about that, I think is just a beautiful thing to focus on throughout Lent is, you know, how often do you think about how your presence affects others?
0: Mm.
1: You know, truly think about how does my presence affect others? Do I tend to leave people in more light or dark?
0: Mm-hmm.
1: Do I tend to bring comfort or more stress? Do I help ease pain or do I often create it?
0: Mm-hmm.
1: Am I bestowing encouragement or finding flaws, you know, in people? Am I problem solving or problem calling? I mean, I could go on and on, but, you know, these are moments where, you know, self-awareness is so important mm-hmm. because we talk about kindness, but really how much are we experienced in an experiential way, living this out, not in all the, the moments where it's easy, but in the moments where, you know, I might be more stressed, mm-hmm. I might be more disappointed, you know, again, in where kindness is not always reflexive or where I could just kind of be caught up in my own world, but I'm trying to actually see others mm-hmm. and their own experience. And this is really the moment where we share light and can mm-hmm. bring light into dark spaces. And this is what's so brilliant about the Holy Spirit. I mean, it was designed, you know, for us to sort of bring light into all those dark spaces because you can't really see light in light.
0: Exactly. And I think too, you know, as we're ushering in this very first week of Lent, St. John Chrysostom says this extraordinary quote, because I think for a lot of people, and it's a tendency that we can all run into is where we can look at fasting, especially during this Lent, is what am I going to be giving up? Mm-hmm. And what we oftentimes talk about on the show, as well as in our ministry, is that, you know, Lent is not about what you're fasting from only, it's about what you're going to be feasting on. And St. John Chrysostom said this with regards to Lent. He said that we can be people that fast from meat and dairy products, fast from the items that we eat, but yet devour our brothers and sisters mm-hmm. by the way in which we treat them. So here he was trying to share with us the importance of that you could have all the fasting you want, but if you don't have that kindness or that love, it means really nothing. And the scriptures talk about that. The book of Corinthians says, you know, without love, I mean, we're basically just a loud clanging cymbal that has no power behind it. So again, if this is a fruit that we're supposed to be producing, and especially during the season of Great Lent, where we're really trying to realign our life with Christ, the questions that we're asking is, what would it look like if today I put on the things that I want to feast on, being more kind to the people that are in my life, being more kind to my family and those that are close around me. I think too, Roxanne, you know, and just before I wanted to acknowledge, we've got a lot of people already on our listening on YouTube. So thanks to Cloud Dragon Arts for your comment, as well as Empty Nester. Welcome from Nebraska. Glad that you guys are all joining us this evening as well. And to all of you that are there, welcome as well. But, you know, I think the key for us is if we recognize that, like, Lord, I want to help to be a person of kindness during the season of Lent, and obviously take it beyond that, what are some things that I think that we can all do today? So I thought the first part of this, Roxanne, you and I could share with our listeners and our viewers, what are some things that we can do to extend forgiveness towards other people? And then the second part of the show is I really want to spend some time talking about how do we avoid being unkind towards people. So we're kind of doing this a little bit backwards, but I first wanted to kind of share what does it look like when we are kind towards people, and then on the second half, kind of providing ways that we can protect ourselves from being unkind towards other people. And again, we'd love to hear from you. Call us at 1-855-237-2346 if you've got a question or a comment, or leave a comment on our YouTube page. And thanks to all of you that are chiming in. Thanks, Tariq, so much for your comment as well. And God willing, we'll get to all those questions and comments. So here's number one. I thought if we were going to be people during this Lenten season that would start feasting on kindness, what would it look like? And I think number one, we would say, is that we show mercy to those who disappoint us. I mean, how often do we find people that can just simply disappoint us? And, you know, one of the things I think that we oftentimes share is that one of the biggest reasons why conflict happens is in the expectations. So you look at your own relationships that you're in, and even in our relationship, sometimes the things that we may argue about are in the expectations. We expect something to happen and it doesn't happen, and sometimes it creates conflict. And that's okay. But oftentimes what ends up happening is that instead of us turning that from that expectation into mercy or compassion or kindness, as we've been talking about, we can actually turn it into judgment, unforgiveness, anger, resentfulness. And so I think it's so important, Roxanne, that we recognize that if we want to start producing this fruit of kindness, that we need to recognize that people are going to disappoint us, and that's okay.
1: Well, and St. Paul gives us a pretty good description of how to respond. In the book of Ephesians, he says, get rid of all bitterness, rage, anger, harsh words, and slander, as well as all types of evil behavior. Mm. And instead, be kind to one another, tender-hearted, mm-hmm. forgiving one another, just as God through Christ has forgiven us. Mm. And I love the juxtapose of kindness and tender-hearted with all of those, you know, what he deems as evil behaviors, bitterness and rage. And I think, you know, and again, it really does begin at the moment of our thoughts, mm-hmm. right? Our words are not going to be kind if our heart has been in a very unkind place and we've right. allowed bitter roots to take root, bitter seeds to take root and to begin to grow. And we often nourish, you know, very, what I would call unhealthy, negative and hurtful and judgmental and pretty righteous thoughts at times when people disappoint us. Mm-hmm. And when that is allowed to grow in a heart, unfortunately, the words that are come are not going to be kind. Mm. That will not be the fruit of that seed.
0: Right. And, you know, and just kind of building what you were saying, and thanks to Sandra from Western North Carolina, I'm glad that you're with us, and Benjamin and Tariq, all of you guys that are writing in our YouTube page, love having you with us. But just to kind of build on what you were sharing, Roxanne, is that the book of Colossians says this, therefore, as the elect of God, holy and beloved, put on tender mercies and kindness. So here, the church, through the pen of St. Paul, who writes the book of Colossians, you all know that, is basically saying, hey, listen, if you are part of the elect, which means that you are people that are following God, then this is what it looks like, that there is a level of tender mercy, that tender heartedness, that kindness. And, you know, the scriptures talk about that, that they will know that you are my disciples by the way in which we treat one another, by the way in which we show that love, that kindness. And let's be real. I mean, as we mentioned earlier, I think it's normal that you're going to have disappointments. People are going to disappoint you sometimes that are close to you. And sometimes those are people that you may work with, even sometimes even when you're you go to the grocery store and someone's you expected to have a to get a buy one get one free, and they don't have the product there that you were going to get, and those things like that happen. The key though for us is recognizing that sometimes when we are when people disappoint us, we can try to want to put them on our potter's wheel, where we try to maneuver them and try to change them and try to adjust them. And I'm not telling you not to be able to be open and honest about what your needs are. You have to share that. That's extremely important. We do that in our own family. We, in fact, recently, Roxanne and I sat down with our children, and we made a list of the things that we want to be known for as a family, not necessarily outside of our family, but what's the fruits of the Lowe family? And we talked about this. In fact, one of them is on kindness. And one of them is being present when we're all together. It's giving someone the benefit of the doubt. We kind of put together a whole bunch of these things. Maybe we can maybe post it on our Lowe's Facebook page. But the point I'm making is that at the end of the day is that since we are doing that, and that we are allowing everyone to kind of be themselves, but recognizing that these are the core tenets of what we're going to believe in. So have those convictions, but it shouldn't come at the cost of being disrespectful or unkind to someone else. And I think that's where we find ourselves sometimes teetering on, is that when someone does disappoint us, we can go from disappointment to unkindness rather quickly.
1: Absolutely. And, you know, I think when we're really looking at how does kindness play out, what is that supposed to look like? You know, in successful relationships, I would deem ones that are, you know, kind is you know, flourishes in these relationships. And these are people who, you know, tend to be easy to be with individuals. I think successful relationships, you know, who exhibit kindness, they have several things in common, you know, in terms of how kindness is expressed. And luck is not one of them. I would say that, you know, they have kind responses that bring moments of difficulty back to neutral. So they don't tend to fuel or escalate negativity, but they have that sort of sense of in kindness, sort of lifting the fallen and sort of helping that person, you know, who has sinned or who has fallen short. You know, we're called to lift them up in gentle ways. And so they sort of have responses that bring difficult moments back to neutral. And I think that their words, in when kindness is present, the words always communicate compromise and respect, you know, mutual respect. Even though you're different than me, even though I don't like what you're saying, I don't like that boundary, I don't like that need, I don't like that request, but their words still communicate compromise and respect. And I think also when I see kindness presence, I see relationships where there's sort of this accepting of influence from each other, you know, rather than rigidly adhering to their own ideas, you know, in sort of very positional and divided stances. And they also do this really interesting thing where they make generous interpretations instead of judgmental ones, right? In all those moments where you see kindness lived, it's they're just generous in the way they see things. And they're more willing to overlook faults, you know, instead of vilifying that person in their mind.
0: Well, that goes to what one of our writers on our YouTube page is saying. And thanks, Juliana, for sharing this. It says that, you know, I don't like how much I hold grudges that we that. And I think that for a lot of us, you know, that's so easy to do when the heart is not in the right place. We can be unkind. We can hold those grudges. And it, you know, I think so much of what we're talking about with people that disappoint us is really this key fruit that we talk about during this Lenten season, and that is forgiveness. Like, you know, I love how C.S. Lewis says, to be a Christian is to forgive the inexcusable in others because Christ first forgave the inexcusable in us. And so I think so it's so important that for us as we're journeying through this season of Lent is to also recognize that, again, going back to what we said earlier, is that this is a spiritual battle. I mean, sometimes we kind of dismiss or water down kindness because we hear it so often, but it's something that the church spoke about. Christ, through the pen of St. Paul, talks about being kind. He says at the Day of Judgment that inasmuch as you do the least person, you're doing it to me. And so because it's so valued by God as a way, as a fruit of our faith, it is also going to be on the crosshairs of the enemy against us. And I think that's why holding on to grudges, holding on to unforgiveness are definitely areas that can that stifle our own ability to be to really embrace this Lenten season, but also to experience a whole new level of freedom in our walk of faith and a closeness to Christ, because we're holding on to things that God never intended us to hold on to.
1: Yeah. And I think, you know, listen, those are just moments that, you know, anything that distracts us and sort of shifts us off course and doesn't leave us at peace is something worthy of our diving in and trying to unpack, mm-hmm. you know, and we can talk about grudges in the second half of the show. I think they're quite common, you mm-hmm. know, mm-hmm. most people, if you were to ask, hey, is there something that you, you know, have held a long grudge about, mm-hmm. Even if they've never spoken about it, I think many people could say, yeah, I've still thought about something, you know, 5 or 10 years ago or last week or, you know, 5 months ago mm-hmm. that kind of, you know, irked me. And I think sometimes we really struggle as human beings to kind of delve into it and unpack it enough to heal from it. Mm-hmm. And we get stuck at the surface level of what upset us, you know, without trying to understand who we were, what it meant to mm-hmm. us, you know, why it meant something to us, and really, you know, trying to look at the person underneath the offense with a sense of mutual giving and a foundation of mercy, because there's still a good inside.
0: I love Roxanne when you talk about this this question is, and that is, what is the most generous interpretation I can have of what just happened?
1: Yeah, and I think, you know, I've got a reference to Dr. Becky Kennedy for that for she titled it the most generous interpretation.
0: I think that's so wise. I mean, mm-hmm. and maybe before the break we can just kind of talk a little bit about that, because I think it's so important that when someone does things that offend us, that are unkind to us, it is having that trained thought process where we say, okay, what is the most generous interpretation I can have of why this person just did this? Because we're already interpreting what it is. We're already the judge, the jury, and everything else that goes along with it. But that statement of just simply saying, well, what is the most generous interpretation I can have of what they did?
1: Absolutely.
0: And it really forces us to kind of think outside of it, kind of gets us back in line with realignment with Christ.
1: Yeah, and really without invalidating our emotion in the moment. And I think that's something that we don't want to do. We want to acknowledge our emotion. Sometimes we try to talk ourselves out of an emotion mm-hmm. or we shouldn't feel this way. That doesn't help. That just builds up this sort of pressure to move on from a feeling, as opposed to delving into it, acknowledging the upset or the hurt, but trying to make a more generous interpretation of why it happened. And the belief and the underlying assumption in doing that is that most people, all people, I would argue, are good inside. Mm-hmm. Maybe they didn't have our same upbringing. Maybe the context that they learned to love or learned to communicate was not the context we learned to love or communicate
0: in. Exactly.
1: And I think that so profoundly affects an individual's ability to have the resources they need to navigate well mm-hmm. within relationship. And so, you know, when we find ourselves in that place of judgment and that place of, you know, really righteous anger, that more generous interpretation sort of softens our hearts and allows us to align not only with our emotion, but with the experience of the other person, you know, bringing us a little bit more toward the middle. And really existing on that foundation of mercy.
0: Mm. I love that. The chat room is filled with people. So thank you so much to Benjamin for your comment. And I agree with you. He makes a comment about the forgiveness vespers. Thanks to Juliana. We are going to take a quick break. Please continue to keep adding comments to our to the YouTube Ancient Faith's YouTube page. We'd love to get to those. If you have questions as well, we'll definitely try to get to them in the show. We're going to take a quick break. On the other side of this break, we're going to spend some additional points that we want to share with you, that not only about how do we produce this fruit of mercy and kindness to those who disappoint us, but the next one is going to be, how do we deal with people that are different than us and who make us upset? Stay right with us.

0: During his darkest moments on the cross, Jesus uttered seven statements. His words offer us principles to live by, lessons of hope, peace, and comfort. I'm Dr. Roxanne Lowe.
1: And I'm Father Nicholas Lowe.
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1: Christ's final words have the power to bring us into the light of His love and protection, providing wisdom and direction to follow when we face our own dark seasons. 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

0: Well, welcome back, everyone, to Live with the Lows. We're so grateful that you're joining us tonight, or if you're downloading this podcast, thanks so much for growing in your walk of faith and finding the Lows to be one of the sources that you do just that. We also want to take this opportunity to just invite you to join the conversation tonight. We're spending an entire show talking about the fruit of kindness. What a great way during this Lenten season to look at what are the things that we're going to be feasting on? What are the things that we're going to be adding on? Not just about what we're going to take away, but what are the things that we're going to add on to our walk of faith, and what would it look like if we started adding more of God's kindness in a world that I think is struggling for that? If you've got a question or comment, you can also call us at 1-855-237-2346. That's 1-855-237-2346. Or you can also leave a comment, as many people are already doing, leaving comments on Ancient Faith's YouTube page. And thank you again to all of you that are there, Tarek, Benjamin, Juliana. Thanks so much for being part of our Ancient Faith's YouTube page. So we talked to, first of all, about producing the fruit of mercy to those who disappoint us. And I thought, in addition to that, is how would it look like for us as a people during this Lenten season to produce the fruit of kindness to those who are different than us? And I don't know about you, Roxanne, but I don't know if you see this with your clients. I know sometimes I see this even in our church. And even when we travel and do retreats all over the country, you know, what we're seeing is at the end of the day, there is so much of us, so much of what we are is alike, but how the world loves to divide us, pitting us against one against the other. We see that in the political realm. We see that even in families. We see that even with school, with our children. And I don't know, and we know what the enemy's mantra is. He simply says that I am here to divide and conquer. That's what his yearns to do. But just how much when people are different than us, that instead of us seeing that or valuing that or just embracing that, we can actually become unkind towards those people. And I was remembering how, the life of many of the saints who were people of faith, obviously, people that loved God, but they lived during times. I was thinking about St. Polycarp, who was a disciple of St. John the Divine, St. John the Theologian. And here he is. He's being told to renounce his faith or be persecuted or killed. And his response was so beautiful. And I actually wrote it down. He says this. He says, how could I curse my blessed King and Savior? He's talking, so he's basically given an opportunity to renounce his belief in Jesus Christ. He says, how can I do that? If you imagine for a moment that I would do that, then I think you pretend that you know, that you don't know truly who I am. And then he says this amazing statement. He says, hear me plainly. I am a Christian. And I love that. Knowing what was going to happen. And so here we find this division that's trying to take place. We see that these people were trying to tell them to separate themselves from believing in God, knowing that they were going to be persecuted. And yet he says, hear me plainly, I am a Christian. And we know, just even in the scriptures, what is the very first statement that the devil speaks about in the Bible? I mean, because we do quote him in the Bible. He's quoting the Bible asking Adam and Eve this statement. He says, did God really say that? In other words, he was sowing seeds of division to people that are different than us. And so my whole idea for us as Christians and as people of faith is being mindful that people are different, but that difference does not need to come at the expense of us being kind towards them.
1: And I think it is definitely easier to be kind. I think it supports our mission and of the experience of kindness when we draw near to the stories of others whom we deem different. Mm-hmm. Just the other day, as we were watching the Oscars, we were watching a documentary that was winning awards, and it was the merging of two opposing forces and countries in this world.
0: A Palestinian and an Israeli. And the movie was called No Other Land.
1: Exactly. And they were both directors co-producing this story. And they had the most beautiful words of wisdom to share to such a divided world.
0: Because they too are, in the eyes of the world, divided. There you have a Palestinian and a Jew who were both directing a film together, and they're working together.
1: And he said, if we can be, free, you can be safe. If you can be safe, we can be free. And it's like this beautiful merging of like understanding each other's stories enough to recognize the need to say, this can happen if this can happen. That only comes from, as I was reading deeper into their stories, they learned about each other's worlds. And that is what led to this sort of beautiful coming together in unity to celebrate something, you know, just beautiful in a world that's so divided. And so again, the more we step into the world of somebody that we were judging, you know, the easier it is to extend kindness more reflexively because we can begin to develop an empathy and we can see that we're more similar than we are different.
0: Absolutely. So we've identified that when we produce that fruit, we produce the fruit when people disappoint us. So this is, we're hoping that and praying that these are going to be the things that are going to help you, because these things will happen to you, so that when people disappoint you, you can produce the fruit of kindness, knowing that God says that that we should extend as his elect the same tender mercy that he showed to all of us. And then not only to people that disappoint us, but to show and produce that fruit to people that are different than us, that we see, that we recognize that God's breath is in every single one of us. And then I think that the third area, Roxanne, I think is so important for all of us to remember, is that everyone has something to offer. So we show kindness, recognizing that everyone has something to offer. And I think for a lot of us, you know, we look at our life and we look at our faith, and we sometimes think that what we know is all that we need to know, or we just center ourselves around people that are like us. But the reality is that if you're around people that think differently, I mean, and using that example of this extraordinary movie with this Palestinian and Jewish director speaking about this, and we haven't seen the movie to know fully the full capacity of this movie, but the idea that these two people saw past and recognized that each of them has something to offer the other person. And what would it look like to live in a world where we would see and recognize that everyone has something to offer? I love this quote that says that you will never meet people that do not matter to God.
1: And that's so beautiful, because again, what is our response? You know, we're really supposed to help support people on this sort of road to salvation, either to be a witness to them, to inspire them, to be a mirror of accountability that inspires something better within them, but to help support their ability to kind of get back on track, right? When we add to unkindness, or we add to, you know, to the disdain, it just makes that person so validated and justified, and they go even further down the road away from salvation. So, you know, again, everybody matters to God. And I think when we start to remember that, hey, I play a role here in supporting this individual who's right in front of me. He matters to God. She matters to God. I want to help. I want to be a witness. I want to inspire them back to good.
0: Yeah, as you're speaking, I couldn't help but think about what St. John, I think it's St. John Chrysostom, says, that there's nothing colder than a Christian who does not care. And so the idea that we care about one another. And so again, if we're trying to produce this Lenten, during this Lenten season, things that we can feast on, we could spend a whole seminar on this topic. But we would encourage you that people, that we show kindness to people that disappoint us, people that are different than us, and recognizing that everyone has something to offer. So with that being said, I thought the tail end of our show, Roxanne, would be great to say, how do we protect ourselves from expressing unkindness? How do we get to that heart issue that we were talking about earlier? How do we recognize when our heart is not in the right place that it needs to be in order to express that mercy, that kindness that we've been talking about? And one of the things I think is that are one of the areas that I think oftentimes produces this level of unkindness is when we have a heart that is ungrateful, when we fail to kind of just enjoy the gift of today, when nothing moves us anymore, when we don't see the beauty, the sun rising, saying, wow, glory to God, this is a new day. When I don't see the beauty of that, and obviously seeing you and our children, when all that becomes taken for granted, that unkindness can grow when with an ungrateful heart.
1: And, you know, as you're talking about that, and I know if anybody is sitting there going, oh man, like, I wasn't appreciative of the sun this morning, or I didn't look at my wife and kids or think, you know, I'm grateful for them. I think so often one of the things that undermines, one of the variables that undermines our ability to show that gratitude is unmanaged stress mm-hmm. and negativity that starts to circulate within us and derail our soul's ability to feel positive emotions. You know, I would say when you're lacking in positive emotions,
0: right.
1: it may very well mean that you are operating beyond your capacity and your soul is screaming out, you know, through all the signs your body gives you that you're swimming around in negativity. You can't see anything good. You're not sleeping. You know, you're unhappy. You have critical narratives toward other people. You know, people don't realize that's not your soul that's, you know, impoverished. That's your soul just saying, hey, I can't really like do the thing I'm supposed to do because you're not honoring this sort of flesh that I live in. And I think so often we don't do enough life-giving behaviors when we're in modes like that. We just sort of, you know, kind of delve down into it, or we get mad at ourselves and start beating up on ourselves instead of recognizing that we need some renewal in order to reset our souls back to be able to be where they're supposed to be.
0: Right. And I think going back to this idea that when we're unthankful or ungrateful, it goes to what you're saying, that if that spirit on the inside of us is looking through a negative or a dark lens, then everything will. It's like the old adage that, you know, whatever's down in the well will always come out in the eyes, will always come out in the mouth, whatever 100%. Will come out in our thoughts. So training, recognizing that, you know, am I living with a grateful spirit? And so many, I think for so many people, Roxanne, we can focus so much on what we want as opposed to what we have. And when we live a life going, God, I wish I had this and I wish I had that, well, a spirit of unkindness comes in there. And the enemy loves that because we're focused so much on what we don't have as opposed to what we do. And there's a level of just kind of unkindness because I think comparison gets into that. Mm-hmm. Resentfulness can get into that and can cause us to kind of lose our way.
1: Right. So, you know, when we're taking care of ourselves, we see a little bit less of that, right? We don't compare quite as much, right? Mm-hmm. I mean, I always like to say that when self-care is working as it should, you start to see more of God and less of you.
0: Mm.
1: Because the Holy Spirit, you know, is just so ever present within you. So you yield to things like love and joy and gratitude and forgiveness and mercy. And I'm so grateful for who I am. I'm less concerned with who you are and what I don't have. I'm more aware of what I do have. And so, you know, again, that is the source, you know, that is the point of self-care, is so that our stress doesn't overwhelm us to the point where we aren't yielding to the Holy Spirit. We start to see a lot more of our flesh and less of the Holy Spirit.
0: I love that. I'm just looking at our YouTube, Ancient Faith's YouTube page. And thanks to Juliana, I definitely agree with you with what you were saying earlier, that it may seem early church when martyrs were getting horribly killed, they didn't blame or curse the people killing them. But in your case, you were sharing how, you know, it oftentimes can be very difficult for us. And it brings to mind how we just celebrated this recently at the Coptic church. They celebrated these 20 martyrs that were brought onto the beaches in Libya. And each of them was killed for their faith. And I shouldn't say killed. They were just slaughtered. They were murdered by ISIS or one of their offshoots. And it's amazing how every one of them was given an opportunity to deny their faith and to proclaim their allegiance to their God. And yet every one of them to a T was sitting there saying that, no, I believe in Jesus Christ, our God, and would be killed. And each of the people would watch as the other person, after they made that proclamation, would be beheaded. They could have easily at any point said, okay, I've got a family at home. And all these people, many of them were married. They had children. They could have easily said, you know what, I've got a family, I got to take care of things, I'm the breadwinner. I mean, you name it, they could have thought. And yet their fervor for God was so great. And when the last person, the tradition is that when a young man from Ghana who was working with him saw the faith of these men, he says, you know, basically, I don't know, I didn't have a faith before, but seeing these men die for their faith, I want to believe in that God, referring to believing in Jesus Christ. And they obviously killed him. But it just shows you the power of when we recognize that every day we have is a blessing. When we go around with a grateful spirit, when we recognize that, you know, there are people in our world who would love to have the problems that we have. That's how much. So when you have that, then you're much more willing to extend that level of kindness. There was a book that came out called The Progress Paradox. And basically what it found, friends, was that the more that we have, the unhappier we become, you know, and I think that that's the less grateful we become. And so I think that for us is just if we're wanting to kind of protect our heart, we're watching over our heart, we're doing a heart checkup, is make sure that we have a grateful heart to protect us. I think another area too, and I don't know if you wanted to add anything to that as well.
1: Well, I was just going to sort of talk about, you know, the steps we might need to address when unkindness is present or when somebody does something that angers us.
0: Yeah, let's do that. Let's talk about that.
1: I mean, how do we maintain our kindness? Because it certainly is not reflexive. And, and I would hate for anyone listening to this to think, man, like why? I mean, if I try to be faithful and I try to pray and I try to yield to the Holy Spirit, why do I feel unkind? Kind at times. And it's just because you're human. You know, one of the things I would say is, you know, the next time you get angered, really take a step back and ask yourself, you know, if this can be overlooked. I think so often we tend to want to, you know, confront things that can be overlooked. And then if we don't see it as something that could be overlooked, we confront it with blame. And we confront it, you know, with hostility and in ways that leave other people feeling attacked. And so this doesn't do anything to sort of mend or heal or help us instill or inspire kindness in anybody else. And so if there's anything I think we have to do, sort of, I tend to think of upset in three pockets. You know, one is, who am I in this situation? Like, what did I bring to this experience? You know, in my own, you know, humility, you know, is there anything that I think, you know, I've done to contribute to this moment, anything from my own past that made this, you know, more triggering or more upsetting for me than it should have been? Did I walk into the door already stressed before this situation happened? You know, was I upset about something from last week when this thing happened with this person? Right. And so I think so often, you know, in humility, I have to consider what role I play, you know, before I ever begin sort of chastising somebody else for something else. And then I think in the role of humility, it's sort of considering to level the playing field for a moment. You know, have I not also done something that has upset someone else or been hurtful to someone else? Of course I have, right? So who am I to judge in this moment when somebody's upset me? So I think first, that first pocket is sort of examining ourselves, what we bring to this and what we've also done that contributes to being unkind at times, you know, so we're less judgmental. And then the other pocket really is, who is the other person? Like, can I still see their goodness underneath what they just did? Like, who are they? What do I know about their heart outside this moment, right? And that's not something we always do when we're judging somebody for what they've done in a moment that's about to give birth to unkind behavior. We're not going, hey, is there goodness inside? What do I know about that person's heart? Like, truly. And that's where we're trying to make that more generous interpretation of why they may have done what they did. Okay. It's like giving the benefit of the doubt moment. And the third piece I would say is the situation itself. Like, I think we have to examine why we did get upset. You know, it's something we need to unpack. We need to ask ourselves, okay, when this happened, what did I feel? What did I need? I got angry because I took it to mean what, right? How did I describe it in my mind? And what was the thing I was deeply yearning for, you know, that I didn't have? Like, what was the value beneath it? And I think in the future, what would I be asking for? Is there even a request here that I can make? So I think in unpacking that hurt, we're also, rather than describing somebody

0: towards people, and that with that unholiness can come from, as you're mentioning, the way in which the lens by which we see them, maybe the way in which we look at ourselves and how we project that on other people. It also could be that when we feel ourselves distant from God, we start treating people. It has a cascading effect on other people, and I think it's one of those things that I think that as Christians we need to always recognize. When we find ourselves really sharing that level of unkindness or resentfulness or unforgiveness, where is God in that? Do we find ourselves distancing ourselves from God? Because the enemy will always speak the loudest when we are the loneliest. In other words, when we find ourselves away from God is when the enemy begins to work more in our life. And so I think the challenge that we all need to work on is reminding that we are called to be holy, that we're in this world, but we're not of this world, that God has separated us and he yearns for us. As we mentioned earlier for the book of Colossians, this idea of us being part of his elect, in the divine liturgy at the end, after we take communion, it says, "Save, O God, these your people and bless your inheritance," that we are the inheritance of this grace that God has given us. And so I think that it's so important to look at ourselves inwardly as we study ourselves and find out, are we distant? Do we find ourselves far from God when we look at ourselves and what we're doing as far as unforgiveness, unkindness?
1: Yeah, and I think one of the greatest gifts we have of discernment in knowing how far we are from God is to sort of examine where our thinking is, kindness in our words begins with kindness in our thoughts, and kindness in our thoughts flows out of a giving and humble heart that seeks goodness. Not only my goodness, but the goodness of others and the goodness of relationship and the goodness of this world, the goodness of my community, the goodness of strangers. So it flows from a heart that's loving and focused toward goodness. And so I think, again, but that whole layer of like the part we can see, because we can't see our heart, but we can see the way that we're thinking. And when our thinking lacks goodness and mercy, and it's unkind, that's a heart that says, draw near to God, right? That's the body screaming the soul needs to draw near.
0: So I think it's ungrateful, unholy, unloving. I think when we have those uns, if you will, when we're an unloving people, when we look at when we don't love who God has made us and what our purpose is, when we allow ourselves to not extend that loving kindness towards other people, when our relationship with God is not as strong as it needs to be. I mean, at the end of the day, friends, you're never going to be able to give what you don't have. So if you're not connected to the author of love, our Savior, then obviously that has that horizontal impact in the way in which we treat other people.
1: And if love is coloring our perceptions, how is love defined?
0: Mm-hmm.
1: Let's remember 1 Corinthians, love is patient. Love is kind.
0: Mm-hmm.
1: It is defined as kind. It does not envy. It does not boast. It is not proud.
0: Mm-hmm.
1: Okay? It does not dishonor others. It is not self-seeking. It is not easily angered. It keeps no record of wrong. Love does not delight in evil, but rejoices with truth. It always protects, always trusts, always hopes, always perseveres. And I think as we listen to that definition of love, and love is kind, love was never designed to stop at a feeling that we experience deep down on the inside that cannot be seen by others. It was never meant to be expressed conditionally.
0: Mm-hmm.
1: So it's called to just color our perceptions and give birth to our words, right? And so if it can't be seen by others, what is it really? It's just a feeling we're hoping to have, mm-hmm. right? And so that kindness is not meant to be something that we experience conditionally, and it's not something we're supposed to express conditionally, but something that we're supposed to color our perceptions by. Mm. And everything that we think should be filtered through that lens of love.
0: It's interesting. As we close out the show, I do want to share just a few moments because it directly impacts what we've been talking about. And that is, this Sunday, the very first Sunday of Lent, is the Sunday of Orthodoxy, in which we process around in this extraordinary, triumphal procession of icons, each person holding their icons. It's an idea that grew out of a time in a dark period of our church history, in which there was a time in which icons were forbidden to be in churches. And we in the Orthodox Church have this triumphal reinstatement, if you will, of icons in the church,

0: because not only do they remind us of the saints, what they experienced, who they were, that they're people like us who chose God, who lived a life dedicated to God. They're, in many ways, they're there to give us windows, as is said oftentimes, windows to our potential. They show us who we could be living a life for Christ. But it is also not just about the saints that we're seeing and the lives that we're reading about. In the icons, we're also looking at the people that are icons, that are living icons, that are sitting in our pews. And that every single person, as we've been talking about in this show, is an icon that's made in the image and likeness of Jesus Christ, our God. And because of that, when we process this weekend with those icons, let us not just simply memorialize an event that happened 1,000 years ago, which was a triumphal event, don't get me wrong, but what about what it means for us today? How do we take those icons to inspire us, to guide us, to live out our faith by seeing these saints, studying them, but also looking at the people that are with us in this world, who we see in the flesh, and treating them accordingly, like the icons that God has created them to be? And I think if we do that, Roxanne, I think those fruits of the spirit of kindness will begin to produce more. And when we look at our lives during this season of Great Lent and moving forward, to be quite honest with you, that we will look at the things that we feasted on, and God willing, one of those will be kindness, kindness towards one another. I want to thank all of you for being here. I know Roxanne and I love being and having this show. We've been doing this, I think, for around 5 years now, I think.
1: Quite some time.
0: And we're so grateful to for all of you taking the time to be with us. And if you're downloading this message, this podcast, do us a favor. If you find it beneficial, share it with your friends and family. I'm going to be in Holy Trinity Greek Orthodox Church this Friday and Saturday, which is in Charleston, South Carolina. So if you live in the Charleston, South Carolina area, come out there and see us. We're doing a retreat on our brand new book, 6 Hours, 7 Lessons, How Christ's Light Transcends Our Darkness. We want to thank Matushka Trudy and all the great people at Ancient Faith for producing this show. And we look forward to seeing all of you next Tuesday on our brand new Live with Alois. 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
2: You're listening to From the Amvon with Father John Whiteford, sermons from St. Jonah Orthodox Church in Spring, Texas. Father John is a priest in the Russian Orthodox Church outside of Russia. He's the author of Sola Scriptura, an Orthodox analysis of the cornerstone of Reformation theology, and the general editor of the St. Innocent Liturgical Calendar. Here he is with today's lesson.
3: In the name of the Father, and of the Son, and of the Holy Spirit. In today's first gospel reading, we see the pride of the Pharisee, and we naturally despise it. One thing that's interesting, you can always test to see whether something is ethical in your own behavior. If you ask the question, what would you think about it if you saw somebody else doing what you're doing? Because we often will excuse our own behavior, but when we see it in other people, we immediately will despise it. I used to work for the welfare department, and I can't tell you how many times I would have people who were in many cases trying to get over on the system, but they would excuse their own behavior, but then they would talk about all those other cheats out there, and they would say it with great disdain that those people are really trying to rip everybody else off. And we just have to be objective enough and try to be objective enough to look at our own behavior and see it the way that other people see it, and ideally as how God would see it, as best as we're able to do that. But when we see humility in the public and we naturally respect it, when we see vices in other people, we immediately recognize it. We don't see it in ourselves, but when we see virtues in other people, we naturally have an admiration for that. We have a respect for it because we know that those are virtues that we should have ourselves. In too many cases, when we see virtues in other people, these are virtues that we don't have in ourselves to the degree that we should. Most of the conflicts that we have with each other are the result of pride and a lack of humility. And if we all strove to avoid sinful pride and to practice humility, then even if some of us occasionally fell between two people at any given time, hopefully at least one of them would be exercising humility, even if the other person was being arrogant or prideful or abusive in some kind of a way. And so you wouldn't have things escalate. But ideally, if everybody's striving to not be prideful, but instead to be humble, there won't be any conflicts. That's the way Christians are supposed to treat each other. And we get hurt when other people treat us poorly because they are looking down on us because we feel like we deserve better than that. And as a result, we feel hurt and we want to lash back at that person. But if we were exercising humility, we would be able to avoid that temptation. When we think of ourselves as being better than other people, then we treat them in ways that are hurtful. And it may seem that in some particular way we objectively are better than other people that are around us, but the problem is we have a hard time being objective about ourselves, as we've already pointed out. And in terms of their outward behavior, you could say that the publican no doubt had lived an outwardly more sinful life than the Pharisee had. The Pharisee had striven to live a life of virtue. But if you see things the way God sees things, which in this parable we're sort of given the way that God sees things, because even though outwardly everyone would have thought that this Pharisee was a virtuous man and respected him, and they would have thought that this publican was, you know, a no account scallywag traitor and thief, God saw things differently because God saw where they were each at on the inside. And even though we may objectively not be doing things that we see other people around us doing, and we may be tempted to pat ourselves on the back, we should ask ourselves, if those people had been given all the grace that I'd been given, if they had been taught all the things that I've been taught, would they be better than I am? And am I not more responsible than that person because probably they were not taught all these things? So how God sees things is very different from the way that we see things. And so we should always, the scriptures tell us, put other people before ourselves and assume that other people are better than us because we don't know. And only God would know. But if we always assume that everybody is better than us, then we're treating them the way that Christ treats us. Ultimately, we shouldn't compare ourselves with other people because on the day of judgment, God's not going to be grading on a curve. He's not going to be saying, well, you were not a particularly holy person, but compared to 55% of the people on the planet, you are better than they are, so you're going to be saved. That's not how God is going to judge us. If you want to get a preview of what it's going to be like for us on the day of judgment, you can read Isaiah chapter 6 when we're told about Isaiah's vision of God. It says, in the year that King Uzziah died, I saw the Lord sitting upon a throne high and lifted up, and his train filled the temple. Above it stood the seraphim. Each one had six wings, and with twain they covered his face. He covered his face, and with twain he covered his feet, and with twain he did fly. And one cried unto another and said, holy, holy, holy is the Lord of hosts. The whole earth is full of his glory. And the post of the door moved at the voice of him that cried, and the house was filled with smoke. Then I said, woe is me, for I am undone, because I am a man of unclean lips, and I dwell in the midst of a people of unclean lips. For mine eyes have seen the King, the Lord of hosts. Even the seraphim cover their faces and their feet with their wings when in the presence of God, as holy as the seraphim are, and as holy as the prophet Isaiah was in comparison with all the people of his time. When he was in the presence of God, he said, I'm undone because I'm a man of unclean lips. That's the attitude that we should have towards God. God is the only being in the universe for whom it's impossible for him to have sinful pride, because he never could think more highly of himself than he actually is, because he is higher than everything and everyone in the entire universe. And yet God, the only being in the universe for whom sinful pride is an impossibility, we're told in Scripture, exercise humility. In Philippians chapter 2, St. Paul tells us, let this mind be in you, which was also in Christ Jesus, who being in the form of God, thought it not robbery to be equal with God, but made himself of no reputation, and took upon him the form of a servant, and was made in the likeness of sinful men. And being found in fashion as a man, he humbled himself and became obedient unto death, even the death of the cross. Christ tells us elsewhere that he came not to be served, but to serve, and to give his life a ransom for many. It's only by the grace of God that anyone could possibly be saved. And if we keep this in mind, how can we think of ourselves that we're too good and we could possibly treat other people in a prideful or hurtful way, or to think anyone else is below us? Because Christ humbled himself and he had no need to. We have a need to, because we probably, in many cases, even if we were looking at it from God's vantage point, are way below most of the people that are around us, but we should assume that we're below everybody else. And the paradox of all this is that if you humble yourself, you're going to be exalted. That's what we're told in Scripture. St. James tells us, God resists the proud, but gives grace unto the humble. And he says, humble yourselves in the sight of the Lord, and he will lift you up. And Christ says in the Gospels, and whosoever shall exalt himself shall be abased, but he that shall humble himself shall be exalted. So the path to humility is the only way that we can receive the grace of God, be made in the likeness of him, and to be raised up in his likeness and to become like him and to have that dignity as a result of that relationship that we have with Christ. If you want to be saved, if you want to receive God's mercy on the day of judgment, the only way is to trust in God's grace and to live a life in which you strive to emulate Christ and humble yourself before both God and man. This is the way of wisdom and the only way that we, like the publican, can be justified in the presence of a holy God. Amen.
2: 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Father John Whiteford is the priest at St. Jonah's and the author of Sola Scriptura, published by Conciliar Press. 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
4: Come and study the Holy Scriptures with us as Father Stephen DeYoung teaches verse by verse on the podcast, The Whole Counsel of God. Father Stephen holds a PhD in Biblical Studies and is an Orthodox priest serving at Archangel Gabriel Orthodox Church in Lafayette, Louisiana.
5: Okay, we'll go ahead and get started. And when we get started here, just a moment, we'll be picking up at the beginning of Exodus chapter 33. So, by way of recap, last time a lot of bad stuff happened. Sort of in every respect. Last time we talked about the whole episode of chapter 32 with the golden calf. So, Aaron did bad things, Israel did bad things, and then a lot of bad things happened to them as a result. That's the very short version. But we also saw within this, we saw Moses, despite his own anger at what the people did, despite everything they've put him through, we saw Moses still interceding for them before God, right? Moses still pleading their case before God. And asking God that this not be sort of the end of those folks' story. It's not yet, but it will be. But spoilers. Because God said, you know, right at the end of chapter 32, we saw as God said to Moses that there were still going to be consequences, right? That were going to unfold based on what happened. And so we talked about how forgiveness doesn't mean, oh, now there's no consequences, and that part of repentance is accepting those consequences. So as we pick up here at the beginning of chapter 33, we're still sort of in this recovery period after this disaster. This was in every way a disaster, right, for the people. And so as we pick up, we're going to still be in the midst of sort of that recovery from what has happened as Israel now prepares to move on, because God has said he is still going to go with them despite this. So unless there are any leftover comments, questions, or alligator anecdotes, we'll pick up in Exodus chapter 33, verse 1. Now the Lord said to Moses, "Depart, go up from here, you and the people you brought out of the land of Egypt, the land I swore to Abraham, Isaac, and Jacob, saying, 'To your seed I will give it.' I will send my angel before your face, and I will drive out the Amorite, the Hittite, the Perizzite, the Girgashite, the Hivite, the Jebusite, and the Canaanite. I will bring you into a land flowing with milk and honey, for I will not go up in your midst, lest I consume you on the way, for you are a stiff-necked people." So God says, okay, it's time for you to leave, as he promised to Moses. This angel we've been seeing, the angel of the Lord, the angel who bears God's name, who's been living and dwelling with them, right? Who we've already talked about, this being Christ, short version, right? Is still with them and is still going to go with them and is still going to lead them. God is still going to bring them into the land. They're still going to root out these giant clans that we've talked about that are listed here. So all that plan is going ahead, right? But God is pointing out, he's going to have to keep his distance, right? Because if he dwells directly with them, they're going to be consumed by his holiness because of their wickedness, right? So this is exhibit A of those consequences he was talking about, right? And we've talked about how most of the commandments in the Torah that we're going to get, we're getting to the end of Exodus, as we get into Leviticus, as we get into Deuteronomy, these are going to be commandments about the way in which Israel has to live in order for God to be able to dwell with them, right? And what they're going to have to do, which is going to include both setting out a positive way of life for them, and then also the sacrificial system, the system of repentance for when they do fall into sin and wickedness, how they're going to repent and be restored so that God can continue to dwell with them. But he's saying, right now, I am going to go with you. We're not calling off the plan, right? This isn't the end of the story, but I've got to keep my distance, right? Which we had already seen him doing, right? Remember, he was at the top of Mount Sinai. Only Moses really got to go up into his presence. Joshua and some of the elders of people got to go partway up at one point, right? But there's still this distance God has to maintain, right, for their sake. Verse 4, when the people heard this bad news, they mourned in lamentations. For the Lord said to the children of Israel, you are a stiff-necked people. Beware lest I inflict another plague on you and consume you. Now therefore take off your bright clothes and ornaments, and I will show you what I will do. So the children of Israel stripped themselves of their bright clothes and ornaments by Mount Horeb. Okay, so when they feel bad about this, right, about having this told to them, right, what is God's response? God's response is, oh, cheer up. I love you guys just the way they are. I love everybody. You know, sure, you made some mistakes. No, he says, this is an appropriate time for you to mourn. This is an appropriate time for you to repent, right? And think about what you've done and try to change, right? And there is certainly a time for that. We often try to move a little too quickly, both with ourselves and other people, because we kind of have this idea, it's a cultural idea, that everybody should be happy all the time. Like we should all be game show hosts or something. Everybody should be happy all the time. And so if you're sad for some reason, oh, that's a problem. That's bad. You don't want to be sad. And so I need to cheer you up, right? I need, oh, that's not so bad. It's all, you're fine. It's all good. You know, you, right? And that's how we operate, right? And with ourselves too, right? Anytime we start feeling sad or down or melancholy or even thinking about anything serious, you know, we don't have a long attention span for it. We kind of want, okay, let me find something to distract myself and cheer myself up and get my mind off of this and move on, right? But those are the places where people grow and change and repent, right? And develop and improve and realize their dependence on God and draw closer to God and stop relying on themselves. All of these good and important things that have to do with like maturity as people come when we feel bad in some way, right? So feeling bad is not in and of itself a problem, let alone the problem. Sometimes we should feel bad. Now there's also the opposite temptation of when we feel bad to just wallow in it, to not use those feelings and that experience to say, I need to grow, I need to change, I need to do better, I need to depend on God more, I need to do, right? But just to, oh, woe is me, I'm going to go to Hot Topic and buy some black clothes, right? Listen to Morrissey, like, and just sort of wallow in it, right? Those are sort of the two dangers on the two sides, and we tend toward one or the other, right? But that's what I mean when I say there's a time to feel bad, right? And to take that and to use it, right? But to use it to move on from it. Not try to skip over it, not try to escape it, but also not wallow in it, right? And fail to move on from it. And so we see that kind of image here, right? Israel the people do need to repent over the horrible things that they've done and consider the horrible things that happened as a result. But they also then need to move on. So it was whenever Moses went out to the tabernacle, which was outside the camp, all the people rose, and each man stood at his tent door and watched Moses until he went into the tabernacle. Now it came to pass when Moses entered the tabernacle that the pillar of cloud descended and stood at the door of the tabernacle, and God talked to Moses. So yeah, the fact that they translated it tabernacle is kind of confusing. So the tabernacle we were talking about building with those instructions is going to be dedicated in Leviticus. It's not in operation yet. So this is a different tent, right? Yes, it's the same word. It's skinny in Greek. That's what they're translating. And I think they're probably trying to be consistent because sometimes that's used for the tabernacle. So they say we're just going to translate it tabernacle everywhere. But that's not how you do translations. So when you're doing a translation, there's this idea that people have, especially if you don't know a second language, that like there's a language, there's a word in English that equals a word in another language. And so you could just switch them everywhere where it occurs. And that is not at all the case. And so you could just think about English words that are used in radically different ways, right? So like, let's take the word batter. That could mean to like beat someone, right? That could be a particular position in a baseball game, or you could be making a cake, right? Those are three radically different things. And so if you're trying to translate from English into another language, there may be another language somewhere that has the same word for all three of those things, but I don't know of one, right? And so you're probably going to have to translate that with two or three different words in the other language in order to convey the correct meaning. So if you just insisted, no, this is the same word in English, I must translate it the same way, you would confuse like everyone who was. They think, you know, baseball has something to do with cake batter, or, you know, like, or someone was convicted for throwing cake batter at someone else or something, right? Like, it wouldn't make sense, right? You get Bible translators who try to do that with certain words. So that's why it's not a good, the word just means tent. So it makes a lot more sense to save tabernacle for that particular tent and use tent for other tents. Okay, so whenever Moses is going out to meet with God, people come sort of to the door of their tents and watch him go, right? Sort of as this sign of respect. But this is, again, every time they do that, this is kind of this reminder of repentance and of what happened, right? Why is Moses having to go out there to meet with God? Because we haven't been living and doing as we should, right? Now it came to pass when Moses entered the tabernacle that the pillar of cloud descended and stood at the door of the tabernacle, and God talked to Moses. All the people saw the pillar of cloud standing at the tabernacle door, and all the people rose and worshipped, each man at his tent door. Okay. So remember, this is the pillar of cloud during the day, pillar of fire at night. It's this fiery cloud that we talked about being the Holy Spirit, being the presence of God. Right. So if it descends upon the tent and Moses speaks to God, that means the Holy Spirit's God. See how he did that? It doesn't really make sense to argue that the Spirit of God is something other than God himself. People did it, but it doesn't make a lot of sense. Right. But so they see this happening. Right. And when they see this happening, they worship, but they stay where they are. They keep their distance. Right. Out of respect. Thus the Lord spoke to Moses face to face, as a man speaks to his friend. Then he would return to the camp, but his servant Joshua, the son of Nun, a young man, did not depart from the tabernacle. So we've seen Joshua a couple times already, sort of the man Moses, frankly, that Moses is training to take over for him. Verse 12, then Moses said to the Lord, "Behold, you say to me, bring up this people, but you have not let me know whom you will send with me. Yet you have said, I know you above all, and you have also found grace in my sight. Now, therefore, I pray, if I have found grace in your sight, reveal yourself to me that I may see you clearly and find grace in your sight, and know this great nation is your people. Well, now that's weird. They're just meeting in the tent and talking together face to face like a man speaks to his friend. And now Moses is saying he hasn't seen him. It's a little odd. Now, our 19th century German friends will say, oh, well, see, this is one of the places where the Torah is edited together. Like those previous verses where he's talking to him face to face, that's like one set of traditions. And then now this is a different set of traditions where he didn't see God, right? And whoever put this together, like, didn't notice. Whatever scribe put together Torah was just a moron. He could wait a minute, this is directly contradict. Maybe I should put some space between these so it's not so obvious that I'm contradicting myself. No, he just didn't notice. All the people who caught him just didn't notice. Nobody noticed until the 18th century. Verse 14, so he, being God, said, I myself will go before you and give you rest. Then he said to him, so Moses says back to God. I really love how they translated this with just purely pronouns. Like, thanks, guys. Then he said to him, meaning Moses said to God, if you yourself do not go up with us, do not bring us up from here. For how then will it be known that your people and I found grace in your sight, except you go with us? So both I and your people shall be glorified beyond all the nations on the earth. So, again, God just said to him, I'm sending my angel before you. My presence is here. I'm coming and meeting with you in the tent. Now Moses is talking like God's staying back at the mountain or something. Like he's not coming with them. Right? And he said he was. The Lord then said to Moses, I will also do this thing you have spoken for you, for I have spoken, for you have found grace in my sight, and I know you above all. Moses replied, reveal yourself to me. Okay, so God says, yes, I'm coming. You're my friend, Moses. And Moses says, reveal yourself to me. Well, wait a minute. They were sitting there talking day after day in the tent, face to face, as a man speaks to his friend. Verse 19, then God said, I will pass before you in my glory, and I will proclaim my name, the Lord, before you. I will have mercy on whom I will have mercy, and I will have compassion on whom I will have compassion. But he said, you cannot see my face, for no man can see my face and live. Okay, wait a second, right? We have a problem here, or at least something that needs some explaining. Okay, because how many verses? That's verse 11, they're speaking face to face. Verse 20, no one can see his face and live, including Moses, right? Because he's saying this to Moses. You can't see my face and live. As a man speaks to his friend. 9 verses. These are 9 verses apart. Okay? So the idea that no one noticed this, and this is just a contradiction that no one noticed, is laughable, right? That's a ludicrous suggestion, right? Clearly, the author, right, the editors, the copyists, everyone involved saw this, was there. It's too close together, right? So this means what? This means there's a person who is God who you can see, who Moses saw and talked to, who Abraham saw and talked to, who Abraham ate with, right? And there is another person, God, who has the same name, Yahweh. So it's not a different God, right? But who no one, including Moses, can see and live. And there is also then this cloud, this fiery cloud, that is the presence of God, and therefore is God, but is not either of those two persons. Okay? This is where the doctrine of the Trinity comes from. It does not come from anything to do with paganism. Does not come to anything to do even with the New Testament. We're in Exodus, man. This is the Torah. Okay? This is in the Torah. Jewish people noticed this. All through the Second Temple period, you read Jewish writings at that time, right? They have the idea that there are at least two persons who are God, because they read passages like this that are 9 verses apart. Right, and there's plenty of other. We've already seen some in Genesis. We're going to see more in pretty much every book of the Old Testament. We're going to see examples of this. including the Psalms, including Proverbs. And they were attentive to it. They were reading it, right? They understood this. By the time you get to the 3rd century BC, there's a lot of them who are saying, this second person, the one who everybody's interacted with, this is going to be the Messiah. I can show you the Second Temple Jewish texts, pre-Christian, by centuries. This figure is going to be the Messiah. Is going to come as the Messiah. Right? This is a reality before Christianity. Right? So what Christianity does, the only new piece in Christianity, the only thing Christianity adds or changes from pre-existing Second Temple Judaism, is they say, Jesus of Nazareth is that person. Jesus of Nazareth in particular. And he's now come. This isn't in the future. He's now come. It's Jesus of Nazareth. That's it. All of the structures of the Trinity, even the ideas about Christology, other than identifying it with Jesus of Nazareth, right, is all existent and all in place within Judaism before Jesus is actually born. All of this is set up and prepared through the Old Testament scriptures and through faithful people reading and interpreting the Old Testament scriptures. So it's all prepared so that when Jesus comes and he does what he does, right, the apostles will be equipped to understand who he is and what he has done. And that's why there's no question for them that the Old Testament scriptures are the scriptures, because they show us, they're how we know who Jesus is, what he's doing. So otherwise, it's just confusing, right? Turning water into wine, cool party trick, but what does it mean beyond that? Well, it helps. We're going to read a whole bunch of things in the prophets about wine and the blood of grapes, and right? All of this context is necessary, and is what they use to understand who Jesus is and what these things he's doing are and what they mean and why they're important. But this chapter here, Exodus 33, just happens to be exceptionally clear and really hard to avoid. And I've had conversations about this chapter in Hebrew with Jewish people. They have a hard time with what's going on here, right? If you go and look it up on Sepharia, there are these other websites where you can look up Jewish rabbinical interpretations. Right, there are certain texts, like a certain chunk of Proverbs 10 and Exodus 33, where all of a sudden there's hundreds and hundreds of pages of commentary from a Jewish perspective trying to explain what's going on. Like the golden calf, you have a tiny fraction of the amount of commentary as you do on this chapter trying to explain what's going on here, with Moses seeing God and then not being able to see God within 9 verses. Verse 21, moreover, the Lord said, here is a place by me. You shall stand on the rock. So it shall be while my glory passes by, that I will put you in the cleft of the rock, and I will cover you with my hand while I pass by. Then I will take away my hand, and you shall see my back, but my face shall not be seen. So this is also weird, because this now implies that God has like a giant hand and a back, and these, if you want to take it literally, other than the physical form that Moses saw nine verses ago, he has this other giant physical form that apparently Moses can see parts of, but not other parts of. So what's going on with that? So a couple of things. The first thing is, I mentioned that one of the things that differentiates Moses from the other prophets is this, that he speaks to God face to face as a man speaks to his friend. And Deuteronomy is literally going to say that none of the other prophets had that happen. But when we read the prophets, for example, Isaiah has this vision at the beginning of his ministry where he kind of sees God. Because when we read it, he'll talk about the train of God's robe. He'll talk about seeing God enthroned and all this. But you'll notice he doesn't see a face. Remember a few chapters ago when the elders went halfway up the mountain? And God came and ate with them and Moses. You remember the description? Talked about his feet and his legs. didn't say anything about his face. Right? Didn't say anything about his face. Right? So there is this God who's speaking to people face to face, like Abraham and Moses. Right? There's this other God who nobody sees his face, but they talk about other body parts. Right? And when that happens, like in the Psalms, right, or in other poetry, like when we read the Song of the Sea, and it talks about God's right arm, that's poetry, right? So you say, okay, well, that's poetic imagery. When it says, you know, God gives shelter to Israel under his wings, it's not saying he literally has wings. It's poetic imagery, right? But this isn't set up as poetic imagery, right? So we're talking about something different here than just poetic imagery. It's talking about God like covering Moses with his hand and then removing the hand, right? So we can see. So that means something different than just a poetic image. So the way you'll often hear this explained by people is they will call this anthropomorphism. Right? Anthropomorphism, meaning literally anthropos, right, is man, right, or human, and morphe means shape or form. Right. So it's talking about God in the form of a man or the shape of a man. Right. The idea being that even when it's not clearly poetic, it's kind of poetic. Right. Like it's people can't describe their experience of God. They're trying to explain it. So they just sort of make this analogy to a human person and they understand him in human terms. Okay, that's what they'll say. Okay. And the problem with that is that that would mean that God is not really revealing himself to Moses here, right? That Moses is just seeing something he can't understand and he's kind of making up a semi-hallucinatory way to try to explain. And we don't want to say that because that's not what God says he's doing here. He is really revealing himself to Moses in a way that he can without killing Moses, right, is the idea here. So from a more correct theological perspective, the idea of anthropomorphism has it exactly backwards. Why? Back in Genesis, at the end of chapter 1, so pretty far back, we read what? That God created man in his own image. And so what this means is that humans don't create God in their image, anthropomorphism, or try to reinterpret God in their image, but that humans are God's image, meaning humans are theomorphic. Humans are in some sense God-shaped. Now, there's obviously a difference between an image and reality. So we're not saying that humans are equal to God or the same as God, but they are an image of God. They're an icon of God. So what does that mean? Well, that means taking that to a very particular level. When we talk about seeing, we talk about sight, we're talking about not just in a scientific sense, yes, we have, you know, little bags of mush in our skulls that if they're functioning properly, allow us to take in and process light from our environment and create images within our mind. So you can give this scientific definition of sight, right? Or quasi-scientific, like the one I just gave, right? That's not really what we're talking about most of the time when we talk about seeing. When we say seeing is believing, we don't just mean like my photoreceptors must process that light before, right? Or you just don't see it. We don't mean the person is literally blind. When we say, oh, I see, right? We don't mean our sight has suddenly been restored from blindness. We're talking about coming to know something, to be aware of something, right? Experiencing something. So when we talk about the eyes of God are upon the widow and the orphan, the eyes of the Lord are upon the righteous, we don't mean that God has giant, mushy bags of vitreous humor that he uses to process light. And they're just really big, so he can look at everything at once. That's not what we mean. We mean that God is aware of those things. Ultimately, God is aware of everything. He knows it is aware of all those things. And so human sight, when we talk about it, is this derivative, the sort of watered down other end of the cone version of what God possesses. Right? And we have this sort of deficient analogous mode of it. Same with hearing. When we talk about someone's hand or their arm, like we talk about right arm, talking about strength. So when we talk about our strength, we're mostly talking about our bodily, physical strength, right? Like I am able to lift this weight and not that weight. But that's not what we're talking about when we say that the Lord is mighty or almighty, right? Despite our friends, the internet atheists who want to come to us and say, you make a rock too heavy for him to lift, which is just an idiotic question. Like it's literally an idiotic question because God doesn't lift things of physical strength. We talk about God being mighty and strong, right? We're talking about his power to accomplish his will. And then our physical strength is at the other end of the cone. It's like this deficient image of God having being all powerful and able to completely accomplish his will. We have some strength that we could use to accomplish some things in a limited way, right? We're the sort of image down at the bottom of the projection down here. So then, when we're talking about Moses seeing God's back as he passes by, what do we mean? What do we mean? And it's not just his back, right? It's his back as he passes by, as he moves through. God doesn't have a finite form where he moves from one place to another. So that language itself is an analogy. Movement here is an analogy for God acting in the world. And so his back as he passes by is talking about the effects of God acting in the world. This is what in Orthodox theology they call the fancy word, right? God's divine energies. Energeia. We hear energy and we think wom, wom, wom or something, right? You hear divine energies and people think of crystals and channeling things or something, but that's not what we're talking about. Energeia is just, en is in, erga is work, activity, right? So God is at work in the world.
6: Transformation in your name.
5: Right, right. We look at the world, the people in the world, we look at the world around us, we see the effects of what God is doing in the world. We see repentance and transformation. We see love. We see beauty in creation, right? We see new life in the spring. We see, right? All these things, right? We see the effects of what God does in creation. And we see the effects of what happens when people draw away from God. This is what it's talking about in terms of seeing him as he passes by. Right? Because what's translated here as self, right, is in the original Hebrew actually the word chavod, which is one of two different words for glory. The word that we usually think of as glory, like the glory cloud, right, that in Hebrew is shekinah, different word. Okay. Chavod also gets translated as glory, but chavod literally means weight or heaviness. Right, like substance. That's what Moses asks to see. And so this is what, in Greek terms, when the church fathers talk about God's essence, that's what they're talking about. His substance, who he is in and of himself. We're talking about God the Father here, right? You can't see that and live. We come to know Christ. Moses could speak to Christ, interact with Christ the way a man speaks with his friend. You can experience the presence of the Holy Spirit, but he can't look at God the Father face to face. But he can see his essence in the Greek terms that the fathers use, can't see his essence, can see his energies, can see the effects of what he's doing in the world. Right? And so we see God and we encounter God in all these things. And when we encounter God there, we are really encountering God. It's really God we're encountering. Not something separate from him, right? This is really the place where we find God. And this is why we talked about this back when we went through Hebrews many moons ago. that verse that's usually translated into English as faith is the substance of things hoped for, which kind of makes no sense in English as a translation, because how is faith more substantial than hope? Oh, I believe it. I don't just hope for it. That literally makes no sense. We talked about how that's actually faithfulness is the substance of things hoped for. That when we're faithful to God, that gives substance to our hope. And the reason why that is that in that faithfulness, which involves doing things, that's where we encounter God and God becomes real to us. We have these hopes and these beliefs, but there are times in our life when God seems really far away. There are times where, like Moses, we're like, God, reveal yourself to me. Let me see you. Let me encounter you. And the place where that happens is not with some vision you have, right, at home in your room. The place where that happens is when you go out and do the things God told you to do. When you go out and show love for your neighbor. You go and help someone. You go and feed someone. When you experience that love, you're going to encounter God there, and God is going to start to seem real to you. When you're going out and experiencing joy, right, and peace, the other fruits of the Spirit, right? When you're taking part in what God is doing in the world, you meet him there, right? Because when I go and love another person, God's already there loving that person. So when I go there and show love to that person, I meet him there. I run into him and I encounter him. So this isn't an ephemeral theological distinction. This is an important, critical point. When we need to find God, when we feel the need to see him, when he feels far away, you don't find him in a theology book and your mental processes, and you don't find him in a mystical vision that you get by saying the right prayer 1,000 times or inducing a weird mental state or taking DMT. You find him when you go out and you love your neighbor. You find him when you go out and show kindness. You find him when you go and stand up for justice. That's where you find him, in action. And that's what's being gotten at here. Because I dare say, going out on a little bit of a limb, but it's a thick limb, it's not very dangerous, that none of us here in this room, myself included, will get to speak to God, to speak to Christ face to face in this life, the way Moses did. So we have the second half of this chapter for the rest of us. This is the place where we'll find him. This is the place where we'll see him, where we'll encounter him, and he'll be real to us.
4: 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Father Stephen's email address is wholecounsel@ancientfaith.com. 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
2: Today's epistle reading is from St. Paul's second letter to the Corinthians, chapter 6, verses 11 through 16. O Corinthians, we have spoken openly to you. Our heart is wide open. You are not restricted by us, but you are restricted by your own affections. Now in return for the same, I speak as to children, you also be open. Do not be unequally yoked together with unbelievers. For what fellowship has righteousness with lawlessness? And what communion has light with darkness? And what accord has Christ with Belial? Or what part has a believer with an unbeliever? And what agreement has the temple of God with idols? For you are the temple of the living God, as God has said, I will dwell in them and walk among them. I will be their God, and they shall be my people. St. Paul makes it very clear that there is a great difference between light and darkness. The Blessed Jerome writes, there cannot be two contradictory loves in one man. Just as there is no harmony between Christ and Belial, between justice and iniquity, so it is impossible for one soul to love both good and evil. You who love the Lord, hate evil, the devil, in every deed. There is love of one and hatred of the other. He who has my commandments and keeps them, he it is who loves me. You who love the things that are good, hate the things that are bad. You cannot love good unless you hate evil. Today's Gospel reading is from St. Mark, chapter 1, verses 23 through 28. Now there was a man in their synagogue with an unclean spirit, and he cried out, saying, Let us alone. What have we to do with you, Jesus of Nazareth? Did you come to destroy us? I know who you are, the Holy One of God. But Jesus rebuked him, saying, Be quiet, and come out of him. And when the unclean spirit had convulsed him, and cried out with a loud voice, he came out of him. Then they were all amazed, so that they questioned among themselves, saying, What is this? What new doctrine is this? For with authority he commands even the unclean spirits, and they obey him. And immediately his fame spread throughout all the region around Galilee. In noting that even the demons recognized who Jesus was, the Blessed Augustine writes, Those words show clearly that the demons had much knowledge, but entirely lacked love. They dreaded receiving their punishment from him. They did not love the righteousness that was in him. He made himself known to them to the extent he willed, and he willed

0: light which illuminates his true worshippers, whose hearts are purified by faith in him, so that they see that light. He was known to the demons through certain temporal effects of his power, the signs of his hidden presence, which could be more evident to their senses, even those of malignant spirits, than to the weak perception of human beings.
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0: Let us truly submit in every way to the Lord Jesus Christ, so that we may be shown to be children of the light. Now to him who is able to do exceedingly abundantly above all that we ask or think, according to the power that works in us, to him be glory in the Church by Christ Jesus to all generations, forever and ever. Amen.
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2: The saint of the day is the martyr Andrew Stratolates and 2,593 soldiers with him in Cilicia. He was an officer, a tribune, in the Roman army in the time of the Emperor Maximian. A Syrian by birth, he served in his native land. When the Persians attacked the Imperial Roman army, this Andrew was entrusted with the command in the battle against the enemy, whence his title, Commander Stratolates. A secret Christian, although as yet unbaptized, Andrew commended himself to the living God, and taking only the cream of the army, went to war. Before the battle, he told his soldiers that if they all called upon the aid of the one true God, Christ the Lord, their enemies would become as dust scattered before them. All the soldiers, fired with enthusiasm by Andrew and his faith, invoked Christ's aid and attacked. The Persian army was utterly routed. When the victorious Andrew returned to Antioch, some jealous men denounced him as a Christian, and the imperial governor summoned him for trial. Andrew openly proclaimed his steadfast faith in Christ. After harsh torture, the governor threw Andrew into prison and wrote to the emperor in Rome. Knowing Andrew's popularity among the people and in the army, the emperor ordered the governor to set Andrew free, but to seek another occasion and another excuse, not his faith, to kill him. By God's revelation, Andrew came to know of this imperial command, and taking his faithful soldiers, 2,593 in all, went off to Tarsus in Cilicia, where they were all baptized by the bishop Peter. Persecuted here also by imperial might, Andrew and his companions withdrew deep into the Armenian mountain of Tavros. There, in a ravine, while they were at prayer, the Roman army came upon them and beheaded them all. Not one of them would recant, all being determined on death by martyrdom for Christ. On the spot where a stream of the martyr's blood flowed down, a spring of healing water sprang forth, healing from every disease. The bishop Peter came secretly with his people and buried the martyrs' bodies in that same place. They all suffered with honor at the end of the 3rd century and were crowned with wreaths of eternal glory, entering into the kingdom of Christ our God. The saint of the day can be found in the pages of www.abamoses.com and is a regular feature of Ancient Faith Radio.
3: 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We're glad you're with us for this journey.
4: Welcome. I'm Father Alexis, and we are going to be reading through the Bible together. And I've got some friends that will be helping us. So let's get started.
5: And we are moving along with episode 417, about halfway through John's Gospel. Hey, Sienna, what's our chapter?
6: John chapter 10.
5: And the verses?
6: Verses 31 through 42.
5: Superb! Let's get started.
6: Then the Jews took up stones again to stone him. Jesus answered them,

0: The Jews answered him, saying, "For a good work we do not stone you, but for blasphemy, because you, being a man, make yourself God." Jesus answered them, "Is it not written in your law, 'I said you are gods'? If he called them gods to whom the word God came, and the scripture cannot be broken, do you say of him whom the Father sanctified and sent into the world, 'You are blaspheming'? Because I said I am the Son of God. If I do not do the works of my Father, you do not believe me. But if I do, though you do not believe me, believe the works that you may know, and believe that the Father is in me and I in him." Therefore they sought again to seize him, but he escaped out of their hand. And he went away again beyond the Jordan to the place where John was baptizing at first, and there he stayed. Then many came to him and said, "John performed no sign, but all these things that John spoke about this man were true," and many believed in him there.
1: Thank you, Sienna. Very nice. Jesus says that there are two ways that help us learn and believe that he, Jesus, is the Messiah, the Son of God. He said the scriptures teach it to us. If we open our hearts to let God help us understand the scriptures, this is one way that we can come to believe. And the other way is to watch the things that Jesus does, his works or his actions. When we watch Jesus and see how he lives and talks and loves others, this is another way that we come to understand that he is equal to God. So thanks, Sienna, for reading today and for finishing John chapter 10. I'm Father Alexis, and remember, Christ is in our midst.
0: He isn't ever shopping.
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1: Welcome to the Daily Orthodox Scriptures. I'm Father Alexis, and we are reading through the Scriptures each day of the year using the Orthodox Study Bible. Our reading today will be from Job chapter 39 and 40, Psalm 44, Proverbs chapter 9, verses 7 through 11, and 1 Corinthians chapter 1. The Lord continues his response to Job. He reminds him and us that it's not possible to know the depths of God's thoughts. Job has been trying to get a response from God, to hear God's side of his case for a long time. And sometimes our own life is like that too. Talking to friends, trying to figure out answers, but it never feels complete. Hoping that God will give us insight, but it might seem at times that God is not listening. But God has been aware of Job's condition the whole time. And we're also beginning a new book today. This is another letter of St. Paul, a letter to the church in Corinth. It is the first of two letters that we have, so it's called 1 Corinthians. There may have been another two letters written to them. Paul seems to suggest that in the letters that we do have, but we only have these two. Paul is the founder of this church, and he's trying to address several problems going on there. There's a problem with disunity. Various factions have formed. There have been some doctrinal issues with false teachers bringing in bad theology. And there have been some problems in the moral behavior of the church members. All of these things Paul will be addressing. And although he is writing to a particular church with particular problems, as we said last time, our problems are not all that different. So he'll be speaking to us as well. Let's begin. Job, chapters 39 and 40. Do you know the time when the wild rock goats bear young? And do you mark when the deer gives birth? Do you number the full months of childbearing? And have you relieved their pangs? Have you reared their young without fear? And have you sent away their pangs? Their young ones will break forth. They will be multiplied with offspring. They depart and do not return. Who set the wild donkey free? Who loosed his bonds? I made the wilderness his dwelling and the salt lands his house. He scorns the great multitude of the city. He does not heed the blame of the tax collector. He will survey the mountains as his pasture, and he seeks out every green thing. Will the wild ox be willing to serve you? Will he bed by your manger? Can you bind his yoke with ropes, or will he plow furrows for you in the field? Do you trust him because his strength is great, or will you commit your works to him? Will you trust him to bring home your seed and gather it to your threshing floor? The wings of the falcon wave proudly, but are her wings and pinions like the kindly stork's? For the falcon leaves her eggs on the ground and warms them in the dust. She has forgotten that a foot will scatter them, or that wild animals will trample them. She hardens herself against her young ones as though they were not hers. She labors in vain without concern, because God deprived her of wisdom and did not endow her with understanding. When she lifts herself on high, she scorns the horse and its rider. Have you given the horse strength? Have you clothed his neck with a mane? Have you put on him a suit of armor and made his breast glorious with courage? He paws exultingly in the valley and goes forth with strength into the plain. He mocks at battle when he sees it, nor does he turn back from the sword. The bow and the sword resound against him, and his rage would destroy the earth. He will not believe until the trumpet sounds, for at the blast of the trumpet he says, "Good, well done." He smells the battle from afar with its leaping and shouting. Does the hawk remain steady by your understanding and spread its rigid wings looking toward the south? Does the eagle mount up at your command and the vulture remain sitting over its nest on the crag of a hidden rock? From there it spies out the prey, its eyes observe from afar, its young ones roll themselves in blood, and where the slain are, immediately they are found. Moreover, the Lord God answered Job and said, "Will anyone pervert judgment with the Mighty One? He who rebukes God will answer for it." Then Job answered the Lord and said, "Why am I still judged and admonished? Even if I rebuke the Lord, hear such things, and am nothing, but what answer will I give to these things? I will put my hand over my mouth. I have spoken once, I will not do so a second time." The Lord yet answered Job out of the cloud and said, "No, rather, gird up your waist like a man, for I will question you, and you shall answer me. Do you not reject my judgment? Do you think I have dealt with you in any other way than might appear to you to be righteous? Have you an arm like the Lord's, or can you thunder with a voice like his? Assume now majesty and power, and clothe yourself with glory and honor. Send forth messengers with wrath, and humble every insolent man. Extinguish the arrogant man, and consume at once the ungodly. Hide them together in the earth and fill their faces with disgrace. Then I will also admit that your own right hand can save you. But look now at the wild animals with you. They eat grass like oxen. Behold now, his strength is in his loins, and his power is in the center of his stomach. He sets up his tail like a cypress. His nerves are tightly knit. His ribs are like ribs of bronze, and his backbone like bars of iron. This is the ruler of the Lord's creation, made to be mocked at by his angels. When he goes up to a rough mountain, he causes joy to the four-footed animals in Tartarus. He lies under trees of every kind, alongside the papyrus and reed and bulrush. The great trees shade him with their branches, so do the branches of the willow. If there should be a flood, he will not notice it. He is confident, though the Jordan beats against his mouth, though he takes it in his eyes, or one pierces his nose with a snare. Will you catch the serpent with a hook and put a halter about his nose? Or will you fasten a ring in his nose or pierce his lip with a hook? Will he speak to you in prayer softly with the voice of a suppliant? Will he make a covenant with you? Will you take him as a servant forever? Will you play with him as with a bird? Or will you cage him as a sparrow for a child? Do the nations feed upon him? Will they apportion him among the nations of the Phoenicians? All the ships come together would not be able to bear the mere skin of his tail, or carry his head with fishing vessels. Once you lay your hand on him, remembering the battle waged by his mouth, let it not be done again." Psalm 44. My heart overflowed with a good word. I tell my works to the king. My tongue is the pen of a swift-writing scribe. You are more beautiful than the sons of men. Grace was poured out on your lips. Therefore God blessed you forever. Gird your sword upon your thigh, O Mighty One, in your splendor and your beauty, and stretch your bow and grant prosperity and reign, because of truth, gentleness, and righteousness, and your right hand shall guide you wondrously. Your arrows are sharp, O Mighty One. The peoples shall fall under you, in the heart of the king's enemies. Your throne, O God, is forever and ever. Your royal scepter is a scepter of uprightness. You loved righteousness and hated lawlessness. Therefore God, your God, anointed you with the oil of gladness more than your companions. Myrrh and stacte and cassia pour forth from your garments, from the ivory palaces from which they gladdened you. There are daughters of kings in your honor,
2: The queen stood at your right hand in apparel interwoven with gold and adorned and embroidered with various colors. Listen, O daughter, behold and incline your ear, and forget your people and your father's house, for the king desired your beauty, for he is your lord, and the daughters of Tyre shall worship him with gifts. The rich among the people shall entreat your favor, all her glory as the king's daughter is within. Adorned and embroidered with golden tassels, the virgins behind her shall be brought to the king, her neighbors shall be brought to you. They shall be brought with gladness and rejoicing, they shall be led into the temple of the king. In place of your fathers, sons shall be born to you. You shall make them rulers over all the earth. They shall remember your name from generation to generation. Therefore peoples shall give thanks to you forever and unto ages of ages. Proverbs chapter 9, verses 7 through 11. He who chastises evil men shall receive dishonor to himself, and he who reproves the ungodly man shall be blamed himself. Do not reprove evil men, so they may not hate you. Reprove a wise man, and he will love you. Give the opportunity to a wise man, and he will be wiser. Instruct a righteous man, and he shall continue to receive it. The fear of the Lord is the beginning of wisdom, and the counsel of saints is understanding. For to know the law is characteristic of a good mind, for in this manner you will live a long time, and the years of your life shall be increased. St. Paul's First Letter to the Corinthians, Chapter 1. Paul, called to be an apostle of Jesus Christ through the will of God, and Sosthenes, our brother, to the church of God which is at Corinth, to those who are sanctified in Christ Jesus, called to be saints, with all who in every place call on the name of Jesus Christ our Lord, both theirs and ours. Grace to you and peace from God our Father and the Lord Jesus Christ. I thank my God always concerning you for the grace of God which was given to you by Christ Jesus, that you were enriched in everything by him in all utterance and all knowledge, even as the testimony of Christ was confirmed in you, so that you come short in no gift, eagerly waiting for the revelation of our Lord Jesus Christ, who will also confirm you to the end, that you may be blameless in the day of our Lord Jesus Christ. God is faithful, by whom you were called into the fellowship of his Son, Jesus Christ our Lord. Now I plead with you, brethren, by the name of our Lord Jesus Christ, that you all speak the same thing, and that there be no divisions among you, but that you be perfectly joined together in the same mind and in the same judgment. For it has been declared to me concerning you, my brethren, by those of Chloe's household, that there are contentions among you. Now I say this, that each of you says, I am of Paul, or I am of Apollos, or I am of Cephas, or I am of Christ. Is Christ divided? Was Paul crucified for you? Or were you baptized in the name of Paul? I thank God that I baptized none of you except Crispus and Gaius, lest anyone should say that I had baptized in my own name. Yes, I also baptized the household of Stephanas. Besides, I do not know whether I baptized any other. For Christ did not send me to baptize, but to preach the gospel, not with wisdom of words, lest the cross of Christ should be made of no effect. For the message of the cross is foolishness to those who are perishing, but to us who are being saved, it is the power of God. For it is written, I will destroy the wisdom of the wise and bring to nothing the understanding of the prudent. Where is the wise? Where is the scribe? Where is the disputer of this age? Has not God made foolish the wisdom of this world? For since in the wisdom of God the world through wisdom did not know God, it pleased God through the foolishness of the message preached to save those who believe. For Jews request a sign, and Greeks seek after wisdom, but we preach Christ crucified, to the Jews a stumbling block, and to the Greeks foolishness. But to those who are called, both Jews and Greeks, Christ the power of God and the wisdom of God. Because the foolishness of God is wiser than men, and the weakness of God is stronger than men. For you see your calling, brethren, that not many wise according to the flesh, not many mighty, not many noble are called. But God has chosen the foolish things of the world to put to shame the wise, and God has chosen the weak things of the world to put to shame the things which are mighty. And the base things of the world and the things which are despised God has chosen, and the things which are not, to bring to nothing the things that are, that no flesh should glory in his presence. But of him you are in Christ Jesus, who became for us wisdom from God, and righteousness, and sanctification, and redemption, that, as it is written, he who glories, let him glory in the Lord. Let's take a look at Psalm 44. It's addressed to the king, who is described as more beautiful than the sons of men. The fathers of the church understand this as a messianic psalm, one that describes and foreshadows Jesus, the Messiah. St. Porphyrios says that we should be able to see the beauty in all things. In order to see the beauty of Christ, we must have the heart of a poet. He said, "For a person to become a Christian, he must have a poetic soul. He must become a poet. Christ does not wish insensitive souls in his company. A Christian, albeit only when he loves, is a poet and lives amid poetry. Poetic hearts embrace love and sense it deeply. Make the most of beautiful moments. Beautiful moments predispose the soul to prayer. They make it refined, noble, and poetic. Wake up in the morning to see the sun rising from out of the sea as a king robed in regal purple. When a lovely landscape, a picturesque chapel, or something beautiful inspires you, don't leave things at that, but go beyond this to give glory for all beautiful things, so that you experience him who alone is comely in beauty. All things are holy, the sea, swimming, and eating. Take delight in them all. All things enrich us, all lead us to the great love. All lead us to Christ." All beauty is a sign that leads us to the one who is most beautiful. When we see the beautiful or good or inspiring, allow it to be an opportunity to God, the creator of beauty, and the one to whom beauty points. I'm Father Alexis, and remember, Christ is in our midst.
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3: This is Becoming a Healing Presence with Dr. Albert Rossi. In order to become a healing presence for others, we must first be healed ourselves through an active relationship with the great healer, Jesus Christ. Dr. Rossi is the resident clinical psychologist at St. Vladimir's Seminary.

0: So this evening, I'm sitting in my office at St. Vladimir's with a dear friend of mine. And we go back way, way, way back many decades. It seems like centuries. A physician from Alabama, Dr. Carla, who was also a Board of Trustees member, has been for quite a while, and is going to do a little podcast for us right now. And I'm delighted to have her willing to talk to you, the listener. So, Carla, you and I discussed title and Bible quote. What is your title for this little podcast?
1: The title is, In Every Danger, There's Opportunity.
0: In every danger, there is opportunity. And your Bible quote, please.
1: God does not despise meager beginnings.
0: God does not despise meager beginnings. Now, Dr. Carla does many things, one of which I know about. I'm not sure it might be now history, personal history. But she works as a woman, and I'll be candid, a woman of color, in Alabama as a physician, sometimes in the emergency room.
1: Yes.
0: And sometimes doing some very strange and wonderful things to needy human beings in the middle of the night. So, please say some things about your title.
1: As I tell my children, I have eggs in several baskets. So, I have outpatient clinic, where we see a significant number of people for free. I have an emergency room practice. And then I have a ventilator unit practice.
0: Ventilator unit practice.
1: Yes.
0: Whoosh.
1: Whoosh. Like playing the organ in medicine. You got to use every brain cell to keep someone alive.
0: Speak to us, please, about the title.
1: There is a danger in all of our lives, but that's also the point where you have a touch of the eternal coming down to earth, and there's an opportunity to let go and reach and hold to God's hand. And interestingly, only in those dangerous situations with your back against the wall do you see the necessity that you can't save yourself.
0: The necessity of you can't save yourself. When we were talking about this podcast, you mentioned the Balm of Gilead.
1: Yes.
0: Can you expand that some?
1: The Balm of Gilead, it's actually a plant used in the Middle East for healing. And you only find it in certain parts of Gilead. And it does have healing properties, as many of our herbs do. But, of course, there is a famous song, and the Bible talks about it in several places. There is a balm in Gilead, and we've gone from knowing that it's an herb to knowing that it is Christ. Christ is the balm.
0: Christ is the balm.
1: He is the balm of Gilead. Medicine is good. Herbs are good, but only Christ heals. Only Christ heals.
0: Only Christ heals. So, Carla, if you don't mind, I'm going to put you on the spot and say, please, please, sing a few lines for us of the Balm of Gilead.
1: Sure, sure. Very pretty song. Always very respectful of the song. I once went to talk to a man who was dying, and he was sort of ready. He wasn't ready to let go. He had children, grandchildren, but he called me to come to him, and I sang this song. And after I sang it, he closed his eyes and let go, because he had the balm in Gilead.
0: He closed his eyes and let go, Which means he died.
1: He died. He passed on right in front of me.
0: Right after the song.
1: Yes.
0: And yes. You and I would say, okay, that's not dark. He went to a better place.
1: Yes, he did.
0: He went home.
1: He was very much at peace, and it is what we all should strive for, is a peaceful entrance into the kingdom and not fear it, to be ready to prepare yourself, but to know it's stepping from one door to another.
0: From one door to another. So, Carla, I and the listeners are awaiting.
1: All right.

0: I will tell the listeners that you and I have a long-standing relationship, and you do listen to my podcast and send me a little comment. And you have a very close, loving relationship with my wife in heaven, Galina, whom you refer to as Saint
1: Saint
0: Galina.
1: Helena.
0: And I would say that Saint Galina in heaven was, what word do I want? Was very pleased, and more than that, I'll have a good word, just really pleased with your singing. Because you always tell me how pleased you are with her singing when I include a song of hers in my podcast. What else would you like to say about your topic?
1: That the balm in Gilead, when is a spiritual medicine. It's a reality. Do not underestimate its power, its strength. When you say the Jesus prayer from your mind down to your heart, let that balm of Gilead fill in those cracks. Lord Jesus Christ, Son of God, have mercy on me, a sinner, and feel that balm of Gilead because it's there. Now, if you're distracted and you're not paying attention and you're not opening yourself, making yourself poor in spirit, you won't find it. But if you are pure in heart and poor in spirit, then you will discover the balm in Gilead.
0: And you will discover the balm of Gilead, who is a who is a person, who is Jesus Christ, who lives in us and is personal and loving and gracious and forgiving. Our basic image, self-image, is forgiven sinner. Emphasis on forgiven. So, Carla, let's finish with that. And I thank you very, very much for this insightful and, might I say, wise and musical podcast. And simply say for Ancient Faith Radio, this is Dr. Albert Rossi asking myself and yourselves, the listeners, wherever you are, to support the wonderful work of Ancient Faith Ministries.
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0: Then Abba Moses said, "True discretion is only secured by true humility. And of this humility, the first proof is given by reserving everything, not only what you do, but also what you think, for the scrutiny of the elders, so as not to trust at all in your own judgment, but to acquiesce in their decisions in all points, and to acknowledge what ought to be considered good or bad by their traditions. And this habit will not only teach a young man to walk in the right path through the true way of discretion, but will also keep him unhurt by all the crafts and deceits of the enemy. For a man cannot possibly be deceived who lives not by his own judgment, but according to the example of the elders. Nor will our crafty foe be able to abuse the ignorance of one who is not accustomed from false modesty to conceal all the thoughts which rise in his heart, but either checks them or suffers them to remain in accordance with the ripened judgment of the elders. For a wrong thought is enfeebled at the moment that it is discovered, and even before the sentence of discretion has been given, the foul serpent is by the power of confession dragged out, so to speak, from his dark underground cavern, and in some sense shown up and sent away in disgrace. For evil thoughts will hold sway in us just so long as they are hidden in the heart. And that you may gather still more effectually the power of this judgment, I will tell you what Abba Serapion did, and what he used often to tell the younger brothers for their edification. That is our father among the saints, Abba Moses, as it was recorded in the conferences of St. John Cassian. I'm your host, Professor Cyril Gary Jenkins, and you are listening to Light Through the Past.
1: Light Through the Past, a survey of church history. Dr. Cyril Gary Jenkins examines the course and development of the Orthodox Church, its struggles with heresy, the empire, and relations to other Christian bodies. Here's Dr. Jenkins.
0: Greetings, everyone. Welcome to episode 154. And today we are looking at St. Pachomius. I will hold off on talking about Pachomius himself. I mean, we will touch on him today, certainly. But we're going to talk more about Pachomius as an organizer, and if you would, God help us in the use of such a term, an institutional man, though he would never have thought of himself that way. And so I bring this up. Why talk about St. Pachomius in this sense? And it goes back, let us even say, to Abba Anthony, St. Anthony the Great. When we see monasticism begin in Egypt, when we see monasticism begin anywhere, it very much is, for lack of a better term, very individualized. I don't want to say individualistic, but very individualized. Because none of these monks, not Abba Anthony, not St. Paul of Thebes, thought of themselves as monks, that is, that they were joining a movement, that they were doing something distinct from what all other Christians should be doing. And this, of course, was, we could say, the great glory of early monasticism. Early monasticism basically thought, and monasticism still thinks, that the path they're pursuing is the path that all Christians should take. How they are doing it is what has been prescribed to them by God for their salvation. One of the chief elements of this is that the early monastics seldom thought of basically going it alone. This is why it's not individualism. It is individualized in the sense that they, all that we have, particularly in the East, sought a spiritual father. Now, Saint Benedict talks at the very beginning of his rule, which is written at the beginning of the 6th century. So we're talking 200 years after Saint Pachomius begins his organization, 200 years after monks begin gathering around Saint Anthony. But he talks about what he calls false hermits, false anchorites, gyrovagues, that is, monks who just kind of wander around looking for another monastery to go to, having no settled space, basically looking, you know, for where they can kind of hang out next. There's a real element in the early monks about monks wandering, but not wandering in the sense of, oh, what monastery will I visit next? That's not what the early monks were doing when they were wandering in the desert. When we see St. Anthony, he begins with an unnamed elder. That is someone who's going to, as it were, teach him the ropes of how to pursue Christ, having given up all society. And these elders themselves, though all of them will carry the name of Abuna, Father, Abba, they're not abbots. And this is the important point. What we will find with St. Pachomius, in a sense, is a rigidity, but a rigidity that is trying to exercise a measure of discipline that was already to be found among the elders. In one sense, Pachomius is testifying to the fact that monasticism is now blossoming, growing, because the church itself suddenly is growing. And therefore, there is a commensurate growth in monasticism. When St. Pachomius turns to Christ, and there are several lives of St. Pachomius, and the longest one, it's called the Baharic Life, tells us that St. Pachomius was already being called by Christ early in his life. It mentions that he had been drafted into one of the wars. It doesn't give the details. We know that what the details were, and that he there meets Christians. But prior to this, we have no evidence of Christianity in his life. And even the Baharic Life talks about him calling upon Christ, eschewing the lusts of the world and the lusts of the flesh. But it's really only with his meeting the Christians in Luxor that he enters into a life of Christianity. The other lives basically say he was reared by pagan parents, which the Baharic Life says too, his parents were pagans. Nonetheless, after the incident at Luxor, he goes to a spiritual father, Palamon. And after a few years, he decides to, let us say, start a monastery. That is, have a more organized, well-ordered life than what we would see in, let us say, the Lauras that existed in the desert. The Lauras, of course, were monastic communities, basically communities of hermits, all living separate lives. But the Lauras were the paths from their huts, their hovels, their caves, wherever it was they lived, to the church in the middle of the Laura, and thus the name. Well, Pachomius sees right away that there are problems with this, and the greatest of problems concern providing for oneself in the midst of being an individual hermit. The other problem is that there were becoming so many hermits, there was also a lack of direction. And this lack of direction and this want of material means, Pachomius sees and decides he is going to try to answer this. And he does. He starts his first monastery. But the problem that St. Pachomius runs into is that none of his monks want to listen to him. So, in one sense, Pachomius, as the head of this monastery, we can call him the abbot, is basically demanding as an administrator a kind of discipline that we only really see fulfilled in the abbots of the monasteries, particularly in the West, following Benedict. And so Pachomius is facing a kind of double problem. On the one hand, he wants to provide the material needs of the monks, but he also must, in a way, see to their spiritual needs. And this creates a problem, because in the old system, every monk, before his father confessor, before his spiritual father, was living a soul life with the direction and at the discretion of his elder. This is what Abba Moses is talking about. In the Pachomius, what we find is we find monks who essentially just kind of want to wander around and do their own thing. They're kind of like the Gyrodogs that Benedict talks about. And so what happens is that Pachomius, he's providing all of this care for all of these monks, but what is becoming of it? Well, they basically are taking advantage of him, right? So in the one life, we read that they, meaning these rather naughty monks, seeing his humility and his condescension, they treated him haughtily and with complete lack of ceremony. And on all occasions, if he had to take a decision for the regulation of some of their affairs, they contradicted him to his face and insulted him, saying that they would not obey him. But he, far from doing the same to them, endured them with great patience. "They will see," said St. Pachomius, "my patience and my sorrow, and they will come back to God, and they will do penance, and they will fear God." St. Pachomius was wrong. He put up with this for like 4 years. And finally, one night, a night in prayer, he decides things have to change. They have to change a lot. And he's basically going to force these his companions either to accept the rules he sets. And the very first one being obedience to him, or else they would have to leave. And he says to them, right, reading again from one of the lives, "Now, when you are called to the synaxes," that is, to the common prayer, "you will all come, and you will not act in my regard as you have been doing. In the same way, when you are called to eat, you will come together without acting as you have done all the time. If you have some business to carry out related to our common needs, you will all come together and not be careless about it as you have been up to this time. If now you are disposed to disobey the instructions that I have given you, go wherever you please, for the earth is the Lord's and all that is in it. And if you wish to go somewhere else, do as you will, for so far as I am concerned, I will not keep you any longer unless you conform to all the instructions that I have given. It would be nice to think that all these monks, knowing the sanctity, the blessedness, the love of St. Pachomius for them, that they would all just fall in line, but of course they don't. They began ridiculing St. Pachomius. So what does he do? He basically grabs the bar that is used to secure the gate of the monastery. It starts driving them out, and out they go. It would seem that St. Pachomius's efforts at this have come to naught, except reading a little further on after his, well, rather radical act, almost seemingly very violent act, what do we read? "On a providential disposition of God, there came to him three men, Suetisius, Sauros, and Soyus, who told him of their desire to become monks in his company and to serve Christ. He asked them if they were capable of separating themselves from their parents and following the Savior, and he tested them. When he was satisfied that their dispositions were good, he gave them the monastic habit and welcomed them into his company with sentiments of joy and love of God. As for them, once they had entered into the holy congregation, they devoted themselves to great exercises and many kinds of asceticism. So St. Pachomius, in one sense, he's bitten off a lot because he doesn't really intend to be the spiritual father per se at all. He really wants to make sure that all of the needs of the brothers are there so they can devote themselves to prayer and specifically to psalmody and to the reading of scripture, which takes up a lot of the hours of prayer, right? And so this is what he does. And eventually he sets it up so that there are three services, three main services, morning, afternoon, evening. There are prayers before retiring for sleep. There's vigil in the middle of the night. There are prayers right when you get up. All right. So we already see basically kind of the six monastic hours that are later going to be employed and turned into seven by Saint Benedict. And so this is what Pachomius does, and the community starts growing. Now, at first, the community all went to the local village, but eventually, St. Pachomius built a chapel for the keeping of the hours. But even with the chapel, they still went to the local village, though eventually they would put an altar in. But nonetheless, it was priests from the village who would come serve at the chapel, because for Pachomius, the monastic life he was talking about was the monastic life of laity, and it would always be laity. Now, this doesn't mean they had no priests among them, but Pachomius basically feared to have priests would bring a kind of elevated sense into the lives and minds of these monks. And so if any priest came to him, he basically said, oh, well, you are welcome to join us, but you'll join us not as a priest, but as a lay brother. Doesn't mean that St. Pachomius denied they were priests, but they came there to join as all the others. So this becomes the life of the monks. It's a life very much built around prayer, very much built around the renunciation of all of their lives, but particularly a renunciation of their will and an obedience to the abbot. In this case, the abbot is Saint Pachomius. With this, monasticism, in many ways, now becomes, we could say, institutionalized, a kind of hierarchical organization with definite rules. And obedience is now the dominant thing, seemingly, in the life of the monk. Obedient to a certain end.

I read from Cassian's conferences earlier. Another thing to read is the Historia Monachorum of Rufinus. Rufinus, who had come to such heavy and great blows with St. Jerome over the question of origin. And in Rufinus's Historia Monachorum, he's looking at the monks of Egypt, and he's writing all of these lives, and largely, I would say largely, but he's got many different monks in there. And in looking at these monks, some of them are just stories, some of them are sayings, some of them are their own reflections. But the one we're going to look at is that of Paphnutius. Now, in looking at Paphnutius, Paphnutius is actually a fairly common name in the Egyptian world. Well, why is that? What does this mean? Quite simply, Paphnutius is a Greek form, but the Coptic is basically Paphnuti, which means a man of God. And so we have a number of different Paphnuti out of Egypt, and we have two distinct ones, largely but not completely contemporary. One is a Paphnutius who is a disciple of St. Anthony, who's at the First Ecumenical Council. He's mentioned in a couple of histories. He's not mentioned in some others, so therefore some historians get their knickers in a bunch. Does this Paphnutius even exist? We have this Paphnutius who is a disciple of St. Anthony. We have another one who is a disciple of St. Macarius. And it seems that both Cassian and Rufinus had known him. And so this Paphnutius, we don't know whether this Paphnutius is the Paphnutius disciple of St. Macarius, or Paphnutius who was the disciple of St. Anthony, or another Paphnutius. But we have this record of him, on a wonderful record of him in the history of the monks by Rufinus. And three different times, Paphnutius asks God to show him what a spiritual man is, right? Is there one who, like him, desires God? And God says, oh, yes, go meet this man. And so Paphnutius is like all filled with zeal. And he goes and he meets this man, and he's a flute player. And I have to tell you, flute players are fairly low down on the socioeconomic. Well, not the socioeconomic. Well, he was low in the socioeconomic. More importantly, he was very far down on the cultural, social scale. These people were not highly regarded. About as highly regarded as actors in Rome, who were very much looked down upon. And so, Paphnutius starts interrogating this flute player. Well, who are you? What's going on? What have you done, for love of God? And the flute player says, well, I've taken up this life because I've done nothing good for God. And basically, you know, this is what I do now because I try to live for God, because once I've been a robber. And he says, well, when you were a robber, had you done anything virtuous? And the flute player says, well, yes. One time, the group of brigands I was in, we kidnapped a consecrated virgin. And while the others were basically talking about robbing her of chastity, I stood up, and by night, before they could fulfill their desires, I whisked her away, carried her away, and set her free. And another time, he said, I met a lady, and, you know, she was walking in the desert, and she basically threw herself at me, saying, make me your slave, because I would become a slave to someone else, because my husband's massive debts have made my sons to be sold into slavery. My husband is in prison. He's only brought out to be tortured. And this now is coming from me. So what does this flute player do? He takes her back to his lair, gives her something to eat, and then basically gives him his wealth. And upon this, he abandons his life. He becomes a flute player. And of course, then Paphnutius says to him, if you wish to be free of these things, follow me. And this episode in the chapter on Paphnutius happens two more times. With a merchant, right, who has all these great goods. The merchant just up and leaves. And so, you know, he finds these people. But I want to

0: read the ending of it. He'd grown sick, and he was told, soon you will die. And right before he dies, some of the local priests come to see him, and we read, he was still in the body for one day longer, when some priests came to visit him. He made known to them everything the Lord had revealed to him, telling them that nobody in this world ought to be looked down upon. Even if someone is a robber or involved in the theater, even if he farms the land and appears as if he is bound by marriage, even if he is called a merchant and makes a career out of buying and selling, in every sector of human life, there nonetheless are souls who please God and act in unseen ways in which God delights. It therefore is an unchanging fact that what meets with God's approval is not so much one's career or how one appears outwardly, but rather his integrity and attitude and the honesty of his deeds. Again, that is from the very end of the chapter on St. Paphnutius in Rufinus's history of the monks of Egypt. And so I bring this up because monks have basically undertaken a life in which that which is most evident becomes even more evident to them. And living in the world, do we seek to please God? And therefore, how do we do this? And how do we, as it were, knit before God, to use the story from Metropolitan Anthony Bloom's Learning to Pray? And these are the things that monks are to do. But now, with the institutionalization of monasticism, is there now this tension? Because first and foremost, I need to be obedient to my abbot. But what about, is the abbot my only spiritual father? What if I have another spiritual father? How do I then become obedient to both abbot and spiritual father? And so we see then this kind of, you could say, almost a struggle, almost, between the institution and the individual. Now, I don't mean this in the sense of the institution and the individual, in the way we think of it in respect to Republican politics, right? Republican with a small R. But there's an analogy to be worked out there, because here is a monk. He has come in seeking peace from the world, and he comes under this abbot, and he gives himself freely to the abbot. He doesn't wish any longer for his own will to be in charge. And the abbot places him under an elder monk. Now, technically, the elder monk is to be under the abbot as well. And so the abbot becomes important, because the abbot is not only he who watches over the monastery, that is, all the physical things of the monastery, but he now who has to watch over the souls of those around him. And so Pachomius, in a sense, has not so much laid out a difficulty for the monks as perhaps an even greater difficulty for the abbot. I think this is put very well by Father Louis Boyer, a Catholic of the Oratory. He had been a Lutheran, lived in Alsace-Lorraine, and abandoned his Lutheranism for Catholicism. I might have mentioned him before, an incredible critic of the Second Vatican Council. So he is, let us say, a Roman Catholic whose church no longer exists. And this he writes, monasticism belongs to the order of charisms, that is, spiritual gifts, of spiritual liberty, and therefore it seems contrary to its profound and original nature to enclose it in any legislation, any organization, however well thought out these may be. Not only so to say, the habit does not make the monk. neither does the rule, nor material obedience to a superior, nor any practices that may be laid down, but only the interior life to which all practices are ordered, the life which no practice, however well ordered, can produce of itself. The true monk is not, and never will be, the man who has succeeded in conforming his conduct to a framework, however ideal. He is the spiritual man. And the spiritual man is judge of everything, and who cannot be judged by any exterior criterion. And so we see this basic point, I think, that is making that is rather apt. And because monasticism is a means to an end, that is, the means to an end to being the spiritual man. And I think we have to be careful not to press this quite too far, because we even see in Saint Benedict, as he begins his great rule, that this is only, as it were, a primary school. And it should be noted that even in Egypt, monks would leave the monastery, right? Once they had, as it were, gotten through school to live the life of monks. It is interesting, ironic almost, that Saint Anthony lives with his spiritual father, then goes into the desert among the tombs and into the fortress, and then goes back to the world, then has monks gather around him, but then himself goes back further into the mountain, right? So we see these things. And all to say, as I come to the end of today's episode, what we find in Saint Pachomius is Saint Pachomius is the first one to, for lack of a better term, institutionalize monasticism. That is, he makes it a school in the proper sense of what is a school. That is, the place to learn the elements of our discipline. And I think in everything, when we look at Pachomian monasticism, that is Cenobitic monasticism, the common life, koinos bios, right? The life together, that there is also an immense advantage to this. Saint Basil was to put it, who himself had practiced life as a hermit, but who had also gone through Syria, Palestine, and Egypt, that Pachomius's model was the best for the simple reason, how do you wash someone's feet if you live by yourself? This is a question that I'm sure those of you who know hermits could answer. Regardless, this is where we shall leave this week. I thank you all for your listening. I am happy that you've been with me through 154 episodes. You've just found the podcast. There's many to catch up on. And so in all these things, I shall leave all of this to you. I am your host, of course, Professor Cyril Gary Jenkins. My producer is still Elijah Sabern. The music is still that of Johann Sebastian Bach. And this is still a listener-supported podcast of Ancient Faith Ministries.
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3: Who prays for Marilyn? I know a man in Christ who prays for Marilyn Monroe every day as a part of his prayers for all the departed. He doesn't pray for her under her stage name of Marilyn, though. He prays for her under her real name of Norma Jean, the name given to her by her mother and under which she was once baptized by, of all people, the evangelist Amy Semple McPherson, while under the foster care of a very fundamentalist family. Monroe was, and remains, a much misunderstood woman. She not only adopted the stage name of Marilyn Monroe when her real married name was Norma Jean Doughty, but also adopted the persona of the blonde sexpot bimbo, despite the fact that she was quite intelligent and owned and read hundreds of books, including James Joyce's Ulysses. It was, after all, the 40s and the 50s, and there were few ways women who looked like her could make a living in Hollywood, where she lived and where her mother once worked. More tragically, she almost certainly suffered from what today would be diagnosed as borderline personality disorder, which made it difficult for her to sustain long-lasting relationships. Elton John's song about her, Candle in the Wind, recognized that she never knew who to cling to when the rain set in. That's borderline personality disorder. This was almost certainly the result of her biological father abandoning her mother before Norma Jean was born, and the trauma of being abandoned by her mother after she was hospitalized in an asylum when Norma Jean was very young, so that she had spent time in an orphanage and in a number of foster homes, including one in which she was sexually molested. She was not a Christian, despite, or perhaps because of, her fundamentalist upbringing in a number of foster homes. The churches of the day, such as the Roman Catholic Church, were not kind to her. The Catholic Legion of Decency constantly denounced her films, despite the fact that by today's Game of Thrones standards, they were pretty tame. In fact, in the famous skirt-blowing scene in the film The Seven-Year Itch, which so enraged her then-husband Joe DiMaggio that he beat her up and left her with bruises, her skirt never really blew up much above her knees. Marilyn desperately wanted children and was devastated by her two, some authorities say three, miscarriages. She died of accidental overdose in 1962. Well, this is all fascinating, but Hollywood contains many such tragedies. Why pray for Marilyn? The person who daily prays for Marilyn answered it in this way. He said, "Everyone should have someone who prays for them after they're gone. Most Christians regard Monroe as a brainless Hollywood sexpot and would never think of praying for her. Those who knew her better and admired her are not usually Christians and do not pray for the dead. Since probably no one else is praying for her, I will. Might be a waste of time, but I have wasted time in worse things than useless prayer." I understand this. It is for the same reason that I pray daily for the Reverend H.A. Maxwell White. White was a Pentecostal pastor who flourished in Toronto in the 70s. Looking back on his teaching ministry with more scholarly and orthodox eyes, I now know that exegetically he got practically everything wrong, including his insistence that the Pope was the Antichrist, the man of sin. He was self-taught, and his view of church history was unsophisticated to the point of absurdity. Nonetheless, I loved him anyway, and often attended his Sunday evening services with my mother. I keep Pastor White in my prayers because the Orthodox who pray for the departed have never heard of him, and the Pentecostals who might remember him never pray for their dead. Everyone should have someone to pray for them after they're gone, and so I undertake that task. This obligation to pray for others devolves upon us because we are all interconnected spiritually. In the world, we are all children of a common Lord by virtue of creation, and in the church, we are all members one of another in Christ. We are therefore obligated to pray for one another, to uphold each other in prayer, and commend to God those whom we know. This can even become a part of our daily life. When we hear a siren in the distance, we can make the sign of the cross and commend to God those for whom the siren sounds, or possibly for whom the bell tolls. When we pass someone in the street while out for a walk, we can quietly ask God to bless them. We may not know their name or their story or anything at all about them, but we know that God made them and God loves them. God calls us all to be a blessing to others in the world, including strangers whom we will never actually meet or get to know. We should therefore pray for all, perhaps especially for the non-Orthodox and those for whom no one else will pray. And that includes Pentecostal pastors like H.A. Maxwell White. It even includes people like Norma Jean. Christian Faith Radio, this is Father Lawrence Farley.
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4: This is a lamp for today, understanding the Old Testament with Jesus and the Apostles. 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Here's Dr. Humphrey.
5: Life from the Psalter, Episode 18, The Generous God. As we reach this third grouping of steps in the songs and psalms of ascent. We move out of the darkness and into light. Psalms 125 through 8 in the Masoretic text, Psalms 126 through 9, still remember exile, but primarily celebrate the generosity of God who has rescued and who continues to provide for us. The three songs for Orthros that are based on these psalms are even more joyful and apply that confidence to our Christian walk. The first antiphon is prefaced by a call out to the one who has brought us life. O thou who hast taken our image and our likeness and endured crucifixion in the flesh, save me by thy resurrection, O Christ God, for thou art the lover of mankind. This wonderful introductory phrase combines the corporate, he has taken our image, and the personal, save me. Jesus, the incarnate, crucified, and risen Lord, is the lover of mankind and of each one of us. With that confidence, we are ready for the first step in this group of antiphons. O Savior, who didst restore Zion from the captivity of error, deliver me from the bondage of sufferings and restore my life. He that soweth sorrow in the south, fasting with tears, the same shall reap sheaves of reviving and ever-nourishing joys. The song riffs off Psalm 125 in the Hebrew 126, in which the Jewish people looked back on the return from exile with exultation and joy. Here is that psalm. When the Lord reversed the captivity of Zion, we became like people comforted. Then our mouth was filled with joy and our tongue with rejoicing. Then they will say among the nations, the Lord did great things for them. The Lord has done great things for us. We became gladdened people. Reverse our captivity, O Lord, like the Wadis in the south. Those who sow in tears will reap with rejoicing. They went weeping and carrying their seed, but shall come with rejoicing, carrying their sheaves. Though the Jewish people were astounded by God's provision when he returned them to the Holy Land after their bondage in Babylon, they also looked for an ongoing reversal of their fortunes in this psalm, a flood of God's grace like the wadis or the ravines that were normally dry but overflowed their banks in the rainy seasons. Sowing the seed may be difficult, but harvest then comes, and with it rejoicing. God's people relied upon the goodness of God and the healthful seasons with rain for provision. And this psalm links that reliance to their confidence in God's ability to act and to bring them good things. Our Orthodox ode, which was introduced by a memory of the resurrection, not just a physical exile, goes on to deepen the meaning of the hymn, speaking of restoration from error and the turn from sorrow to joy. A psalm is deepened by the hymn. We may be reminded of Paul, who told the Colossian congregation, he has delivered us from the domain of darkness and transferred us to the kingdom of his beloved Son, in whom we have redemption, the forgiveness of sins. That's from Colossians chapter 1, verses 13 to 14. The Psalms' pictures of exile, dryness, and lack of sustenance are transformed by our Orthodox song into the captivity of error, of sin and death, to which each of us is prone. This is followed by a prayer that we will be restored from our sinful errors that cause numerous sufferings, and by a confidence that though there is a time for sorrow and fasting, there is also appointed a great harvest of eternal, reviving life and numerous joys. For us, the overflowing Negev, the ravine, is the work of the Holy Spirit made available to us through Jesus, who sends the reviving Spirit to each of us and all of us together. Let's remember that error and sin are the deepest human captivity, for God has created us to walk in his ways and not to be waylaid by the enemy. It's also helpful to remember that he can take our sorrow and emptiness and bring of it much fruit. We think especially of those who have lost their life for Christ and the good that they bring to all of us. As St. Augustine says, This psalm, Psalm 126, being sung to the Lord seems to fit the holy martyrs, but if we are members of Christ as we ought to be, we can take these words as referring to all of us. Those who sow in tears, St. Augustine goes on to quote, will reap in joy. Going they shall go and weep, and casting their seed, but coming they shall come with merrymaking, carrying their sheaves. Where are they going, and where are they coming from? What are they sowing in tears? What is the seed? What are the sheaves? Going into death, coming from death, going by being born, coming by rising again. Sowing is whatever good we have done. Our sheaves, what we shall receive at the end. So if the seed is good, the words are good. Why in tears? Seeing that God loves a cheerful giver. We may wonder why St. Augustine moves from the image of harvest to that of death as sowing seed, until we remember the Apostle Paul's words to the Corinthians, that our human bodies are sown in weakness like that of Jesus, but are raised to new life like the plant that comes from the dry ground. And you can look at that discourse of Paul in 1 Corinthians 15. Especially verse 43. And even Jesus himself said that the seed must be planted in the ground, or it does not bring forth fruit. He himself is the first great sower, and we are called to follow in his footsteps even to the laying down of our lives. From this, great joy will come, even during this time of waiting and journey. When the harvest has not yet been seen, there can be anticipated joy. St. Augustine reminds us, if travelers rejoice in each other's company on the way, what joy they will obtain in their home country. Together, we live and lay down our lives for Christ. And so we encourage, literally we give heart to each other. The first antiphon then exults in the great possibilities that can come from exile, even from death, and closes by saying, in the Holy Spirit is the fountain of divine treasures, for from him cometh wisdom, awe, and understanding. To him, therefore, be praise, glory, might, and honor. As we began with the work of the Christ, so we conclude this song with the riches of the Holy Spirit. The second antiphon, based on Psalm 126, takes this joy a step further. If the Lord buildeth not the house of the soul, it says, then vainly do we labor. For without him, nothing that we say we need is ever made complete. Verily, the saints, who are the reward of the fruit of thy womb by the moving of the Spirit, make belief in the adoption of the Father to flourish. Again, this antiphon applies the Hebrew psalm, which is a domestic poem, to the labors of the Christian in the church. Here is the psalm itself. Unless the Lord builds a house, those who build it labor in vain. Unless the Lord guards a city, the guard is kept awake in vain. It is in vain for you to rise up early, to get up after sitting down, O you who eat bread of pain when he gives sleep to his beloved ones. Behold, the heritage from the Lord is sons, the reward of the fruit of the womb. Like arrows in the hand of a powerful one, so are the sons of one's youth. Blessed the man who will satisfy his desire with him. He shall not be put to shame when he speaks with his enemies at the gate. We could pause here and just say that in the Hebrew it says, blessed is the man who has his quiver full of them. So there's a difference there in the reading, but the sense is the same. In the Hebrew context of this psalm, the imagery is that of actually building a house and guarding a city, with those who have many sons being in a strong position to hold off those who might storm their stronghold. God cares, of course, for the family and for the security of our towns. But the antiphon speaks to us deeply about the house of the soul and considers the saints to be the many sons to strengthen the church and give it boldness to believe that God is our Father. Everything that we need is completed by our Lord, by the moving of the Holy Spirit, including the health of our church and our congregation. We have work to do, but it is by the Holy Spirit and the intercession of the saints that this will be accomplished. We need not worry, as the psalm itself reminds us, because God gives to his beloved the opportunity to sleep. We remember that he is the major builder. The second antiphon, like all the others, goes on to speak especially of the Holy Spirit, reminding us that he's not just a present builder, but the one who hovered over the waters at the very beginning of God's creation. Here is the closing. By the Holy Spirit was existence bestowed on all creation, for he is of the Godhead before existence.